0: includes the islands of Kauai and Niihau. So even though Lowell may not be a direct impact with the eye moving on those islands, we do think that there will still be strong winds. There could even be gusts close to hurricane force.
1: He says heavy surf is already building on the southern shores of all the Hawaiian islands, and it could be extremely dangerous.
0: Residents there really do need to be preparing, have everything done today and early Monday before the conditions start to deteriorate.
1: I'm Julie Walker.
2: Hi, my name is Peter Parker. I have something to tell you that's going to sound crazy, but it's the truth.
3: You're the Spider-Man.
2: Can't tell anybody about this. Gotta keep it a secret.
4: And Spider-Man Brand New Day has become just the second film this decade to top the box office for six straight weeks. It raked in $18 million U.S. over the weekend. This is the Canadian Press. In sports, the Kansas City Royals beat the Toronto Blue Jays 6-1 today to avoid a sweep in their Major League Baseball weekend series. The Winnipeg Blue Bombers and Saskatchewan Rough Riders are at play this hour in CFL action. FIFA President Gianni Infantino will stand for re-election. World Soccer's governing body confirmed the news today. Infantino has faced increasing pressure over his failed plan to sell stakes in the World Cup. Despite widespread calls for him to step down, FIFA said Infantino will seek next year to win a fourth and final term in office through 2031. NFL Commissioner Roger Goodell has agreed on a four-year contract extension that runs through the 2030 league season, ending on March 31st, 2031. It's the fifth contract extension for the 67-year-old who has served as commissioner since 2006. From the Canadian Press, I'm Lisa Laporte.
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23: 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I'm Manoush Zomorodi. 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
25: 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I love this dress.
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27: With no experience.
23: But where is all this creativity coming from?
28: A word like creativity feels eternal, as natural as air. It's like the base level of all of life.
23: This is entrepreneur, musician, and writer Yancey Strickler. He's a sort of creativity history buff.
28: Well, a common mistake we all make is assuming that the world around us has always been this way. And this is even the case when it comes to ideas that are as bedrock as art and creativity.
23: But in the 1940s, the U.S. government started taking these fields very seriously.
28: And in part from Department of Defense research and funding. Post-World War II, people were worried about American society becoming too homogenous. And the U.S. was worried about facing off against the Soviet Union. And so they needed individuality to contend with this totalitarian society.
3: The things about us are made to express our own free spirits and desires.
28: So the Defense Department and some social scientists began to study this question of what to do about it. What do we do about this issue of conformity?
3: On come the developments of ideas, in pace with the emphatic decisions of the American people as to what they want.
28: This is when there were more white-collar workers than blue-collar workers for the first time. And they ended up proposing a concept of something called creativity, which they discovered after studying artists and engineers, in particular engineers who pulled all-nighters, and they wanted to understand what made them work, what motivated them.
23: To do that, they gave them everything from Rorschach tests to the Myers-Briggs personality test.
28: And they found that these people had this internal drive to make things better. They're just driven in that way. So they began to theorize that what if they could teach people to develop the same skill? They could teach people this notion of creativity. Then creativity would be this democratic form of genius that anyone could access.
23: From there, the push for creative thinking took off. A 1958 bill promoted science and technology education specifically to get kids to think differently in the name of national defense.
28: In the 60s, creative writing began to enter American schools, brainstorming, open-ended thinking sort of practices. And these were intentionally created as a way to teach children how to be creative. Developing creativity was seen as a strategic goal of America. That has continued ever since, to where someone like me, I think of myself as a second-generation creative American, where I went to public schools, where I was taught all of these things. And, you know, creativity is very much a deep part of my life.
23: Much of this history is chronicled in the 2023 book, The Cult of Creativity by Samuel L. Franklin.
28: It was very strange to think that there was this origin to creativity, that it had this military industrial purpose that was made to make people more productive and to make things that were more impactful. But the more I sat with it, the more I actually think it's beautiful that this is something that originated through a social scientist, that people had the sensitivity to ask and to study how other people stayed connected and loved what they did, to ask what makes those distinct voices distinct. How could we have more of them? How could we teach that in this phrase of a democratic form of genius? And so when I look at the world now, where more kids want to be creators than anything else, where creative expression and culture are at the center of really everything in America. It's like how politics works, how the economy works, how everything works.
9: From New York, it's Saturday night.
28: What I see is not some momentary blip, but I see the payoffs of investments that were made 70 years ago. We are on a continued climb in this long process of America embracing creative culture as one of its founding core ideals and one of the things that really makes America distinct.
11: Can you say E.T.?
15: E.T.
11: Run, Forrest, run!
28: And so when I look at the 21st century and I think, what are the dominant forces that are shaping the world around us now? It's the internet. It's AI. And it is also creativity.
16: I'm about to hit 1 million followers on Instagram, which is absolutely nuts.
17: Finishing off my first draft, probably in the next 2 weeks.
18: Sing my original song, so maybe I can do this instead of going to college.
28: Creative problem solving, cultural solutions, design-oriented answers, thinking, all of that. This is a long-term investment made by the state, made by past generations, that has worked its way through and has now produced just an absolute explosion of output and production.
25: Use this 1960s sewing pattern.
0: Welcome back to my monthly Breakfast Club series.
1: Only leather book cloth or a substitute like leather. I frequently use this one.
23: But even though Americans are consuming more creative content than ever, you believe the economics are not keeping up. It's not all wild ideas and roses. There's a big problem.
28: That's right. You know, right now we find ourselves more people than ever creating, more demand for content than ever, yet less support systems than ever. And there's this very acute pressure that every artist and creative person feels right now of like, I feel like I'm falling behind. I don't even know what to do, you know, and what is this world that seems like it's sort of racing away from me?
23: In an era when anyone with a phone can call themselves a creator, and half of all young people say they hope to become an influencer, how are they turning all this output into a paycheck? And what does all this commoditized creativity mean for art, money, and culture? Well, over the next two episodes, we're digging in. First, Kickstarter co-founder Yancey Strickler explains why capitalism needs to transition to accommodate this new marketplace. And then next week, Gen Z linguist and TikTok creator Adam Alexic shows us how algorithms are reshaping language, attention, and what we value. Together, they'll help us understand the creator economy. Let's get back to Yancey. In the early 2000s, he was living in New York, working as a music critic and running a tiny record label when he met a guy named Perry Chen.
28: Like me, he was a creative person, always trying to get projects off the ground. And he had wanted to throw a concert, but didn't have the money to do it. And thought, what if he could just propose the idea for the concert online? People could pre-purchase tickets and the show would only happen if it sold out. And if there wasn't enough interest, no big deal. He wouldn't be out the money and the people together could decide. And this idea really resonated with me because at the time, as a creative person, to get support for your projects, you had to go pitch like a proper company of some kind or some board of approval that you needed. There wasn't that direct path where you could just go out into the world with your own ideas. And the idea of letting us as fans have a voice in what we wanted to see, and the idea that we as artists and creative people wouldn't need to ask for one person's permission, but instead convince people of the merit of our vision, that just seemed way more fun and more interesting.
23: It ended up taking them, plus a third co-founder, years to create a platform that could let people crowdfund their projects. They called their site Kickstarter.
28: In 2009, Kickstarter went live, and the very first week, a project was successfully funded. And it wasn't an overnight success, but amazingly for us, from the moment the site was there, people got it. People understood what it was there for. They saw it as a type of a game. It had an energy. It, like everything we could have dreamed really happened. And for creative people, it just dramatically opened the doors to where no longer were we all lining up in front of these singular gatekeepers, but instead we really had the freedom to go out the way we wanted with our own projects and ideas. And it has just opened the floodgates to now, you know, a much bigger world that we call the creator economy and a whole bunch of other stuff. That project was really one of the first that showed what the internet could do, that really put a lot of trust and a lot of power in the hands of individuals versus the institutions, and, you know, exceeded all of our expectations, but really came from our own experiences as creative people ourselves.
23: Musicians got their albums funded by groups of friends. Authors crowdfunded their new novels. Even huge companies like Peloton and Allbirds got their start on Kickstarter.
28: At this point, I think it's $9 billion or something like that that's changed hands through the platform.
23: In 2017, Yancey stepped down as CEO.
28: And I returned to being a full-time writer, author. I wrote a book and was leading a community and was doing everything I thought I wanted and had thousands of people gathered around ideas I was really passionate about.
23: But he struggled to figure out how to make this group of creative people who were making books and all kinds of other creative products financially viable. He didn't want to start a nonprofit or another big company.
28: I didn't want to be at the top of a pyramid. I wanted to be a part of something with other people. And I really struggled to see how to do that. How do I, as a creative person, have peers? Do I have to start a band? Is it like a collective? But a collective seems scary. A collective seems like I'm supposed to give up my identity. Like, I don't want to do that. And so I ended up thinking about the model of an indie record label, where, you know, a way a label can sort of represent a scene or a sound or a place, and it can bring a lot of different people together around that. And what's cool about a label is, like, by being a part of a label, you're not giving up your individual voice, but you are just benefiting by being a part of something larger than you. So I started thinking, could you reimagine something like that, not around music, but around any sort of creative form, where people who had a common purpose or common taste, people who wanted mutual support, they could have a structure that let them do that and let them easily share money, share audiences, and just not be trapped on their own.
23: In a minute, more about the answer that Yancey came up with and how he thinks it could be the way to give creative people the power and money they deserve.
28: In a world where 48% of Americans report having a personal creative practice, in a world where art and culture has gone from sideline to, like, main stage, it just creates a very different set of conditions.
23: Today on the show, part one of the creator economy. I'm Manoush Zomorodi, and you're listening to NPR's TED Radio Hour. We'll be right back.
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23: It's the TED Radio Hour from NPR. I'm Manoush Zomorodi. On the show today, the creator economy with writer and entrepreneur Yancey Strickler. So earlier, Yancey explained the origins of how we think of creativity today and why more and more people are trying to turn their creative pursuits into a source of income.
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23: We talked to one content creator named Shivani Shah. She's a professional dancer who started posting videos during the pandemic.
34: I never really imagined it kind of from the lens of, oh, I'm creating content. It was just, oh, I'm doing this thing that, you know, I'm stuck at home and in COVID. I'm bored. I'm just going to do this thing and post it.
23: But her videos caught people's attention, so she started collaborating with other dancers online.
34: It was just crazy because I was like, wow, all these people, like, really love what I'm doing and want to do it too.
23: And Shivani started to make money from the platforms and advertising. She built a brand with another dancer. They posted routines together, had in-person classes, even went on tour.
3: Hi, everyone. We are Desi Fuse. I'm Shivani, and this is Ishani.
6: And we both started shuffling in the summer.
23: Now, to keep the money coming in, Shivani has to keep posting and posting.
34: Yeah, I mean, when you start pursuing your creative hobby full-time, sometimes you have to do work that you're not that excited by just to get, like, the paycheck from it. And other times, the work you really want to pour into that may require more time and creativity isn't the work that's also paying you.
23: Today, Shivani goes back and forth between full-time content creation and working in the corporate world so that she can have health insurance. It's a tenuous mix because it's not easy out there. As of 2023, only 4% of content creators made more than $100,000 per year, according to Goldman Sachs. Most of those earnings come from brand deals or pitching products. Other revenue comes from subscriptions or donations. But the creator economy is projected to grow to a $480 billion industry in the next few years. And Yancey Strickler believes it should just be easier for more people to take part in it.
28: The act of people going online, expressing their talent, their hobby, their passion, doing so in a way for which they are directly paid by their audience, or in a TikTok era that they're paid by a brand to endorse a product, or maybe they have a product they're selling and the Instagram or TikTok store is a part of what they do, that overall space, that direct connection between a personality and an audience, it is going to be a hugely significant area of the economy.
23: But that doesn't mean that every person who considers themselves an artist or a creator should be paid for their work, does it?
28: I mean, if someone aspires to be, I don't take that away from them. In our survey data, we find that about half of people have some sort of legal formation. So to me, that says half of these 3,000 plus people take it at least, you know, fairly seriously. Serious enough that they were willing to spend, you know, $500 to do some paperwork, some arduous paperwork about it. So say half of people are doing that. And say the other half, yeah, maybe half would love that opportunity. Maybe the other half, they don't need it. It's more about singing at church or writing their newsletter, and it's just for fun. It's just for fun. But, you know, for the kids coming up, for the however many, you know, young people who want to be creators, or the fact that New York City's art schools have like the highest application rates ever this past year. Like there's more energy going into this place. And so I think there is an expectation, a hope that it will bring probably greater economic benefits than is realistic. But in the future, I think that might actually be the case.
23: But I guess what's different now is that we see it as a potential profession, whereas we used to call that hobbies, right? Like, is that what's changing in terms of this idea that, like, I love doing this, and guess what? Maybe I can get paid for it too.
28: Absolutely. You know, the internet has made it so that we can turn our side hustles into forms of income. We can turn them into jobs. The challenge is that it's like the act of being an artist in a world like this is not as simple as it used to be, you know, because now you have many jobs. You're the artist, you're the marketer, you're the community manager, you're the order fulfiller, you know, you're all of these things because we're ultimately running these small businesses around our hobbies. And this is where you see a lot of stats about burnout being something that's quite common, even for people who are very successful at this, because it is very much a grind. It's an always on grind. And there's not a lot of peer relationship that's a part of it. And, you know, I'm the optimist who believes that these conditions can change. You know, I believe that what's happening now is not a fad. It's not going away. That creative work is undervalued in our eyes. It's more valuable than people realize. And that a world in which creative people are reliant on these other players to support ourselves, like we're always going to be vulnerable. And so we really need a system of our own.
23: And that brings us to Yancey's big idea. He's working on creating a new legal structure to offer artists protection and stability. He calls it an artist corporation, or A-Corp.
28: That's right. Yeah, an artist corporation, or an A-Corp, is a proposal for a new legal type, a new corporate type, that would be established through a new law, established at the state level. And the goal of an artist corporation would be to make an entity that represents creative businesses.
23: Right now, most of those businesses opt to be either an LLC or S-Corp.
28: LLC is the most basic legal structure. It's a legal shield over the project, gives you some tax benefits. It doesn't have upside, doesn't have easy ownership sharing exactly, but it's sort of the base level most people use. It's also not the friendliest to use. But what an A-Corp does, A-Corp is designed from the ground up for artists and creative people. So to qualify for an A-Corp, you have to be making a creative output of some type. The project must be at least 51% owned and controlled by artists and creators, not outside investors. So you're pre-qualifying in. And as an A, you can raise money from both for-profit sources as well as receive nonprofit sources of funds. But overall, we're trying to create a structure that validates creative work and that lets creative people participate in capitalism, have entities, be a real player the way that other economic players are in our culture today. And we think the A-Corp does that.
9: The A-Corp just might be the door that opens up a new path to prosperity for creative people.
23: Here's Yancey Strickler on the TED stage.
9: You could think of an A-Corp as like a company, but built for how creative people work. And we can imagine a band starts, and right from the beginning, they have an A-Corp. So they're not just five individuals, they're people who collectively own an organization that has the power to own their intellectual property, their gear, their business. As they start to get paid, that money can automatically flow to each of the members according to preset amounts. And they could even set aside money to be saved for future projects in a treasury, or pooling together with other artist corporations to get better health care or other benefits. As an artist corporation, they would also be able to receive both commercial revenue as well as nonprofit sources of funding. And if a label or a bigger commercial entity came along, rather than just selling the rights to their intellectual property, which has been customary until now, as an artist corporation, they can issue shares. So instead, that entity would make an investment in the artist corporation, allowing it to be valued more highly and everyone to benefit if things went well.
23: The music industry is a particularly interesting example because it used to be the case that a popular band could make a lot of money from selling records. But then, of course, the internet came along. And now with streaming platforms, it is much harder for artists to make as much money, any money. So the old system no longer works. But we haven't figured out a new one.
28: Well, we're definitely in the bardo. There is a system that drove the 20th century of creative production that is still in power because it holds the ownership rights to all of that work. But definitely its tools are less relevant today than they've been in the past. What's interesting is that, say, in music is a great case. If a band gets signed traditionally, they're given a standard record deal, which in all likelihood leaves the label owning the publishing and masters of their work. You know, they get some cut of it. They get a royalty. They start some LLC with advice from their manager, and maybe that's set up by someone else. And they end up not owning their actual work. They're getting paid out after all these deductions that they don't understand. And they're a part of a system where they have no agency whatsoever. And it's wild. Like, for the capital sources of culture today, for labels and, studios, these bigger entities, artists are essentially service providers who create assets that these larger entities acquire and capitalize on. We're in a weird spot in the industry where it's capitalism for me, but not for thee, not for the artist.
23: So how would it work if a band created an A-Corp? How would the money get back to them should they have some success?
28: Well, so as an A-Corp, they could pre-register to say, okay, listen, our A owns the IP of music that we create. And so if a label wants to work with us, great. They can negotiate with us either an investment for which they get the right to distribute this work. Or, you know, right now labels are dealing with individual artists who know that this is their only chance to make it, and they're probably going to sign anything in front of them. But if you look at the way these same entities, these corporations, interact with peer corporations, what do? They make joint ventures. You know, they make things where both parties share in the upside together. So in a world where the band has an A-Corp, I think their record would be like a joint venture co-owned by the band and the label, at which they are both putting in some money or, you know, labor to make it happen, and which they both own in the upside. It's not one where only the corporate entity, the larger corporate entity, owns the upside, and the artist just gets basically excess returns. But instead, it's one of like real partnership and real ownership.
10: I mean, it's funny to me. I have talked to so many people who are so excited to start their own company because they, you know, want to get their work out into the world, whether that's art or writing or whatever it is. And then you're like, yeah, but then you also have to deal with accounting and paying your taxes and setting up the structures and all of those things that are not so fun. But are you finding that creative people are getting excited about this new tax structure?
28: They are. And this is being done hand in hand with artists. You know, I have amazing artist advisors, and there's a lot of surveys and data from artists that are informing what we're doing.
11: Hello, my name is Jackson Cooper, and I live in Seattle, Washington.
12: My name is Liz Alvarado, and I live in Fort Collins, Colorado.
10: We reached out to some of the artists who are excited about Yancey's plan for the A-Corp.
13: I'm a photographer. I'm a poet.
14: I'm a model, performer, singer, songwriter, and a musician.
15: I do a lot of collage.
16: I am an illustrator and a writer.
17: Earlier this year, I left my tech design job to run my own multidisciplinary creative practice. I will say that one of the biggest challenges so far has been kind of battling people's preconceptions of design and what design is worth.
14: The biggest struggle is stability, and the admin takes up so much time that it feels like I'm running 5 different businesses by myself.
18: Pitching, funding, managing rights.
19: We are often trying to please whoever is responsible for giving us funding.
21: You are at the mercy of a system that is only expecting you to produce.
22: It's not a lack of talent that there aren't more successful working artists. It's a systemic issue.
28: One thing I really stood out, we asked, like, what are your most desired features? And the things people most want, low cost of formation, simpler maintenance, clear ownership of IP, and the ability to share profits with peers easily.
18: That would mean I could build equity in my projects instead of just selling them off. And it would make a creative life feel much more sustainable in the long run.
24: I think that an A-Corp could help artists spend more of their time creating and less time struggling against the systems that were never really set up for us.
10: That was Jackson Cooper, Elizabeth Alvarado, Chris Lorenzen, Jade Fox, Craig Cloutier, Alina Braithwaite, Sabrina Liu, Michelle Dong, Maddie Bovard, and Hannah Celeste. And Yancey's A-Corp idea isn't just an idea anymore. In June of 2026, Colorado became the first state to pass legislation making it a reality. Now, states like California, New York, and Illinois are working on A-Corp bills of their own.
28: And it's quite exciting to really try to operate at this level and to try to make, an impact at the level of a public good that, you know, if this is successful, it creates a foundation for every artist from here on out, you know, I think to have a potentially dramatically different outcome than anyone before.
10: Well, let's talk about those who, you know, see creator as a viable career opportunity. How would this change the way they become, I guess, adults who can pay their bills and have health insurance? How do you picture it?
28: Yeah, well, I think, you know, right now, if you are, let's say you're someone who makes videos on TikTok, or you post songs or whatever, you do something. my assumption is that you are just largely posting and going on your own for a while, and you probably don't have any sort of legal structure. Now, what's happening now for TikTokers who do well is they have investors reaching out to them. What a lot of those deals are right now are 360 deals. These are basically deals that sign all rights of anything you might make. And so they are overly restrictive.
10: Can you give me an example? What does that look like when you get a 360 deal?
28: So it would say to you, okay, great. You know, X person, you're this makeup artist. You know, great. We believe in your channel. We want to help you scale up. We're going to put in, you know, $100,000. And now we own, you know, 25% of everything you make from here on.
10: I see. Mm-hmm, mm-hmm.
28: Versus saying, in the way the A Corp is structured, you're asked to say what IP, what work lives within this structure. So in that world, that makeup artist could more easily say, hey, this is a deal involving my podcast, involving these things. It doesn't involve these other things. This is the structure that puts me in control.
10: It can sound like a lot of legalese, but put simply, the A Corp business structure will let creators own the content they create, get investors, and officially value creativity as capital.
28: Rather than them being just an individual personality, they would be something that might have more heft, more market power to it.
10: When we come back, how all this content creation is being affected by the age of AI. On the show today, The Creator Economy with entrepreneur Yancey Strickler. I'm Manoush Zomorodi, and you're listening to the TED Radio Hour from NPR. Back in a minute.
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10: It's the TED Radio Hour from NPR. I'm Manoush Zomorodi. On the show today, we are talking about the creator economy with entrepreneur Yancey Strickler. So earlier, Yancey called himself a second-generation creative, someone who grew up in 20th century America where individualism and creativity was nurtured. But not everyone agrees that that was the case.
31: So I want to talk about education, and I want to talk about creativity.
10: This is education advisor Sir Ken Robinson. In 2006, he gave what has ended up being one of the most watched TED Talks ever. It's called Do Schools Kill Creativity?
31: My contention is that creativity now is as important in education as literacy, and we should treat it with the same status.
10: He started off by making the point that everyone is creative when they're very young and shared a story that I have heard repeated by many different people over the past 20 years. Maybe you have too. It's about a little girl in art class.
31: She was six, and she was at the back drawing, and the teacher said, this little girl hardly ever paid attention. And in this drawing lesson, she did. And the teacher was fascinated. She went over to her, and she said, what are you drawing? And the girl said, I'm drawing a picture of God. And the teacher said, but nobody knows what God looks like. And the girl said, they will in a minute.
10: For Robinson, being creative was the willingness to take risks, to immerse yourself in your imagination, and make something that doesn't yet have a template. Something he felt that most adults ended up losing.
31: Kids will take a chance. You know, if they don't know, they'll have a go. Am I right? They're not frightened of being wrong. Now, I don't mean to say that being wrong is the same thing as being creative. What we do know is, if you're not prepared to be wrong, you'll never come up with anything original. If you're not prepared to be wrong. And by the time they get to be adults, most kids have lost that capacity. They have become frightened of being
10: wrong. Sir Ken died in 2020, just a few years before ChatGPT and other large language models became ubiquitous. And today, young people might wonder, why risk looking silly or even taking the time to draw a picture or write a poem when the algorithm can do it so much faster, maybe better? Sir Ken's final thoughts in his talk sound prescient.
31: Our task is to educate their whole being so they can face this future. By the way, we may not see this future, but they will. And our job is to help
10: because
31: them make something
10: of it. Because creativity is at an inflection point. There are those who believe it's being crushed by AI, which turns everything into slop. Others who feel that if a computer can compose a symphony or design a logo in seconds, then maybe originality no longer defines creativity. And still others who believe AI will give creativity a boost. But with or without AI, artist and entrepreneur Yancey Strickler believes we are entering humanity's most creative period yet.
28: I think ultimately we're on a course of this being seen as the creative century, which is going to be the period of time in which humans approached problems and approached opportunities from this creative mindset of seeking the culturally resonant solution, seeking the aesthetically beautiful or pleasing answer, bringing design principles and creative principles to apply in culture and in society and in business and economics. And in the way that creative thinking has grown in our culture in a very explicit way, is just something that is going to embed itself more deeply around all of society. In a world where technology and AI, all these things makes a lot of what is manufacturing and creation to be input output, I think it's personality and its relationship with audience that's going to distinguish what stands out from what doesn't.
10: Are you talking about, you know, the sort of disillusionment in a lot of young people with late capitalism, this idea of the individual and sort of this yearning to come together in real life, to have a community, quote unquote, of people?
28: Yeah, yeah. I mean, I think that culturally, no one believes in social media, I think, in a real way. We all know all social media is an ad. Everyone's doing it because they have to. And so as creative people, there's a lot of pessimism at the moment. There's pessimism about the world. There's pessimism about AI. There's a pessimism about platforms. And I think that it's all true. But we also just have such amazing opportunity as creative people. There's just a lot more of us than there used to be, where, you know, it's more competitive. Those are things that we're having to deal with. But I feel like there is a classical era of culture production that has closed. And I think probably that dividing line is AI. There's probably some dividing line where, like, classical culture production involves the period of time which we can say with certainty these things were largely made by human hands and human minds.
10: That's classical, huh?
28: That's classical. And then the neo-modern will be what we're in now. This perpetual now, this confusing amalgamation of things that, you know, initially I felt judgmental about, being kind of boomer of me, But in talking to like the teenage TikTokers, you know, I understand that they view these things as tools and that, you know, it's just something that's there for them. And that, you know, people imposing their 20th century viewpoint of what, you know, what truth and beauty is like probably not going to make it or win in this moment of time. But so I really think that the conditions of our escape are here. The tools are here. Like I just continue to have faith in the energy of the internet. And if I look at what's happening in dark forests and group chats and these spaces, if I look at what people are able to achieve with light coordination and very little resources, it just makes me continue to be bullish on what internet powered people can do.
10: Can we talk more about AI? I think of it in two ways. One is that IP or intellectual property, that's going to be more difficult to figure out what that even is in the era of AI. And then I guess the other question is, are more people going to be turning to creative professions or trying to make money off their hobbies simply because AI will allegedly take some of the, that we'll have more time. There'll be less normal 9-to-5 jobs.
28: Yeah. Well, I think that using AI because we have more time, I think that's real. And, you know, I mean, definitely AI is your production assistant. You know, AI is trying to fill those gaps of all the jobs that you as an artist have taken on in this modern world. I mean, certainly people are going to try at that. I kind of think a world of AI is, you know, probably we'll all get to have a more childlike experience with creative things. You know, I think us interacting with, say, AI augmented creative tools is going to let us feel like we're good at anything. It just might be that no one else cares.
10: I guess I'm wondering, you know, can we set expectations? There's a worry that I have that we picture this potentially, let's stay away from dystopia for a sec and go towards utopia, which is like AI makes things incredibly accessible. I can finally put out the album that I want to put out, but because I can't compose music, but with AI, I can. Do you worry that there are people who are like, who maybe it's wishful thinking that they can pay their bills by becoming an artist or a creator, that when everyone is a creator, you know, what even is art? This gets more philosophical, but you know, this idea that everyone thinks what I'm making is amazing and someone should pay me for it. There's something very, childlike, yes, but also, I'm just worried that people think they don't have to work anymore, Yancey.
28: How boomer of you.
10: I know.
28: I think just because AI makes it easier doesn't mean the audience is going to care. And the audience still has a lot of power. And I mean, there's a lot of the AI creative demonstrations I see is like art for non-artists to me. It's like, why would I do that? Like, that's the fun part. You're taking away the fun part. And I don't think it's going to replace what people choose to actively consume, with the exception of like, you know, things that become memes or just hits a lottery of the right moment in time. So I don't really worry about that. But I do have, you know, as a writer, for example, I do feel gatekeepery when I see, you know, AI books, for example, like, you know, and I have a reaction of I want that to be branded that that's AI and that mine is not. And, you know, I feel something about that. And I think that maybe just what I have to believe is that, again, the audience will help determine the relative value of those things. But I also probably have to accept that someone 30 years younger than me is going to have a very different, you know, way to come at this.
10: Yeah. I mean, because as I'm not a boomer, I'm a Gen Xer, and part of me wants to maintain that sort of don't sell out, don't be, you know, punk rock thing, which is What if you just make art because you like making it? Why do we have to commoditize everything? And like the idea of people, you know, selling subscriptions so that you can be voyeurs on their life. Yes, I know I sound old by saying like, I think that's kind of gross, but maybe.

0: doesn't actually reflect the value we create. And that is something that's changeable. And I think changing that will materially change the conditions and the lives of future generations of creative people.
1: And what about for you? I don't think you're even 50 yet, right? But you've ended up spending a lot of your adult life experimenting with ways to align money with creativity. Do you think you'll keep doing that?
0: Yeah, I mean, I'm 46 years old. I've been working in the creative fields my whole life. I mean, I grew up the son of a musician. And my dad was a country musician who didn't make it, you know, the way he dreamed. And instead, he had day jobs. When I was growing up, he was a traveling waterbed salesman who played music on the weekends. And to me, like, the idea that a creative life is a mix of income sources and you do it out of love, and it's, you know, it was always so apparent to me. And that's also how my life has been lived. And, you know, what I can see is that, you know, there's more and more of us living our lives that way. And actually the opportunity, I think, is significant. And, in that experience of 48% of Americans who have a creative practice, who some are trying to make money out of it, some are, it's a hobby, you know, that there's a real benefit to taking that seriously. To me, all narratives are retrospective. Moving forward through life, I haven't known what I'm doing. I'm just doing what is interesting, what I feel called to, what I can't help but to do. And only now, after being a music journalist, doing Kickstarter, starting Creative Independent, doing Meta Label, doing artist corporations, I've also run a small press right now that I love doing. You know, my life is about lifting up the potential of creative people. My entire life is dedicated to that. And from childhood, that has been my life. You know, I didn't know that's what it would always be, but it's what it's always been. And I just have like a unbelievable hunger for that, and such joy. And for me to be able to like talk to support an artist and putting out a work, few things better. For me to discover something that I love, I mean, that's as good as it gets. Like, this is just who I am and who I will always be. And I take that with an extreme amount of responsibility, and love being able to support my people.
1: That was Yancey Strickler. He's an entrepreneur, musician, writer, and the co-founder of Kickstarter. You can see his full talk at TED.com. Thank you so much for listening to part one of our two-part series on the creator economy. Next week, linguist and viral content creator Adam Alexic takes us inside social media trends and explains how they're changing culture and how we talk to each other.
2: I don't want to be chalant all the time. There's a time and a place to be chalant, and there's a time to be nonchalant.
1: Yeah, but chalant is not its own word. What?
2: But it is. It is now. It's a slang word that was popularized through, like, social media.
1: Meaning?
2: Meaning the opposite of nonchalant. Meaning you are overt,
1: like,
2: about something.
1: Jazzed?
2: You are excited about something. I'm chalant about language, you know?
1: And Adam even teaches us what it takes to go viral.
2: Wait, so we're trying to make a viral video right
1: now? Yes, we're going to make a viral video, you and me. It's a fun one. You don't want to miss it. If you like this episode and enjoyed it, or you have some feedback, do email us. We are at tedradiohour@npr.org. We read every message and we love hearing from you. For example, we got this lovely voice message from a listener about a past episode. It was called The Art of Choosing What to Do. Danielle Eve sent us her thoughts about being intentional with how she spends her time.
3: I've never actually sent a voice comment to radio hosts, but I feel like this conversation about time and how we are spending our time and finding the meaningfulness of life is so important. And I think I shared the episode 10 or 12 times in the, you know, during the podcast. And so I just wanted to say thanks for making it. It was really great. And I was really excited to share it, because if

0: felt like it combined a whole bunch of resources that I hadn't thought of yet. So thank you so much.
1: This episode was produced by Harsha Nahata and Katie Monteleone and edited by Sanaz Meshkinpour and me. Our production staff at NPR also includes James Delahousie, Rachel Faulkner-White, Matthew Cloutier, Fiona Guerin, and Phoebe Lett. Our executive producer is Irene Noguchi. Our audio engineer was Jimmy Keeley. Our theme music was written by Ramtin Arablouei. Our partners at TED are Chris Anderson, Roxanne Hilash, and Daniela Bellarezzo. I'm Manoush Zomorodi, and you have been listening to the TED Radio Hour from NPR.
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9: In the national newsroom of the Canadian Press, I'm Lisa Laporte. Premier Tim Houston says Nova Scotia is mourning the death of a Cape Breton woman amid widespread flooding in the province.
10: RCMP say they received a report of the missing 46-year-old woman on Saturday morning. Mounties add that the woman's vehicle was located parked near her residence on the far side of a flooded bridge in a small rural Cape Breton community. A news release says the woman's body was recovered in the area roughly around 2:30 p.m. local time and that the death is not believed to be suspicious. The island and parts of the northern mainland have been battered by rainfall for several days due to a slow-moving weather system. Don Mitchell, The Canadian Press.
9: Environment Canada has lifted its weather alerts for Nova Scotia while issuing a special weather statement for parts of northern Newfoundland where heavy rain is expected. The union representing more than 6,100 University of Toronto program coordinators, academic advisors, lab assistants, and IT workers have voted in favor of a strike mandate. United Steelworkers has said the deadline for contract negotiations is just after midnight on Tuesday, after which it could call a strike. The University of Toronto doesn't say how a potential strike would impact students. The U.S. is disputing Iranian claims that it struck an American vessel in the Middle East.
11: Iran says it has struck an unmanned U.S. vessel trying to enter the Strait of Hormuz. The U.S. calls the claim a total lie. The supposed attack came a day after the U.S. military said its forces struck three Iranian oil tankers in response to Navy warships being targeted with ballistic missiles. A fragile ceasefire agreement was announced in June, but on-and-off fighting continued. And both sides resumed attacks last week. I'm Donna Water.
9: At least five people were killed in Florida today when an Amazon cargo plane barreled off the runway at Miami International Airport. Authorities say the aircraft overran the runway after arriving from San Juan, Puerto Rico. Five people were taken to hospital, three of them in critical condition. And Lululemon is set to get a new CEO next week. Former Nike executive Heidi O'Neill will take the helm of the Vancouver-based retailer on Tuesday. Experts like corporate governance professor Richard LeBlanc think she has a lot of work ahead of her.
7: It's a Herculean task to be managing multiple moving parts that are sort of like bobblehead, right? Like you're, and the targets are moving. So the divergent interests and the expectations of diverse stakeholders, including customers, including employees, including investors, including the founder.
9: Lululemon has been struggling lately after recent missteps with its products, an ugly spat with its founder, and a share price slump. This is the Canadian Press. In sports, the Kansas City Royals beat the visiting Toronto Blue Jays 6-1 today to avoid a three-game sweep in their Major League Baseball series. Toronto is now a game behind Cleveland for the final American League wildcard spot. In CFL action, Winnipeg and Saskatchewan are at play this hour. The Edmonton Elks visit the Calgary Stampeders tomorrow in the traditional Battle of Alberta on Labor Day. The 8-3 Elks are looking to host their first home playoff game in over a decade. Edmonton quarterback Cody Fajardo says there's a lot of work to be done to secure it.
12: You want to be controlling your own destiny. We win games, we get that home playoff game. If we lose games, we make it very tough on ourselves.
9: The 5-6 Stampeders are trying to climb out of the West Division basement and stay in playoff contention. And Carlos Alcaraz has advanced to the U.S. Open men's singles quarterfinals, beating Tommy Paul in straight sets. From the Canadian Press, I'm Lisa Laporte.
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23: We should restore dignity to the working class and stop saying you need a credential in order to achieve the most basic, modest version of the American dream.
24: Netanyahu is the worst leader the Jewish people ever had. He should be impeached.
25: Genocide is the latest modern blood libel that anti-Semites use to justify their anti-Zionism.
26: We should prioritize making sure that no more Ukrainians die, that this war is brought to an end.
27: All parents want to help children with their feelings, but I argue that not every feeling is worth paying attention to.
28: Why are these students covering their faces? I think it says something about their movement, about their ideology, and also simply the fact that they're also cowards.
29: Welcome to the Monk Debates. Every episode, we provide you with a civil and substantive debate on the big issues of the day to arm you, the listener, with enough information to make up your own mind. Today's debate, be it resolved, Lee Harvey Oswald acted alone in the assassination of JFK.
30: Good afternoon, ladies and gentlemen. You'll excuse the fact that I'm out of breath, but
0: About 10 or 15 minutes ago, a tragic thing, from all indications at this point, has happened in the city of Dallas.
1: President Kennedy was shot as he drove from Dallas Airport to downtown Dallas. Governor Connally of Texas in the car with him was also shot.
4: From Dallas, Texas, the flash, apparently official, President Kennedy died at 1 p.m. Central Standard Time.
5: There's only one word to describe the picture here, and that's grief, and much of it.
29: Well, it's America's greatest unsolved murder. Who shot JFK? On the 60th anniversary of the Warren Commission, we debate who was really behind the assassination of a beloved U.S. president. On one side of this debate is the lone gunman theory, the U.S. government's official statement supported by the Warren Commission's findings. Proponents of this theory argue that the shooter, Lee Harvey Oswald, acted alone without any assistance or interference from outside actors. On the other side of this debate are the impassioned theorists who point to doctored evidence and eyewitness accounts as proof that there is much more to the story. Whether it was a second gunman on the grassy knoll, the mob agenting an unsuccessful coup in Cuba, or an inside job by the CIA, too many suspicious coincidences lead to only one conclusion. Lee Harvey Oswald did not act alone on that fateful day of November 22nd, 1963. On this installment of the Monk Debates podcast, we challenge the essence of these arguments by debating the motion, be it resolved, Lee Harvey Oswald acted alone in the assassination of JFK. Arguing in favor of the resolution is Gerald Posner. He's an investigative journalist and author of Case Closed, Lee Harvey Oswald and the Assassination of JFK. Arguing against the resolution is Dick Russell, the author of On the Trail of the JFK Assassins, a groundbreaking look at America's most infamous conspiracy. Gerald, Dick, welcome to the Monk Debates.
6: Thank you. Thanks for having us.
7: Thanks, Ricky. Good to be here.
29: So when I first started researching this debate a year ago, everyone I spoke to pointed me in your directions. And I'm so excited that we can finally have this conversation with two, shall we say, authoritative experts on this conspiracy theory that has lasted over 60 years. So with that in mind, I'm going to go to opening statements. Gerald, you are arguing in favor of our resolution today. I'm going to put 3 minutes on the show clock. Let's have your opening statement.
6: Okay, thank you. When I began studying the JFK assassination, I thought it was a conspiracy. Only after I finished my investigation did I conclude that while plenty of people wanted JFK dead, Lee Harvey Oswald carried out the murder of the president on his own. A murder, because that's what it is. It requires reviewing the credible evidence to determine what happened. The crime scene, by the time I began my work in the early 90s, there had been advances in ballistics or produced a study that proved conclusively where the assassin had to be to inflict those wounds on the president and the governor. And the cone for those shots centers almost exactly on the sixth floor of the Texas School Book Depository, where 24-year-old Lee Harvey Oswald had landed a job 5 weeks earlier. And the sixth floor is where Oswald had been left alone by half a dozen of his coworkers only 30 minutes before the assassination. The same Oswald, who a psychiatrist had diagnosed correctly as a teenager as having a, quote, vivid fantasy life turning around the topics of omnipotence and power, an emotionally quite disturbed youngster with definite traits of dangerousness and a potential for explosive, aggressive assault of acting out. What did the police find on the sixth floor after the shooting? A rifle belonging to Oswald, the same rifle he had used 6 months earlier to try to assassinate a retired Army general, Edwin Walker, the same rifle he had posed with in pictures as a hunter fascist. The same rifle he had brought into the Texas School Book Depository that morning, hidden in a long brown paper bag, telling a coworker who drove him to work that he was carrying curtain rods. The only bullets that hit the president and Texas governor that day were matched ballistically to that rifle, to the exclusion of every other gun in the world. Oswald's palm prints and index fingers found on the boxes used to assemble a sniper's nest in front of the southeast corner window with an open view of the motorcade. Oswald's palm print on the rifle stock, his right middle, and index prints on the trigger guard. Oswald's index finger and palm print on the brown paper bag used to smuggle in the gun. And where's Oswald? He's the only one of the employees who left after the assassination. He went to his rooming house to retrieve his .38 caliber revolver. While he was doing that, an all-points bulletin went out on the police radio only 15 minutes after the assassination. It was based on an eyewitness who had seen Oswald in the sixth floor window. Quote, it described the suspected assassin as unknown white male, approximately 30, slender build, 5 feet, 10 inches, 165 pounds. That description had been broadcast four times when Dallas policeman J.D. Tippett saw Oswald looking furtive and walking briskly in Dallas's Oak Cliff neighborhood. It was only 45 minutes since the assassination. When Tippett stepped out of his patrol car and pulled Oswald over, Oswald pulled out his .38 caliber revolver and killed Tippett on the spot. Ten eyewitnesses. The gun tied ballistically to that murder, Oswald fled and was followed by a witness who saw him slip into a movie theater where he was soon arrested. The facts are incontrovertible. The latest advances in science, ballistics, and film analysis, combined with millions of pages of released government files, confirms that despite all the feverish conspiracy speculation, the simple truth to the question of who killed JFK is Lee Harvey Oswald acting alone.
29: Thank you, Gerald, for that excellent opening statement. Dick, you are arguing against our resolution today. Be it resolved, Lee Harvey Oswald acted alone in the assassination of JFK. Let's have your opening statement.
7: Yes, well, there are a number of things that Mr. Posner said that I would disagree with, which we'll get to in the rebuttal part. But, you know, in my view, and I've been studying this for many, many years, almost 50 years, actually, the assassination of President Kennedy remains unresolved. I mean, for one thing, and I hope this is resolved soon, the government's still withholding thousands of files from the CIA and the FBI, and that's 7 years past the deadline when they were supposed to be released under the JFK Records Act that was passed by Congress in the 1990s. So the question is, what are they still hiding? A lot of classified records have been destroyed over the years. They've been shredded or incinerated, and that includes an early conversation between President Johnson, who came in after President Kennedy was assassinated, and J. Edgar Hoover of the FBI about Oswald, the first version of the autopsy notes, the CIA's files on Oswald in New Orleans, a whole slew of records that were kept by the CIA, the FBI, the Defense Intelligence Agency, the Secret Service, and military intelligence have all been wiped out. So we don't know what was in them, and we never will. Now, my own background is that I spent about 2 years in the 1970s. I guess I was the first journalist really out on the trail to track down living witnesses for what became over time three published books and many, many articles at that point in time. And many of these people I met with spoke of a conspiracy that they were cognizant of. And some claims I couldn't corroborate or dismiss, but others I pursued and came to feel were quite credible. And this continued with the recent podcast series that I did with Rob Reiner and Soledad O'Brien, where I was the expert on the assassination. You know, it is not clear to this day who Oswald might have been working for or what he thought his role was on that fateful day. He wasn't some innocent bystander, I certainly agree. His prior history included an alleged defection to the Soviet Union and a role in the Fair Play for Cuba Committee that indicates he was either a sincere leftist or he was somebody's agent. But the Warren Commission cover-up was blatant, and I will detail that. And it's quite likely to have occurred after, I think, Lyndon Johnson warned that exposing the truth could spark World War III. And that was by someone's design, because I believe Oswald was manipulated by others seeking to blame him for the assassination as a tool of the Russians and the Cubans. The CIA had a lot to hide, which wouldn't start to be exposed until the mid-1970s. They were plotting with gangsters to overthrow Castro and other governments. They were running operations using drugs and hypnosis to control human behavior. And they were keeping not just tabs, but clandestine meetings with Lee Harvey Oswald, secrets that remain hidden to this day. In 1979, the House Assassinations Committee concluded from a newly discovered acoustics analysis of a policeman's motorcycle radio that there'd been a shot from the front and the president was therefore killed by a conspiracy. So that contradicts what the Warren Commission had to say. And in the course of this discussion today, I hope to expand on that.
29: Thank you, Dick, for that opening statement. Gerald, now is your turn to respond to anything you just heard in Dick's opening statement.
6: Well, I think that we just found one of the areas of agreement between Mr. Russell and me, and that is that we both believe that the JFK assassination files all of them that have been sealed over the years. It's one of the worst things the government did. It makes people think that there's something to hide. Those files, I've been on the record, I've written op-eds about it, should have been released long ago. And it's greatly disappointing that both former President Trump and President Biden did not release them when they had the full ability to do so. Dick Russell also spoke about the fact that documents had been destroyed. And one of the things I've said many, many times is that it was a cover-up after the assassination. It wasn't the cover-up that he sees, a cover-up of a murder. It was the cover-up by the CIA and the FBI of their own bureaucratic reputations. They did destroy evidence. The CIA was petrified. The Warren Commission would find out that it was in league with the mafia to kill a head of state, not Kennedy, but Castro.
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6: You have to remember that in only literally, we're talking a couple of months before the assassination, Lee Harvey Oswald on September 25th and 26th of 1963 gets on a bus to go to Mexico City. He has to transfer on four different buses. It takes him over 27 hours. The reason that's critical, he wants to get to Cuba. He believes that's the real revolution. And that's where he's going to fight for the new revolution he's founded, because he doesn't like what he saw in the Soviet Union when he defected. He hates capitalism. He's going on to Cuba. And it turns out that he's rejected by the Soviets and the Cubans in Mexico City and has to come back to Dallas after 10 days. But why do I mention those dates when he's on the bus? Because that's the first time the White House ever released the information to the public that John Kennedy was going to Dallas in November. They didn't even say Dallas. They say he's going on a political trip to Texas. So that means that everything that happened in Oswald's life before September the 25th and 26th of 1963 happened without the conspirators knowing a time and place for the assassination. And if Oswald had been given a visa by the Cubans, he would have been in Havana on November 22nd, 1963. It's only because the Soviets and the Cubans said no to him and he returned to Dallas. That's the period in which, if there's a conspiracy, you have to show me how it happened. And that's where the evidence is lacking. You can't do it by telepathy. You can't do it by secret intuition. There's no text messages. Somebody has to talk to Oswald. And that's the 7-week period in which there's just no contact with anybody. There are people that try to insert themselves in the story. Dick Russell knows that. But there's no credible evidence there was anybody but Oswald.
29: Dick, would you like to respond?
7: Yeah, I would. First of all, let me go back to what Mr. Posner said in the opening statement about the psychiatrist, because it's very interesting that Dr. Renatus Hartogs, who was indeed the psychiatrist at the Youth House, who had briefly met Oswald in 1953, 10 years earlier, was not just your normal psychiatrist. He made sure he would be the one to testify before the Warren Commission, and he was definitely involved with the CIA in MKUltra projects, which is an attempt to figure out how to control human behavior using hypnosis and drugs. He was an expert hypnotist. I mean, I talked to him on the phone, and I talked to someone who knew him well and revealed this fact about Dr. Hartog's background. So that makes me a little suspicious. Of course, we're going to get into the forensics of this, and there's a lot to talk about. And I won't say I'm an expert on forensics and how all these things work. I don't think I've studied this as much as Mr. Posner has, but still I've come to some things and have some questions about it. For one thing, you know, maybe you can answer this, Gerald. First of all, what happened to the Mauser? It was a 7.65 Mauser that was first identified as the murder weapon. The police were holding it up. Two policemen, Walter Cronkite, first said it was a Mauser. The Dallas DA said it was a Mauser. And then the Mauser disappears. And we've got the Mannlicher-Carcano rifle that Oswald ordered. And then, you know, I wonder how you explain the lack of fingerprints on the Mannlicher rifle or the shell casings. Because the Warren Commission's chief counsel, J. Lee Rankin, himself raised a serious question about whether the palm print that became a crucial piece of evidence was genuinely lifted from the rifle or it came from another source. And I would like you to address this, that the mortician, Paul Grudy, who was with Oswald's body after Oswald was shot by Jack Ruby, and the next day he said that several, quote, agents, as he called them, came to his funeral home asking for time alone with the body. And after they left, Grudy had to remove fingerprint ink from Oswald's fingers and hands. So I think that starts to raise some big questions. And I'll stop at that for the moment, and I guess we can move on to our main discussion.
6: Fair enough. Richard, I think one of the things is, by the way, to jump back for half a second on that, I answer the questions you just raised. You had also mentioned the House Select Committee on Assassinations with that headline that said conspiracy, a fourth shot. You know, they had a sound tape. And I will tell you, the National Academies of Sciences, and you know I've dealt with this extensively over time, that was a headline. And then, of course, typical of headlines like that that later turn out to be an error. They thought that they had a sound tape from a policeman's radio interview at the time of the assassination. It turns out we now know it's about a minute off of where they thought it was. It wasn't recording the assassination at all. But the key is the retraction for that goes on page 32 of the paper. So people forget about that over time. But that aside, the Mauser is very interesting. There are always, on every instance of what I call an immediate traumatic event, whether it's the attempted assassination of Donald Trump, the assassination of a president, 9/11, the Challenger discovery, you have eyewitnesses that report things that later turn out to be incorrect. I know this as a lawyer. If you have a car wreck on the streets, 6 witnesses, somebody thinks the car is green, somebody else thinks it was running a red light, somebody else says no, it was moving slowly. So I'm not surprised that they got it wrong. The real question is, there's a lot of conflicting evidence in the Kennedy assassination. The question is, in accepting all of it, is figuring out what is better. So there isn't only the issue of the Mauser. The original police report that went out for an eyewitness report that was broadcast four times said he had a 30 caliber rifle. So, you know, differences on that. But the question is, what did he have? And then you say, well, okay, Oswald's rifle that he bought by mail order was found on that floor and was tied ballistically to the killing of the president to the exclusion of any other gun. And there were fingerprints, two of Oswald's fingerprints on the trigger guard and one fingerprint on the wood stock. But why not more? You know, that's like saying, you know, we have evidence that he was the criminal, but I wish we had all 10 fingerprints. I wish we had his fingerprint on all of the casings. Well, that would be fantastic if so, but those fingerprints, those that were found, absolutely critical. And then you find something very interesting. And this is what Mr. Russell does, which is try to then put into people's mind the question of, well, even if those are Oswald's fingerprints on the gun, maybe some mysterious agents went into the home. They were somehow able to change his fingerprints or do something with them. And that report from the person in the funeral home, nobody else supports, no evidence of it, no confirmation anywhere else, nothing different on Oswald's fingerprints from the prints that he already had on his passport, from the prints that the Russians already had, which they made available in the 1990s, from the prints that he had on his Cuban consul's permits when he tried to get. So it's the same fingerprints over a period of literally 6 years, no change fingerprints, no swap fingerprints, nothing unusual about those.
7: Well, all I've ever read about is the palm print that became this crucial piece of evidence in lieu of fingerprints. And then what the mortician said, yes, there's nobody to back it up, but why would he make that up? I mean, it doesn't make any sense. How do you explain this then? The unanimity of the doctors at Parkland Hospital, the first ones to obviously be with the president's body when he was taken there, that the wounds on his head and throat indicated that the fatal shot had come from the front, not the rear. That was almost unanimous among them, and the Warren Commission completely ignored them, and they weren't alone. I mean, of 216 eyewitnesses that got identified, 52 of them said they heard shots coming from the front, 48 from the Texas School Book Depository. Okay, so...
9: While you talk about that second gunman, for our listeners who don't necessarily know about this theory, it has to do with the grassy knoll, which I think everyone has heard about.
7: Yes,
6: right. So I believe that the evidence shows that the president and the governor were struck by bullets fired from a shooter, who I happen to think was Oswald, from behind the motorcade, from behind. But there are many people who said, well, gee, and when you first watch the Zapruder film, the home movie of the assassination in real time, and you see the president's head go backwards at the fatal headshot, my first reaction was the same as almost everybody else. Gee, that looks like a shot from the front. That's how we see it in movies. Somebody gets shot from the front and they go backwards. Then you get into the forensics and the detail and medical examiners, you understand how that explosive bullet that entered his head from the rear blew out a big section of his brain, blood matter from the front, and his head went back into the left. But Dick raises a very important point. The doctors at Parkland, who were the treating physicians in the emergency room, said, by the way, we think there was an entrance wound on his neck, so that would have been from the front. They then did a tracheotomy over that wound, so it was obliterated, and we could never see it again. We had to go on their memory of it. I interviewed all of the doctors, it's in my book, in 1992, who were in emergency room one, who treated Jack Kennedy, and they say exactly the same thing. Yes, we did think that was an entrance wound, and guess what? We never turned the body over. The body was rolled in on a stretcher from the car into the emergency room. Mrs. Kennedy was there. We were frenetically trying to get some sign of a pulse. He had this massive bloody wound on his head. We never flipped or picked the body up or moved him up. If we had, we would have seen the even smaller entrance wound of the bullet on his high neck, rear shoulder, that this was then an exit wound. But we saw the small wound here and thought it was an entrance wound. We never saw the wound on the back. We never examined the head wound. And they're clear on that across the board.
7: Well, I did not interview those doctors, and so I can't speak to that. But I can certainly speak to the fact that 11 out of 13 employees of the railroad who were among those closest to the grassy knoll said that they were sure that's where the sniper was firing from, and none of them mentioned the Texas School Book Depository.
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9: I want to talk a bit more about this magic bullet, which you'd mentioned. Now, it is said to have passed through both JFK and Texas Governor John Connally. It was said to have caused 7 wounds during that assassination. Gerald, how do you explain one bullet causing 7 wounds?
6: I couldn't explain it, but ballistics experts have been able to explain it since. And I think Dick Russell is absolutely right. The initial feeling when you hear about that is to be skeptical. And when I started my examination of the case, I knew one thing. If the so-called single bullet was not physically possible, we had a conspiracy. Because the shooter, let's say the shooter, and won't call him Oswald to make Dick Russell upset, the shooter from behind only had the chance to get off 3 shots. By the way, the Warren Commission got it wrong. They thought that the first shot hit President Kennedy and the governor, the so-called single bullet. And the third shot, we know where it is on the home movie of the assassination, the Zapruder film. That's the stopwatch for the assassination, 18.3 frames to a second. So you can time it. Oswald would have had about 5.5 to 6 seconds. In fact, he has 8.5 to 9 seconds. The first bullet's the one that missed. We have the evidence of that on the Zapruder film itself, of people reacting to that first shot around frame 160. And then the so-called single bullet, what Oliver Stone would like to call a magic bullet, at frames 224 and 225. Now, since we see where it happens, the reason we see where it happens, by the way, I say, is Governor Connally's right suit lapel in a digital copy of the Zapruder film flies up at frame 224. And when you examine his suit jacket, there's a bullet hole through it. That is the bullet striking the governor. So we know where the two men were at that moment. You recreate in the size and weight of the governor and the president at the moment they were in that car. Do they line up in a straight trajectory? And I must tell you, You can examine this all day long. Ballistics experts have done it. It's no turn to the right, turn to the left, hesitation. It's a straight shot. It hits Kennedy in the high right rear portion. It doesn't hit any bone coming out of Kennedy. It's fired at 2,000 feet a second from Oswald's gun. It hits Kennedy about 1,800 feet, leaves his neck at 1,500 feet, and goes straight into Connally. And by the way, it's tumbling at that point, meaning it's turning because it's hit Kennedy. How do we know it's tumbling? The entrance wound into the back of Connally is 1.25 inches long, the exact size of the bullet. It then strikes his rib at about 900 to 1,100 feet a second, enough to break the rib, and presses the bullet down a little bit. It's not pristine. It's flattened on that one side. And by the time it exits underneath his nipple and hits his wrist, the biggest bone, it's traveling at about 900 feet a second, enough to break the wrist, not to damage the bullet. And this isn't a theory. This was redone by Failure Analysis Associates, a firm that did it for the American Bar Association on both sides of the issue. And then ballistics experts have retested it. I print in my book copies of the bullets that have been fired in reconstruction since that look almost exactly like the single bullet. Whether you want to say 10 assassins were at Dealey Plaza that day is another question. If you say Oswald was part of a conspiracy, but one thing we can say today in 2024 is the single bullet happened as Arlen Specter and Gerald Ford guessed at it. They weren't sure. They didn't have the science to prove it, but now we do.
7: Well, I'm going to just, you know, I can't refute all of those points on where the bullet went and didn't, and I'm not even going to try. But I know that, you know, the president's brain, the photos of the president's brain that the Assassination Records Review Board looked at, Doug Horn, and pointed out that the photos show a perfectly intact head, but all the doctors saw a wound so massive that was hard. There was hardly any brain matter left, which definitely, again, indicates that he was shot from the front. And the fact, maybe you can address this, Gerald, that the president's brain somehow went missing. When you know, Cyril Wecht went to the National Archives to look for it, it was gone. And now, you know, there's all kinds of theories about that. Oh, well, the Kennedy family didn't want people to see it and so on. But it seems very weird that in something as huge as this event was, that would be the case.
6: Dick Russell, I was just going to say something very interesting. The front shooter, the so-called grassy knoll shooter, if there was one, was to the right front of the president. So a bullet fired from that direction that would have hit the president in the front would have blown out the rear portion of his head, which is right in front of Jackie Kennedy. She was sitting there. We see her on the Zapruder film. She is reaching out to her husband, who's in a back brace, trying to bring down his arm after he shot the first time, a non-fatal wound. There is no blast of blood and brain material, as gruesome as that may sound, on the face and all over the first lady, because the exit wound isn't in the rear of the head. The interesting part of it is the bullet that enters the rear, and again, you could say it was fired by a world-class assassin from another building or it was fired by somebody else, but the bullet that hits the president on the rear of the head blows out the front of the head. And something Dick Russell said, that almost all the brain was missing in the pictures of the autopsy. You have to look at the notes to see how much of the brain was left. About a third of that brain was blown out of the front in this massive wound. And there's something very interesting. I encourage anybody who has it to put into a Google frame 313 Zapruder film. You'll see the actual moment, a still frame of the headshot. What you will see is a red mist cloud coming out of the front of the president's head, going up and to the right as this wound takes place. People used to say in the past, there were two motorcycle policemen on the rear of the motorcade, on the rear of the car, and they were splattered with blood and brain material. So they said, oh, it must have been a shot from the front because they were hit by this blood and brain material. You can see on the Zapruder film, as you go frame by frame, they drive right into the mist. It's not a shot that comes the other way. So the real mystery shot, the real magic bullet of the Kennedy assassination is if there is a front grassy knoll shooter who fires a shot that day. That's the world-class assassin, supposedly, because you can't trust Oswald to hit anything from behind. And that grassy knoll shooter misses everybody, misses the president, misses Mrs. Kennedy, misses the governor, misses Connally, misses the two Secret Service agents in the car, doesn't hit anybody on the other side of the street who's standing there to watch the motorcade. The grassy knoll shooter, that bullet just disappears. Well, it doesn't disappear. There just wasn't one.
9: Okay.
7: And go ahead.
9: No, Dick, you respond, and then I'll come in with a question.
7: Yeah, I'd like to get to Oswald himself in a minute and whether he was involved in this. But let me just, by way of refuting what you say, how come so many people, and maybe you can answer this, Gerald, Senator Russell, who was on the, my namesake, I guess, but he was on, Richard Russell, who was on the Warren Commission. He was a very close friend of Lyndon Johnson's. And they have a conversation about this single bullet. And Russell says to him, "I don't believe it." And Johnson says to him, this is on tape from the Johnson Library, "I don't either." Then you got this other commission member, John Cooper, Sherman Cooper, senator, saying clearly there were at least two separate shooters. So that's two people on the Warren Commission refuting what the Warren Commission is actually saying in its report. Then you've got in the motorcade, you've got Kenneth O'Donnell and Dave Powers, who were presidential aides to Kennedy. And they said initially they were sure that shots came from the front. John Connally said, Kentucky's governor, he was sure different bullets struck him and the president, which means there had to have been a second gunman. Now, Powers and O'Donnell, under pressure from the FBI, changed their stories. They then said, no, okay, the shots must, we didn't hear shots from the front. But they then changed that again when they spoke to Tip O'Neill, which Tip O'Neill writes about in his biography, the former House Speaker, that they said they were pressured into doing that. So to me, this is all very weird, what's going on, and indicating that somebody is covering up something pretty big about what actually happened that day in terms of the shooting.
6: So, Dick, I think you have some interesting things you point out. There's absolutely no question that the eyewitness and ear witness testimony conflicted. It was all over the place. I have separate sections in my book about the ear witnesses and the eyewitnesses. And even though the bulk of them say the shots came from behind, and the DD Plaza is an echo chamber. So I'm not surprised we have conflicting evidence. And two people on, the Warren Commission were skeptical about the single bullet. I'm surprised it wasn't more than that because they couldn't prove it at the time. As a matter of fact, the FBI did their own ballistics test. They didn't know how to do it. They shot a bullet at full speed into a pig carcass and it came out all mangled up. So people said, well, if it hits one pig carcass and it's all mangled up, how can that single bullet be in such good condition? The FBI didn't understand how the bullet slowed as it went through the two men. We didn't know that for 29 years. So the skepticism about the single bullet early on makes perfect sense. The people in the motorcade and on the Warren Commission who said, I'm not so sure it's really Oswald, or maybe it's the Soviets, or maybe it was the Cubans, that makes perfect sense. This wasn't a monolithic decision. But as an investigator, as you have been for decades on this, as an investigator, as I try to do, what I do is I take the ear witness and eyewitness testimony, and then I ask myself, what's the best evidence? And the best evidence in the case of where the shooter was, at least the shooter who hit somebody that day, are the autopsy x-rays and photos. Now, were those faked? There are some people believe they were, but the House Select Committee looked at them and found no evidence of it.
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9: The resolution, be it resolved, Lee Harvey Oswald acted alone in the assassination of JFK. Dick, you are arguing against the resolution today. Let's hear your short closing statement.
7: There's so much evidence that Oswald was connected to some kind of intelligence operations. And in terms of the assassination itself, I don't know how you explain the testimony of Dallas policeman Marion Baker and the superintendent of the book depository, Roy Truly, that encountered Oswald, a very calm Oswald, not out of breath, in a second floor lunchroom 90 seconds after the shooting. Because that would have meant Oswald had to run down four flights of stairs, after wiping the fingerprints off the rifle and the casings and hiding the rifle. And suddenly, you know, these guys run into him and he's having a Coke. He said he was having a Coke in the lunchroom and later said he was a patsy, which he was. And there was a woman, there was testimony given to the Warren Commission that from several women who witnessed, they were on the fourth floor and they came down the stairs within 60 seconds of the assassination, never saw or heard anyone on the stairwell coming down, which would have had to have been Oswald if he was up there. So that's just kind of the basics behind where he was. I mean, he might have, you know, there was a lot of strange movements. He went to his rooming house. There was the police motorcycle. Somebody outside the police honked twice. There was all kinds of weird things went on. But without getting into all that, and the 21 medical witness statements saying the president's wounds did not match the conclusions that the fatal shot came from the rear of the motorcade, you know, I'm hopeful that the pledge that President Trump has made, which he once rescinded, he made this pledge back in 2017 as well and then backed off on it. But hopefully that'll provide researchers and the American people with new insights into who Oswald was and what's been hidden, you know. And I don't know, I'd like to see this lead to something like South Africa had, a Truth and Reconciliation Commission that would give us maybe further clues into a lot of the tragic events of the 1960s, because I don't know. You know, I mean, without getting into all of it, but I think the murders of President Kennedy, later his brother, Malcolm X, Martin Luther King, they weren't isolated events, and they weren't all resulting from the same group of people or individuals, but the same destructive force. And that force was out to stop leaders who had shown, above all, in my view, the courage and the willingness to grow and change as they've aged and learned from misjudgments and mistakes, and that we'd have a different world if they had lived. And we need to know why they didn't.
9: Thank you, Dick, for that excellent closing statement. Gerald, you're arguing that Lee Harvey Oswald did act alone. Let's hear your closing statement.
6: I do have a graphic in my book called The Escape. It's Oswald's 3 minutes out of the book depository where he was second by second and how he got down to the ground floor. I know Dick raised some questions about that in his closing statement. I hope people might get a chance to look at that. Look, we live in a world in which people do.

0: William Manchester, I think the historian, put it best in The Death of a President. He compared it to the Holocaust. He said, you know, on one side of a scale, you have 6 million dead Jewish victims, and on the other side are the Nazis, the most evil criminals. There's a balance to that. But in the JFK assassination, on one side of the scale, there's JFK, this young charismatic president who turned America into technicolor after 8 years of black and white Eisenhower presidency. He had Jacqueline and the best and the brightest advisors. It was Camelot. The country was filled with great hopes and expectations. It's all cut short on that fateful day in Dallas. And putting a just turned 24-year-old sociopath on the assassin side of the scale doesn't seem very weighty or substantial. If a conspiracy does that very nicely. If JFK had to be killed because of what we talked about before, he was going to pull us out of Vietnam or dismantle the CIA, the KGB or Castro wanted him dead, or the mob thought he was trying to bust them up. It means he was killed for a larger cause. It gives some structure to the world instead of the chaos that one sociopath for his own warped motivations could change history with a single bullet. But unfortunately, students of history will know all too well that is precisely what has happened too many times in the past. And it is unfortunately exactly what happened in the murder of John F. Kennedy. Thank you.
1: Well, I want to thank you both. This has been a really eye-opening discussion. I know I've learned a ton, and I can speak for our listeners, as I'm sure they've also learned a lot from listening to you both today. The conversation is not over. I am sure more information will continue to come out, especially if those files are released. So to more discoveries and more discussions in the future. And thank you both for joining us for this debate today.
0: Thank you.
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1: Well, that wraps up today's debate. 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
6: The National Newsroom of the Canadian Press. I'm Lisa Laporte. Federal Emergency Management Minister Eleanor Olszewski says she is in contact with her Nova Scotia counterpart amid deadly flooding in the province. RCMP said today the body of a 46-year-old woman from Cleveland, Nova Scotia, was found yesterday afternoon. Cape Breton Island and parts of the northeast mainland were battered by rainfall this weekend due to a slow-moving weather system. Thousands of University of Toronto workers are poised to strike as the school year is set to get underway. The union, representing more than 6,100 U of T program coordinators, academic advisors, lab assistants, and IT workers, have voted in favor of a strike mandate. United Steelworkers has said the deadline for contract negotiations is just after midnight on Tuesday, after which it could call a strike. A Chicago aquarium says several belugas that were transferred to its site from Ontario's Marineland are experiencing health issues. Here's Canadian Press reporter John Kennedy.
7: Several beluga whales that moved from Ontario's Marineland to Chicago's Shedd Aquarium are experiencing serious health conditions. The aquarium says some of the rescued whales are not eating regularly and their conditions change from day to day or even hour to hour.
6: The aquarium says it is conducting round-the-clock supervision and teams are monitoring the whale's hydration, breathing rates, swim patterns, social interaction, and other behaviors. An Amazon cargo jet skidded off the end of the runway at Miami International Airport this afternoon. Here's Miami-Dade Fire Chief Ray Jadala.
8: Total 10 that were involved, 5 fatalities, 3 that are in critical condition that were transported to the trauma center, and another 2 that were transported to a local hospital.
6: The U.S. National Transportation Safety Board says a team is being sent to investigate. Amazon says it's cooperating with investigators to determine what happened.
9: Hi, my name is Peter Parker. I have something to tell you that's going to sound crazy. But it's the truth.
10: You're the Spider-Man.
9: Can't tell anybody about this. Gotta keep it a secret.
10: Okay.
9: Thank you. Everybody good?
11: Yeah, Spider-Man!
9: We used to know each other. We were together.
6: And Spider-Man, Brand New Day, has become just the second film this decade to top the box office for 6 straight weeks. The movie raked in $18 million U.S. over the weekend. This is the Canadian Press. In sports, the Kansas City Royals beat the visiting Toronto Blue Jays 6-1 today to avoid a 3-game sweep in their Major League Baseball series. Toronto is now a game behind Cleveland for the final American League wildcard spot. The stakes are high for both teams tomorrow in the CFL's Battle of Alberta on Labor Day. The 8-3 Edmonton Elks are tracking for their first home playoff game in over a decade, while the 5-6 Stampeders want to climb out of the West Division basement. Elks head coach Mark Killam says it's a big game for both sides.
11: This game means a lot to a lot of people. For us, it's a divisional game, which is important. It's the next game on our schedule, which is important, and Calgary's standing in our way.
6: Stamps quarterback Vernon N. Adams Jr. will start tomorrow after sitting out a recent game with a head injury. And NFL Commissioner Roger Goodell has agreed on a 4-year contract extension that runs through the 2030 league season. From the Canadian Press, I'm Lisa Laporte.
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24: Welcome to the CEO Series. I'm Carl Moore from McGill University. Each week, the CEO Series takes you inside the lives and minds of some of Canada, indeed the world's top leaders, to discuss strategy, leadership, and today's pressing issues. And some of the world's top leaders have spent time with us, like Muhammad Yunus, Nobel Peace Prize winner and now President of Bangladesh, Dr. Joanne Liu, former president of Doctors Without Borders, and Justin Trudeau. Today, I'm delighted to be joined by Lori Lanoux, office managing partner at McKinsey & Company here in Montreal. Lori advises some of North American, indeed Europe's leading companies on large-scale transformation across aerospace, pharmaceuticals, medical devices, and consumer good. She also leads McKinsey's operations practice across North America. Lori, thanks for your time today.
25: Cheers. Thank you for having me.
24: Lori, where did you grow up and what did your family do when you were a kid?
25: I grew up on the south shore of Montreal. My parents, I would say, were all collectively at heart from the eastern township, but I grew up on the south shore. My mom was a sports teacher and a psychologist, and my dad was a lifetimer at in aerospace. He was on the front line and became the crash investigator for the company he worked for.
24: Really? Yeah, so he had some exciting trips away.
25: Exciting trips away, and that made it for, on parents' career day, I always won with the most interesting parent that would come over.
24: No, for sure. So what did you do engineering at the École Polytechnique, which for those who are outside Montreal is one of the top engineering schools in Canada, indeed the world? What drew you to engineering?
25: So I was super puzzled. I did not know what I wanted to do. I loved school. I loved math. I loved kind of every topic, but didn't really know. I actually considered to go into dentistry and become a dentist until I, after applying and being admitted to university, was at a dentist appointment and realized that this was a kind of a slow moving business. It was not like as energetic as maybe I had in me. And so I love the profession. It's amazing. It's great what they're doing. But it's like, oh my gosh, this is actually kind of not solving a lot of problems or not acting a lot in terms of dynamism. And so I turned around and I went home a little bit panicked. And I remember that my mom had me apply to Polytechnique because her sister had gone. Like, I had other members of family that are engineers. And so plan A, or kind of safety application to engineering school, became plan A. And I started at Polytechnique. So
1: that was a few years ago now.
25: Yes.
1: And you haven't, you no longer, you don't have engineering your title. No. But you have an engineering, you have a little ring
25: for non-Quebecers. I took the oath.
1: So you have a little ring on your pinky.
25: Correct.
1: And as a recall, what's the story of that ring? Do you recall?
25: Yes. So I think there's the the story around the ring, and I think there's the facts around the ring, and we'll need to verify all that after. But so the story around the ring was that there was a bridge that fell in Quebec, and that this was an engineering mistake, and therefore that engineers would start carrying basically a ring that would remind them of their oath to protect society. And that you would put it on the pinky from the hand that you sign, so that when you sign your drawing or an email, even a message, something that you would send out, you remember your oath to society and your duty.
1: And what you're doing was important. People could die.
25: People could die.
1: If I get this wrong.
25: Yes. I think that the false part of the story is I don't think the ring was ever made of the metal of the bridge that fell. But that's
1: I've
25: what people
1: that,
25: love
1: yeah.
25: to say. I think that's what people love to say about it. But yeah, it is something that gives you a big sense of duty earlier on as an engineer. This is something that's taken very seriously. And I think it did shape me for sure, the sense of duty.
1: Did you ever work as an engineer?
25: As an intern only.
1: Okay.
25: I went straight into the in-between of engineering and business.
1: So do you still think like an engineer? This is a self-serving question for a professor. Give my life meaning. But
25: yes.
1: Like, do you still think, do you view the world as an engineer still a bit 20, 30 years later?
25: Oh, absolutely. I think that I am absolutely an engineer. The interesting part in an engineering degree, it just wires you to solve problem that you've not seen before with the tools that have been provided to you. So very similar, by the way, to consulting, right? You're provided research and expertise, and you go and solve a problem that doesn't happen so often in order that you can just not copy paste. So that is clearly for me something that stays. The other thing is I tend to do Gantt charts to organize my life, post-its, project flows, project management. So all those things that you learn in engineering school, unfortunately, bleeds into my personal life.
1: So has your husband come to terms with this?
25: Yes, he has. He knew coming in that I was an engineer, and the brand delivered, as one would
1: okay.
25: say.
1: So it's interesting that what you learn in university may stay with. I've talked to CPA, like accountants that are now doing other things, but they still view the world through, to some degree, that lens. So
25: yeah, it stays with you.
1: So you worked for a couple of years and then went to Oxford for an MBA.
25: Correct.
1: What took you there?
25: So at that point in my career, I'm at McKinsey for a few years, and I'm an engineer. So I think like an engineer, the things I studied on the bench of a school are engineering topic. And I really discovered the strategic side, obviously, at McKinsey, also kind of the societal theme that always energized me because of, I just love to get involved and have a strong sense of belonging. And so as I scan schools and understand what I could do, I understand the MBA. Many people at McKinsey have an MBA, and Oxford in particular has a curriculum that's very stakeholder oriented.
1: Okay.
25: It's not just the shareholder, it's the stakeholder. So I like that. I love that it's part of the uni, that the experience is full. And I also discovered the union there, which is the debate house where you kind of go and think and debate and see fantastic speakers So I love the idea of kind of creating thinking space and creativity. And so I decided to go off.
1: Did you ever debate or get involved in asking questions?
25: I think I spent probably, I mean, the union, I spent a lot of time at the union. I think I watched at least one or two speakers a week, and they're very intimate settings where you can ask a very honest question. It's a fabulous environment. And so we debated in the union. Obviously, there's the unofficial pub debates that thereafter follow the union official debate in Oxford.
1: One of my colleagues, David Faulkner, and he had been a consultant, and it was a professor at McGill, and I was, and we debated the value of management consulting. So it's a small world. And as we, before he went in, it was just very typical Oxford. He said, you want to be for it or against it?
25: Exactly.
1: And he could take either side.
25: You can take either side.
1: Well, and part of it is, if I may disagree with you, but if I understand your side, I can demolish your arguments more effectively because I understand where the weaknesses are and may have to give you a bit of credit from
25: Correct.
1: Time to time.
25: I mean, the whole point is the beauty of the concept of a debate, if you do it in that way, and you've also been affiliated to Oxford, so you know the way the room is set up, is when the debate is over, you're forced to get out by a door. You go out on yay or on nay, right? You need to take a position as a person. You cannot leave the room unless you're taking a position. And the two theses and the counter thesis, the thesis and the counter thesis have been presented to you. So it forces you to see that actually everything is about a shade of gray, that there can always be some points on both sides or some nuances you had not thought about. So before you go on in your next meeting and start having an absolutely black and white view of everything without having understood what how you could actually destroy your own point in that thesis, I think it's a really valuable intellectual exercise to do in business or in your life.
1: So what's your favorite pub in Oxford for my listeners when they visit there?
25: Oh my gosh. I mean, I really love the Lighthouse.
1: Okay.
25: It's more calm, it's by the river, so that would be a really, really good one. And obviously, if people have not been to Turf Tavern, they must go. I mean, the gospel would say that Shakespeare preferred that pub in Oxford.
1: And then the Eagle and Child is another one.
25: Eagle and Child is a great one. I mean, there's a lot of stories. I mean, each of these pubs are so old. They're older than Canada by sometime a multiple. So there's always beautiful stories in them. But I would say, the Lighthouse is probably my favorite one.
1: McKinsey attracts some of the top thinkers around. Like, you hire among my best students, you know.
25: Yeah.
1: And it's great from that viewpoint. Very analytical as well.
25: Mm-hmm.
1: For those who don't know, what does McKinsey do at a high level?
25: Yeah. So McKinsey's what we call a management consulting firm.
1: Yeah.
25: So the origin, McKinsey is 100 years old this year, actually. Started in Chicago, but is really actually doesn't really have a center of gravity nowadays. And it is a firm that, holds multiple things together to deliver impact to our clients. Impact we deliver being, whether it is financial value, capabilities, problem resolution, strategic outcome of sorts. 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It's one of the largest research organization in the world. 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We have a big AI build arm, Quantum Black, which is quite famous, which is, amongst other things, started by a Montrealer that we're very proud of. 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So you don't call McKinsey when you have something, a problem that you've seen before and you want to solve and just need a couple of extra hands on keyboard.
1: Yeah.
25: You call McKinsey because you have a problem that is very fundamental, very critical, where you don't have always the expertise that you want to get, the global best expertise brought to you locally.
1: Today, I'm delighted to be speaking with Lori Lanoux, partner at McKinsey & Company, one of the world's top consulting firms. I'm Carl Moore from McGill University, and you're listening to the CEO Series. Next up, we'll ask Lori about the role of reverse mentoring in consulting and how McKinsey approaches managing and developing talent in such a demanding industry.
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1: Hello again, you're listening to the CEO Series, and today I'm speaking with Lori Lanoux, partner at McKinsey & Company, one of the world's top consulting firms. So I've asked a number of CEOs, probably hundreds, about when do I bring in BCG, McKinsey, or Bain, and the answer is what you just said, essentially, is that it's a problem I don't know what to do about. I don't have expertise. I can't hire and build that expertise.
25: Correct.
1: We got to solve the issue, get the best advice in the world, not cheap, but great advice, and then they go away and might come back for another issue like that. So
25: exactly.
1: So you and the clients agree then that's the right time to use it.
25: Yes. And I would say, like, the beauty of it is McKinsey in particular is a perfectly global firm. So I'm as much the partners of my, you know, fellow Canadians, to the Americans, the Europeans, to the Africans, the South Americans. So it is really a one firm concept, which means that when I support my client in Canada, I have my partners care about that client because it is theirs too. We are actually one firm. So I get the best in the world on the topic to serve my Canadian clients and on topics that I have expertise on, which is in particular like operations strategy and supply chains. Well, then I go and support my colleagues all around the world. So it gives this beautiful balance of really lead with expertise, local responsibility. And it gives our local Canadians also the opportunity to live global career, but from home.
1: So it's something where you draw on the leading experts within the firm and elsewhere and bring that to bear. But then there'd be learning as you're working with a client. you'd be learning as well, and your consultants would be getting a bit better at it. How big is McKinsey in terms of number of employees or whatever measures you use?
25: Yeah, so total right now, we're 35,000 people globally, including all of our research, our support team, our AI, our build, our solution. Okay. So this is the overall.
1: So they're not all consultants. Some are administrative people, accountants, and various things.
25: Researchers.
1: But yeah. So the bulk would be consultants that would.
25: Yes.
1: Now, would the average consultant be given a target and say, you've got to charge, bill so many hours a year?
25: Yeah, McKinsey is very bizarre and all that. So we actually do not include our teams into what we would call commercial conversations until they're at the kind of apprenticing stage of being a partner.
1: Okay.
25: So and it's very simple, the reason why we don't do this. It's not because we think that our people cannot handle these conversations, but we have a philosophy that the role of the core team is to deliver the impact and have its sole focus on that. And when you mix the commercial aspect of the work, then you create noise. And it's a very old principle. Maybe it's people will find it a bit particular, but it is the way that we have seen that our team just stay focused on the work at hand rather than caring about something else that's distracting really to the impact.
1: You did your MBA after being at McKinsey for a while. Yeah. So McKinsey, my understanding, still encourages people if they wish to do an MBA or another degree, and they'll help pay for it. Well, pay for it, but you've got to come back for a couple of years or
25: Correct.
1: Something, and that's reasonable enough. But part of it is, rightly, people leave McKinsey for other opportunities.
25: Mm-hmm.
1: And occasionally they're encouraged to say, well, you're not getting it as well, and you might be encouraged to leave, and that's mature management.
25: Yes, the famous upper out.
1: So it's something where... So that must lead to some challenging conversations.
25: Yes. Yes. The management of our talent is a very heavy internal process for us. I don't think I've ever encountered an organization that spends as much time on us on.
1: But that's all you have in one sense.
25: It's the biggest asset.
1: Yeah.
25: I mean, if I think about the two big assets we have that are very tangible, it's our research and our talent, right? That's really our...
1: You don't own plants or factories or something like...
25: We don't.
1: That's central to what you are and your mission.
25: Yeah.
1: So one of the questions my students are wound up about is they want to find purpose.
25: Yes.
1: And I would argue in your 20s, okay, calm down. If you're 21, don't have your purpose. But if you're 40, you should have a purpose. And it may evolve.
25: Yeah.
1: I was in business and I went to a PhD and it became an academic, so my purpose has switched. So, Laurie, what's your purpose?
25: Yes.
1: And when did you find it? At what age?
25: Yes.
1: And how did you find it? My students want to know.
25: But exactly. I mean, it's a very interesting question. I mean, first, it's something that I probably would have had something slightly different to say 10 years ago,
1: sure.
25: and I probably will have something slightly different to say in 10 years. But where I am right now in my life, I would say my purpose is a few things. So first, obviously, I'm a mom of two. I'm someone super close to her family. We ski as a family since I'm a kid. Sometimes I feel like I've never really left my parents' house because that's where my skis are.
1: Mm.
25: And so, I'm very, very close, very tight-knit with cousins. And also, for me, family is a big purpose and the proximity and the root of it. So this is why my love of the Eastern Township. Then the other thing is my calling on what drives me and makes me run to work is when I feel like I'm helping something that is bigger than myself that will have a really, really good impact or will help or will get out of a crisis. So the thing that drives me most, I love having clients. I love being in a servant leadership position. So for me, it's less of the institution, but the individual. I feel like I want that person to get out of that problem or to be able to break through and win whatever they're trying to build for themselves, for their team, for their institution. So I'm very passionate about making them successful. It's something I've always had.
1: Okay.
25: Work in sports team, shops when I was a kid, and I love to, serve my clients when I was selling them skis, right? So it's I love the concept of service. And the other thing for me that's very important is... and this is, a little bit back to Oxford. Oxford has this side business school, especially in the motto of our responsibility to tackle world scale problem.
1: Hmm.
25: And I love that. That was actually what probably sealed the deal for me that I was going to go to Oxford is that I really see myself in this. I loved in school to belong, be engaged. I loved in society here in Montreal to belong, engaged in my industries. So I feel like I don't like staying still. I like to contribute and move things along in what I believe to be the positive way. So to be an actor of societies that I belong in, I really, really am driven by
1: so
25: that.
1: So it's improving society, making it a better and getting it to where it needs to be, and wants to be.
25: What feels right.
1: So let me ask you a question. I know what my students worry about in terms of the world. What do you think are the couple biggest issues humanity's facing today?
25: It's a small bar that you're asking me today, Professor. The biggest issues. We see it in business as well. I mean, I can speak from it from a point of supply chains.
1: Okay.
25: 10 years ago, because everything is back to supply chain.
1: Oh, no, that's fine.
25: So 10 years ago, we trusted that everything in trade just worked, that we could, exchange with most people in the world. That on average, when you sent a PO in the universe, that a good would come back.
1: Yeah.
25: That you could rely on rational exchanges to resolve problem. And I think that right now what we see is in even just the world of supply chain, therefore, is that it's not because you send the PO and that the lead time is the agreed upon.
1: Yeah.
25: Deal that the product will actually even arrive or that you will be prioritized or deprioritized, and a contract doesn't always mean that things are guaranteed. And similarly, emotions sometimes have gotten in the way, whether it is because of the pandemic crisis. We have different situations in supply chains where, things became no longer rational. And irrational and rational are not always good, by the way. They're just like different types of sources of impulse in an action. And so I think we need to realize that that's not always going to be the case right now. Okay. So you need to plan for more complexity, for more issues, for more discontinuities. And you need to revisit a little bit maybe the principle on which we've built some of our supply chain and therefore the global ecosystem.
1: Today, I'm delighted to be speaking with Lori Lanoux, partner at McKinsey & Company. I'm Carl Moore from McGill University, and you're listening to the CEO Series. Next up, we'll discuss the recasting of supply chains driven by globalization and how McKinsey is using AI both internally and with its clients.
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1: Hello again, you're listening to the CEO Series, and today I'm speaking with Lori Lanou, partner at McKinsey & Company, one of the world's top consulting firms. So it's weird because I say to older people, the world's gone nuts, but I can't to my students, it's a microaggression, rightly so. So we say the world's VUCA.
25: Oh, interesting.
1: Volatile, uncertain, complex, and ambiguous.
25: Yes.
1: Has the world gone nuts a bit? Like, is it different today than 5 years ago? And you go like...
25: For sure.
1: Really?
25: I mean, from a place of... operation strategy, supply chain, corporate strategy, your ability to execute, the complexities are bigger.
1: Yeah, okay.
25: The complexities are bigger. The number of factors you need to consider are more in numbers. And also the stabilities of your projections need to be revisited every 2 minutes. And not just because of the... not just because of these discontinuities we've been talking about, but also because of technology that comes as another... kind of wrench into a lot of the assumptions that we had yesterday that, you know, needs to be reset. So there's just a lot of those that are happening.
1: So how do we find our way in a VUCA world? Like, what are a couple principles you operate under in your own life and as a consultant McKinsey? You go, okay, it's going to be all right. And you say to your boys, and they're probably too young to worry, but it's something where my students are worried about the future. And what I say to them is, well, I've gone through a lot, but my parents went through the Depression, World War II. You and I have not seen anything like that. Like, calm down. But again, it's something where they give us some hope for the future for your sons and for my students.
25: Well, I think that some of the things that are very positive for humankind on the go forward basis is that, you know, just look at the innovation of science in the last 100 years. I mean, I don't think I would have, you know, survived all of my pregnancies science was not there. So, you know, child mortality, there's a lot of things that have really improved.
1: Well, it's much better to be sick today than 30 years ago.
25: It's much better to be sick today, exactly, than it was. If you look at speed of technology, we're not even understanding everything yet we'll be able to do with it. But I mean, it's become easier to communicate, to have connections, to prevent isolation. There's a lot of things that are societal to core of happiness that we've really helped solve, right? Yeah. And that are progressing. And then there's a whole other era. We've become much more knowledgeable. I mean, and there's going to be an exponentially more of access of this knowledge with technology, where before, it was the few that understood. Now you have a lot more people that have access to education, to information. So I think that's a great position to be in. So if I cast 100 years more, I think like all of these things put together is the foundation for us to have an even better society. Obviously, we need to continue to work as a unit, as, you know, collective humans and Homo sapiens on this. But it's going to be, I think there's many things we can do really well. If we choose to.
1: We've experienced globalization for decades, and globalization keeps morphing. It was regionalization.
25: Yes.
1: EU came along, North and NAFTA. And then we saw the rise of China.
25: Mm-hmm.
1: And I interviewed Dominic Barton not long ago, and he was Canada's ambassador to China. You would know
25: Correct.
1: Dominic is a McKinsey person. Where is globalization going today, do you think?
25: Mm-hmm. Well, in numbers and supply chain, the regionalization is not exactly the words that one would use, but recasting of supply chain is absolutely appropriate.
1: Okay.
25: So it's not only going back into like regions, because the truth is you cannot have global supply chain fully regional. Some of them just aren't. It's impossible to do. And some also supply chain would be highly inefficient or based on capital limitation would not allow you to do that. But you do see a recasting of supply chains where some pressure points, either on logistics, trade, relationships, are displacing things, but also, to be honest, competitiveness are displacing supply chain. And so it is not just about the low costs or some of the old terms that were, in my mind, a little bit simplistic for the world we live today. That's really not all that you should look at. Those things are really changing the way the world trades together and works together.
1: The Prime Minister, Mark Carney, has been saying Canada needs to get a greater variety of trade partners. Mm-hmm. Our great partner, and always will be, is the U.S., the world's largest economy, and it's an hour drive from Montreal and 2 hours from Toronto, an hour from Vancouver. So, you know, that will always be a big thing. Do you see a bit of this happening where you see some of your clients looking at other countries for trade in a way they maybe not a couple years ago?
25: Well, there's multiple fronts on this one. So if you look at the trade data itself, actually up until a few years ago, what was happening is actually the trade corridor of the USMCA was actually just growing stronger by the minute. So actually the trade was increasing between the three countries that work together. Yeah. What you can see go forward is obviously by increasing the trade, the concentration that was already high is obviously higher today. I think right now what I'm seeing of the business community in Canada is more a intentional diversification, not out just of one place, country, partner, customer. It's not exactly that simple. It's more that people have understood the concept of having a single point of failure with one market exposes you either to trade situation, or on the flip side, exposes you if a stray or a supply chain is jammed physically and cannot be used anymore. Well, that does put real pinch point on one's economy and on one's access to raw material or finished good or whatever is in between. And so the concept of diversification in a world where there's a lot of uncertainty obviously becomes more important, and that applies surely to Canada.
1: So probably the biggest topic in the world is AI.
25: Yes.
1: And McKinsey, as you were mentioning, is one of the pioneers in it.
25: Yeah.
1: So how are you using AI within McKinsey, and what are you doing with clients around AI?
25: Yeah. It's a very good question, because there's it's moving also very fast. So what I'm telling you now might be very different in 6 months, and that's just the nature of AI. The few things that are already in motion for a long time, so we've obviously, being a research institution, we have a lot of knowledge, which we had put into our own large language model internally, like years before the general public started using it. So for us, there were workflows, just like you would do in any organization, that we started to work on to enable ourselves to be more efficient. And typically what you automate is things that are repetitive, that you don't need a lot of critical thinking on, right? And that are used regularly. So we've done that. We've done that heavily on some of our process flow that are kind of preparation of some analysis, as an example. We've done it on our internal processes, right? So personnel, which we said was a very big process for us. So evaluations, finance, so kind of our own back office, if you'd like, in kind of general terms.
1: Yeah,
25: we don't really use that in McKinsey. We don't like the separation. But so if you look at it, we've actually enabled ourselves a fair bit. Now, what we see is, at the end of the day, a strategy to do something that is not very frequent. What do you need in AI is you need a lot of data point that looks kind of similar to each other with some parameters that you can therefore predict, because an AI is a prediction. It predicts what is likely going to be the next move, the next step, the next word, right, that can be used, or it's an agent that automates a task. So a strategy of something that is rare is not something you can easily predict. You need critical thinking. You need to piece things together that are not obvious and linkable. And so we see that part of critical thinking is continued to be very important, and that part of fundamental research that is basically the source of any future analysis continues to be very important. So we focus obviously a lot on protecting those two things, which is back to our research and our talent, obviously.
1: But a lot of your clients are probably all your clients are looking at AI
25: at some level. We serve our clients on builds and workflow enablement a lot. I must say there's a lot that's being done. We're still very early globally on deployment. There's a lot of like pockets of greatness, but organizations that are fully enabled yet, we're quite far from that.
1: So that's a long way for things to go forward.
25: But it could accelerate. Look, it's, you know, few years ago, we were talking that we would have limitation on talent that are, you know, building the technology. And now we've realized that we've built AI to build AI technology. So it can change.
1: Today, I'm delighted to speaking with Lori Lanoue, partner McKinsey & Company, one of the world's top consulting firms. I'm Carl Moore from McGill University, and you're listening to the CEO Series. Next up, a look at how strategy fits within operations transformation and the DEI initiatives underway at McKinsey.
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1: Hello again, you're listening to the CEO Series, and today I'm speaking with Lori Lanoux, partner at McKinsey & Company, one of the world's top consulting firms. You focus on operational transformation. Change, big change, fails often.
25: Yes.
1: What helps the chances of change succeeding? What are some principles you've learned along the way?
25: Yeah, we have a lot of research on that, obviously. I mean, my own experience, because there's many that are very well published, but the one I've seen the most being an issue in large transformation is lack of conviction from the top leadership team, the sponsor group. Obviously, you can have an engagement issue and a poor change management in the front line. And in science that we have on thousands of transformation is that both are actually equally the root cause typically of failing transformation. But I find that they're sometimes a little bit linked, where it's the lack of conviction that also opened the space to maybe a little bit poorer change management and engagement of the front line. So I find conviction of executive is really, for me, the most important one.
1: Well, change is often about, it's a strategic issue. So there's two big schools of strategy. One is Michael Porter from Harvard, Industry Five Forces, and I still teach that. Top down, where the CEO does it. Then there's Mintzberg School, from who's at McGill here in Montreal, about more emergent, more bottom up. Which works, or how does that work? Tell us about strategy from those two perspectives.
25: How does it work?
1: Is so it top down mainly, or is it anyway?
25: So it's very interesting. I mean, the problem solving approach of McKinsey is very, it's published, it's known, it's a loop. People know the principles. It's one of our oldest framework. The interesting part, we don't use at McKinsey neither of these two frameworks.
1: Okay.
25: We appreciate them. We understand them, of course, very well. But our approach to strategy is the problem solving. It's the issue tree, the hypothesis tree. So they're tools that are all, you know, known. So there's are the, again, they're tools in your toolbox that you then need to layer your expertise and your critical thinking and the unit client context to frame the right questions to explore, the right themes that you need to problem solve. And so we do use some of the tools in a way, but it just, we don't use it as a, we don't use the Porter Five Forces to build the strategy.
1: A CEO doesn't sit in their office and think deep thoughts and come out and go, this is it, and announce where we're going. They have to announce where we're going, but it's after much conversation and discussion and bringing in McKinsey and so on. So that it takes a while to get to what the strategy should be.
25: Yes.
1: And part of that is listening to young people or frontline troops who tend to be younger.
25: Absolutely. And this is also a reason why people don't, like, first we have generally people at McKinsey are quite young.
1: Yeah.
25: Our team members are quite young. Because if you want to have the right balance on a strategic issue that is very novel, you want to have the expertise and you want to have someone very smart that is analytical, that can structure the problem, that can critically look at the information, but it is not too contaminated with the pattern recognition, right? So you kind of want to have these two things.
1: Who will challenge it as well?
25: Who will challenge it as well? So you want that at the client and you want that on our team as well.
1: I interviewed a general for the show, Martin Dempsey, who ran the U.S. military, and he said, generals fight the battles of their youth. And it's just saying is that as we get older, we have the advantage of experience, but we have the disadvantage of experience.
25: Okay.
1: And we got to throw things over the side of the boat. How do you
25: do it?
1: Know it? Yeah, how do you do that?
25: How do we do that? Yeah. So we have, McKinsey has values that are stable actually through its history. And one of them is it's the obligation to dissent.
1: Okay.
25: And the obligation to dissent basically states that if you're in a team room, because that's typically the environment in which we do the creative problem solving activities, if you're in a team room, regardless of your title, your role on the team, we aspire to have a non-hierarchical environment. And therefore, if you disagree, don't know, or not sure about something, you have the obligation to dissent.
1: Okay.
25: So we are actually, like, compared to the military, where dissent is not always encouraged, is my understanding.
1: Well, they're trying to now.
25: They're trying to now. But, like, you know, historically, let's say, was not, let's say, the most, you know, the core principle. We really try to have the, as partners, even, like, one of our practice would be, well, as the most person is most new to the firm, what do you think? We'll walk into the room, and before polluting anything, we'll say, gang, what's the answer to this problem? What do we think is the answer? To force the more junior colleagues to lean into the problem fully and not just be thinking about the analysis they need to do.
1: So one thing we think about is being reverse mentored.
25: Yeah.
1: And I have a couple of mentors in their 80s, and it would not occur to them to ask my advice. They probably shouldn't. But it's something where I have 19.

0: and they're, you know, some of our best at this.
1: One of the frames we works we still teach is Porter's Five Forces, mm-hmm. about industry. I'm still teaching it. You work across different industries. Does industry matter still today? Now, they're all have to think about AI, but as industry, it's a bit different in pharma in Montreal than aerospace and whatever.
0: Yeah. It does matter for a certain topic. For other topic, it is much more functionally driven, and it is the collection of the industry that gives you the insights. So in the space I'm in operations, for supply chain, there's a unique context either the industry have with all the, you know, geopolitics implications, or the trade route they're even taking, right? The raw material sources. So there are things that are of course unique to their industry. But generally speaking, to think about a sound supply chain strategy is something pretty universal, and each industry can learn of each other. So you need to find the right balance between the two. We try to not stay in echo chamber in industry in our, in our firm. So we have experts that are very spiky on the topic of industry. Yeah. We also have experts that are very spiky on functional themes, which is more my case.
1: Okay. And so in some ways, like operational efficiency, there's some not quite universal truths, but there's things that you go, the industry doesn't really matter
0: chain,
1: in this game.
0: Exactly. A supply chain is a supply chain, and there are certain components you can really extract across.
1: What is leadership?
0: What I feel is the right leadership style for me, that I think is also the one I believe in, is one that is very dutiful, that understand their duty. Like if I'm responsible for a function internally to my organization, or to deliver impact for a client, or if I'm getting involved in something in the city and philanthropy, what's the duty? What am I taking on as responsibility right now, and having this, this fundamental relationship of duty with that, that task or that, that role? That for me is very important. So this feels like nobody else is coming. I always say, like, nobody else is coming. If I took this, like, I need to go and do it. The second thing I think is the courage. Is if you're in a position of leadership, if you don't role model the courage, nobody else will. You're actually fostering fear if you're not fostering courage or role modeling courage. So that's a value I really have and believe in. And the last one is actually something along the lines of, you know, teamwork and fun and collaborativeness and safety, so that the best answers emerge, or the best action emerge, or the people that has the best idea comes forward.
1: This has been the CEO Series. Thank you for meeting with us today, Lori. It's been a pleasure. We'd also like to thank our producer, Ia Ibrahim, and scriptwriter, Stephanie Richet. Thank you, as always, for tuning into this CEO Series. À la prochaine.
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4: From the National Newsroom of the Canadian Press, I'm Lisa Laporte. Local states of emergency remain in place for three communities in Nova Scotia impacted by severe flooding, which left one person dead. Power has been restored to most customers in eastern Nova Scotia following heavy rains that triggered the flooding. A Chicago aquarium says it's conducting round-the-clock supervision of beluga whales transferred there from Marineland over concerns about their health. An update from Shedd Aquarium says teams are monitoring the whale's hydration, breathing rates, swim patterns, and other behaviors. The aquarium reported last week two of the three whales that died at its site in the span of a week were belugas from the closed Niagara Falls, Ontario theme park. It confirmed a beluga named Pikachu died on August 25th, 2 weeks after being relocated to the aquarium. Officials said today it was too soon to say whether those who died when an Amazon cargo plane barreled off a runway were on board or in the vehicles that were hit. Five people were killed and five others taken to hospital after today's crash at Miami International Airport. U.S. envoys held talks in Ukraine today after meeting with Russian President Vladimir Putin yesterday.
5: U.S. envoys Steve Witkoff and Jared Kushner held what they called encouraging talks in Kyiv Sunday with Ukraine President Zelensky in their first official visit to the country, but made no breakthrough toward ending Russia's full-scale invasion. Here's President Trump's son-in-law, Kushner.
6: We're doing a lot of work behind the scenes to try and create the right conditions for it. It's a very, very hard problem, but we're going to try. And I think if we can achieve that, it'd be an incredible thing. It doesn't mean that we will achieve it.
5: The trip by the Americans, part of a renewed effort to end the war, followed a meeting with Russian President Putin in Moscow Saturday. The core demands of Russia and Ukraine remain mutually exclusive, especially over territorial concessions, underscoring the difficulty of reaching an agreement. I'm Julie Walker.
4: And Lululemon is set to get a new CEO this week. Former Nike executive Heidi O'Neill will take the helm of the Vancouver-based realtor on Tuesday. Experts like corporate governance professor Richard LeBlanc think she has a lot of work ahead of her.
7: It's a Herculean task to be managing multiple moving parts that are sort of like bobblehead, right? Like you're, and the targets are moving. So the divergent interests and the expectations of diverse stakeholders, including customers, including employees, including investors, including the founder.
4: Lululemon has been struggling lately after recent missteps with its products, an ugly spat with its founder, and a share price slump. This is the Canadian Press. In sports, the Kansas City Royals beat the Toronto Blue Jays 6-1 today to avoid a sweep in their Major League Baseball weekend series. In CFL action, Saskatchewan beat Winnipeg 32-26. Calgary Stampeders quarterback Vernon Adams Jr. will be back in the lineup for tomorrow's Labor Day game against the Edmonton Elks. He sat out a win over the Hamilton Tiger Cats with a head injury. The 5-6 Stamps want to climb out of the CFL's West Division basement. Adams says that makes the Labor Day clash against Edmonton important.
8: We understand the urgency that we have right now. We control our own destiny. We just got to keep playing our game, owning the ball, stack these wins, and if we do that, we'll be okay.
4: The 8-3 Elks are tracking to host their first home playoff game in over a decade. Carlos Alcaraz has advanced to the U.S. Open men's singles quarterfinals, beating Tommy Paul in straight sets. From the Canadian Press, I'm Lisa Laporte.
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13: Chris Holsky in for Patricia Bull. Welcome back. It's an unusual work structure that some are exploring as an alternative to traditional full-time employment. You know, reading that now, I just realized that lead line sounds like the start of a push for a multi-level multi-level marketing. I'm not about to encourage you to join a team that sells candles or health supplements. I'm talking about fractional work. It sees seasoned professionals take on leadership roles with multiple companies. So if you're someone who has gathered experience in a field which can be applied elsewhere, this might appeal to you. Here to tell us more about what fractional work is and whether it could work for you is career coach and author Michelle Schaefer. Hello, Michelle.
14: Hello, Chris. And I'm really glad to hear we're not here to talk about candles.
13: No, we are not. Neither that nor Tupperware. Well, unless Tupperware company, they could need a major financial officer, for example. Let's talk about fractional work, because it sounds like something familiar to me, but it's slightly different. So how about an outline on how fractional work operates?
14: Absolutely. Yeah, it's different than what we might think of as consulting, actually. So fractional work, think of it as a fraction of my experience for a fraction of the week, rather than one employer getting 100% of you. So what that means for someone is they might work one or two days with company A and another day with company B. And it's especially common with mid to late career professionals who are experienced leaders, and they have deep expertise in areas like finance, human resources, marketing, technology, and even operations. So how it's different than consulting is a consultant will go into an organization, they'll advise and they'll leave, where a fractional leader can become part of the organization, make decisions, and even own those ongoing outcomes.
13: So what kind of positions might someone find themselves working in if they decide to opt for fractional work?
14: So I mean, where we see fractional work on the rise is, you know, like a fractional CFO, like chief financial officer, a fractional COO, a fractional chief people officer. Those tend to be the roles where fractional work really thrives. So they tend to be senior in an organization, which is why it attracts mid to late career professionals who might be considering, you know, what their next step is. And this can be a really great alternative for those individuals.
13: So what kind of financial benefits can somebody see if they do try to delve into this?
14: Well, in terms of financial benefits, so, you know, for fractional work, it gives you, as a professional, the variety, the autonomy, the flexibility to work for a number of different organizations, get exposed to a number of organizations and problems. So where your salary doesn't come from one organization, your salary essentially comes from a number of different organizations, which means this is not really the kind of arrangement that's for everyone. If you're the kind of individual who really depends on the stability of one organization and therefore one salary and that compensation package that comes from one place, fractional work may, you know, not be as great a fit, because fractional work involves doing business development. You need to be comfortable with marketing. You need to be comfortable with shifting from one organization to the next and different problems and different priorities. So it's certainly a fit for some people and not as great a fit for others.
13: I can see how it might create a bit of a safety net for some people, though, because if something happens at one company, if you are working at several, then that means that, okay, you've filled it. There is a gap now, but you are still getting a degree of employment from other places.
14: Yeah, absolutely. And that's why this kind of career option is becoming more and more interesting for people, like especially if they're at that place in their life and they're thinking, you know, like, what's my next job going to be? You know, I still want to contribute. I just don't necessarily want another traditional full-time corporate job. So, you know, it really allows somebody to build on all of the expertise that they already have. And it's particularly interesting for individuals who are contemplating their next path after a restructuring. If they're not interested in just going and finding another full-time job and basically replacing the job that they left, they can, you know, really mix things up. They can get exposed to different types of organizations, different types of problems. But you really need to be able to very, very clearly articulate what are the problems that I can solve? What is the value that I can offer? And if that value is not really clear, fractional work could really be a struggle.
13: On the other side, from the company perspective, how receptive are employers to this? Isn't there a degree of risk in hiring someone who may be busy with another project, with another group, when you might need them?
14: It seems like that might be the case, but interestingly enough, this kind of career option is becoming even more appealing to organizations because there's lots of organizations, think a startup, for example, where they don't have the budget to hire a chief financial officer full time, but they do have budget to basically be able to bring in the expertise that they need, which is maybe they really only need that person a day a week or 2 or 3 days a week. So they're able to basically pay for what they need, still get the expertise that that person has. That person still can come in and help them with the challenges and problems that they have. But what the organization isn't saddled with is a full-time salary or compensation package. It is a fraction of that compensation.
13: Michelle, how careful do fractional workers need to be to avoid potential conflicts of interest if they go down this road?
14: Yeah, you really do need to be very, very careful. I mean, this is where, you know, obviously making sure that you're really clear on the arrangements and the contracts that you have between organizations is really important. Obviously, you wouldn't want to be doing work for like competing organizations. That might be a conflict. So, you know, it really is important if you are interested in going down the path of fractional work, you really want to do your homework on a few levels. I mean, certainly you want to be able to talk to the organizations that you're going to be working for to make sure that those conflicts won't be there. What would be a conflict in their eyes, for example? You'd really want to scope that out. But something that you can do even before you make those decisions is talk to people. I mean, make sure, first of all, that this kind of employment is for you, but talk to other professionals who are in this path, like are doing fractional work, and ask them, like, what kinds of conflicts did you need to explore with the clients that you're working with? How do you work around that? How do you protect yourself? How do you protect the organization? How do you get your work? How do you structure your engagements? There's so many questions that can be asked at the front end to, first of all, make sure that it's the right fit for you, but also to make sure that you are structuring your engagements in an ethically and professionally sound way that meets both your needs and the needs of the organization.
13: You mentioned some people that they can speak with. Are there resources that people can tap into to try to pursue this path?
14: Yeah, I mean, definitely, like, your network is a big source of information. So talk to people in your circle that you know who do fractional work. Talk to people in your circle who know people who do fractional work. Like, look through your network. I mean, each one of us knows hundreds of people, probably, you know, people that you know also know fractional workers, and do that research. Do your research online. Even just talking to your network, you know, it could be a former, you know, suppliers or industry contacts or other leaders, talk to them about the kind of problems that they're noticing in your sector. And that's a way to shape your offer and figure out what kind of problems that you can solve. There's also recruiters who specialize in fractional work. Talk to those recruiters and get a sense for those opportunities that are out there today.
13: Michelle, this has been illuminating. Thank you so much.
14: Thank you very much, Chris. Have a great day.
13: That was Michelle Schaefer, career coach and author, talking about fractional work.
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13: Chris Holsky for Patricia Bull. Post-secondary students are back at university, back at college this week. which means they're also back in student housing. And we all know what's going on in student housing. Everybody is quietly doing their homework every night, going to bed at roughly about 10 o'clock so that they can wake up in the morning and continue their learning experience on their way to perhaps finding a career that suits their studies. That, of course, is what's going on every night. I'm certain of it. Certainly there's nothing going on that could potentially violate a fire code. Actually, no, there's likely many things going on that could potentially violate a fire code. But that is why we are inviting on for a monthly visit Ottawa Fire Prevention Officer Leanne Labby to talk about fire safety for students in student housing. Hello, Leanne.
10: Hello. Thanks for having me.
13: Now, Leanne, back in the day, I mean, if you went to a post-secondary institution, I'm certain it was homework every night and into bed by 10 o'clock at night. That's right. That's what was going on.
10: 100%.
13: Okay. That's certainly. Now, I brought up something before heading into the commercial break, just the idea and I guess there's a stereotype of people carrying hot plates into dorms. And I'm going, is that still considered a major fire code violation within student housing, or is that something that was a myth, or has hot plate technology improved over the course of the past 10 years?
10: Well, thankfully, hot plate technology has improved, but we're seeing more students that are using like air fryers or Instapots and microwaves. And the thing that people forget with those is that they're electric, they need to be plugged in. But as we all know, there's ample plugs within student housing and rooms, of course. but it needs to be plugged directly into the wall. It's one of those high draw appliances. So if you have a power bar, that's great for plugging in your smaller things, but don't use it for any of those big ones.
13: Okay, that's an important point, and that's something that more people have to consider. Just with the advent of technology over the course of, well, it's been 20 years now that the kids have been bringing more computers and laptops, and even longer than that. But just the amount of power resources that are available, and the amount of items that people want to try to plug into said outlets, it seems like there has to be some careful care, and well, some careful care. That's the only kind of care. Some consideration when it comes to how many items they may be trying to charge at once.
10: Yes, absolutely. And it also has to do, too, with if you do need the more plugs, making sure that you get the appropriate thing to extend them. So buying a power bar or one of the wall blocks, but ensuring that it has a surge protector on it, because the surge protector will help you so that if any of those things that you have plugged in decide they want to take too much, it's just going to shut that bar or device off, as opposed to having any issues with the electrical behind the wall.
13: Leanne, let's talk about some general safety when it comes to any building. If a student is moving into student housing, whether it's on campus or off campus, are there things that they should be checking for just for general safety?
10: 100%. So a big one is smoke and CO alarms. And CO alarms are a huge one. We actually had an incident near Ottawa U a few years ago where the unit didn't have carbon monoxide alarms, but the parent was concerned and bought one for the child, and it ended up saving quite a few people. So making sure that the appropriate devices that are needed for that location are in them and are working, and making sure too that you don't block your exits with anything. So I know we collect a lot of stuff over time, but making sure that you still have your clear paths out.
13: And it's also important to have an evac plan. I mean, if you've gone to bed on time at 9:30 at night after only doing homework, and then all of a sudden the alarm goes off because of one miscreant at about 3 o'clock in the morning, and something, there actually isn't an emergency situation. How important is it that people map out where their exits are so they can exit safely?
10: It's huge, especially in multi-unit buildings, because your main exits are going to be out in the main hallway. You want to get to the stairs, and you want to know which one is going to be the closest to you so that you get out the quickest.
13: Right, Leanne, I'm learning this for the first time. Students often have parties, apparently, with lots of people trying to pile into a single dorm. What are some things that they need to take into consideration for safety in those situations?
10: Absolutely. So on the odd chance that happens, of course, you want to make sure that you have working smoke alarms, that you're not blocking the exits, and all of the exits are accessible to everybody that's in there and people know where they are. And also, because we know, even though there's nobody out there smoking any smoking materials anymore, you want to make sure that if you have those people, that they're outside and that you have a dedicated container, either with water or sand in it, that they can extinguish the smoking materials so that there's no transfer of fire that could happen.
13: Yeah, that's something that does happen, though, is that you do have some students who will head outdoors, and they'll go to certain areas. I've seen some evidence of a few people out doing homework before 10 o'clock in parks. And it's very some curious shaped pencils. They look more like bottles, actually. I mean, some zones. If a kid is heading off, if a student is heading off campus, what do they need to keep in mind in terms of safety?
10: So if they're headed out for the night, they want to make sure that again, exits are a huge thing, because a lot of people tend to think that the way they came in is the way out. And if you're in a crowded location and there's a lot of people, everybody's headed for that one way. So that's why it's important to always look for a second way out, no matter where you are, be it a restaurant, a bar, a club, anything like that.
13: Yeah, as soon as there have been stories before about being in a location where something goes wrong, and staying calm in a situation like that seems to be a very important safety tip.
10: It is. Even though it will be a stressful situation, it's remembering that if you stay calm, other people will start to realize that, and then everybody will get out safe.
13: Well, Leanne, thanks so much for giving us this advice today, and all that time spent, you know, doing homework and going to bed at 10 o'clock. I think it's paid off for both of us today. Thank you so
10: exactly.
13: much.
10: Exactly. You're very welcome. Thank you.
13: That was Leanne Labby, Ottawa Fire Prevention Officer.
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13: Chris Holsky in for Patricia Bull. Today marks 2 months since the Canada Day flooding, and conversations about how to prevent something similar from happening again have been ongoing. We've talked about technological innovations in pavement and grass on this station, which could absorb more water, keeping it away from sewer systems and from the basements of people's homes. Carleton University has run simulations on how much of a difference engineered rain gardens could make in drainage capacity. It's a bit of a depressing comparison, seeing a side-by-side computer model of what could have happened in Ottawa's Crystal Beach neighborhood versus what did. It's eye-opening. Joining us now to speak about this is Jennifer Drake, Associate Professor at Carleton University, Associate Chair of Graduate Studies for Environmental Engineering, Director of OCEAN, and Canada Research Chair in Stormwater and Low-Impact Development. Jennifer, welcome to Ottawa at Work.
23: Hi. Thank you for having me.
13: Jennifer, let's talk about this side-by-side comparison. You chose Crystal Beach to run this. It was hit by the storm, and watching some of what happened versus some of what grass technology could do here. Why choose Crystal Beach in particular?
23: Well, Crystal Beach is very much a typical neighborhood for that era of, suburban construction. And we've been collaborating with the City of Ottawa for several years, and they've shared a stormwater model that they had developed. And so once you have a model, it's a really great tool for looking at what ifs.
13: Yeah, and the question is, what if there had been more engineered rain gardens in that area? Could you explain to me what an engineered rain garden does?
23: Yeah, rain gardens are a nature-based solution, and they are generally sort of attached to some sort of impervious land. So it could be the road or parking lots or roofs. And you take that runoff from those surfaces and put it into this like recessed or depressed garden that's been built with very sandy soils and planted with plants that are okay with getting, you know, a lot of water. And so you hold the water in this like garden and allow it to infiltrate slowly. And so you're creating places for water to accumulate, and you're letting the sewer system have more capacity because we're slowing that water down and we're not sending as much water directly to the pipes.
13: How is this applied to the simulation, and what differences did you notice?
23: So we looked at a couple of sort of scenarios. We looked at what would have happened if we had put rain gardens along all of the streets across the neighborhood, and then also what would happen if we put them into people's backyards. And we then ran the simulation with the Canada Day rainfall. And so by adding rain gardens to the streets or next to the streets, we were able to reduce the overland flooding by about 76%.
13: Wow. Wow. This is something that's talking about a best case scenario, though. And you're talking about every lawn. That's something that takes time and money, and that may not be necessarily something that the city pays for.
23: Yes, exactly. This is the kind of impact that you would only have with like a major investment, and something we don't really see in Canada at this stage, where you have rain gardens everywhere as a part of the regular municipal infrastructure. So that's not really the way we build streets right now, but it's interesting to consider the benefits if we were to do something like that.
13: Well, there has been some work, from what I understand, that the city, it's part of their flood diversion plan, is they have installed this grass in certain neighborhoods. Just you can't have it everywhere all at once.
23: So the city does have quite a few successful pilot projects, including some in the PN. They have rain gardens right here by Carleton on Sunnyside that are probably almost 15 years old. So they have done some pilot projects to sort of look at this technology and how does it work in Ottawa. But it hasn't advanced to the stage where it's become commonplace, you know, where we're seeing it as a part of new development designs from day one. It's still something that's just sort of being done ad hoc and opportunistically.
13: I'm curious to know if there has been greater communication between your department and City Hall over the course of the past couple of months about this.
23: Well, I have some really great collaborations with the City of Ottawa. And in fact, I'm meeting with staff later this week. I think people shouldn't lose perspective that, of course, Canada Day storm was an unprecedented amount of rainfall. Like, this is a huge amount of rainfall. And so there's a lot of triaging that needs to be done now to understand like how our city infrastructure was performing like across a large area. So rain gardens are one small piece. There's a lot for the city to be reflecting on, as we deal with the aftermath from that flood.
13: I want to go back to something that you said about how there's some grass that's been in off of Sunnyside for the course of the past 15 years. Is this a technology that has actually continued to see improvement year by year? Because when it comes to research and development, you know, 15 years, that can be a long, long time when it comes to that degree of potential change.
23: Yeah, well, this is one of the really amazing things about rain gardens is they are they're quite self-rejuvenating, because as you have this vegetated garden, it's not just grass. Often it'll actually have, you know, like can have quite like ornamental plants, things that are going to be flowering, things that are going to look quite nice, be pollinators, all those sorts of things. But as that natural system grows and decays, it keeps the soil quite porous. So the stormwater flood control properties actually last for a very, very long time. They're not very susceptible to clogging. We've done a lot of research studying these types of systems across the province, and that's the thing we find time and time again is that they actually last for a very, very long time.
13: If someone is a private homeowner and they might be looking at something like this, is there any idea of what cost it might take for them to install it on their own land? And even I wonder if it's worth it to do your, is it worth it for somebody to do it by themselves, or would they need a full neighborhood buy-in to see a greater difference here?
23: Well, that's another awesome thing about green gardens is they can be highly engineered or very, very simple. And so a private property owner or homeowner could absolutely build one of these themselves. Really, all you need is a source of runoff, so your roof, and you need to landscape a nice little low area, possibly amend it with some more sandy soils, depending on where you are, and make sure you pick a plant palette that's going to be appropriate for that kind of wet conditions. And there you go. And, you know, if your roof is currently going straight to the street, you can divert that and put it into a garden instead.
13: Jennifer, this has been an absolutely fascinating conversation. Best of luck, and thank you so much for joining us today.
23: Thank you. Have a great day.
13: That was Jennifer Drake, associate professor at Carleton University, talking about engineered rain gardens. And man, if you see some of the models of what happened versus what could have happened, again, best case scenario, if there had been engineered rain gardens everywhere, the projection from Carleton University, a 75% reduction in the amount of floodwaters, and that's huge. Again, you know, best wishes to everybody as they continue to try to recover from what happened a couple of months ago. But again, these greater conversations about how water can be diverted, they continue, and even locally, some great work being done to try to improve that technology and that level of diversion.
0: 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Ottawa's home for live, local, breaking news.
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13: Chris Holsky in for Patricia Bowl. Troubling times for farmers in this country. I grew up in a rural converted farmhouse, not an actual still active farmhouse, in an area surrounded by farmers. I'm grateful for the work that they do every day. Early in the morning, you'd hear the sound of equipment. When I grew up, you would hear the sound of equipment, everybody getting ready for another day of busy work, and everything that ends up at your table that you eat, it came from a farm somewhere. A lot of the conversation lately has focused in particular on those working within the dairy sector, though this is an issue that is affecting anyone that uses heavy machinery, especially those that operate on diesel fuel. Prices are expected to rise significantly again this week. Canadians for Affordable Energy President Dan McTagg saying prices for diesel are expected to go up 7 cents per liter on Wednesday and another 11 cents tomorrow. This would bring the price of diesel up to $2.34 per liter today, then $2.45 tomorrow. There's been a sharp increase in the price of diesel over the course of the past year, and someone who has definitely been affected by this, joining the show now, dairy farmer in South Dundas, pleased to welcome Nick Thurda to the show. Nick, good morning.
26: Good morning.
13: Nick, tell me about what's been happening when it comes to the cost of diesel and the impact that it's had on your farm over the course of the past year?
26: Well, yeah, it's diesel. It's a big use that we need on the dairy farm. We got to put the crops in. We got to take them off, and we got lots of big equipment that uses lots of diesel. So, like last summer, we were paying 95 to. So I'm talking collared fuel, 95 to a dollar for a liter of fuel, and like this year we May, June, we paid.
13: We just lost Nick. We're gonna have to try to get him back there. Out in South Dundas. So let's see if we can pick that up. So as he mentioned, just to recap where he was there, you know, given what we're looking at in terms of this potential increase of the price of diesel up to $2.34 per liter, he's about to share some spring figures. He mentioned in the summer last year in August of 2025. Paying less than a dollar at the rate that he was paying. Again, we're working to try to get Nick back. Unfortunately, a bit of a bad connection at that moment. So again, diesel prices expected to rise significantly this week. Canadians for Affordable Energy President Dan McTagg suggesting prices for diesel are expected to go up 7 cents per liter on Wednesday and another 11 cents tomorrow. Sorry about that, Nick. We've reconnected here. As you mentioned, you were paying 95 cents in August last year, and you cut out just before you said what you were paying earlier this spring.
26: Yeah. So, May, June, we're paying 150, 154. August, we paid 175, and it's going to go up some more. So, when we harvest the crop, like with an harvester and a couple of dump trailers and a packing tractor and everything, we're using between 1,700 to 1,800 liters of fuel a day. Oof. So last year you're looking at $1,800. Right now we're looking at $3,000 a day for fuel. So it's a huge expense. It's $1,200 a day more. So. Yeah.
13: How much is it of an impact is this having on your bottom line and your profitability at the moment?
26: Well, it's going to make a big impact. Like we're probably looking at between $50,000 to $75,000 more on fuel versus last year. So that's right off the bottom line. So yeah, it's a huge impact.
13: Oh my goodness. How are things at the farm right now? I mean, a lot of the conversation when it comes to agriculture and the ongoing trade dispute, the escalating trade dispute with the United States is focused on the dairy sector. When last week it seemed like we might have been close to a deal. Instead, now we're heading towards something else. So what's the current feeling at the farm over over the current back and forth between Canada and the U.S.?
26: Well, there's a lot of a lot of uncertainty. We don't know what's going to happen. I give credit to Carney for pulling away. I imagine a better no deal than a bad deal, but then if we're going to go into a tariff war, like at the end of the day, it's every one of us going to be paying for it. It's the consumer that ends up paying for the tariff that's going to be put on. So, yeah, it's lots of uncertainty.
13: Do you suspect that having a counter tariff or even just escalating some of the limits that are placed on U.S. dairy products, do you believe that would help out your fortunes?
26: Well, I guess, but like on the Kusuma deal, there was 3.2% of the our national production that was giving to the states without any tariff. Like when they talk about tariff on the milk and stuff, that was from previous deals. But on the Kusuma deal, there was 3.2% of the consumption in Canada came in with no tariff. So, yeah, and lots of time it didn't even get filled. So that's, yeah, you could talk about tariff all you want, but the dairy industry gave quite a bit to make the deal happen. So if I'm not sure if there's going to be more tariff on dairy on September 8th, but at the end of the day, it's a consumer that's paying for it. So it's not good for neither side. So
13: Nick, do you feel like the federal government has your back at the moment?
26: It seems to. Yeah, they always say they do, and yeah, this time they pulled away from the deal. So I guess we feel like they got our backs, but.
13: Well, how do you feel about the result in there's a by-election in Quebec that Régis Gaudreau was the Liberal candidate for them. He's the former chair of the Quebec Dairy Producers Association. Do you believe that him becoming a Liberal member is more than symbolic?
26: Yeah, I know Daniel Gobet very good, actually. I used to be on the DFO board, so we talked a lot. Yeah, I think he's a really good candidate, and he was the vice chair of DFC also, so... Yeah, I think he's a very good plus for every not just dairy farmers but every farmers in Canada.
13: I mean, I used the wrong name there. My mistake. In terms of what Canadians can do, just people around South Dundas, people around Ottawa and Eastern Ontario, in terms of what they can do to support you right now. Any suggestions? Is it anything beyond supporting local farmers and local products?
26: Yeah, I think that's the probably the main thing, and the only thing that consumer could do is buy Canadian and support the Canadian farmers.
13: Nick, it's been great speaking with you this morning, and again, thank you for everything that you do, and best wishes going forward amidst all this. Again, I really appreciate you taking the time to join us today.
26: No problem. Thank you very much. Have a good day.
13: That was Nick Thurler, a dairy farmer in South Dundas. That part of the conversation is mentioning, as we do get at least a break on the federal excise tax, and but it's clear when you hear Nick talking about what's happened over the course of the past year in diesel costs that it's a drop in the bucket on their rapidly rising fuel costs. And a year ago, paying 95 cents, then escalating to close to $1.50 in April for diesel. Then, as of last month, $1.75, and now creeping ahead of the $2 mark. That's... Man, and just the additional uncertainty, the additional uncertainty on top of this right now... And the degree of a lack of control, even from that level, and I think that's true just from whether you're a farmer or you're an everyday consumer or you're anybody that has to fill up on a tank of gas right now. I mean, the excise tax is something that could, continue to at least put a few more dollars within everyone's pocket. However, it's clear that the direction of the price of oil, there's only so much you can do. There's so many taxes that you can lift for so long. When so much of it depends on the current state of fuel prices, so much of it is in relation to what's happening currently in the Middle East with the United States and Iran. And again, there's been exchanges of fire, despite the insistence from the White House that all of this would be over soon. I think the first time that we heard this was, 6 months ago now? And... price of oil still high, still no indication of when it may climb back down. And you hear a farmer talking about how this is costing them tens of thousands of dollars per week and affecting the degree of profitability that they have, again, during this these turbulent waters that we're in right now. If you can support local farmers as much as you can during the course of this, they need your help. And hopefully that is a very simple way that we can band together to give them that support that they need.
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13: Chris Holsky in for Patricia Bull. The Bank of Canada has held its benchmark interest rate steady at 2.25% for a seventh consecutive decision today. I'm glad that it's not my job to try to predict what might happen next when it comes to the direction of the economy, given our escalating trade tension with the United States. That's not my job. It's somebody else's job. Someone whose job it is principal economist at Signal 49 Research, Richard Forbes, who joins us right now to react to the latest decision. Good morning, Richard.
8: Hi, good morning.
13: So 2.25% today, Richard, and I don't think this is really surprising anyone at this point.
8: No, that's right. Economists were overwhelmingly agreeing that the bank would hold today, so not a surprise at all.
13: What's some of the reasoning behind holding it exactly where it is today?
8: Well, I think the main thing is, you know, the Bank of Canada, they look at the headline inflation number to an extent, right? So inflation is elevated right now. Of course, that's because of the really high oil prices due to the conflict in the Middle East. So that's pushed inflation up kind of towards the higher end or slightly above their 3%, 2-3% target. But when you look at the underlying numbers, so core inflation, which excludes, you know, volatile components like food and energy, the inflation rate's actually right within the Bank of Canada's 2% target. So the underlying numbers, you know, the inflation number is still kind of looking okay. So there wasn't really a reason to hike them yet today. That being said, the effect of higher oil prices hasn't really impacted other parts of inflation yet, so we'll have to wait and see how that unfolds in the coming months.
13: Speaking of what's unfolding over the course of the coming months, it feels like there's been a bit of an uncertain feeling about what could come when you've listened to statements from the Bank of Canada Governor Tiff Macklem over the course of the past several months, where there are questions being asked about stability and trade, and now here we are with escalating trade tension with the United States. How difficult is it to make predictions right now? I mean, and in terms of, you know, you mentioned headline inflation, the current trade tariff escalation that could be coming over the course of the next few weeks, the next few months, what kind of impact could that have on inflation, and where might that lead the Bank of Canada in terms of what actions they can use?
8: Yeah, so that's a great point. That could have a huge effect on inflation. Now, the counter tariffs that the federal government put on that go into effect on September 8th on about $28 billion of imports, those are kind of designed to minimize the impact of inflation on the Canadian economy. A lot of those goods, the government feels we can substitute away from U.S. goods. So you don't see a big impact there, but you're right in saying that if we see further escalations in the trade war, there could be big inflationary pressures. So we'll have to see how it unfolds. At Signal 49, we're still pretty optimistic that there'll be some sort of trade deal reached, you know, kind of by early 2027. But of course, we don't have a crystal ball on that front, though, so we'll have to wait and see.
13: Given some of the rhetoric we've actually seen, that we did see some calming words from, or not calming necessarily, but some turn down the temperature words from Carney asking the White House to stop throwing shade, stop posting memes, et cetera, et cetera. You said that you're optimistic about a trade deal. Why is the reason for that optimism right now?
8: Well, we just think, you know, a lot of the tariffs that are in place, you know, some of them steel and aluminum, they may remain in effect, but these are really detrimental to the U.S. economy. And, you know, especially with the midterm elections coming up in the U.S., there might be some political pressure for the president to get something done ahead of those elections. And the other thing is, you know, the U.S., they did mention that the auto tariffs, you know, could potentially be increasing to 50% on January 1st. So the fact that they built in a big window for that leads us to believe that they're still willing to negotiate before that time. I mean, again, we are economists, but, you know, there are some signs that they're still willing to negotiate before then. So we're remaining hopeful on that front.
13: I want to go back to talking about the price of oil. There was the announcement today that we're expecting to hear this afternoon, in fact, that the federal fuel excise tax on gas and diesel, that suspension is now expected to continue until the end of January. Is that going to, do you believe that that would have a marked impact on, you know, we talk about the rise of oil prices and its effect on inflation. Is that necessarily going to be something that does keep that at least at a calmer level? Or I guess you mentioned the what's going on in the Middle East. Is that still too much to overcome at this point?
8: Yeah. So the impact of that is still pretty modest. So it'll save Canadians about 10 cents per liter of gasoline. So yes, it is a bit of relief, but the overall impact on inflation is pretty modest. It's good news that they're extending it. I think originally the government and the Bank of Canada were hopeful that oil prices would come down a lot sooner, and that hasn't been the case. So there, you know, there is some sense of relief among households on the gas price front now.
13: In terms of where the Bank of Canada could go next, the next time they have a rate announcement, do you expect them to hold steady again?
8: We expect them to hold steady. Again, the impact of higher oil prices on inflation hasn't really seeped through yet. That does take time. So that could lead to a bit of a higher inflation. But we doubt that they're going to raise them. There's still so much uncertainty in the economy, and raising the interest rates, that would actually stunt economic growth, which is, although it was stronger in the second quarter, has generally been weak over the past few quarters. So we think keeping rates steady over the next year is probably the smartest course of action.
13: Richard, it's been great speaking with you, and thanks for illuminating some of these some of the numbers that we got from the Bank of Canada today. I really appreciate it.
8: All right, thanks a lot for having me.
13: That was Richard Forbes, principal economist at Signal 49 Research.
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10: Well, Ottawa fought valiantly on defense, but they ran out of bodies, and the offense just not good enough again tonight. 0-11, 17 straight losses. And a much-needed bye week before they go down the stretch with seven straight, starting with Toronto in a couple of weeks. Final score, BC 45, Ottawa 24.
13: Oh man. You know, I saw actually a very nice video that was posted by a friend of mine who now lives on the East Coast. It was of a chipmunk running across their balcony that was approached from behind and pounced upon by a squirrel that was also pursuing a bit of food, I believe. And that, I think, was the only football tackle in Canada from this past weekend that I enjoyed. Because trying to watch the Red Blacks play football, not the best time. Definitely not the best time at the moment. They are now 0-11 on the season. They will go more than a calendar year without a victory. They last won on September 5th, 2025. There's a bye week next week, so they're off until September 12th. They've got a lot of extra time to practice for the next one. And, you know, you talk about an entire year's full of losses. 0-11 so far, haven't won since September. Someone has been there for them all. And I guess, you know, AJ Jakubek, who is joining us now, the voice of the Ottawa Redblacks. AJ, an entire year at this point. I mean, how are you processing that at the moment?
12: Yeah, it's not great. It's crap for everyone that wants the Red Blacks to do well, you know, with the fans, with, you know, people that work at OSEG, coaches and management, and certainly the players. It's not good for anyone. So yeah, it's hard to imagine that, you know, at the point that they were at last year where they're 4-8, I guess, going into the stretch drive, and They won like that game. The last win was against BC in dramatic fashion. Dustin Crum, the Crumback 2.0, he did that again for the second time because he did it against Winnipeg early in his career here in Ottawa. And then, yeah, to think that they haven't won a game since and that they've, you know, they haven't set any full records around football yet, but, you know, they're in the midst of a stretch which is one of the worst in pro football history, to the point where we haven't seen a team lose 17 in a row in Canada since, of course, Ottawa did it in the 20s and 30s, four straight years where they were 0-6.

0: watch what you see right now, I mean, is there any kind of hope for any kind of degree of turnaround for these guys as they head into the autumn now?
1: Yeah, the only thing you can say is the schedule is getting a little bit better, but, you know, to that end, the injuries are just piling up to a point that I've never seen, and I'm not sure anyone's seen. Like, the fact that they had 19 players on the six-game injured list, they had five Canadians go down in the last week. Like, they had to call guys, like, Thursday, and when they're calling Canadians Thursday because they're just running out of bodies, people are picking up the phone and saying, oh, to be on the practice roster. And they're like, no, we need you to play this weekend. Like, that's where they're at. And, like, the injuries last night were ridiculous to see. And it's almost all on the defensive side of the ball. Like, they've got over 20 guys. They I don't know if it's 24 yet, because I don't know exactly who's going to be out. And the bye week, I guess, comes at the right time. And hopefully, like, 1, 2, 3, 5 bodies can come back. But you might be able to field two full defenses with the injuries that they have on that side of the ball. And Mike Sutherland did some great stuff. He put it online. This is within the last month, about, you know, some of the rule changes and the 35-second clock. The CFL went from a 20-second clock to a 35-second clock, which is actually speeding up pace, because now the officials don't wind in the play. It's automatic. And BC played with hurry up last night to probably the fastest effect that I've ever seen. And it's having, you know, negative consequences for defenses. And Ottawa, because their defense has been on the field so much more than other teams, because they're not very good, late in games, they're just losing bodies left, right, and center. And that happened again last night, where, you know, it's just a makeshift linebacker / secondary. And, you know, they're going with four Canadians in the secondary, which is unheard of, at least to finish that game last night, because they're losing bodies. So it's tough. And look, that's not an excuse, because they're bad long before these injuries, but it's compounding the problem where, like, no one would be able to deal with this. And this is something, like, these aren't soft tissue injuries. These are like bone breaks and season enders. Like, it's not guys just saying, oh, I pulled a hammy, right? And where you're kind of wondering, okay, you say that, but maybe I just want this season to end for you. No, these are like legit brutal injuries that they're suffering left, right, and center. So it's not good. To your point about, like, at 0-2, I knew they were in trouble. Like, they lost the first two games against two teams that missed the playoffs last year, and they got blown out by Toronto. And I thought, uh-oh, this team's in trouble, because I knew the schedule was about to get tough. They're about to play Montreal and Saskatchewan right after that. They lost both those games. And then, you know, the Saskatchewan game was a game they could have won. And then the Winnipeg game, they're 0-5. You're up 26-9 in the fourth quarter, and it just fell apart. And at that point, it was like, man, this is just going to be one of those seasons where, yeah, it's not very good, and here we are.
0: Yeah, it's unfortunate, because here's a time that, you know, we could be getting a little bit more of a boost of patriotism for our own game. And, well, maybe not so much right now. The quality of the Ottawa team and some of the complications might be standing in the way of that. AJ, thanks so much for taking the time this morning, and great speaking with you. Hopefully you get to call a win in the weeks ahead.
1: Yeah, hopefully fans get to see one. So it's tough on everyone, but appreciate it.
0: Thanks, AJ. That was TSN 1200's AJ Jakubek, the voice of the Ottawa Red Blacks.
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5: From the National Newsroom of the Canadian Press, I'm Lisa Laporte. Premier Tim Houston says Nova Scotia is mourning the death of a Cape Breton woman amid widespread flooding in the province.
6: RCMP say they received a report of the missing 46-year-old woman on Saturday morning. Mounties add that the woman's vehicle was located parked near her residence on the far side of a flooded bridge in a small rural Cape Breton community. A news release says the woman's body was recovered in the area roughly around 2:30 p.m. local time and that the death is not believed to be suspicious. The island and parts of the northern mainland have been battered by rainfall for several days due to a slow-moving weather system. Don Mitchell, the Canadian Press.
5: The union representing more than 6,100 University of Toronto program coordinators, academic advisors, lab assistants, and IT workers have voted in favor of a strike mandate, meaning they could walk off the job on the first day of classes.
7: United Steelworkers says 96% of ballots cast by workers in the U of T staff-appointed unit were in favor of a strike mandate. The union said the deadline for contract negotiations is just after midnight on Tuesday, after which it could call a strike. President of the USW Local 1998, under which UTSA operates, says workers are concerned about job security and workload burden, noting that the school has told workers it will not replace employees who leave the university. The University of Toronto said in an email to the Canadian Press it values the work of the UTSA employees. But the email didn't respond to questions about how a potential strike could impact students as they head back to class, nor if it has contingency plans in place. John Kennedy, the Canadian Press, Toronto.
5: A Chicago aquarium says it's conducting round-the-clock supervision of beluga whales transferred there from Marineland over concerns about their health. An update from Shedd Aquarium says teams are monitoring the whales' hydration, breathing rates, swim patterns, and other behaviors. Miami officials said today it was too soon to say whether those who died when an Amazon cargo plane barreled off a runway were on board or in the vehicles that were hit. Five people were killed. Five others were taken to hospital after the crash.
8: And so it begins.
5: And the Pit started raking in Emmys today at an early ceremony more than a week before the main awards show and telecast. HBO Max's Day in the Life medical series picked up an award for guest acting in a series by 73-year-old Ernest Hardin Jr., a first-time nominee. The Pit also won for Best Prosthetic Makeup and Casting. This is the Canadian Press. In sports, the Kansas City Royals beat the visiting Toronto Blue Jays 6-1 today to avoid a three-game sweep in their Major League Baseball series. Toronto is now a game behind Cleveland for the final American League wildcard spot. The Saskatchewan Roughriders earned some breathing room in the CFL's West Division standings with a thrilling 32-26 overtime win today over the Winnipeg Blue Bombers. The Calgary Stampeders want to climb out of the West Division basement. A win over the visiting Edmonton Elks in tomorrow's Labor Day game would help the 5-6 Stamps toward that goal. Calgary's head coach and general manager Dave Dickinson says his team needs to get on a roll.
9: We're still at the bottom. We feel like we have a good team and we're getting better, but we've got to stack some wins to get out of the bottom to make the playoffs.
5: The Stamps will host the Elks on Labor Day for a 44th straight year. From the Canadian Press, I'm Lisa Laporte.
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29: Hi there and welcome to the best of the Vashi Capello Show. I hope it's a wonderful long weekend wherever you are. We're very happy to be with you. Thanks for taking some time out of your day to listen to our conversations. The first one we have, we'll go one-on-one with Frances Donald. She's the Chief Economist for the Royal Bank of Canada, and she'll join us to talk about the Bank of Canada's decision this week to hold its key lending rate to 2.25% for the seventh consecutive time. When you go below that headline, what was very interesting was listening to the Bank of Canada governor, Tiff Macklem, who basically said, look, inflation is a risk, meaning we might, he didn't explicitly say this, but reading between the lines, they might have to hike rates because of the persistent nature of high oil prices. He says the energy markets he's more worried about when it comes to inflation than counter tariffs. So we'll ask Frances to weigh in on that. And really, what is the prospect of increased interest rates? Then the German ambassador to Canada, Matthias Lutenberg, will be here because this week Germany proclaimed that Russia was behind a throttled or unsuccessful attack using drones on Leipzig airport, which is an airport that's like a NATO hub, very crucial to Germany's military as well. So we'll talk about what that means for how Germany responds to Russia and when hybrid warfare turns into actual acts of war. Then Rob Buffum will be here. He's CTV's legislative reporter in British Columbia. We're going to bring things closer to home because BC politics this week could not be more wild. The Conservative Party, which, you know, catapulted to new heights in the last election, has lost, I think it's up to 9 MLAs this week. They have left to become independents. They blame the new leader of the party. She's only been leader since the end of May, Carrie Lynn Finley, a former federal Conservative MP. So Rob will be here to walk us through that political controversy. And we'll wrap things up with John Klotz and Money Talk. He's going to prepare us parents for what we need to save for post-secondary education.
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29: The governor of the Bank of Canada a few hours ago announced that the bank will hold its key lending rate for the seventh consecutive announcement at 2.25%. Here is Governor Tiff Macklem.
0: Look, today we held our policy rate at 2.25%. The data we've received since our last decision was broadly in line with our forecasts. But as I've just outlined, the risks are shifting and we are prepared to adjust monetary policy as needed.
29: That's the governor of the Bank of Canada. Frances Donald is the chief economist at the Royal Bank of Canada. She's with us live on the line right now. Hi, Frances. Great to have you back.
1: Hi, thanks for having me.
29: I appreciate you making the time. So the governor at the end of that clip, I'll just sort of pick up where he left off, talked about the potential or the prospect of risks. When you look more broadly out there at the economy right now, what risks would you identify?
1: Oh, there's a whole bunch. But the problem is some of them are risks that would produce less growth and less inflation. And some of them are risks that would produce more inflation. And some of them, I would say, are kind of good risks, like the economy is accelerating and has momentum, but that itself can create problems. So what we were looking for from the Bank of Canada today is how are they going to prioritize this long list of risks? And what was a surprise to us, and I think also to markets, given the reaction, is how much prioritization went to the conflict in the Middle East and the surge in the energy shock, because one would have expected that the prioritization would be on trade, but not so with Governor Macklem today. A lot of comments about being worried about those energy prices seeping into the broad story, and that tells us this is a Bank of Canada that doesn't want to cut. If anything, they may be preparing further down the road for a hike.
29: Okay, I want to delve a little bit deeper on that, and I want to play for our listeners what you're referencing, because we've isolated one of the clips that in which he referenced, you know, he was asked about essentially the impact of counter tariffs on inflation, and he pivoted very quickly to exactly what you just described. So let's play that clip, and then we'll react.
0: With respect to the counter tariffs themselves, they're mostly on intermediate inputs. Not much of them is going to directly impact things that are in the CPI. Yes, we are going to be tracking the effects of the counter tariffs, but the much bigger impact is really what's going on in energy markets.
29: So why was that surprising, that the emphasis on energy markets over other stuff?
1: Well, one, it's not the new shock. We've, you know, been talking about energy shock, energy prices for a couple months, but the Bank of Canada made the point that, hey, we got a runway issue here. These energy prices have been high for longer than perhaps we had expected, though we didn't say that explicitly. And the longer they stay high, the more that they can seep into consumer inflation expectations and bleed into other products. So it's really the time decay element of this that seems more relevant. But energy is one problem. It's not the only problem. Indeed, counter tariffs, as much as Governor Macklem sort of downplayed them, they're another inflationary shock. Last year, the Bank of Canada said about a quarter of higher prices from counter tariffs bled through for Canadians. Food inflation is still at 3% in Canada. That's too high for a lot of Canadians. We got that gas tax relief from the federal government that's coming off here. And there's a little bit of heat under these inflation metrics. But I think, as you and I have talked about before, it's not even. Some provinces are facing much higher inflation than others. And some Canadians, particularly low-income Canadians who spend more on food and energy, are feeling even more inflation. So this is a Bank of Canada that said to us, yes, we know there's downside risks to the economy from the trade shock, but we also know 25 basis points isn't going to solve a trade war, and it could make cost of living issues harder for Canadians. That's the balance Governor Macklem was trying to explain to us today.
29: So do you feel like the prospect of, and you kind of mentioned this briefly, but like that there is a distinct prospect of having to hike rates in the future?
1: Based on how the Bank of Canada is communicating, that it wants to keep inflation around 2%. And in part, Vashi, I have to say, there's a bit of some global bleeding into this story as well, because the Americans are fighting inflation that is much higher and has been more persistent of a problem. But global bond markets are telling the U.S., you better wake up to the fact that inflation has been out of control for too long. So there is a motivation for central banks from a variety of angles to make sure inflation stays at 2%, which is where it is now. But if the economy continues to print things like 3% growth measures, if the unemployment rate continues continues to decline, there is an argument to be made that you could have a very light amount of hiking that would contain inflation. What worries me about that is not necessarily that it's the wrong policy move, but that actually that higher interest rates impact Canadians very differently across the country. And the last thing, you know, a steel worker in southwestern Ontario is going to want right now is a rate hike. You better hope that there's enough fiscal support in the system that's very well targeted towards those who need it, from those impacted from the trade shock to lower income Canadians, to offset some of the potentially higher rates coming later in 2027 from the Bank of Canada.
2: So let me pick up on that, because in an hour, the finance minister is going to announce the gas tax, the excise tax suspension will continue until the end of January and then sort of gradually be lifted into the spring. When you talk about targeted help that sort of, you know, might work in the way that you describe, what the government has put in the window so far, does that do the job? Or do you expect in the budget that there needs to be augmentation?
1: It's a shock absorber. So the government, or, you know, any government when it's facing this type of shock, but particularly the Canadian government now, needs to be doing two things exactly at the same time. One is they have to build a bridge to the next economy. And to do that, they have to provide very direct support to those who've been impacted by tariffs themselves or by counter tariffs that will come through. So that includes small business relief coming through, improvements in EI plans. That we've seen a good chunk of that. We've also seen an enormous amount of support from provincial governments. We can't forget about those. But concurrently, at the exact same time, they have to build a stronger economy with which we are trying to get to. And that's going to be some of the bigger emphasis on building out infrastructure, creating jobs in the long term. So when we talk about targeted support, right now we're talking about the government actually going into areas where you have sectoral weakness or even little regional recessions which are in play across the country in areas where tariffs are being impacted, go right to the source and solve those challenges and provide support. But that support needs to be targeted. It also probably needs to be short term. It's not for forever. So when we see the budget coming up, you're going to hear a lot about needing to balance both putting out the fire right now and building a better firehouse exactly at the same time. We have to see both from this government coming forward. And yes, we've seen seeds of both of those in play already.
2: When you talk about like the supports being not for forever, what if the trade war continues to escalate and remains pronounced for the next 2 years, let's say? Is it possible for those things to not be forever?
1: Well, not for forever is a broad term that I've intentionally used, depending on how long that they are needed. However, here's where things would get a little bit different. If we had a broad trade war that persisted over 2 years and weighed on the economy in a broader sense, weighed on many Canadians, bled into business confidence more aggressively, created a spread, for example, let's say you see a milled decline or fall and go bankrupt, and then those folks aren't going to movies or to restaurants, and then servers lose their jobs and you start seeing that bleed through, well, then the Bank of Canada will respond, and they'll respond very aggressively in that type of setup. That would be multiple cuts to provide relief across the entire country, and that's where the baton gets passed from fiscal back over to monetary. But as long as it is very targeted towards areas that need support, as long as the intention is part of, we're building a bridge to a new economy where those who have lost their jobs will have new jobs, then the bond market will be okay with this type of spending, and you'll probably get a passing grade from most economists, even the super traditional ones who don't like debt.
2: Okay, I will leave it on that note. I wish I had more time. You are very, very amazing at explaining things that are well beyond my reach. So thank you. I appreciate it.
1: Thanks, Ashley. Talk soon. One.
2: Yeah, I hope so. Frances Donald is the chief economist at the Royal Bank of Canada.
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29: I want to turn our attention to Europe right now, where a couple of significant events have happened very recently. Most recently, this week, the German government has officially said that it is Russia that was behind an attempted attack at Leipzig airport last month using a drone that was laden with explosives. That's a significant airport, not just for Germany, but it's a key NATO and military logistics hub. The drone was found near a Ukrainian plane on August the 4th. And if you remember way back then, we actually covered it on the show because U.S. intelligence, there were already basically reports out of the United States that U.S. intelligence had shown that Russia was behind it. But this week, it's Germany officially saying that that is their belief as well. As a consequence, the Russian ambassador was summoned to the foreign ministry in Berlin. Germany also announced that the Russian consulate in Bonn would be closed effective September 18th. And then the Russian House Cultural Center in Berlin also closed, though that may take a bit more time. The heads of NATO and the European Commission have use the event to illustrate or to talk about how it illustrates that Russia, in their view, is growing increasingly reckless and they are vowing to respond, quote unquote, to a new normal. Here's the European Commission President Ursula von der Leyen speaking in Brussels.
30: Had this attack succeeded, this would have resulted in enormous damage and possibly even loss of life. So I want to be very clear about what this was. This was an attack using military-grade material carried out by Russian operatives on European Union soil.
29: Germany's ambassador to Canada, Matthias Lutenberg, is live on the line with us right now to talk more about this. Ambassador, a pleasure to welcome you to our program.
31: Thank you very much for having me, Vashi.
29: I appreciate you making the time. So we listened there to Commissioner von der Leyen sort of say, like, you know, this is what could have happened.
2: How significant? I know it didn't happen. So people might be taking solace in that. But if it did, or the severity with which it could have, you know, what potential consequences were there?
31: Well, of course, that's difficult to say, but it was a very serious incident from our point of view. It could have led to very serious consequences. You know that the drones were targeting the wings of these huge planes, which are full of kerosene, fuel, gas, and that could have led to a major fire explosion and huge damage for the airport, for the plane, naturally, and also for those in the vicinity. So this is something which we have to take very seriously, and it also tells you why our reaction was the way it was.
2: What does it tell you about Russia and sort of its actions and activity toward Germany specifically, but Europe more broadly?
31: Well, of course, we are observing that Russia's leadership is treating our country with blatant hostility for quite some time, but they're taking it further and further. And this is now the new step in an escalation. If you look at the numbers, of course, there's a huge number of acts of sabotage, of espionage, and that many of them are attributed to Russia, not all of them, naturally. But we are very much aware that we are a target of Russia in these days. My political leadership would say we are not at war with Russia, but we are also not longer at peace with Russia. Or as our Minister for Public Safety put it, we are a target of hybrid warfare on a daily basis. And this is unfortunately the reality in Germany, but also between Germany and Russia these days.
2: And so what does it mean? What does that reality mean for a change in posture? Like, does it necessitate changes in the national security apparatus, for example, or the defensive posture? Like, I know there's obviously been a lot of changes where a lot of defense issues are concerned since the onset of the full-scale invasion into Ukraine. But now that, you know, we see what happened at Leipzig, like, what further changes might we anticipate?
31: Well, first of all, we have this package of measures with which we responded. You mentioned it already, Bonn and the Russian House. But of course, it also affects our military setup, and it affects the work and the way our intelligence services are working. We are already in the midst of a reform of our secret services because we feel that we have to be ready for those sort of challenges as well. But we also, of course, and we're doing this actively, have to align with our allies in NATO. We have to find support in the EU, and I want on that occasion thank Canada very much for the words of solidarity that you expressed after we took our decisions.
2: And what is your assessment of the level of unity right now in the EU, for example, around how to respond to this?
31: The EU seems to me very united. We just had the informal meeting of the foreign ministers, which, by the way, was also attended by the Canadian foreign minister. But there we discussed possible ways forward. In these informal meetings, we are not taking decisions. But, of course, in the next round, it has already been announced, we will take additional sanctions against Russian individuals. But we will also go after their so-called shadow fleet to an extent which goes beyond what we have already seen. But I feel, and this is also expressed by many of the European leaders, that everybody feels the same sort of threat. And if you look at the different events which have already occurred and which are attributed to Russia openly and which are covering the whole range of hybrid warfare, from disinformation to sabotage to cyber attacks to pressure through migration, the list is very long, then you see that many different European countries have been affected, are affected on a daily basis. Just alone in Germany, until today, for this year, we count 160 cases of presumed sabotage and more than 700 drone incidents. And this is the new type of hybrid warfare that we have to be ready for. And therefore, in Germany, for example, we already have established the National Security Council with a new government, which is now looking at all of these threats with the overall view from the government's position.
2: So the way you describe it, and it's commonly described that way, as hybrid warfare, when do you think it moves from hybrid into actual acts of war? And is there a hesitancy to describe it or characterize it as such because it could lead to further escalation?
31: Yeah, that's a very good question, Vashi. And I also don't know the answer. I mean, I'm following the discussions of the experts who say this is not actually hybrid anymore. And if you look, for example, at fighter jets approaching or entering NATO space, this is certainly going far beyond. And some people are now calling for Article 4 NATO. We don't want to escalate. We want to respond proportionally. And this is what the German government has done so far. But we, of course, reserving all other measures if and when Russia is not stopping these hybrid activities. And indeed, some people say call a spade, but what we've seen so far, I mean, just imagine these drones would have reached what they were meant for. We had two more incidents this week alone on our energy infrastructure in Germany, and this morning I just read that in Bavaria there has been another incident, which is not, of course, yet attributed to anybody. But the language is very clear, and we see what's going on in Germany, and we have to brace for that.
2: Do you think the increase in that kind of activity from Russia is correlated in any way to Ukraine's increasing success? And I don't want to label it as such. You know, I know they're engaged in a very devastating war, but increasing success on the battlefield, particularly from an offensive posture rather than simply defensive?
31: Let me start by saying that it's definitely tied to Russia's unjustified war for aggression against Ukraine, because Germany is now the main supporter of Ukraine, not only in Europe but globally. And of course, the Russian leadership knows exactly that Germany has also, in parts, polarized population. We have elections coming up. There's a right-wing party which is getting stronger and stronger. So this is a moment where, of course, the Russians would like to divide the German public even further, would like to spread uncertainty around our public institutions, our government institutions, and just damage the feeling of security that Germans are used to have. But on the other side, you're of course right. I mean, we all observe how bravely Ukraine is defending itself and how they now very creatively have found ways to also put harm, to inflict harm on the Russian infrastructure. And that might lead to this sort of increase in actions against those who are supporting Ukraine.
2: Okay, I'll leave it on that note. I'm out of time. I appreciate your time very much, Ambassador. Thank you.
31: My pleasure. Thank you very much for
2: having me. Thank you so much. Pleasure to talk to you. Matthias Lutenberg, the German ambassador to Canada, speaking with us live on Russia's pronouncement that they blame Russia for that Germany's pronouncement that they blame Russia for an attempted attack at Leipzig airport. There is certainly an increased frequency with which Russia is, you know, using, as I mentioned to the ambassador, this term hybrid warfare to target other European countries essentially aside or outside of Ukraine, in addition to the ongoing war with Ukraine. There's a lot of analysis about whether Europe is pushing back hard enough or whether they plan to push back further. We'll continue to cover that on this program.
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29: We're going to go straight to British Columbia, where politics, I would say it's a pretty exciting province for politics, but lately, the past few weeks has been wild. There are seven MLAs, so people who represent the Conservative Party in the legislature in that province who have quit the Conservative Party to sit as independents in just the last few weeks. And they have a pretty newish leader, Carrie Lynn Finley, former federal MP, kind of controversial character, won by a tiny amount in the leadership just at the end of May, but she's barely been leader for a few months, and this mass exodus is occurring, and there's tons of speculation there could be more. Here is the latest MLA, Aaliyah Warbus, speaking to our own Rob Buffum about why she left.
6: It's extremely frustrating to go from a position of strength, talking about key issues, holding the NDP to account, the feet to the fire, getting them to answer questions on behalf of British Columbians. That's what I came here to do. And to see that we've moved so far away from that to having to explain and being the news instead of, talking about the issues that matter to everyday British Columbians, I think it sucks a lot of air out of the room. I think that it takes way too much time away from the job that we were elected to do.
29: That's the latest MLA to quit the Conservative caucus to sit as an independent. Rob Buffum is CTV News Vancouver's BC Legislative Bureau Chief, and he's with us live on the line right now. Minutes before, by the way, I should point out, Premier Eby is scheduled to hold a press conference. So thanks, Rob, so much for squeezing us in.
10: Oh, you're welcome. Yeah, happy to be here, Vashi.
29: I've been dying to talk to you for like the last 10 days because I'm kind of watching it from afar with my jaw dropped. What a time, first of all. What the heck is going on?
10: It is wild. The old cliche, never a dull moment in BC politics, seems to prove itself time and time again. And a lot of people, when I interview political scientists for stories, they do talk about, they say, look, the word unprecedented is overused, it's cliche, it's trite, but in this case, it does apply. It has been wild, and I think it's going to only continue. Over the weekend, Carrie Lynn Finley, as you pointed out, the new leader of the BC Conservatives, who was elected by their members on May 30th in a very close race, she's been trying to find a place to run, a riding, because she's not in the House. And finally, last week, one of the MLAs in Abbotsford, a rural area outside of Metro Vancouver, gave up her seat so that Carrie Lynn Finley could run there. Well, Premier Eby over the weekend announced a by-election in that riding for September 26th. So just about a month away, 25 days from now, I guess. And that will be very interesting because there was supposed to be a caucus meeting yesterday to address some of these grievances. As you say, there's been seven MLAs who've left since August 14th. The party has dwindled from 44 MLAs when they narrowly lost the last election in 2024 to 30 MLAs now. There's been scandals. There's been allegations that the new leader, Carrie Lynn Finley, has offered people inducements to vacate their seat, which, depending on how the law is interpreted, could be a criminal code. She denies that. She's adamant that that did not happen. But there have been controversies, and there's been seven MLAs who left. So there was this plan to have a caucus meeting yesterday to air some of those grievances. Well, that caucus meeting got canceled, which Alia Warbes, who you just played the tape of there, she cited that as the reason, this kind of a straw that broke the camel's back for her. She said, look, we can't even get answers to some of our concerns.
29: And like in general, is there one reason, like, is it the leadership that's, you know, prompting this group collectively to lead? Is that like the through line, or is it different for everybody?
10: Well, I will say that Carolyn Finley's team have pointed out, hey, what are the policy changes? What's different now than it was prior to May 30th when everybody in the BC Conservatives seemed very happy and unified under interim leader Trevor Holford? And all of the releases that have come from the seven MLAs who've jumped ship have all cited concerns about Carolyn Finley's leadership in some form or another. They've talked about her conduct, her decision-making. There has been, you know, really a clearing house of staff, which I think is, in fairness, is to be expected. A new leader comes in and they're going to bring in the people that they want to be their advisors and their staff. But I think there's been a pushback to how rapid that's happened, in a sense that she has moved the party ideologically further to the right. And maybe some of the cultural issues that were presented previously by the party are now going to be more prominent moving forward, so that culture wars are going to feature more prominently potentially than issues like BC's record deficit.
29: So are these basically centrists?
10: The seven people who have left, with a few exceptions, are people who were previously members of the BC Liberal Party, which transformed into the BC United Party. So you'll see online people who are supportive of Carolyn Finley saying, hey, good riddance, this is great. We're getting rid of the less pure conservatives. These are people who don't share our ideology. But what's happening is the right, as you pointed out the other day, I think when we had an email exchange, is getting really fragmented. And David Eby is going to be delighted. I mean, he has to be delighted. Prior to Carolyn Finley being the leader, his party was down in the polls. The conservatives were up by as many as 10 points. They were doing great with fundraising. And now I've been told fundraising's reached what was termed a glacial pace. The conservatives are behind them in the polls. And we've got the right splitting. We've got these seven people may form a new party. I think there'll be other more moderate BC conservatives who leave as well. There's the BC Conservatives. There's another party to the right of center called Center BC that was designed to sort of fill this void of people who want a more moderate option, but they don't have any elected MLAs. They're headed up by a former BC Liberal cabinet minister. And then there's an additional party called One BC that was founded by a BC Conservative who was kicked out of that caucus about a year ago. So there's at least four different options right of center. And David Eby, who nearly won the last election, is probably, you know, licking his chops.
29: And I'm sure you'll ask, like you have before, whether he plans to call an election in light of everything you just described. I have two questions quickly on that. But also, does Carolyn Finley hold on to the leadership even until the by-election? Like, if there are, as widely, you know, you've reported, and like there's tons of speculation, there's going to be more.
10: Absolutely. There is speculation. Well, there is speculation. There'll be more today. There's a thought that Trevor Holford, who had been the interim leader and had done a good job of sort of steadying the ship from John Rustad's leadership when there was a civil war back in December until the end of May, that if he decides to leave, a bunch of other MLAs will follow that lead. What I'm hearing, the most likely sort of series of events would be Carolyn Finley, despite what's happened, holds on and tries to win this by-election on September 26th. If she doesn't win that, I think she's got a tough argument to make, because it is historically a conservative riding. It's a riding that probably she should win. The NDP are running a former MLA who won back there in 2020 in that riding, so it might be close. But by all rights, Carolyn Finley should win that riding. If she doesn't, I think she's got a hard case to make, despite having won the membership's vote as leader, for staying on, especially in light of everything else that's going on. I'm curious to ask David Eby today why he called the by-election so early. He had more time to do it. Some people think, hey, he should be happy to have Carolyn Finley as the leader in all the chaos that's unfolding. On the other hand, maybe he thinks he may lose that seat, and that will just kind of add fuel to the fire of what's going on the right.
29: And I know you're going to that press conference momentarily. I've got another 30 seconds with you. I know David Eby keeps saying he's not interested in calling an election. Do you believe that's true?
10: Well, that's a good question. I don't know. I mean, there's a lot of speculation here in the building that if there's not a fall election, there will be a spring election. I would not be surprised. I mean, I think it would obviously look opportunistic, but John Horgan did that during COVID and won a majority. So right now, the right is so vulnerable, it would not be a surprise to see a spring election, if not a fall election.
29: Okay, Rob, I'll leave it there. Good luck at the press conference. We'll be listening in. I appreciate you making the time.
10: You're welcome. Thanks, Vashi.
2: Thanks. Rob Buffum is CTV News' Vancouver, BC Legislative Bureau Chief, helping us understand the political goings-on in that province at the moment, because, like he said, it is getting wild. 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
18: Hi, Vashi.
17: Been a
18: while.
17: I missed you, too. How are you doing?
18: Thank you. I'm good.
17: You have a good summer?
18: Back. Great summer. How about yourself?
17: Good. It was a mixed bag. Pretty nice. I had a rough, my kid was sick and then I was, it's like one of those things, but yeah. It's okay. I didn't have four TV shows, so I could actually go to the hospital, which was really encouraging. I'll take the win.
18: Wow.
17: Speaking of summer coming to a conclusion, we're all thinking about back to school. My son starts tomorrow. I know lots of people listening have kids that started either today or might after Labor Day. And then on the weekend, we're taking my stepdaughter back to university. So all different stages. And I would love to pick your brain about financial planning for those different stages. Maybe we'll start at the end stage, the post-secondary phase. What are your thoughts at this moment in time about like great investment vehicles for that?
18: Yeah, you know, Bashy, I always get asked, how much do I need for my kids' education? That's the loaded question. And the answer is, it depends. And I always say, you know, basically, just in terms of sort of planning for this, you have to sort of anticipate costs. So, you know, if your child is going to stay at home for higher education, current costs are between $12,000 to $18,000 a year. But believe it or not, if they go away, these are current costs, $35,000 to $45,000 per year. And if you're in a major metropolitan center, it can even go up.
17: More than it was when I was in school. Just to interject, like, I think my tuition was $5,000 and rent was like $400 a month. Like, that's a big, I know I sound like an elder millennial, but that's a big change.
18: I know it is. And you think about, if you fast forward to 10 years from now, for the people who are planning.
17: Oh, yeah. I guess I need to be doing that.
18: Exactly. Yeah. Think about all the pressures that are on parents, you know, the mortgage, the retirement planning.
17: I don't have to think about it. I'm living it. Yeah.
18: Exactly. Exactly. Isn't that interesting? Yeah. You're living it. And so the idea that potentially you need, you know, in today's money, $140,000 to $180,000 that's in today's dollars.
17: This is so funny. A year ago, we talked about this. You said 120. I remember it because I made a note of it. 125. So we're already looking at more. It's only been a year.
18: God. Well, have you been to the grocery store recently?
17: Yes.
18: There you go. Right.
17: You're right.
18: Nothing got cheaper. And that's an excellent point. And so the question, but in lieu of that, you know, one of the things is, when should you start saving? And, you know, the answer is, as soon as possible. And so, to your point, what are some of the best vehicles? Well, I think the RESP, the Registered Education Saving Plan, is still the best deal going for higher education. And, you know, typically, the reason I say that is, if you're committed to higher education, that really, you know, a lot of the parents have higher education, you know, BAs, MBAs, PhDs, whatever it is, they should be doing this planning, because there's a 20% contribution amount on the RESP, right? You put in $2,500 per year, which is the magical number, and the government contributes 20% to that.
17: And there's a max, right? Like, over the lifetime of it?
18: Maximum $50,000 per child. And the maximum grant is $7,200. So, speaking of the magical number, and I said $2,500, $208 a month is what people should wrap their heads around, because that's $2,500 a year, and that maximizes the grant contribution, which is really good.
17: So you put in 50, is that right? And then you get...
18: No, if you invest $208 a month, that is equal to $2,500 per year. The government will supplement $500
17: until that max. Like, let's say you maxed it. Like, is the max 50,000?
18: Yes, if you dropped in 50, but that's probably not the best way to go. Because basically, what you want to do is you want to maximize the grant opportunity. But yes, that is the maximum amount you can contribute to an RESP.
17: And if you had along the way maximized the grant opportunity, is that 50,000 inclusive of the government's contributions or outside of it?
18: No, that's the contribution amount that the parent or potentially grandparent could put in. And that's the other thing too. There, people ask us, you know, can the grandparents get involved? Yes, but the best way for them to do that is through the parents are. ESP that they set up, because you have to track the amount of contribution room. If you overdo it, there's penalties, right? So you want to get them in line with that.
17: So that gets you like halfway there, according to Ralph. Yeah. Let's say if you maximize everything, what's the other half?
18: So in terms of additional investing opportunities?
17: Well, yeah, like what's a strategy if you want to hit that 140 mark, let's say, or 150? What's, you know, and half of it, or approximately half, you do through the RESP. What other vehicles should you be looking to?
18: Okay. So firstly, let's talk about investment vehicles for the RESP. We want to grow this thing. Yeah. We've got a newborn. And by the way, as you know, you have to get a social insurance number, for the child to set up the RESP. So that's step one. You start putting your money away. My feeling is, that's an 18-year investment horizon. All equities have a growth-orientated strategy. As the child gets closer to university, say 5 to 10 years away, maybe create a more balanced portfolio. And as you get closer to the term date, we convert to a more conservative investment strategy. So that's step one for the RSP, a good investment strategy. And obviously getting advice on that is key. Now, what other avenues are available to parents to create this fund that is required? As you mentioned, we talked 125, now we're talking 140. I agree, inflation is brutal. Maybe set up an informal trust for your child. And that's basically where you say Vashi Kapoor.

0: that.
1: Yeah, just use it for that. The other vehicle that's being touted is a life insurance policy with cash values. If you set up these things early enough, you can accumulate cash values within these plans that can be used for paying for university or college, or if the child doesn't attend, that it can be used for other purposes, starting a business, I don't know, down payment on a home, that sort of things. And I think those things need to be looked at individually, but there are no contribution limits on in-trust accounts or life insurance policies. And so
0: Okay.
1: just some additional vehicles to consider above and beyond.
0: It's great. I could talk about this with you forever, but we're out of time. So I'll leave it
1: Okay.
0: there. Very helpful information. Thanks, John.
1: Thanks, Sashi. Have a great
0: Appreciate
1: day.
0: it. 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
6: From the National Newsroom of the Canadian Press, I'm Lisa Laporte. Environment Canada lifted its weather alerts for Nova Scotia today after heavy rains triggered flooding that left one woman dead. Three communities remain under a state of emergency due to flooding. The University of Toronto hasn't said how a potential strike by thousands of its staff could impact students as they head back to class. It also hasn't said whether or not

0: not a contingency plan is in place in the event of a strike. The union representing more than 6,100 U of T program coordinators, academic advisors, lab assistants, and IT workers have voted in favor of a strike mandate. That could put them in position to walk off the job if a contract deal isn't reached by the deadline of just after midnight on Tuesday. A Chicago aquarium says several of the belugas that were transferred to its site from Ontario's Marineland are now under close observation. Here's Canadian Press reporter John Kennedy.
1: Several beluga whales that moved from Ontario's Marineland to Chicago's Shedd Aquarium are experiencing serious health conditions. The aquarium says some of the rescued whales are not eating regularly and their conditions change from day to day or even hour to hour.
0: The aquarium says it's conducting round-the-clock supervision and teams are monitoring the whales' hydration, breathing rates, swim patterns, and other behaviors. The United States is disputing Iranian claims that it struck an American vessel in the Middle East.
2: Iran says it has struck an unmanned U.S. vessel trying to enter the Strait of Hormuz. The U.S. calls the claim a total lie. The supposed attack came a day after the U.S. military said its forces struck three Iranian oil tankers in response to Navy warships being targeted with ballistic missiles. A fragile ceasefire agreement was announced in June, but on and off fighting continued, and both sides resumed attacks last week. I'm Donna Water.
0: At least five people were killed in Florida today when an Amazon cargo plane barreled off the runway at Miami International Airport. Authorities say the aircraft overran the runway after arriving from Puerto Rico. Five people were also taken to hospital, three of them in critical condition. And some of the last performances from Canada's legendary snowbirds are taking place in Toronto this long weekend.
3: The snowbirds roared over Lake Ontario yesterday during the Canadian International Air Show, one of the final tours the nine-jet aerobatic team will make until at least the 2030s. The group from the Canadian Armed Forces will be grounded at the end of the 2026 season as their signature CT-114 Tudor jets are replaced by the CT-157 Siskin II. The team is scheduled to close out the air show on Toronto's Lakeshore Labor Day Monday, then head to Northern Ontario. Don Mitchell, the Canadian Press.
0: This is the Canadian Press. In sports, the Kansas City Royals beat the Toronto Blue Jays 6-1 today to avoid a sweep in their Major League Baseball weekend series. Toronto is now a game behind Cleveland for the final American League wildcard playoff spot. In CFL action, the Saskatchewan Roughriders beat the Winnipeg Blue Bombers 32-26 in overtime. The Edmonton Elks visit the Calgary Stampeders tomorrow in the CFL's traditional Battle of Alberta on Labor Day. The 8-3 Elks are tracking to host their first home playoff game in over a decade. Edmonton's quarterback Cody Fajardo says there's work to be done to secure it.
4: You want to be controlling your own destiny. We win games, we get that home playoff game. If we lose games, we make it very tough on ourselves.
0: The 5-6 Stampeders are trying to climb out of the West Division basement and stay in playoff contention. And Carlos Alcaraz has advanced to the U.S. Open men's singles quarterfinals. From the Canadian Press, I'm Lisa Laporte.
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13: In the coming hour, a security threat is revealed as a foreign student is busted photographing airports. What was really going on? How prepared are Canadians to accept the pain of Donald Trump's amplified trade war? A new book explores the role our jobs play in our lives. and you may be surprised at what it reveals. And one artist used a turkey baster to paint. Let's talk medicine. Our medical expert, Dr. Mitch Shulman, is here with more bad news about sugar.
7: Good morning to you, sir.
9: Okay, so we've been talking a lot lately, you and I, about sugar, and the latest news is not good. Sugary drink consumption is linked to more stomach cancer. Tell us about it.
7: Now, please take this, and I was going to say with a grain of salt, I guess with a grain of sugar. I don't know. It's in GastroHep Advances, and what they basically did was they took a large database, asked people, hey, what you drinking? And they found that people who had at least one sugary drink a day were much more likely, statistically speaking, you have to be careful here, to have gastric cancer. And this was over 112,000 adults who are being followed in the nurses' health study and the health professional follow-up study. Now, the problem with this is, number one, and even one case is too many, but there were only, relatively speaking, 278 stomach cancers out of over 112,000 people. So the number you're starting with is small. So yeah, it's a 2.45 increased risk, but the actual absolute number is very small. And having said that, they didn't control for other things. Is someone who's drinking a sugary added drink more likely to, and go on with the list of other things, are they more likely to be obese? Are they more likely to have H. pylori? This bug, which can live in your stomach, even in that miserable acidic environment, is actually related not just to inflammation of the stomach, gastritis, not just peptic ulcer disease, but also an increased risk of stomach cancer. So they didn't check for all of that. So I want to put this in perspective. Now, having said that, I would never encourage anyone to drink a sugary drink. I would tell you try and reduce the amount of sugar in your diet. I think that's always a good idea. Here specifically, they were very worried about fructose, and specifically the very modified form of fructose that is often used to sweeten foods because it's so powerfully, and this is called high fructose corn syrup. So I would be careful about that. I wouldn't necessarily use this study as my reason, but if you want to, please feel free. But I think you have to be careful about the amount of sugar in your diet. I think you're going to want to reduce it as much as possible. I think it makes very good sense. And specifically, I also want to be careful about this artificially manufactured form of sugar, the high fructose corn syrup, which is used to sweeten a lot of foods, not just beverages.
9: Let's talk about e-scooters, and they are becoming a thing, and not in a good way.
7: No, not at all. Look, one of the hospitals I work in is a trauma center. You can't believe the dramatic increase in numbers of people who we've seen really badly hurt. And these tend to be broken bones, head and brain injuries. And at the same time as we're seeing them increased in adults, we're definitely seeing a dramatic increase in kids 15 years of age and under. Almost triple the number who are being hospitalized, almost all of them with some degree of very significant injury. Don't forget, if you just have a broken bone, I'm not admitting you to the hospital. I'm setting it and sending you loose. So the fact that all these people are having to be admitted is a very bad sign. Remember, they're very fast, relatively. They're very unstable, relatively. Little kids, and I mean that sincerely, kids under the age, I would almost say of 16, at least maybe even 18, should not be riding on them. They should be realizing that there's a danger, and everyone on an e-scooter must wear a helmet. It is just so important to wear a helmet. So please be careful. I know they're everywhere. They're not toys. If your kid is using one, supervise them. Make sure they understand the risk and the danger, that they don't take a passenger with them. And they try and limit their speed.
9: Thank you, Dr. Mitch.
7: An absolute pleasure. Have a great day.
13: That's our medical expert, Dr. Mitch Shulman. A student at Waterloo University has been arrested over suspicious behavior at two airports. Security expert Chris Mathers explains why that sets off alarm bells for him.
10: Good morning, John.
9: Okay, so give us the background, first of all. It was two airports, I think, and he was on a sort of a contract to go and take pictures and continue to feed them back.
10: Yeah, he was asked to take photographs at a number of airports, and he was able to do it at a couple, mostly of you know, the surrounding area, FedEx, UPS, airstrips, et cetera, their warehouses. But, I mean, the real story here is not that. I mean, none of that information is of any value to Chinese intelligence. In fact, that information could be gathered by satellite almost on an hourly basis. This is about how the Chinese intelligence service recruits people, particularly in a place like Canada, how they recruit them online. And so this was, I would think, probably just a dry run for this kid, and he ended up getting pinched.
13: So it's almost like crowdsourcing your intelligence.
10: Yeah, well, I mean, it's very common. I mean, everybody does it. You know, you try and identify people in a foreign country, particularly in this case, since he's of the same ethnicity, he's easier to target. You look for people who have a predilection for this kind of thing. I mean, this guy is a, you know, kind of a nerdy kid playing, you know, with toy guns and airsoft and that kind of stuff. So he's a perfect candidate. Wanted to be an FBI agent or something like that. That's what he told the FBI. So they exploit that.
13: And what, you know, what if this was like a trial run, let's see if he'll do what we ask him to do, and he's providing them with no useful intelligence. But what would have been, in your estimation, the next level of this?
10: Well, that depends on what he can gain access to. You know, technically speaking, yes, if you take pictures of, say, the FedEx and UPS airport, you know, if something happened in Taiwan, for example, U.S. Military would probably use FedEx and UPS because they don't have enough aircraft to get all their stuff over there. And you can only detect a surge in activity if you have a peacetime pattern to compare it to. So that would be one of the things that he did that might marginally be of value. But it's impossible to say what they would task him with doing. There's a lot of things happening at the University of Waterloo, a lot of things happening around Canada that are of interest to our Chinese neighbors, and they would like to scrape as much intel from that as they can, and they would use someone like him. And he's not alone. There'll be tons of guys like him out there.
13: Okay, Aaron, I want to hear your impression of something that happened yesterday in Vancouver, where there's a summit of various military officials talking about security. Rear Admiral Samuel J. Paparo, an American, was asked what United States and what his plan of attack for Canada would be, and he absolutely was like, "What the hell?"
14: I find that scenario to be absolutely and utterly preposterous. I follow the orders of the commander in chief, but that is a needlessly emotional question. I don't find, forgive my saying it too, Canada is a close ally. Would you ask me please also what my attack plans are for the Martians?
13: I like that. What do you make of that, though? Because it probably was a foolish question to ask an American military official, but at the same time, Donald Trump is barking mad, and he is the commander in chief.
10: Well, that may be the case, but I think if you look past what the president does, a lot of the stuff that he does is to obfuscate other things that he's doing and have people concentrate on one thing when he's concentrating on something else. You know, he may be a bit crazy, but he's not stupid. As for the question itself, it came from, I think, from somebody in the Washington Post, so that sort of gives you an idea what it's all about. Kind of preposterous. But people get so caught up in all of the bravado and all of the stuff that the president says, and it's just stuff. And that's all it is. I know the prime minister doesn't pay much attention to it.
13: No.
10: So you know, any serious politician knows what he's doing. He knows what this guy's doing. He's playing the politician game. He used to tell people he wasn't a politician, and now he has become what he once reviled.
13: Don't we all? Thank you, sir. Chris Mathers is a retired RCMP officer. He's now a private security consultant. And Lisa Raitt, former federal cabinet minister, was almost as aghast as the rear admiral about this whole circumstance.
15: Okay, like, can Canada get a grip for a second? we're doing polling about whether or not we die for our country, and now we've got reporters asking a fully decorated U.S. admiral whether or not he's going to obey a plan to invade Canada. They must be thinking we've lost it. Like to quote Doug Ford, my favorite phrase is his, the cheese has slipped off the cracker. I think it was a terrible question, absolutely terrible question. And whoever prompted that reporter to ask the question, or if it came upon themselves, I mean, give your head a shake, for goodness sake. That's, I'm so frustrated with the fact that we've gone to DEFCON. What, I never know if it's 5 or 1, which is the worst. You know what I mean? We've gone up a level in the security alerts here in Canada. And that is just simply not the case. We have a trade discrepancy with the United States.
13: An interesting column worthy of note by a veteran of Afghanistan and a former armed services officer. His name is Eric Sauvé. And he says, when I served in Kandahar, Afghanistan as an intelligence officer, I worked very closely with our American counterparts. We relied heavily on their sophisticated intelligence collection assets while they benefited from the intelligence we gathered, much of it coming directly from Canadian soldiers on the ground. Those experiences, he continues, left me with a deeply positive view of our closest ally. I thoroughly enjoyed working with Americans and developed enormous respect for the people I served alongside, which makes what is happening today particularly difficult to stomach. And he talks about the Canadian military and Canada itself being ridiculed by the president and the U.S. Treasury Secretary Scott Bessent. This is not, writes Eric Sauvé, how allies behave. Our two countries have one of the closest military relationships in the world. He goes on to talk about fighting in Afghanistan. 159 Canadian soldiers were killed. Alliances are built on interests and sustained by mutual respect. Canada did not sit on the sidelines after September 11th. We shouldered our share of the burden in Afghanistan and paid dearly for it. We should expect better. That's former RCMP officer and security specialist Chris Mathers. Coming up, Canadian songwriters and singers say AI is ripping them off.
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13: There's been a lot of talk lately about the notion of digital sovereignty, the idea that Canadians are surrendering a lot to big American tech. But how easy is it to kick platforms like Facebook and Google? Carmi Levy explains.
2: Good morning, John Moore.
13: A lot of people talking about trying to ditch American tech. You know, if you're Vaz Bednar, it's just about digital sovereignty. I'm making the quotation marks in the air. For others, though, it's just the kickback from this weekend where Google decided to honor Donald Trump's little gust and change the name on maps in the states of Lake Ontario.
2: Yeah. And then it turned out that because a lot of Canadian websites like Hydro One and the LCBO use the Google Maps API, the application programming interface, to drive their location aware services, the store finders, your trip planner, the outage map, that it was showing Lake America as well. And that got a lot of people angry. Like, why are these American companies, their technology is driving ostensibly Canadian platforms? And so I've been getting, you know, messages from friends and family members alike asking, like, can I use a Canadian alternative? And kind of the truth of the matter is in some cases, yes, but in many cases, no. There's no equivalent to the company Google with the full range of services and products. So you sign in once and you have mail and mapping and search and contact management and calendaring. There are kind of point solutions. There are alternatives. For example, if you want to replace Gmail, there's a Canadian alternative called Typewire. But let's face it, who's using that? And does it offer the same feature set as this big American platform? Probably not. And that's the reason why most Canadians are still stuck using the American version. They hold their nose because of politics, but productivity wise, it's way better than the alternative.
13: Meanwhile, China apparently is using bots, I think, to fuel anti-data center sentiment in the United States. And some people think that this is merely a plot that, you know, if they can discourage the establishment of data centers in the U.S., then they'll have the corner on the market.
2: Yeah, I mean, and this comes to us from no less than the safety team over at X, owned by Elon Musk. And they thought that they saw sort of evidence that suspected Chinese accounts were involved in influence operations. And so they did a bit of a deep dive. They found 200,000 accounts that met those criteria, including 200 accounts, so a pretty small number, but still, that were, in their words, posting in a manner that could manipulate a legitimate debate about American AI and energy policy. So basically, it's accounts that are pumping out AI-generated content designed to turn people away from data centers, get them to protest more. And so, you know, AI strains the electricity grid. It increases utility prices. These accounts include cartoons that show data center operators getting rich at the public's expense. And of course, as we know, because we're experiencing this here across Canada, communities are rising up against data centers. And in some cases, according to X, they're seeing this kind of AI-generated propaganda from a foreign country meddling in our affairs in their X feeds.
13: It is interesting. You know, this reminds me, not that I was there at the time, but of when we had the Industrial Revolution, we started having mechanized factories, and people would, you know, damage the equipment because they felt that this was a threat to everything. And that seems to be the campaign against data centers these days.
2: Yeah, it very much is. And sort of in the legitimate science about how data centers work and, you know, the sort of the two sides of the equation. Yes, there are examples of projects that have been damaging to the communities around them. There are also examples of projects that have used advanced technologies to reduce the impact on those very same communities. And so, you know, there are both sides. And of course, as we've seen in social media, you have an agenda, you set up a bot farm, you use AI, you can sort of drive public sentiment any way that you want using technology. Just keep in mind, if you're a consumer like all of us, if you're seeing it in your feed, ask the question, is it a human behind that message? In many cases, according to this story, it isn't.
13: Okay, well, that also seems to be the question for musicians who are trying to track down AI-generated music. Tell me about that.
2: Yeah, so the Verge did a bit of a deep dive on tools like Suno, Udio, 11 Music, Stable Audio there, and even Google has something called Lyria. They're AI generative tools that can allow you to either create new music or adapt existing music. So you can literally take a song, drop it into this platform, and it'll remake it for you as an AI song. And as it turns out, these AI generated tunes are flooding platforms like Spotify and Apple Music. And so there's this growing group of people, musicians most for the most part, who are trying to call out the AI slop when they see an AI artist who is getting traction. They run these, they do a deep analysis of these songs, looking for signs that they were AI created. It turns out that there are audio signals, sharp hissing, similar vocals. Sometimes the AI gets confused. It stutters on voice or certain voices or certain instruments. And they're engaging in online debate and they're getting pushback. They're being harassed because they're daring to shine the light on AI music slop.
13: Carmi, thank you.
2: Thanks so much, John.
13: That's our tech expert, Carmi Levy. Let's stick with tech. Mohit Rajans is here exploring how the Canadian music industry is kicking back against AI.

0: AI created music. And it was actually created by AI, yes, but at the urging of Mohit Rajans, who is an AI and tech expert and joins us now. Good morning. Nice to have you.
1: I never thought my first time on radio my music would be on this show.
0: Why, you're number one with a bullet. What do you have to prompt in order to produce something like that?
1: So that is a character I created named Jilly Bowl, not Billy Joel. And what I basically did was I just prompted the sound, an idea that I wanted for something. And then I put the concept in. My written concept was, hell might be okay if you're there. And the entire lyrics and the music that you heard was created as a result.
0: Okay. So, I mean, how do you frame this as an issue? Because the internet and AI are creating new content, but it's entirely, it's almost like planting a tree on somebody else's land.
1: Yeah, for sure. And we've seen this in the music industry time and time again. SoCan should challenge the infringement. I've seen firsthand how quickly it is for me to be able to replicate artists, regardless of whether you're in hip hop or in rock and roll. Artists should be compensated, but AI companies shouldn't get away with this just because of legal reasons. We have to start to find different ways of classifying this. This technology has left the barn, as they say. Back in the day, people worried about how VHS tapes was going to disrupt movies, and then eventually we had an entire market for it. I feel like AI music is going past what it's been trained on and is creating an entirely separate genre in itself.
0: Okay, so I'm kind of curious, what are you going to do with this song now that you made it?
1: Well, now that I've had my debut on this wonderful station, I'm looking at some tour. No, in all seriousness, there's a utility involved where I have to be diligent to make sure that I am on the nose about this stuff and make sure I understand how this technology works, because I'm teaching and talking about it all the time. I love using it. It's a great distraction. But in my opinion, John, generative AI is modern day gaming. It's really about just trial and error. I don't see the long-term effects of making myself a better artist with it.
0: Okay, thanks a lot for this. A great bit.
1: Okay, take care, John.
0: AI and tech expert Mohit Rajans. And the funny thing is some AI-created music, I mean, we have this issue that it's actually stealing the creativity of artists and stealing copyrighted material. But the thing is, it becomes the ingredients. It's almost like sand. It's from millions of songs. And so you can't necessarily say, hey, they just stole that from such and such an artist. But some AI songs and videos are actually very amusing. Something that turned up in my reels the other day, which is basically TikTok on Facebook. Somebody's been generating videos and music in the country genre of completely ripped guys with open shirts singing about how much they love being gay, and sort of the clash of that attitude with country music is very funny. That's AI expert Mohit Rajans. Coming up, a poll finds some Canadians are ready to fight and even die for their country if our clash with the Americans goes to the next level.
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0: A poll conducted last year and again this year finds more Canadians are willing to take some pain if there's an escalated trade war with the U.S. Thomas Homer Dixon is with the Cascade Institute at Royal Roads University.
19: Good morning.
0: So, I mean, the headline for the column that you wrote is self-explanatory. How stiff is Canada's spine? A poll suggests we may be ready to sustain the costs of our newfound defiance. So effectively, the pulse at the moment is that Canadians are quite defiant.
19: Yes, that seems to be what we found in our poll. So we've done the same poll now twice, basically in the late spring of 2025, and then again 2026, asking a series of questions about the degree of Canadian patriotism and resolve in the face of threats from outside the country. And we asked the tough questions, whether people are prepared to fight militarily, whether they would resist if the country were occupied and how, and finally, whether they are prepared to die for Canada.
0: Okay. Well, we need to explore that further, because I have at various times in the last year or so compared this to, you know, Germany occupying France, and that I think the French resistance is largely exaggerated, but, you know, the French were willing to kill Germans if they had to. Do you think we're at that?
19: I would surely hope not. I think most Canadians just find that we're in some kind of bizarre world now where the unthinkable seems to be at least marginally thinkable. Look, I've been arguing for a long time in the pages of the Globe and Mail and elsewhere that the best way to ensure that things like this don't happen is to take seriously the possibility and be prepared. This is the old Latin expression, si vis pacem, para bellum. If you want peace, prepare for war. And I could see circumstances in which an emboldened Trump administration or a successor to a Trump administration that has largely established authoritarian control over American political institutions tries to kind of take slices of Canada in various ways, change the border here, support secessionist movements there, and that eventually we might say, no, you have to stop. And but I don't think we're close to that at this point, but I think it's worth having that conversation. It's very clear that President Trump in particular has an ambitious continental design and wants to try to unite everything north of the Rio Grande under one flag. And that's an existential threat to Canada. And I think the Prime Minister recognizes that.
20: Do you ever find yourself wondering how we got to this? I mean, I think a lot of us spent the last year and a half thinking, okay, Trump is just bombastic and we can wait this out. But he really does seem to be hostile.
19: Well, this kind of expansive continentalism is a kind of a recessive gene in American history, right? And so it's part of the culture of the society. And we've been fortunate since the Second World War that a much more benign expression of American culture, of American foreign policy has been dominant, and Canada has benefited from that. But we made some fundamental mistakes decades ago in binding ourselves so intimately with the American economy. I remember I was in graduate school in the United States at the time of the famous Turner Mulroney debates about the prospects of free trade and coming to a free trade agreement with the United States. And most of my peers at the time were pretty left-wing, kind of neo-Marxist, and they were opposed because they just didn't like capitalism. That wasn't my problem. My problem was, what happens if the United States turns on us at some point, you know, and we're so intimately entangled with them? Well, that's exactly what's happened. Because to go to your question, this is a characteristic of the United States. This manifest destiny, the Monroe Doctrine, or now the Dunroe Doctrine, these are all part of American history. And there's no reason to believe that they had disappeared entirely. When a society is hurting on the inside, it often becomes expansionist. It often becomes captured by authoritarian interests, and it will become expansionist, because that's a way of diverting people's attention from the internal stress. And that's exactly what Trump has been trying to do.
20: We spent some time on our show on Monday unpacking a column by Stephen Marsh for the Globe and Mail, where he opines that Canada's sort of national DNA is fundamentally being transformed, that we are realizing, okay, that's it, we're done. The U.S. is not our friend anymore. We're moving on. Do you agree with that?
19: So I think the world is Stephen. I think he's one of the most astute commentators in Canada at the moment. And of course, he's publishing regularly in the New York Times. He's become kind of Canada's voice in the Times. And I do agree. I think that this is a transformative moment for the country. I think the Prime Minister realizes that. I think we've got an acute sense of what's at stake. But the foundation was already there. There's been an enormous sorting process, demographic sorting process in North America over many generations, where people who have had one cultural predisposition have moved to one society and those with another have moved to another society. So we're two quite different peoples now, but it hasn't coalesced. It hasn't gelled into a very clear national identity. And I think that's starting to happen now. And I think that's part of what our poll reflects. I mean, some of the results are quite surprising. You know, the degree of willingness to die is actually quite high, for instance, in Alberta and BC. The two provinces with the highest levels are Alberta and BC, over 50% under certain circumstances, people are willing to die for Canada. Who would have thought that? You know, I think something is happening here in the country that's very important. It's a conversation around dinner tables, and in political circles, and in corporate circles, that is, we can't say exactly what the result is going to be, but it seems like it's going to produce a new identity, national identity.
20: I have a question I often ask as a conclusion to interviews, and that is, are you hopeful? I mean, how do you see the way forward?
19: I'm more hopeful than I was. I have to say that in the first year or so, I was extremely concerned. I thought that we were on the menu, and that there could be a genuine attempt to take some Canadian territory at some point as a test. But I have to say that Trump decided, he went for Venezuela first, and then he decided to go after Iran. And that has, for better or for worse, and really it's worse for the world in terms of American stabilization of international geopolitics, It has profoundly weakened, that war has profoundly weakened the United States. And I think that we were somewhere further down on the menu, and I think you'd probably not get that far at this point.
20: Thank you very much. Good to have you.
19: Thank you.
20: That's Thomas Homer Dixon from Royal Roads University.
0: Talk about a forgotten war. It was called Operation Medusa. It was part of Canada's involvement in Afghanistan. The battle began on September 2nd, 2006, artillery and air bombardment. Canadians ran into a deeply entrenched enemy that was firing machine guns, rocket-propelled grenades, and small arms. And previously, the Taliban would flee when they were under attack, but this time, they dug in. More than 2,000 NATO troops, including over 1,000 Canadians, taking part alongside Afghan forces, American, British, Dutch, and Danish elements. It would be the biggest battle Canadians fought since Korea. The largest conventional operation of the Afghan war. And in it, four Canadian soldiers were killed. So whenever the Americans, and in particular the war secretary, who's really just a souped-up reality show star and a frat boy, whenever they insult the Canadian military, never let it be forgotten, we fought side by side with the Americans and NATO forces in Afghanistan. 159 Canadians would die in Afghanistan. And Pete Hegseth dares to insult teenage cadets. And the Commerce Secretary dared last night on Fox to say that Canadian armed forces are essentially worthless.
20: In just a moment, the song says, take this job and shove it. But research finds most of us don't want to quit.
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6: How central to our lives and identity are our jobs? A new book based on years of research finds we may dream of retirement, but our jobs give us purpose. Scott Scheman is a sociologist at the University of Toronto.
0: Nice to meet you. The core of your work has always been, why do people work and, you know, to what end? And it's not all about the money. And that's what you get at in this book.
8: Yeah, that's one of the main reasons why I wrote it, was I noticed a trend in the data, nationally representative samples, really showing that more and more people now identify a job as just a way of earning money, and they say nothing more. So it's, I saw this in the data, a pretty stark rise, both in Canada and the United States. My research pairs couples both in a lot of ways. And I wanted to explore them more. And I wanted to do that with data from surveys, but I also did a lot of rich storytelling, especially from Canadians across the country. And people have a lot more to say about it, but you have to dig a little deep to find it. And that's a curious puzzle for me since 2020, why people have more of this kind of superficial, reductive view of work. And I mean, there's a lot of reasons we can get into, but that's kind of the motivation for the book, is to tell that story of what is the MORE.
0: Although it kind of flies in the face of the presumed sensibility, which is take this job and shove it. Or, you know, if I win the lottery, I'm out the door. And what you have discovered is that ain't it.
8: Yeah, and actually there's a part of the introduction which is literally called the lottery effect. And since the 1970s, researchers have asked, if you had enough money to live comfortably for the rest of your life, would you continue to work or would you stop working? A crude measure, but consistently since the 70s, about 60% of people say they'd continue to work. That's complex, and I've dug deeper into why. You know, is it the same job or would you do something different? But the reasons why are often related to the MORE, the kind of the mooring effect, the anchoring, the opening, what jobs can do for the self. The big one, honestly, is relating, connection. When you ask people, and I've asked this repeatedly of tens of thousands of people, what would you miss most if work disappeared? It has something to do with the people. It's not always great with the people, but, and then exceeding the E part of more is that whole idea of recognition, reputation, and status. And a lot of stories, especially people who retire and say, I no longer had an affiliation. And it's funny, if you look on LinkedIn, you'll see people who post they're retired and they'll put it in quotes because then if you dig a little deeper, they're actually still doing something related to work. Again, some people love retirement and never look back, but it's a real, I think that's one of the big takeaways, is that conflicted sense that we have about what work does for us and to us. And what happens if it disappears?
0: Does this phenomenon cut across all sectors? I mean, because I'm thinking it's largely a white-collar phenomenon, but I don't know. Yeah. I was at a dinner party once, and I asked a guy, what do you do? And he said, I'm a bus driver. No, there's nothing interesting. I thought, are you kidding?
8: Yeah.
0: I want to know all about bus driving.
8: That's been one of the most, honestly, inspirational aspects. And I get that all the time, that, oh, this couldn't possibly be the case for you know, people will use the phrase lower status or blue collar. And it's in the book, I kind of say it's an elitist fiction. Sure, some jobs are true drudgery. A lot of white collar jobs can have that element too. Often what I would do in the data is I would hide all of the demographics and the job title and just look at the richness of their quotes about meaning or, you know, the rippling effect. And then I would uncover that and I'd be like, oh, it's a sanitation worker in Florida and a bartender in, you know, Vancouver, all of these different kind of jobs. You'd be surprised, and in the book kind of catalogs this, how many people find elements of good in what they do.
0: What does this tell us about retirement? Because I did an interview with a woman who authored what is actually a workbook for retirement. And she said the average person thinks this is amazing. I'm sleeping in and 6 months later has a nervous breakdown.
8: Yeah, it's funny. I tell a story of my dad who was in his 50s when he took early retirement because his company merged with another one and they offered him a severance package. And recently, he's 93 now. And I asked him recently, you know, what did you miss when work stopped? And he said, you know, again, this bravado that comes up a lot, like absolutely nothing. I didn't miss anything. But part of the reason is I look back, he had so many hobbies and so many different things that he loved to do, fishing, hiking, playing with the dogs, gardening. I catalog all of it. And I think he had other things in his life to do. That's a long time to be retired. He's been retired from his mid-50s to 93. But other people, yeah, really, really struggle with retirement. I tell the story of Ruth in the book, whose father, she says her father got retired at 65, mandatory, and basically after that, shortly after, died. And she said, she tells the story about how it was the saddest thing. The danger, though, is some people will push back and say, like, that's because you wrap up too much of your identity in work. Again, these kind of like work is this evil, greedy institution, and it's got you seduced and hypnotized to go all in. And then when it's taken away, you have nothing. And I just think that's a dangerous mindset. It's not true in terms of what the data shows, but a lot of people do struggle with retirement, like a story of being retired and going to a conference and no longer having an affiliation under your name. Who am I? It's a struggle. Again, not everybody. Some people really, really find a lot to do. And I think it's the ones who are really connected with other activities.
0: Thanks for this. Good to meet you.
8: Good to meet you. Thanks for having me.
6: Scott Scheman's book is titled, I Want More, Why Your Job Still Matters. This week on Totally Useless Information with Nick and Roy, where did pastel paints come from? And what artist used turkey basters to paint?
4: The word pastel.
7: Ah, yes.
4: Comes from the Italian word pastello.
7: I thought, honestly, I thought it was French. I thought it was.
4: No.
7: Okay.
4: It's an Italian word, pastello.
7: Meaning?
4: Which means little stick. Pastels are semi-dry paint.
7: Ah.
4: So they're a paint that doesn't fully dry. And of course, you get a more vibrant color than a crayon, but they're used very much like a crayon.
7: Yeah.
4: But of course, being paint that's not fully dry, as you rub it on a canvas, it gives you more distinct color and control.
7: It seems to glow, like depending on how the light hits it.
4: Pastel. You know, Nick, I have a pastel of my brother and I from, I think it was 1973.
7: Who painted
4: it? I was young. It was either that or 71, 1971. It was done in a Provincetown, Massachusetts.
7: Okay.
4: Known as P-Town.
7: Right.
4: Back then, it was a very highly strange artistic community. And we went down there, and a guy named Tom Moore. It's amazing that I can remember that.
7: Okay.
4: I sat for almost an hour and a half,
7: yeah.
4: And so did my brother. And it was terrible. It was terrible because it was hot, and we didn't want to be there. We wanted to be at the beach.
7: So, right. You know, wow.
4: But
7: does this painting still exist?
4: It exists. It is in the attic of my uncle's house. My aunt had it.
7: Ah.
4: Because when my mom passed away, she took it and put it in her attic.
7: Wow.
4: So, yeah.

0: And pouring directly from the can, he used a turkey baster to squirt, drop, and fling fluid enamel paint into large into large canvases laid out on a studio floor, creating intricate dense webs of color. Why do I feel like I need a cigarette right now?
1: That's Nick Marano and Roy LoCascio. You can check them out at nickandroy.com. That's our time. Thanks a lot for spending some of yours with us. My thanks to Nick Marano and Joe Cristiano for their work on the show. My name is John Moore. I hope we'll talk again soon.
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19: From the National Newsroom of the Canadian Press, I'm Karen Rebo. States of emergency remain in effect overnight in three counties in northeastern Nova Scotia in the wake of severe flooding and widespread damage. Heavy rainfall since Friday morning, more than 200 millimeters in some areas, destroyed some roads, culverts, barriers, and bridges across Cape Breton Island. The body of a 46-year-old woman from Cleveland was found Saturday, several hours after she was reported missing when her vehicle was discovered near a flooded bridge near her home in Richmond County. Local states of emergency were declared in Richmond, Inverness, and Victoria counties. Premier Tim Houston is urging people in the affected areas to stay off the roads. Both Houston and Prime Minister

0: Mark Carney are thanking first responders who've been working around the clock to keep people safe, and Carney says Ottawa stands ready to provide support. Mounties in Alberta say two people died in a plane crash near a mountain in Kananaskis country. RCMP say they got a call for the crash near Mount McDougall, southwest of Calgary, at around 9 a.m. Saturday. The plane's two occupants died at the scene, and crews were working to recover their bodies. The Transportation Safety Board of Canada is investigating. U.S. federal investigators are trying to figure out what caused an Amazon cargo jet to barrel off a runway Sunday afternoon at Miami International Airport. The crash killed at least five people and injured five others as the plane struck several vehicles and was engulfed in flames. Here's ABC's Sonia Rincon.
1: The Boeing 767 jet bearing the Amazon logo could be seen just past the Miami runway, its nose pointed down, just after 2 in the afternoon. It was coming in for a landing after taking off earlier from San Juan when it cut across a road used by warehouse workers and other businesses that surround the airport. First responders arrived to find those patients in vehicles the plane hit.
0: The crash and fire trapped the pilots in the cockpit and some occupants in cars. It also halted hundreds of flights at the Miami airport for the rest of the afternoon. Otto Jelinek, a former world champion figure skater, federal cabinet minister, and former ambassador to the Czech Republic, has died at the age of 86. Jelinek was born in Prague, and his family escaped communism in the former Czechoslovakia by moving to Oakville, Ontario in 1952. Jelinek's younger brother Henry says Canada was a land of opportunity for their family, and that recent deteriorating relations with the U.S. was upsetting.
2: It saddens all of us, and I know it saddened Otto a great deal to see what's going on between us and the United States in terms of all the difficulties right now. But we're fortunate to be living here, and I know Otto certainly felt that way.
0: Otto Jelinek spent 21 years in Parliament and served in several cabinet portfolios under Prime Minister Brian Mulroney. This is the Canadian Press. In sports, it was promoted in Regina as a Labor Day Classic, and Sunday's game lived up to the hype. The CFL Saskatchewan Roughriders edged the visiting Winnipeg Blue Bombers 32-26 in overtime as Tommy Stevens scored his third major of the game in the extra session. The Riders improved to 8-4 with that win. The Toronto Blue Jays have won two series and four of six games on their current road trip. The Jays lost 6-1 to the Kansas City Royals Sunday to snap their four-game winning streak. Toronto will open a three-game series Monday against the Athletics in West Sacramento, California. The Jays now trailing the Cleveland Guardians by one game for the third and final American League wildcard berth. That after Cleveland scored a 10th-inning win against Detroit. And in tennis, defending champs Aryna Sabalenka of Belarus and Carlos Alcaraz of Spain have made it to the quarterfinals at the U.S. Open. From the Canadian Press, I'm Karen Rebo.
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7: Michael O'Byrne is still active out there. I don't know how his social media post got to my attention yesterday. I don't remember if I stumbled on it, it came up in my feed, or someone brought it to my attention, but he was responding to somebody else's ex, and it was about a local politician that you all will be very well familiar with. So I thought, I haven't talked to Michael in a while, I'll make an excuse to get him on the show. Michael O'Byrne, how you doing?
8: Hey, Bill, great to talk to you. It's been a long time.
7: Host of the 55 Plus Lifestyle Show. I don't know if you're fully qualified yet. I didn't know you'd reached 55, but that's okay.
8: That's really, that's the reason I called in today. I needed a compliment to get my day going. Well past it, buddy.
7: I refuse seniors discounts. everywhere. I'm not going to take it. Sorry, I'm not going to do that. I'm insulted. You even asked, especially the ones that started at 55, right? On Tuesdays, you get the discount. Aren't you 55? Shut up. I'll pay full price.
8: I take the discount.
7: You do?
8: I do.
7: I'm sure at some point I'll put my pride aside and just take the discount. This was a tweet about our former mayor, Jim Watson. Do you want to tell us where this started and what the tweet was that got your attention?
8: Well, sure. Jim Watson had tweeted about Pride Day, which was the last weekend, was the Pride Parade. And he posted a picture. And it came up on my feed a day or two after the parade. And I simply wish Jim a belated happy Pride Day. You know, Jim is a member of the gay community. He came out many, many years ago. He's been a big supporter of the parade for many years. But one of the responses to my tweet was from former Ottawa councillor Alex Cullen, who, if you've been in the city for a long time, you know that the Jim and Alex certainly butted heads over the years. But this tweet from him kind of came out of left field, and he wrote, I've got it here in front of me, Jim Watson, former Ottawa mayor, who was pilloried in two provincial inquiries on how city council was deprived of vital information re-LRT1 and on the convoy protest, was seen participating in Ottawa's gay pride parade. Well, it struck me. What's his point? What's the connection between attending the gay pride parade and his issues as mayor? And here's the breaking news. Jim wasn't even at the parade this year. He posted a picture from a year or two ago. And it just struck me as odd. What's the connection? I don't know. Do you see a connection? A lot of people on Twitter don't seem to see a connection.
7: If I look hard enough, I see a dark connection, and I don't want to assume that about Alex Cullen's intentions. But honestly, Michael O'Byrne is my guest. I look at it as someone taking a poke at somebody's sexuality, and which has nothing. I don't know what Jim's sexuality is, and I don't care. Which has nothing to do with his performance or lack of performance in public office. That's how it looks to me, like a cheap gay shot.
8: Well, it seems like it. And again, I don't know Alex personally. I don't know his motivation. But, you know, I might disagree with somebody's politics, but I will always support their right to love whoever they want. It's none of our business. And that's what it seems like. But again, I don't know his motivation. And I've asked him repeatedly on X, you know, what's his motivation? What's his point? And really, he simply responded by saying he was just observing. And he said he was putting things in context. Well, I don't see the context between the two. One has nothing to do with the other, in my opinion.
7: Yeah, what is the context? I don't know. And did you get a response to your question? What does one have to do with the other?
8: No, the one response that I got from him is he said, I have no trouble with Jim attending the Pride Parade. But then he goes on again with these litany of concerns, relitigating something that was litigated a long time ago. You know, there were certainly issues Jim's last term in office and as he left office. Those things were very public. But that has nothing to do with him being supporter of Ottawa's gay community and attending the gay pride parade past years. Again, he wasn't even there this year. One has nothing to do with the other. And that was my whole point in putting it out there. It just seems so mean. People can be so mean on X. It's, you know, even in politics, people don't disagree in politics anymore. They hate. There's just hate on both sides. It's not disagreement. When there's disagreement, you can eventually come to an agreement somewhere in the middle. But now, if you're on one side or the other, you have to hate the other guy's opinion. And that just drives me crazy, to be honest.
7: Yeah, I'm not sure exactly how we got here. I think American politics has had its influence on Canadian politics, how they got there. Mm-hmm. I think I could probably take some guesses at that as well, Michael, but... I'm glad you made the point. It's such an important one that I often disagreed with Jim Watson. Sometimes I agreed with his positions on certain things. I don't know that you can lay all of the LRT blame at his feet either. The one thing about Jim is that every time I would run into him in public, and when that guy was mayor, he was everywhere.
8: Yeah.
7: And I used to do some pretty cutting TV promos about Jim Watson and the city and the LRT, and he always had a sense of humor about it. I always found him to be a decent guy, and I think we should get back to that, where we can disagree with each other's politics without name-calling, without being hateful. And maybe, here's another more challenging one, Michael, maybe actually not always take the side that people expect us to be on. That,
8: yes.
7: Right? We divide ourselves into camps now, and we find a way to support the position that our camp supports. Even if once in a while we go, yeah, you know, I don't agree with Doug Ford on that. I voted for Doug Ford, but I don't agree with him on this particular subject matter. There's nothing wrong with that.
8: There's nothing wrong with it. And you know, one side doesn't have to hate the other because their position is different. And you're absolutely right, I think, when you say a lot of this has come the result of American politics, which has become so incredibly divided. There are two camps, and that's all they are. That's not the Canadian way. It's never been the Canadian way. That doesn't mean that you can really strongly disagree with somebody else's opinion, but you don't have to dislike that person and hate on them publicly. Because on X, people will say things on X that they won't say to your face. You know, Alex Cullen wouldn't run into Jim Watson on the street and start running up one side of him and down the other side of him about the LRT and the convoy protest. But because there's an anonymity, you're a keyboard warrior. You're sitting at home and you feel like you can write whatever you want without any repercussions. Sometimes you get called on it.
7: I'm glad you did. Thank you, Michael.
8: Bill, great to talk to you. And by the way, I love hot dogs and smash burgers.
7: There you go. 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
7: Do you remember the hats that played on the MAGA hats? The Premier wore one at first in public, and it said, Canada is not for sale. Well, I talked to the founder of the company that put those out there, Jack Pine, and he's back because now he has a new hat. Liam Mooney, founder of Jack Pine, on the line. Good morning, Liam.
9: Good morning, Bill. Thanks for having me on.
7: Good to talk to you again. In the end, how many of those Canada's Not For Sale hats did you actually sell?
9: We're at, right now, 55,000 plus around the world.
7: Is that a lot for you? I mean, I don't know how big your company is, but that seems like a lot of hats.
9: You know, it has been a lot, and we've enjoyed it, and we've been able to make a lot of positive difference in Canada, bring back some manufacturing in the textiles industry, make some great contributions to Wounded Warriors Canada, charitable partner we had through that time. I would like to tell you about a new one we've got for this initiative as well. And yeah, it's really been a wild ride. I mean, when our best neighbor is trying to weaponize our interdependence against us, you know, I think it's really high time that Canadians really open their eyes and sit up straight in their chair this week. I really believe that the American administration is going to try and turn the screws on us even more. And, you know, this Lake Ontario gambit is just the latest in a string of insults to our sovereignty, to our integrity, to our image, and Canadians won't stand for it.
7: So do you need to get somebody high profile to wear the Lake Ontario hat to get it started again?
9: Well, Bill, so far we're doing pretty good. We've got over 1,500 hats sold in just about 3+ days. And we're working with a great organization in Toronto called Swim, Drink, Fish. They're basically the Lake Ontario waterkeeper. So anytime you go to a beach, 10,000 different beaches in Ontario, when you see that water test information, that's coming from Swim, Drink, Fish. And so they make that connection for people between the lake, the water quality, and the ways that we interact with it. And so we're really proud to partner with them. A dollar from every hat and every shirt sold goes directly to Swim, Drink, Fish Canada. And, you know, it's when we started Canada's Not For Sale, it was about sovereignty. And yes, it still is very much about sovereignty, but it's become a lot more about the economics, supply chains, and manufacturing around the things that we do here in Canada and how that can be a very powerful lever for us to manage our way through this time. And I want to encourage all Canadians to come together. It doesn't have to necessarily be a hat. It could be increasing your love for country. It could be doing a favor for a neighbor. It could be standing up for Canada when and where it's appropriate. And it's always appropriate. But I just want to bring all Canadians together in this moment. And my wife designed this hat for Canada. You know, she wanted it to feel Canadian.
7: What does it look like?
9: Well, it's got the words Lake Ontario on it, and it's got the Canadian maple leaf just resting right over the O. And it's a very charming looking image, and it makes you feel Canadian. It feels like you're sitting at the lake, you know, at any one of our cottages or one of our big lakes in the in the province or across Canada. And that's the other thing, Bill. People across Canada have been coming and buying the Lake Ontario ad. This is not a 401 Ontario Golden Horseshoe story. This is Vancouver, Montreal, Terrebonne, Quebec, Northern Manitoba, Alberta, everywhere from, you know, Edmonton, Calgary, and everything in between and north of Edmonton, Northwest Territories, Nunavut. Everyone is on board to stand up for Lake Ontario. Because the thing is, like, you know, we can laugh at the absurdity of this for a moment, but we really, really have to get to work, because this is about our sovereignty. You know, like when a stunt turns into changes to federal databases and even Canadian public websites, it stops being a meme. And so I think what we need to do is be very clear. We call it Lake Ontario. We make our response here in Canada, and we do everything we can to protect the water behind the words Lake Ontario.
7: That's, well, you're giving this a lot of thought, Liam. It sounds like you're going to take a run for prime minister one day. Because now you're not just selling hats. You're all in on the politics of this. Before I let you go,
9: I'm all in on Canada, Bill. I'm all in on this amazing country that we build together. And when people insult us, when people take aim at our country, when they insult our workers, our families, our people, our factories, and they do everything that they can to try and divide our countries, our industries, our people, our provinces, one against the other, and try and make a global claim that, you know what, this is just a global policy, when they know full well it impacts Canada more than any other country.
7: That's vote Liam Mooney today for some kind of public office. I have to let you go. You have 10 seconds now to tell people how to get the hat. That's it. 10 seconds.
9: Yep. LakeOntarioHat.ca. Thank you, Canada.
7: Liam Mooney, founder of Jack Pine. They did the Canada is Not for Sale hat, and now the Lake Ontario hat.
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7: Most of the attention the tariff war gets centers around the political part of it, the bluster and the name-calling and all of those things. And then after that, we look at the auto industry, steel, aluminum, these big factories that anyone can see if they're living anywhere close to them in Canada, these massive buildings with smokestacks and everything else that goes on. And we think that's where all the jobs are. It's not really. Those are important industries for sure, but a lot of people are working away in little industrial plazas behind closed doors, and you just have no idea. 10 people working for that business, 15 work here, 5 work there, and across your town and city and province and country, it adds up to hundreds and hundreds of thousands of jobs. And it's a lot of those companies right now who sell to the U.S. market are looking at these new tariffs and going, is it time to pack up? Take my small business south of the border. Maybe I have no choice here. It's not about want or need or DFC Woodworks, small company in Kempville. They employ about 10 people. 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They're thinking about packing up and moving. They recently sent a shipment. This is really just days ago, August 28th, to the United States. Small shipment valued about $4,200 U.S. dollars. The additional duty attached to it, $2,140. 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Those products are beautiful quality Muskoka chairs and Adirondack chairs. Joining us to talk about that from Kempville is the owner of DSC Woodworks, Francois Bruneau. Good morning, Francois.
17: Good morning.
7: Francoise? How do I say that?
17: Francois.
7: Francoise would be female, so.
17: You got it.
7: All right. I learned something from that French-Canadian wife of mine somewhere along the way. Just had a moment of doubt enter my mind there. I shouldn't have second-guessed myself. That's a big deal for you, I'm sure. How much of your product is sold in the U.S. versus here in Canada?
17: Right now, we're selling over 70% of our production to the U.S. So this is quite the blow for us. Very difficult. And just to give you an idea, that our last shipment was a small shipment. Over the next 8 weeks, I'm looking at $75,000 in duties that I have to come up with. And I don't know about you, but that's a killer for a small company like ours.
7: Where along the way does that tariff get paid? Because you ship the product. Is it your importer who pays it? Are you paying it to try to absorb it? Tell me how that works.
17: So at this point, we made quite a few sales to the U.S. We didn't charge extra duties or charges to our clients. And our clients we're not going to go and charge our clients 50% more than they paid. They're just going to cancel their orders. So at this point, we have to swallow that charge. And that's extremely difficult.
7: Because these are sales that were made before the tariffs came into place.
17: You got it. Right. In the long term, if our prime minister says be ready for the long term with difficulty, it's like we won't have a choice but to raise our prices, then we're not competitive. And the duties would increase exponentially to a point where we wouldn't be able to sell anything to the U.S. at all. So this is extremely difficult for us.
7: So you make the chair. What happens to it after that in the U.S. on that side of it? You're not the retailer, are you?
17: No. Well, we sell through our website our products direct to customers.
7: Oh, okay. So in fact, then you either have to pay the duty or charge your customer for it.
17: You got it.
7: Because the customer is ordering directly from you.
17: You got it.
7: Okay. And presumably you'd try to find some kind of compromise where you'd have to make the customer pay a little bit more and then you'd make a little bit less on your side.
17: Well, it's not a little bit. It's quite a bit.
7: No, I'm talking about if we could find a compromise. I'm sort of trying to get to the number where you can manage, right? Where the customers are still going to say your product is worth the extra and you could still function because your profit margin may have gone down, but you'll keep going. Because 50% is clearly not that number. Could you live with 10%?
17: Well, if they finally negotiate something in the 10 or 15% range, we could survive that. 50% is not survivable.
7: So you're looking seriously, and I know you've actually started to really look into this, about moving your business to the U.S. How easy would that be for you to pack up and move and take your family with you? And I don't know if you'd take any employees with you, but is that an easy move to make?
17: No, it's not easy at all. That being said, we looked into seriously places like High Point, North Carolina, where they welcome us with open arms and they want us down there and they give us, they're proposing all kinds of incentives to move down there. And for a small company like us, we don't want to move. We've been in business since 1955, 71 years on. In business, and we're proud Canadians. We want to stay in Canada, but given these kinds of tariffs, we won't have a choice but to, if we want to survive, we'll have to move to the U.S., and we don't want to.
7: How much of that market, that 70% that's in the U.S., how much of that can be made up in Canada? Because we hear a lot about this, right? If we just buy Canadian, if we just take down provincial trade barriers, all of those things, maybe we can survive. I don't know how any company could make up 70% of their business in Canada, that when you have the population base in the U.S. Can you make a pivot towards the Canadian market and survive?
17: Well, we've been trying to pivot to more Canadian content. And that being said, Canada is a very small market in comparison to the U.S., where it's 10 times the size. So we can't make up 70% of our sales on the Canadian market. That's a big, tall ask.
7: I'm discouraged for you, and I hope this thing gets settled in a way that you can continue to do that, because it's a big lifestyle change. Hey, you'll like the weather in the Carolinas a lot more than you might like it in Kempville, but Canadian is Canadian, right? Family's family. You have roots there. Your business has roots there. I'm sure it'd be hard to let your employees go as well once you pack up, wouldn't it?
17: Well, we don't want to. That's for sure. I've got some employees that have been with me for dozens of years, and it affects their lives too, you know? So it's very difficult.
7: Can you explain to me before I let you go? Because I got to know. Muskoka chairs, Adirondack chairs, you sell them both. Are they the same chair with a different name?
17: Well, that's a funny question, because Adirondack chairs are known in upstate New York and across Canada, except in Ontario. Ontario, they seem to want to call it Muskoka chairs. It's the same chairs. North Montreal, it's Laurentian chairs. So it's different chair named to different locations, but it ends up being the same chair.
7: And is that because we all want to feel like we've invented it, or we just name it after, you know, if you live in the Toronto area and you hang out at the cottage, you see those chairs, they become Muskoka chairs in your mind. Please tell me we invented those chairs, Canadians.
17: Well, Muskoka chairs were invented in the Muskoka region, and Adirondack chairs I think both came up with the same idea at the same time.
7: Well, look at you. You're ready to make that compromise towards the U.S. already. Good for you. They wouldn't like you saying it's Canadian. So just spontaneously, the exact same looking chairs popped up in Muskoka and in the Adirondacks. I'm not buying it, Francois. Those are Canadian chairs, and I hope you stay in Canada to make them.
17: Well, I hope so, too.
7: What a sad story that is. You can hear that guy is just struggling to try to keep his business afloat. Doesn't want to leave, but what choice is he going to have? The guy's got to eat, right? Francois Bruneau, owner of DFC Woodworks in Kempville, where he makes Adirondack or Muskoka chairs.
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7: Yeah, it's an interesting thing that happened over the weekend with the change of name to Lake America, which no one in the world except some Americans, even those reluctantly. I noticed in Rochester, New York, local businesses and people were saying, no, it's going to be Lake Ontario. We're not changing the name. We're not using any difference. It's Lake Ontario. But anyway, the LCBO got in trouble. Hydro One got in trouble because they have underlying technology in there. Say you're on the LCBO site, you're trying to find a store. Well, the LCBO, I'm no computer expert, as we just learned earlier when I told you some computer language that makes no sense to me. But I'm sure that the LCBO puts in its own location of the stores, but they're doing it on top of a map program that they're getting from the U.S. So the U.S. version changed the name. The Canadian version didn't. And so they had to kind of scramble to figure all of that out. And eventually they did. And then I started to hear people say, you know what? I'm not going to use that app anymore. Really? People are actually going to do that, huh? Paris Marks joins us. He's host Tech Won't Save Us podcast and the author of Hyperscale, The Ambition and Excess of Big Tech's Data Empires. And he says the renaming of Lake Ontario in the U.S. is driving hits to one of his guides. Good morning, Paris. Thanks for joining us.
26: Good morning. Great to join you.
7: Are we so reliant in Canada on American technology, though, that it's virtually impossible for us to say, okay, we're going it alone? I don't know how you do that.
26: oh, it's incredibly tough, right? Like, these U.S. technologies, you know, you think of how we use Google, we use Microsoft, Amazon, you know, we have a bunch of Apple products, I'm sure. You know, it's just built into everything that we do. And so it's really hard to fully escape from it. But I would say that there are kind of like easy things that people can do to reduce their reliance if they want to. So, you know, even that will take a little bit of work, right? And given everything we've seen with the Lake America, Lake Ontario, I feel like it's kind of like a renewed interest for people to be looking at alternatives, especially to Google, where we've seen their map get updated, right?
7: Yeah, I wonder if it's going to be individuals who do that or more businesses who don't want their customers to be upset with them, like what happened this past weekend with especially the LCBO, right? It's the Ontario-run Liquor Control Board, and we don't put American booze on the shelves as part of our protest, our fighting back to against tariffs. Meanwhile, we're using American technology, which has called Lake Ontario Lake America. So do you think individuals will actually try to make changes here, or who are you hearing from early on?
26: Yeah, I think it's a mix, right? Like, I think that there are a lot of individuals who are interested the same way, you know, again, that we're seeing people who don't want to buy U.S. alcohol, they don't want to travel to the U.S., you know, they're checking the products that they're buying at the grocery store because they don't want to buy U.S. products if they don't have to. And so I think it's like in line with that, right, where the people who I'm seeing coming to my guide, which I wrote last summer, and that I've seen, you know, kind of, you know, occasional waves of interest in people wanting to visit and wanting to take action on. Pretty much any time you see some tech company threaten Canada or Donald Trump threaten Canada, there's this new wave of interest in it. There we're seeing individuals want to do it, right? Individuals wanted to find alternative technologies and apps and platforms and things like that that they can use. But then I also think, you know, the way that you're saying, there are businesses who want to do that as well. And sometimes it's to keep customers happy. Sometimes it's also because they're worried about what happens if, say, one of these technologies don't become available anymore, or say, you know, the U.S. administration tries to cut off access, and there's kind of like, you know, a dependability problem there, right?
7: Which would have seemed ridiculous just a few years ago, but I think people are looking at it and saying that actually could happen. We don't know where this is headed. So, you know, you're counting on your services from the U.S. to keep your business going in some way, for your customers to be in contact, to make orders, whatever it is, all of a sudden that could just shut down or somehow become more expensive to Canadian users, right? That's part of the issue as well. You may still have access to it, but you may have to pay a lot more for it.
26: Oh, absolutely. And you know, it's not even like theoretical. You know, I feel like we don't talk about it as much in Canada, but over in Europe, they've been talking a lot about the fact that the U.S. sanctioned the International Criminal Court, right? And a bunch of the judges who are on the court. One of those judges, of course, Kimberly Prost, is a Canadian. And when she was sanctioned, you know, because, you know, any U.S. company can't do business with a sanctioned individual, that meant that she lost access to Amazon, she lost access to Uber, she lost access to Google. She lost access to her credit cards, all these things that depended on U.S. companies. And so I think you have, like, you know, individuals, you have governments, but you certainly have businesses as well kind of scrambling to look at things that they can do to reduce this kind of dependence now that the United States has clearly, you know, changed its stance and its character toward us.
7: Paris Marks is our guest. He is the host of the Tech Won't Save Us podcast and the author of a book, which I'll name again at the end here, Paris, so people can dig in a little bit more and read about what you're saying. Am I right in the way I imagined that the LCBO on their Find a Store link online was probably using an American program and then overlaying their stores on top of it?
26: That's right. Yeah. As far as I understand, a lot of these, you know, whether it's the LCBO, Government of Canada, I think TELUS had this, you know, a bunch of other ones, right? They were using Google Maps. And then they had their stores or other information kind of layered on top of that. As I understand it, Google Maps was kind of integrated on there, and you choose the region of Google Maps that you want to use, right? And they just by default had it set to the U.S. region. And so once the name of Lake Ontario was changed to Lake America for Americans, then that displayed on their websites as well. And, you know, if they were going to continue using Google Maps, they needed to change that to, you know, the Canadian kind of version of it, the Canadian region, so it would show Lake Ontario properly, because Google is still showing that to Canadians, just not to Americans. But, you know, it does make you wonder whether they might look at changing to a different maps provider altogether, you know, who maybe might not have the same kind of controversy associated with it.
7: Well, who could you use? What's the alternative?
26: Yeah, so there are alternatives out there. You know, I believe the company MapQuest, which I think is an American company, said that they won't change the name. There are companies in Europe, say, for example, Here We Go, which is a Dutch company that makes a map alternative. There's OpenStreetMap, which is kind of like an open source project that's maintained by individuals, you know, that puts kind of data in there and stuff. And I don't believe they'll be changing it either. And so, you know, I feel like, you know, I've tried to switch over from Google Maps. I don't use it all the time. I find the biggest thing that's most difficult about switching away from Google Maps to something else is that Google has all this data on businesses, right? You know, the hours that they're going to be open, that kind of a thing that these alternatives don't necessarily have. And that makes it, you know, one of the more difficult reasons that it's hard to get away, because, you know, if so many people use Google, the data it has is so strong, and so it's going to be the most reliable one, right?
7: Yeah, the things you start to take for granted, right, that become part of your everyday convenience in life, and you try to walk away from it, and there are consequences. Given the mood of people in Canada, they might be willing to pay the price, I think, in some of those things. What about Waze? Yeah. That's an American company, right? Is there a replacement for Waze? Because I need that in my car.
26: Yeah, as far as I'm aware, not that I know of, you know, an alternative to that one, which I think Waze is owned by Google as well, but I can't remember for sure.
7: I guess I'll just have to get used to driving around in circles. I take it you're getting all these hits because you put together a guide. Surely you didn't put a guide to ditching U.S. tech together in the last couple of days. You must have been working on this for a while.
26: Oh, yeah. It's something I put together last summer, right? You know, seeing that, you know, we could see the nature of our relationship with the United States had changed once Trump came back into office. And you could also see how these U.S. tech companies were putting pressure on Canada and, you know, other countries as well to roll back regulations. And, of course, we've seen that with, you know, the streaming rules and the digital services tax and all these other things that the government has slowly kind of rolled back. And so I put this together because I just wanted to say, you know, even for myself, like, what alternatives are out there? You know, if I want to switch from Gmail, is there something I could use? And I found that this great Swiss suite called Proton. I was like, if I don't want to use Google Chrome as my browser, is there something I could use? And there's this great Norwegian one called Vivaldi, just to, you know, give a few examples there. And so, yeah, I put together this really long guide last summer. And as I was saying, you know, every time that Trump kind of attacks Canada in this way, or, you know, even goes after Greenland or something like that, you know, there's this new big wave of interest in more people wanting to look for alternatives.
7: Where do we find your guide?
26: So it's just on my blog, which is disconnect.blog. And on the homepage, there will be a link to it there.
7: Thanks for your time today, Paris. Appreciate it.
26: Absolutely. Great to talk to you.
7: Great name too, huh? Paris Marks, host of the Tech Won't Save Us podcast, author of Hyperscale, The Ambition and Excess of Big Tech's Data Empires.
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7: I have to tell you, I was never confused about the student absence policy in Ontario. Not when I was a student and not when I had kids in public schools. I always thought that, especially in high school, you had to have a certain number of hours in the class or you wouldn't pass. You didn't get the credit. Didn't matter what your marks were. Maybe that's not true. Maybe my teachers were just trying to scare me. No clue. But there is a new absence policy from the education minister that seems to have people even more confused. The education minister explained it, that an absence can still be excused, but the parent has to inform the principal, can still determine whether or not that's a legitimate absence or you're going to be punished for it in some way. This comes up a lot when kids may want to go on vacation with their parents during non-school break times, and there may be religious reasons for it. The other one is, and this happened a lot with our kids, was when they had some kind of tournament or contest, could be dance or hockey, whatever it is, and they'd have to leave early on a Friday maybe because it was a weekend tournament. You had to travel. That kind of stuff. Illness, other unavoidable circumstances, all will be approved absences. So will cultural days and holy days. Those marks will not be deducted then. But the plan is that you can have some marks deducted for lack of attendance and participation. 15% off final marks in all classes in grade 9 and 10, 10% in grade 11 and 12. Just 40% of high school students meet those standards right now, according to a recent report. NDP MPP Chandra Pasma is with Ottawa West Nepean and has some thoughts about this as the education critic. Good morning.
10: Good morning.
7: What's your concern about the new policy?
10: Well, first of all, the situation that we're in is school has already started here in Ottawa is absolutely ridiculous. You know, the rules were going to be one thing, then they were definitely going to be another thing. Now there's something else, but there's not even anything definite about it. I'm not sure even Paul Calandra knows what the rules are at this point.
7: And well, I doubt they'll be clarified even in time for Toronto schools to go in.
10: Yeah, I mean, he only has a couple days left if that's what he wants to do. But, you know, it's creating serious uncertainty for parents and students, but also for teachers and principals who are going to be responsible for implementing this. I was texting with my cousin this morning, who is a principal. She said she has a staff meeting today that the sole agenda item is trying to figure out what they're going to do with this absence policy. So in terms of making sure that kids are actually in school and learning, this policy isn't accomplishing that. And experts and teachers and principals have been pretty clear from the beginning that this policy also was never going to solve the problem because it doesn't do anything to actually help the kids who are struggling to be in class to be in class. What it's doing is adding additional administrative hoops for parents of athletes and musicians to make sure that their kids are properly excused from school.
7: Why the urgency on it, though? It's not like you're the first couple of days in some school boards, next week for others. Won't we have a little bit of time for clarification before this becomes a real issue? Unless you want to take a vacation with your family or go on a sports trip on the first couple of days of school, which I kind of doubt. So why does it have to be so urgently clarified?
10: I think it's important to keep in mind how short a high school semester is. You know, it's pretty quick to get to those midterms when teachers are already supposed to be providing students with a mark in how they're doing. If you don't know how to record their absences up until that point, you don't know how to give them an accurate picture of their assessment in that class. You don't know how to set them up to succeed for that final mark. But it also just adds layers of uncertainty and stress to the beginning of school. And the start of a school year is already stressful. Teachers, principals, parents, they don't need this additional layer of stress. The minister announced that he was going to do this back in March. He had plenty of time to come up with a working system. Knowing that he didn't, he should have paused it instead of saying that we were going to go ahead. And, you know, it was literally yesterday, the first day of school, that he came up with this third set of instructions about how it was going to work. It kind of seems like he's flying by the seat of his pants and has never had a clear vision of what he actually wants to do.
7: Yeah, I don't know that it's as urgent as you feel it is, but at the same time, there's no excuse for not having it in place before any single school board goes back, whether it was this week, last week, or next week. I don't disagree with you there. I mean, I'd have to go out of my way to defend the government to do that. So I get it. There's some confusion there. What's a better way to solve the problem, though, when you see the absentee numbers? A lot of kids are clearly, it's not just about kids who are taking a couple of days off to go on vacation with their parents or go to some kind of competition. A lot of kids are just not showing up for class. So how would you fix it?
10: Well, I think it speaks to the fact that many of our students are struggling and they're not getting the support that they need. And that's across a number of different factors. So kids are in large class sizes. They're not getting the academic attention that they need or special education supports. And as they start falling behind academically, it might start feeling to them like it's not worth it to go to school or that it's so difficult to go to school and feel like you're struggling that they just don't want to do it. We know that there's not enough mental health supports in our schools. Only 1 in 10 schools has regularly scheduled access. So if you're a kid who's struggling with depression or anxiety, it's hard for you to get out of bed. It's hard for you to be around these people. In most of our schools, there is no support for you, or you are taking a number and you might see a mental health professional the next semester. Then there's issues like
7: transportation. That was not my experience, I have to say, having kids in the public board in Ontario. That was not my experience. My experience was that the support was actually there and pretty good. Maybe I got lucky and they attended a great high school, but
10: I have to say, you know, I'm glad that's how it was for your kids. And I don't mean to imply that the teachers and the education workers and the professionals who are working in our schools aren't doing an amazing job and doing the best they can. But we know that there aren't enough of them. And in my own family, we were told that our son would benefit from speaking to the social worker, but, you know, it probably wasn't going to happen anytime soon, so we might want to take him somewhere else. And I think that is happening. There's kids who are being brave enough to say that they need help, and they're being told, take a number, we'll get to you in a couple weeks or even a couple months. And then there's schools where there's literally nobody for a child to turn to, nobody for the parents to direct their kid to. And we know that there's mental health challenges that are pervasive in our society right now. We don't have enough community supports either. But especially in a school environment, when a kid is brave enough to say that they need help, that help should be there. And when it's not, then it becomes something that affects everything, including their academic career. And I think for kids who are already struggling, to say now you're going to be punished for the fact that you're struggling, we're not going to help you come to school, but we are going to punish you for not being here, it becomes one more reason to disengage completely and eventually to drop out and not keep going, rather than being the support that they need to get kids reintegrated back into school and to be attending full-time and to be engaged in their education.
7: NDP education critic Chandra Pasma. There are going to be stumps. I hope my kids aren't listening. They're in university now, but sometimes I just skipped class in high school because one of the guys came up with a more fun idea and I just didn't show up. So you have to keep that in mind as well. But in the end, if the principal of a school

0: giving some students an advantage and some students a disadvantage for post-secondary education because the rules weren't the same for all of them.
1: Appreciate your sharing your view on it. 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
0: Thanks so much for having me.
1: NDP education critic Chandra Pasma. She's an MPP in the Ottawa area where their schools are already back in place. If you live in Ottawa, you know that. But it's a weird school year with Labor Day coming so late. School boards are trickling back in all kinds of different ways. I think principals can mark the absence and then figure out how it fits the new policy later. I don't know that it's that urgent. Should have been done, but I don't think it's the end of the world. And I do trust the principals. There's always going to be judgment involved. Comes down to individuals eventually anyway.
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15: In the national newsroom of the Canadian Press, I'm Karen Rebo. Nova Scotia Premier Tim Houston has heaped praise on first responders while urging people in flood-affected areas to stay off the roads right now. States of emergency remain in effect in three counties in northeastern Nova Scotia in the wake of severe flooding and widespread damage from heavy rainfall since Friday morning. More than 200 millimeters has fallen in some areas, which has destroyed some roads, culverts, and bridges across Cape Breton Island. The body of one Cape Breton woman, 46-year-old from Cleveland, was found Saturday, several hours after she was reported missing when her vehicle was discovered near a flooded bridge in Richmond County. Local states of emergency were declared in Richmond, Inverness, and Victoria counties. Two fires, possibly linked to electric bikes, broke out in separate locations within hours of each other Sunday in Toronto. Police say a large fire was reported just before noon in an alleyway in the north end of the city, sparked by an e-bike battery. Two people were taken to hospital for smoke inhalation. Toronto Fire Services reported a second fire erupted 2 hours later in the east end of the city. Firefighters extinguished a fire on the ground floor of a building and are investigating if an e-bike was involved. Toronto Fire says there have been 93 fires.

0: cars involving lithium-ion batteries so far this year. Those batteries power e-bikes, portable chargers, and other devices and can catch fire if damaged or if they're charged improperly. A terrifying scene at Miami International Airport Sunday afternoon involving a cargo plane. The Amazon cargo plane hit multiple vehicles and burst into flames, sending thick black smoke billowing into the sky. There were deaths and injuries, as we hear now from ABC's Melissa Adan.
1: With millions traveling for Labor Day, an Amazon-operated cargo plane overshooting the runway at Miami International Airport, killing five people and injuring five others. 60 firefighters racing to the scene. Miami-Dade Fire Rescue saying the plane struck multiple vehicles and then caught fire.
0: The crash and fire trapped the pilots in the cockpit and some occupants in cars and halted flights at the Miami airport for the rest of the afternoon. And a day after the Moscow meeting, a brief ceasefire in Kyiv, after weeks of relentless Russian attacks on Ukraine and its capital to accommodate a visit by two U.S. envoys, Steve Witkoff and Jared Kushner, with Ukraine's President Zelensky. Here's ABC's Marcus Moore.
2: The three meeting for more than 4 hours discussing the latest proposal for peace, which hasn't been made public, and security guarantees as Ukraine braces for another winter assault. Witkoff and Kushner traveled from Moscow, where they met with Vladimir Putin Saturday. The talks described as substantive and constructive. Witkoff hinted at a possible trilateral meeting between Ukraine, Russia, and the U.S. that could see a resolution.
0: This is the Canadian Press. In sports, the Toronto Blue Jays open a three-game series tonight in West Sacramento, California, against the Athletics. The Jays are trailing the Cleveland Guardians by one game for the third and final AL wildcard spot after the Jays wrapped up their Kansas City series with a 6-1 loss yesterday. Cleveland followed that by scoring a 10th-inning 3-2 victory over Detroit. There are two CFL games today, including one in Calgary between the last-place Stampeders and the first place, Edmonton Elks. The Elks and the Saskatchewan Roughriders both have 16 points atop the West Division. Last night, the Riders edged Winnipeg 32-26 in overtime. Later on this Labor Day Monday, the Toronto Argonauts will visit the Hamilton Tiger Cats. In tennis, Gabriela Dabrowski of Ottawa and partner Luisa Stefani of Brazil will play a duo from Japan and Slovenia in a third-round women's doubles match at the U.S. Open in New York. From the Canadian Press, I'm Karen Rebo.
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9: Entertainment is Broken is a great podcast. Richard Crouse does it. He's got a bunch of friends there, too. And you can get it online. And it's really great stuff. In fact, some of the most popular ones are happened weeks and weeks and weeks ago. So it's just growing and growing and growing. Congratulations, Richard. How you doing?
10: Good, good, good. Yeah, the podcast, we took the summer off. We're going to come back after the Toronto International Film Festival. But what we found, and it's crazy, and I might have mentioned this last week, is that people are still downloading and listening to the episodes, even though we haven't made any new ones in a couple of months. So thank you for getting used to the podcast, for supporting it, and there'll be new episodes coming soon.
9: And you can also get Richard Crouse's Last Call podcast, all the iHeart Talk radio shows on the weekends. There's so much to be had out there for sure. Okay, Canada versus America. Interesting stat out of America about actors and movies of the best president ever in a movie, and it's not even an American who did it.
10: Yeah, this is the crazy thing. So there is a study done recently by a thing called Foundations of Freedom, and they're a group that promotes freedom values through education, collaboration, and community contributions. And so they decided that they were going to have a look at the most popular movie versions of American presidents. And, I mean, there's a million of them to choose from. But they found that 27% of Americans thought that three-time Academy Award winner Daniel Day Lewis's look at Honest Abe, Abraham Lincoln, in the movie Lincoln was number one, and it wasn't even close. I mean, if you go down the rest of the list, Robin Williams as Teddy Roosevelt in Night at the Museum falls a distant second. Then you've got Dennis Quaid as Ronald Reagan in Reagan from just a couple of years ago. Jeff Daniels also playing Ronald Reagan in The Brink of War. That's from this year. Sebastian Stan as Donald Trump in The Apprentice. That's the next one. Josh Brolin as George W. Bush in a movie called W, which is wild. If you've never seen that one, check it out. You've got Park Sawyer says Barack Obama in Southside With You, which is a really lovely movie about Barack and Michelle Obama and how they met and began their careers together. And then Paul Giamatti is John Adams in John Adams, the miniseries from 2008. And it goes on. I mean, there's John Voight as Roosevelt in Pearl Harbor from about 25 years ago. But it's kind of a funny list. They interviewed or asked 642 respondents to name your favorite U.S. president. They were all Americans, all the people that were asked that question. And they chose the British-born Daniel Day-Lewis playing Abraham Lincoln.
9: Is it telling that Night at the Museum is number two, though? What is that
10: saying? It's a little bit telling. Well, it's a little bit telling. I mean, it is a pretty great character. And, you know, certainly, you know, that name, both, you know, Robin Williams and Teddy Roosevelt have huge name recognition. But Night at the Museum certainly was not about Teddy Roosevelt as, you know, the movie, obviously, Reagan, yeah, or The Brink of War or The Apprentice were about their subjects. So, yeah, it's a kind of a curious choice for number two.
9: Yeah, it's fun, though. I like it. Richard Crouse is here. RichardCrouse.ca, by the way, to get connected with all of his projects that he gets up to. I think it's September 18th. Mobland Season 2 is coming out here real soon. And yes. Tom Hardy is amazing in that show. I love his car in the show. But he's kind of known for that character. So he's really in his element in Mobland. I mean, I'm looking forward to the new season coming out. Have you had a chance to watch it, Richard?
10: I have not yet seen the second season of this. There was some, you know, issues about it, though, right? Because it looked like Tom Hardy had been fired and now he's not. They've shot the season. And I know that during the Toronto International Festival, Film Festival, they're setting up a pub to look like the pub that they all go to in the show Mobsters, and they've invited me to go have a pint. And I certainly will be doing that, and I'm sure I'll get a look at this season while we're doing that.
9: Tom Hardy's got other projects going on. You think they're fun?
10: He does. So Tom Hardy is an odd guy, right? So he starts off making these huge movies with, Christopher Nolan, and he made one of the Mad Max movies. And then he chose some really quirky small films. There's one movie called Lock where it's just him in a car driving around talking on the phone for an hour and a half. And it's actually really good. But, you know, he's a quirky guy that chooses quirky roles. His latest role is not, though, as a movie star. It is now as an actor who records music under an alias, and that alias is Frankie Pulitzer, and he's just dropped an album called Czarface Meets Frankie Pulitzer with underground rap supergroup Czarface, and it is a rap album, and it's got loads of like film and comic book references that are woven into the songs. You've got in the song Mad Technology, he name checks two Stephen King books that were turned into movies, Cujo and Misery. He talks about the star of Misery, Kathy Bates. He recites Shakespeare. He talks about the Marvel hero Thor. It goes on. He talks about the Spider-Verse song. So it's very kind of, pop culture savvy, very sort of up to the minute with references to like the Spider-Man movies. And then he goes back hundreds of years and does, you know, the My Horse, My Kingdom for Horse speech from Richard III. So this is kind of a strange album from an actor who never ceases to amaze me and sort of surprise me. It's not his first album. He made an album called Falling on Your Arse in 1999 under the name Tommy Number One, which, again, I like the name. Tommy Number One is a funny rap name. But Tom Hardy is an eccentric guy who does eccentric work, but I'm all for it.
9: It's weird, Richard. You could say it. It's all weird, but it's super fun. Okay, Richard Cross. Let's talk about Hooters. Old Hooters. You know, the wings were pretty good. I understand why it didn't work.
10: Yeah, I mean, I think there's still one down near where the radio station that we broadcast out of. I think there's still one down there in Toronto, but I'm not sure how many others are left sprinkled around the country. But it was announced recently that Hooters, the movie, is in the works. It's an independent project that's being produced by members of the restaurant chain's founding partners, and they're casting it right now, and it's a Hooters origin story. Now, if you don't know what Hooters is, it's a restaurant that had an owl, I think, ironically, as a logo element, but it was where the serving staff wore very tight clothes and served wings and nachos. And what this movie will be, I don't really see where the story is going to come from, but apparently what they're saying, it's based on the real events behind Hooters' founding. It centers on Ted and Lenny, two lifelong friends from a small town in Iowa who accidentally launch a national restaurant empire only to find everything they built threatened by the federal government. The adventure begins when Ted becomes infatuated with Diane, who he first sees afar when featured in a spring break commercial. It goes on and on and on. So it'll be, I guess, a love story with a bit of a business angle thrown in for good measure. But, the chain has been around for a little over 40 years. They were founded in 1983. So if you are very curious about Hooters and why they seem to be, for a while anyway, on every street corner, this movie may be for you, but you'll have to wait a couple of years until it hits theaters.
9: I did look it up while you were saying that, for how many, and according to Google Maps, there's one in Montreal. Is that Montreal? Yeah, that's Montreal. There is one in Toronto. There's one in Niagara Falls, and there's one in Winnipeg.
10: Oh.
9: and that's left. Chapter 11 bankruptcy they've been going through, and 40 stores, I think, closed because
10: of that. Well, you know, it might not just be the business model of that particular restaurant. I mean, keep in mind that restaurants have had a rough time since the since COVID and lockdowns and things. So maybe this will lead to a resurgence in Hooters restaurants.
9: They did originally incorporate it on April 1st because they didn't believe the idea was going to work.
10: Yep, that's funny. I love that.
9: All right, RichardCrowe.ca to get connected with Richard. Coming up for you next, booze and reviews. Rich is going to give us a movie and be our host.
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1: Booze and Reviews, a Richard Krause production. Richard Krause, Entertainment is Broken podcast, Last Call with Richard Krause. Hollywood, movies, TV shows, all of the projects from Richard. And he likes to bartend. He likes to go enjoy a cocktail. He likes to see places and meet strangers and do these things. So for Booze and Reviews, we get a movie review, we get some tips, and then we get some drinks. Where are we going today, Richard?
2: Well, we're going to talk about a movie called Onslaught. And normally, I would really like a late summer kind of shoot 'em up movie that has lines like, go to your room, get under the bed, mommy needs to get her guns. Oh, because it would suggest that maybe the movie has a sense of humor about it. And Onslaught does have a slight sense of humor about itself. It is the story of a former army sniper. She's retired. She's played by Adria Arjona. You may have seen her in a movie called Hitman. She was fantastic in that movie, doing a much different thing. It was a comedy, and full-on comedy. If you haven't seen it, called Hitman with Glenn Powell and her, it is fantastic. Go check it out. Here she's playing a different kind of character. She's living off the grid in a New Mexico desert trailer park. She likes it there. She feels safe. She has tried to leave the violence of her past behind, but she has PTSD. She also has a daughter who comes to visit her. She's co-parenting. And she's nervous about having her daughter around because something doesn't feel right in the desert. There's something happening at a military facility that's not that far away, and she can't seem to quite put her finger on it. And what it is that there is a German mad scientist called Dr. Hans Kambler, played by Dan Stevens, in a really eccentric and really fun role. We know him best from Downton Abbey. Forget about that performance and check this out. And he's using the cover of that top secret facility to create genetically engineered super soldiers. And of course, they get loose. And of course, they go on a killing spree. And it's up to her and a series of determined people from the trailer park to stop these genetically engineered killers and soldiers. And this is just exactly what you think it is. It is a video game, like a first-person shooter kind of story. We've seen this kind of thing before. It is a throwback in some ways to the slasher movies of the 1980s and 90s. These are relentless killers, not unlike Jason Voorhees, who just never stop. And it's even shot so that it kind of looks like, a slasher film, you know, that would have been set at a camp somewhere near a lake with crazy people doing crazy things all around it. So it has that feel, but it's also about conspiracy theories. It's also about the government perhaps not always having our best interests in mind. But what I found as I was watching this is, you know, as all those bits of subtext were piling up like bricks laid upon one upon another, it started to obscure the story a little bit and take some of the thrills out of the thing. So it's stylish. It's kind of funny. Sometimes Dan Stevens is hilarious, I thought, anyway. But it doesn't really hold up straight through to the very end. I wish it did. I wish it had a different little twist somehow, or had gone a little bit more hardcore, even though it does have a scene of blood splatter that may have the most blood splatter ever in a movie scene ever shot. But even with that, I didn't find it as thrilling as I should have. So if you still want to see it, though, it's called Onslaught, and it's in theaters now.
1: I have a hard time seeing Matthew Crawley running around in today times.
2: I know. And, you know, he plays this character, that is, a German mad scientist, he's very amoral. He does not care, about humans. All he cares about are his little genetically engineered, robots. So. Mm. It's an interesting role for him.
1: All right, Booze and Reviews. Richard Krause is here. The movie is Onslaught. That's the review. So if we are, I don't know, are we kissing our butts goodbye here with our drinks because of the Onslaught, or are we motivating ourselves to save the day?
2: As always, be a little careful with these drinks because some of these have a little bit of a kick to them. And I chose drinks that are based essentially around robots and the idea that, while you're drinking these drinks, you should think of robots because of these genetically engineered killing machine robots that are in the film. So there's a drink called the Atomula. And Seattle Magazine picked this drink as the drink to have with robots. To make it, you need 1.5 ounces of dark rum, 1 ounce of Becherovka, which is a Czech herbal liqueur. It kind of tastes like cinnamon and clove and citrus peel. It's got kind of a bitterness to it. You need 1/2 ounce of rosemary simple syrup, which is easy to make. You get a cup of fresh rosemary leaves, 2.5 cups of water, 3 cups of sugar. You simmer it all on the stove for about 5 minutes. You let it cool completely and then strain all the herbs and whatever else out. And you're left with this really kind of beautiful, simple syrup that's got a nice herbal kick to it. You need a rosemary sprig for garnish. You fill the shaker halfway with ice. You put all the rum, the booze, and the rosemary syrup in it. Shake it 28 times, strain it into a cocktail glass, and enjoy.
1: So 28 times, you have told us this before, it's been a while. That's a pretty specific number, and it means a lot to you.
2: Well, it does, because the last bar job that I ever had was run by a woman named Frances Wood, who had had this restaurant called Southern Accent in Toronto for almost 40 years. And she was convinced that for some reason, 28 times was the absolute right number. No more. Not 29, not 27, but 28 times to shake a cocktail to make sure that it was properly shaken, chilled enough, and aerated enough. So I have stuck with it, and it's never proven me wrong. It's never gone poorly for me.
1: Oh, good stuff. All right, Richard Krause, booze and reviews. That sounds fancy. What? That rosemary simple syrup sounds like a great idea to make all kinds of different drinks, right?
2: Yep.
1: Yeah, what a nice touch.
2: The next one is a robot arm hug. And so for this one, you need 2 ounces of gin, 1/2 ounce of dry vermouth, and 1/2 ounce of olive brine. So essentially, what that is a dirty, dry gin martini. You can stir it if you like. That's what I prefer. Shake if you want. Remember, 28 times. But this is made, the reason I put it on here, and the reason it's called a robot arm hug is because there's a company called Barzies, and they make, and you may have seen them if you've been to Las Vegas, and I know they have them in other places too, but those robot bartenders, mm-hmm. You punch up on a screen what you want, and they will make you a cocktail. And so this company has created a number of their own drinks in a book called The Robot Playground. And they're essentially riffs on, regular already established drinks, but in this case, made by robots.
1: Okay. This is fun. I like this. Mm-hmm. I just imagine like a can of oil, but that's probably old dated robots. That's not new robots.
2: That's not new robots. I mean, if you're thinking it's just, you'd need a glass of bits and bites and pixels and I don't know, whatever else.
1: Some liquid precious mineral.
2: Maybe so. So there's another drink called Save the Robot. And it's an actual drink by not a riff that a robot would make for you, by a Boston cocktail writer called Frederick Yarm. And it is fairly easy to make, but it's really delicious. So it's 1.25 ounces of London dry gin, 1/2 ounce of Calvados, 1/2 ounce of Cynar, 1/2 ounce of yellow chartreuse, a dash of orange bitters. You stir with ice, you strain it into an old-fashioned glass, no garnish, and sit back and enjoy.
1: Oh, man, it's good
2: drinking
1: stuff.
2: With robots.
1: Booze and reviews. We're drinking with robots this week. The show is Onslaught. RichardKrause.ca to get connected. Thanks, my friend.
2: Thank you.
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1: 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Shane Hewitt, no credential. when we fight in a relationship, and if you have a question that you want us to weave in here, we can do that subtly, 7-10-10. When we fight, we don't know how to unfight. It's interesting. And I think that it really comes from a place where if you're sitting with your friends, you're getting together, like, oh, how's you and Bob? You know, we always sort of summarize it in this big notion, or this big description of we're drifting. We fight a lot.
2: Oh, yeah.
1: Right. Like, we don't actually necessarily get into the specifics. And there, I think that there are a lot of little things that happen along the way that could be talked about if you feel like you're drifting a little bit, right? Like, my partner is kind of resigned. They don't really care anymore. You can't change me now. All those things that people say. And I think there are some specific things that go on that make us feel that way. Lori, what are some of the specifics?
2: Well, but how do you get there? Like, you have to, you don't just get to drifting on your own. Like, you, things happen to get to drifting. So a lot of the things I hear is I can't talk to my partner anymore. I'm not understood. I'm not heard. I'm lacking validation for my feelings. My feelings aren't considered. Or we're constantly fighting about the same things and we're not resolving any of these things. So there's a buildup of resentment that causes the drift. Mm-hmm. And then you get to a point, you're like, gee, you know what? I feel so disconnected. And it goes back to what we've been talking about over the weeks is that how important that connection really is. So repair is part of that process of connection.
1: Mm-hmm. The science of repair is the phrase that we have sort of written down here, because there is a little bit of a structure to it that people can lean into. Now, repair does imply that it's broken. But broken doesn't mean like destroyed and not reparable. That's the thing, right? Like, things can be broken. Things can be fixed. Yes. That's important to mention that, you know, broken doesn't mean over.
2: Right. And we use the word broken, but is it really broken? It's really more broken. About, look, it, I think
1: stress,
2: we can all,
1: maybe, fractured.
2: Yeah, and we can all attest. I think we've all felt it where we hurt our partners and we don't do it necessarily intentionally, right? Sometimes our intentions are not to be hurtful, but we can all mess up. Like, nobody's perfect and we can all lose it, right? And we can, some people could be mean and some people could be a jerk at times, as long as you're not a jerk all the time. Mm-hmm. Like, sometimes that does happen because that's just how it's the human nature.
1: Yeah.
2: Right?
1: Sometimes I would say that one example that I hear when you describe it that way is sometimes we maybe come home from work and we carry that stress of work.
2: Yeah.
1: Directly into the relationship, as opposed to the experience of the stress to your partner, to get help, to get listening, blah, blah, blah. And what do? Well, you bite their face off because you're still stressed out from work haven't communicated that you're stressed out. I mean, that's probably a nice, easy way, especially when, and you can hear the broken feeling when somebody's excited to see you come home from work. And then you come home from work and you're wound up tight and then you bite someone's face off and they're like, well, for that excitement. This night's gone, right? And then welcome to the feeling of broken. Yeah,
2: exactly. And that's hurtful, right? It can feel hurtful. So how do you repair something like that? First, you have to recognize that your mood caused this. Like, it's not the other person's fault. They had nothing to do with this. You're irritable already to begin with. So you're going to be vulnerable to added stress or whatever else is going on in your head. But in order to repair something like that, like if you bite somebody's head off, you have to be able to acknowledge what you did. Like, mm-hmm. I'm sorry that I bit your head off. Like, that was, you know, I could have done this differently, right? It was uncalled for. It hurt your feelings. Like, you're acknowledging the impact of your own behavior on someone else. So, you know, so oftentimes we think of saying, I'm sorry, but I'm sorry is just the very, very beginning. It's not enough to just say, I'm sorry. You know, we've talked about love is a verb. Sorry is also a verb. You know, you have the actions are important here.
1: Well, I would, this might be very semantic, but I would add it in. Please don't say, I apologize, because that's just acknowledges, like, I apologize, because it's like, this is me using the mechanism of apologizing to just kind of gloss it over and move along. Although if you're going to say you're sorry, apologize for the impact, not the intention. I didn't mean to hurt you is a lot different than I just hurt you. I'm so sorry. That's not what I meant to do, but I see that I did. There's a big difference there.
2: But that's really, really important, right? You don't want to say, I'm sorry you feel that way.
1: Like, oh, no. First of all, you don't want to say calm down. That's the first
2: one. Apology. No, but just saying, I'm sorry you feel that way doesn't take, you don't own the fact that you hurt your partner. And that's just that what we would call like a non-apology, you know. And then there's other things like, I'm sorry if I hurt you. Mm-hmm. No, you hurt me. Like, I'm be sorry you hurt me.
1: Yeah.
2: Right? Not just, I'm sorry if I hurt you. You have to, because then you're not really saying, I know what I did.
1: Yeah. Okay. So what if it goes the other way? Maybe this is too soon. If this is too soon and we can pause it for later in the conversation, tell me. Because sometimes you don't really do anything wrong and the person's in a bad place and it doesn't matter what you said, they're going to get hurt or mad right now. Right? Like sometimes you come home and you didn't actually hurt them, but they had set you up like the ball on the tee, and the minute that you said anything that was inconvenient, they just whacked it out of the park because they were just lying in wait, predator style. Like, so it does, like, it's not just like so free and clear that someone comes home, you know what I mean?
2: No, right. And look, you're right. You don't always do something wrong that because somebody could be mad at you. Like they could have an already state of mind that anything you do is going to tee them off, right? It's like it could irritate them and what have you. But this is why sometimes you need to take some time, like take a time out and come back and say, you know, I was hurtful. You know, the way you talked to me was not okay. I did not appreciate the way you talked to me. And then being able to then, the repair would be, you're right. That was not a way to talk to you. I'm truly sorry. You know, I am going through my stuff and I need to find a way to check in with myself before I spew, you know, before mm-hmm. I take it out on anybody else. So you're like, there's a restitution involved here. It's like, what am I going to do next to make sure or to try for this not to happen?
1: How do you, right? Do you recognize sort of, I imagine it like a vortex, like a drain when you're circling the drain with your feelings, right? And you're trying to figure it out. That's probably the moment where you should go, yeah, I'm just sort of wallowing in this right now. This is the time to talk because timing does matter too. No.
2: Well, you want to talk not when you're at the height of, you know, not when your emotions are really, really high. Sometimes people need to take a break. You can't be chasing your partner throughout the house trying to get an answer from them when they need space first, right? Otherwise, then it escalates and escalates. You also have to learn how to de-escalate a situation.
1: So, coming up next, going to bed mad. If that's the case, you've got to de-escalate it. You know, the old, you know, grandma used to say, never go to bed mad.
2: Wrong.
1: Okay, so we're going to find out more about this. That's the question. Dr. Lori is here. Shane Hewitt and the Night Shift.
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1: Dr. Lori is here. Never go to bed mad. We're talking about the science of repair. Timing is everything. And the phrase that I use is the regulation before expectation. Apply that to yourself too, by the way. If you're mad, should you just go to bed and talk about it tomorrow?
2: So I think that's a bit of a myth, you know, never go to bed angry, whatever. But sometimes you need the sleep to let it go. Like sometimes you just need to calm down, to be able to talk, to, you know, sometimes you don't want to, in the heat of it all, if it's at night, to hammer it out for 3 hours, not get any sleep. Like it doesn't repair it. Okay. So I think sometimes it's okay to go to bed, even if you're mad and you have fresh perspective in the morning. You can be able to say, okay, now we can talk about it. I'm a bit calmer. Let's discuss.
1: Okay. The couples who fight a lot, couples who never fight, is one better than the other?
2: You see, well, neither one is actually good. So, okay. Couples who fight a lot, you have to ask what are you fighting about? What is the cycle? Are you constantly bickering? Like you have to be able to look at what is going on there and what are the underlying issues. Couples who never fight tend to worry me because how do they move like that? To me, it just means that somebody's not saying something, right? Like you can't be always happy with your partner. Like what? They never do anything that pisses you off. They never, that's not possible, but it just means that somebody's is avoiding conflict. So conflict avoiders eat a lot of it, right? And it does something to your insides. So that's not necessarily good. And there's no chance for repair and no chance at that point to move the relationship forward into a different space, right? To be able to say, okay, we dealt with this. We can repair this. We can change this and move forward.
1: What about repeating fights? We fight about it over and over and over and over again. Because you had said that, you know, there is a science to this and it's more than just, I'm sorry. There has to be action that follows. You have to be able to willing to try things. What if we've fought over, dear God, please turn the lights off over and over. And I mean, it's a terrible example, but you get my point. Pick up your socks. We keep fighting about the same things over and over again.
2: So to me, those are bickering things, right? If you're constantly nagging, pick up the socks, pick up your socks. Like at some point you have to give up some of that bickering because it hurts you personally. Like, some things may never really change terribly, right? Sometimes we have to accept. 30% of issues in relationships never get resolved. Like sometimes we just have to accept that some things won't get resolved. I will always forget to turn off all the lights all the time, 100% of the time. I'm going to try, but I most likely will forget. And I am guilty of that, unfortunately. But if you find that you're not resolving stuff, like, and they're big issues, not just the bickering stuff, but big issues, then find a third person who can help you kind of navigate that and get it out there in a safe environment and find solutions. Because something is going on there and repeating the same thing is going to cause that distance that we talked about earlier, right? And you just don't want to get to a point of that level of distance that you then check out.
1: My mom was given great advice from her sister. My mom's nagging thing for my dad was he loves the newspapers, still does. But back in the day when it was always newspapers, was the black fingerprints.
2: Oh, yes, all over.
1: Yeah, it's to drive my mom bananas. And her sister said to her once, said, you know, Trish, the day will come that you're going to miss those fingerprints. And that was it. She was like, yep, you're right. That's true. So it took a bit of a reframe, but that was the reset. That it doesn't mean that she didn't like it. She just found a bit of a reframe on all of it. And I always say that a good, what's your reset place? Like, where do you go? Do you go for a walk? Do you go for, do you play cards? Like, where's your reset place for conversation where you can talk about things and it's safe? So what are the steps for the science of repair?
2: So the steps are really important. And the first step, so again, remember, it's not just about saying, I'm sorry. That's just never enough, because you could say you're sorry many, many times. So that's not enough. You have to acknowledge, like, okay, I understand what I did. So the person needs to hear that they understand what they did. Not like, okay, I'm sorry. Like, leave me alone. Not that kind of thing, right?
1: Yeah.
2: Then they have to own it. They have to take responsibility. I should not have spoken to you that way. I should not have done, whatever it is. Then empathy. Your partner needs to see empathy, right? I can see how this hurt you. I can put myself in your shoes. I can see how this hurt you. They have to express regret. I feel terrible. I feel terrible that I made you feel this way. And then there's an action, then this is the repair part, right? Next time I get angry, I'm going to take a time out. I'm going to do some breathing, and then, I'll come back and talk to you calmly so that I don't lose my head. So, and then there's restitution. You can also ask, what can I do to make this right? And sometimes these are for the really big things. So don't forget, in my office, I see bigger problems, right? Like infidelity and things like that, where restitution is super important.
1: And I'm sorry is definitely not enough.
2: Well, that's definitely not enough. No, all these steps need to be there, and they need to be there in detail.
1: Yeah. Repetition, I guess, would matter, right? Because there are going to be breakdowns. So jokingly, I feel like it's kind of like the safe word, right? Like if I'm doing that thing again, say pineapple, and then I'm going to go, wait, what's happening? Like, because sometimes it's a blind spot. You don't really realize that you leave the lights on or whatever.
2: Right. And see, that what you're doing now is turning the potential bickering into something light. Like, I acknowledge that I leave the lights on all the time, and it's silly, and I shouldn't, and it costs money, and it bothers you, and whatever. So help me. Like, help me, because it's something that's just not getting into my head, right? The lights. So, and if you make it something fun, like pineapple, like some kind of word, then I'm going to laugh and go, oh, yeah. Instead of you getting mad at me and me having to say, okay, I'm sorry again, like, no, no, no,
1: It sounds like partnership. Go figure.
2: Exactly. I think it sounds like good communication and finding a way. Your mother could have given your father gloves.
1: Right. Can you imagine?
2: To wear, like, yeah, those white cotton gloves. He could have worn those, Yeah.
1: Those would be terrible for newspaper, by the way. They wouldn't be white for long.
2: It would be great for the walls.
1: It would be great for the walls. DrLaurie.com to get connected with Dr. Laurie. 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After the show's over, we don't get the text messages until days later. So please send it in by email. We will do this again with more conversation. The science of a repair, apologizing and more. What are the steps to repairing your relationship? You can get the entire conversation, Shane Hewitt and The Night Shift, the podcast, when the show is done. Thanks, Laurie.
2: Thank you.

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13: From the National Newsroom of the Canadian Press, I'm Karen Rebo. States of emergency remain in effect this morning in three counties in northeastern Nova Scotia in the wake of severe flooding and widespread damage. Heavy rainfall since Friday, more than 200 millimeters in some areas, destroyed some roads, culverts, barriers, and bridges across Cape Breton Island. The body of a 46-year-old woman from Richmond County was found Saturday, several hours after she was reported missing when her vehicle was discovered near a flooded bridge. Local states of emergency were declared in Richmond, Inverness, and Victoria counties. Nepal is holding a day of mourning today to remember people who died in the August 26th floods. Monday is the 13th day since the catastrophic flooding that has killed more than 1,300 people in Nepal and Tibet and left some 5,000 missing, including 29 Canadians. Mounties in Alberta say two people died in a plane crash near a mountain in Kananaskis Country. RCMP got a call to the crash near Mount McDougall, southwest of Calgary, at 9 a.m. Saturday. The plane's two occupants died at the scene. U.S. federal investigators are trying to determine what caused an Amazon cargo jet to barrel off a runway yesterday afternoon at Miami International Airport. The crash killed at least five people as it struck vehicles and was engulfed in flames. The plane was arriving from Puerto Rico when it overran the runway and plowed across a road used by warehouse workers and businesses that surround the airport. Five people were killed, five were injured, three of them critically. Here's Miami-Dade Fire Chief Ray Jadala.
14: We had a very complex fire. Engine compartments that were on fire, including a search and rescue of the pilot and co-pilot that were trapped in this aircraft.
13: Quebec Premier Christine Frechette will put her election campaign on hold today to convene a cabinet meeting one day before Canadian retaliatory tariffs on U.S. goods are set to take effect. Here's Canadian Press reporter John Kennedy.
15: Frechette's office confirms that the cabinet meeting will be held virtually at 6 p.m., but the agenda for cabinet meetings is not disclosed in advance. The tariffs will range from 15 to 50% and will apply

0: to products including dairy, steel, and copper. They're in response to U.S. President Donald Trump's 50% tariffs on $28 billion worth of Canadian goods.
1: Prichette's political opponents accused the CAQ leader of using the tariff dispute for political gain during the election campaign. And Mariska Hargitay was among winners announced Sunday at the second of two early Emmys ceremonies in Los Angeles. She picked up two awards for the documentary she directed about her mother, Jane Mansfield. Hargitay will also host the main Emmy show on September 14th. Top nominees this year are The Pitt and Hacks.
2: And so it begins.
1: The Apple TV horror comedy Widow's Bay grabbed eight early trophies for its debut season. This is the Canadian Press. In sports, it was promoted in Regina as a Labor Day Classic, and Sunday's game lived up to the hype. The CFL Saskatchewan Roughriders edged the visiting Winnipeg Blue Bombers 32-26 in overtime as Tommy Stevens scored his third major of the game in the extra session. The Riders improved to 8-4 with that win. The Toronto Blue Jays have won two series and four of six games on their current road trip. The Jays lost 6-1 to the Kansas City Royals Sunday to snap their four-game winning streak. Toronto will open a three-game series Monday against the Athletics in West Sacramento, California. The Jays now trailing the Cleveland Guardians by one game for the third and final American League wildcard berth. That after Cleveland scored a 10th inning win against Detroit. And in tennis, defending champs Aryna Sabalenka of Belarus and Carlos Alcaraz of Spain have made it to the quarterfinals at the U.S. Open. From the Canadian Press, I'm Karen Rebo.
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1: It took me too much to get over the loss. Whoa, whoa, whoa.
2: Dr. Samantha, it means the Science Sam is here. It's here on TV with Mary Berg and stuff. Sam is, she's a science thing, person thing. How's that for description? All that PhD you did.
3: That's the official title I go by,
2: actually. It actually says that on your document, right?
3: Yeah. Oh, yeah. In
2: science
3: frame.
2: Stuff.
3: Yeah, the science thing.
2: Very good. Here's the story from CTV. Researchers identified traces of two ghost ancestors in modern DNA. Ghosts? We have ghosts? What's going on in the science, Sam?
3: Yeah, so we're actually supernatural, and no, that's not. Here,
2: that's
3: there.
2: Cool. Wouldn't I that know, be fun?
3: I
2: oh,
3: wish.
2: If you were supernatural, what would be your power? What would be your superpower?
3: I think being invisible would be pretty cool because you could just eavesdrop
2: cool, right?
3: on everything.
2: Everything. I like that one. Flying would be one for me. I think that'd be cool.
3: I know, cliche, but a good choice. Cliche,
2: exactly,
3: for a
2: but convenient yeah. though, right?
3: Super convenient.
2: And then the other one that a friend of mine said would the ability to control water.
3: Oh, that gets complicated. That's like
2: everything's made of water. See?
3: Yeah. But then do you have to like understand the water in it to know how to manipulate it? Like I feel
2: well,
3: like
2: I don't
3: it
2: know
3: could
2: if
3: get complicated.
2: Friends, right. But like if you could manipulate water, right? Like that yeah. would be a good superpower. Oh, that's a good question.
3: It would feel pretty cool. Right? Then you could like tunnel into the ocean, maybe safely. I don't know.
2: Go
3: still have to deal with the pressure, and that'd be cool.
2: Right. Probably if you can control the water, you can make a bubble around yourself. You'd be good.
3: Yeah, maybe. Pressure, we'll deal with it later.
2: Oh, yeah. Okay, very good. That's very science of you. Okay, that is not what we're talking
3: yeah,
2: about.
3: Yeah, total tangent.
2: But the when it comes to ghost traces in our DNA, a bit of a needle in a haystack look, I would say.
3: Mm-hmm. So here, ghost is referring to some ancient ancestor that we haven't previously characterized. So by ghost, they just mean we've had some DNA lingering in our bodies like a ghost that we haven't realized was from a different ancestor than the ones we typically think of. We usually think of having a common ancestor and a lot of intermixing happening with like Neanderthals and Denisovans, this other type of ancient human that no longer exists. But then they found with this really cool new genetic technique, which is the real like juicy part of the story here. They created this new way of looking into modern DNA where they could find really ancient stretches. And that's useful because we don't really have DNA from extinct species. It's really, really hard to find like all previous ancestors of humans get good quality DNA.
2: Have you checked Amazon? They have most everything.
3: Oh, well, maybe not this.
2: Okay, so meaning yeah. that like when they talk about various animals, mm-hmm. I'm thinking of... big birds, a woolly mammoth.
3: Mm-hmm.
2: Big bird's best friend. I should finish that thought because that made no sense. But the woolly mammoth, these things from so long ago, they mm-hmm. don't have the fingerprint, if you will, the DNA mm-hmm. snapshot to be able to base this stuff off of. So it is a bit of a trying to find the end of a noodle, right? In a bowl of spaghetti.
3: Absolutely. To find good enough quality DNA from an old enough sample is really tricky. We have a few from some of our like, you know, I would call them extinct cousins, ancient cousins. But because of this like clever new technique they came up with, they could actually date back stretches. Just looking at our present day DNA, they could see stretches that look a little bit different, maybe had more mutations in them than they should if they were just from our DNA that suggested they were incubating in another species way, way back. That's kind of the gist of how it works.
2: This is probably way too old of a reference for you because you're young and energized, and I am old and tired.
3: No.
2: But it reminds me of when you used to duplicate cassette tapes.
3: Yeah, so hey, I was around for that.
2: Oh, were you?
3: Yeah.
2: So you'd have a cassette, you'd like record the radio DJ, you know, and then they would yeah. talk over Tears for Fears and you'd be mad. But then you're, you know, Sam's like, oh, can I copy that? Because I love that mixtape. Mm-hmm. And then you would copy the mixtape, which is very illegal. But as you copy and copy and copy, it degrades. And I've heard that about That's a good way to think of our cells over time, is that they copy, they grow, and they start to get a little bit weaker and they degrade. And so that part is kind of going on with us always. It's neat to go such a leap back in time and go, how much has it changed? If you take your DNA today and then you go back to 1800 of a family member and say, oh, like it's full on changed. That's pretty cool stuff.
3: And here we're talking hundreds of thousands of years, and even one ancestor that we had previously known about that's like more than 1.8 million years ago was when it was kind of kicking around. So we're talking so far back that the rate of those copy mutations you were talking about, those copy mistakes, rather than thinking of it as like degrading, I think of it as like a copy mistake. Sometimes if you're like even copying notes off the board, you might write a word or two wrong or misspell a letter or something. And that's what happens every time DNA gets inherited. There are mistakes that trickle in there. And so you can kind of tell how old something is based on how many mistakes it has. And that's like the gist of what they did. And the fact that they could then look at our present day DNA and say, huh, there's some pieces that don't quite make sense and don't look like any ancestor we've studied before. It must be some other ancestor we didn't know our ancient cousins were, you know, mixing with. So basically they use this to find like the dating history of our ancient relatives.
2: That's crazy to think. Man, that's so crazy. Okay, so Neanderthals, as an example, was most people, and I've only recently learned this, was actually a completely different race than species, humans were.
3: Yeah.
2: Species, yes. And so they were you know, they were living on their own, doing their own thing. There was some intermingling that did happen because there are some there is some evidence that we all carry some Neanderthal DNA. But generally, the one expert had said that it was pretty obvious in hindsight that they were going to not survive because of the pattern of sort of growth and duplication that's required to thrive on planet Earth. And so there's more than that. Like, what kind of things are we talking about? Is there like anything cool, like a saber-toothed tiger, or like we got some sort of, what were we making out with back then?
3: I mean, that's a good question. They try to trace back. Okay. So the really ancient stretches of DNA, typically the stuff that we took on was adaptive and was helpful. So it might be things that let some people live in higher altitudes better, or might change like melanin production in the skin to help them survive different environmental factors, for example. But here it's not really clear like what those ghost stretches specifically did for us. Like that could probably be their next step in the study, but it's interesting to think that we all have some DNA kicking around in us that is that old and would have come from like a completely different organism, basically.
2: Yeah, this is a behavior thing.
3: Or species.
2: Yeah. This is a behavior question, so it doesn't really apply, but I think it kind of is a like adjacent. Mm-hmm. It's like watching a dog walk in circles before they lie down. And somehow they all do it.
3: Yeah.
2: And they all kind of make their bed, if you will, but nobody really knows why. And they figure that it's just like an old code written in from forever ago that at some point, in order to stay safe or whatever, or get comfortable, that's what they did. Like things like that. Is that sort of the echoes of the past?
3: Yeah. And the harder part is we could observe our dog, but we can't observe these now extinct.
2: Right.
3: Ancestors.
2: Makes
3: so
2: sense.
3: You'll see a lot of stuff online of people saying, oh, well, these ancient humans did this and this. It's all really speculative based on whatever fossils they could find or predictions they could make based on the DNA they had or didn't have. We really like don't know too much about exactly what they were doing and how they were different or anything behavioral, because how would that be preserved besides like guessing based on their genetics? But it's tricky business. This is where this field of study gets really challenging to interpret for us.
2: Yeah, I would imagine, because you see something and then you're like, it's amazing. Well, what is it? I have no idea. Like, I mean, that's kind of the goal of all of it. It's cool stuff. All right. Science.sam on all the socials. SamanthaYamin.com for the doctor site. If you want to do the formal way. And a PhD, Samantha Yamin, hanging out for us. As always, thank you, Sam.
3: Thanks, Shane.
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2: Hey, be honest. If you drop it, do you still eat it? The 5-second rule is something that's been a part of our lives forever. You hear different people like, oh, it's the 3-second rule now. Does that make a difference? Dr. Keith Warner is here. A microbiologist is what Keith does generally, but he's my germ guy. He tells us what we should and shouldn't put in our mouths, really, is what it boils down to. Hey, Keith.
17: Hi there, Shane.
2: So, 5-second rule. Does Dr. Keith Warner abide by the 5-second rule?
17: It's a very interesting sort of situation with a 5-second rule. Europeans, like you mentioned, have 3 seconds, and it used to be 20 seconds at one point. And if you look through the history of it, because obviously you think, well, there must be a science basis, surely. And the earliest sort of talk about food being thrown onto the floor and picked up again was actually in the 13th century by Genghis Khan. And Genghis Khan, if you remember from your history, was this Mongolian empire building who was ruthless. You know, when he died, he didn't want people to find his tomb. So he literally killed all the people who built it, killed the guards who were guarding them, and even the guards got killed, and the last person committed suicide. So he wasn't a nice chap at all. And it was the fact that at banquets, when they used to have them, and food dropped on the floor, you were forbidden to pick it up. It was a power game, obviously, until it left. And then you have to jump forward in history to the germ theory back in 1860, when Louis Pasteur discovered microbes were actually growing and dividing rather than mysteriously appearing spontaneously from air. And that made everyone germophobic. Obviously, as we entered the Great Depression, people would have to pick food up from the floor, go to the dumpster, because there was nothing left. But after World War II, you know, people got obsessed with germs. So you could imagine, you know, coming back from all these infections, tuberculosis and things like that. And everything got bleached. Now, interestingly, the five-second rule as we know it, well, it was a 10-second rule, was by Julie Charles. And Julie Charles, as you probably know from your history as well, was the first real TV cook. So back in those in the 60s, when you were doing your TV, you didn't have cut action. We can edit it out later. It was all live. And she would drop things and say, oh, 10-second rule, and things like that. And you have to go right 30 years later to this obscure novel. And I don't know who wrote it, but I think it's something like The Wandering Coach or something like that. And he mentioned the five-second rule in that text, and that was the literary origin of it. And as we go to the 90s and what we are now, we live by that. And it's a classic example of basically telling ourselves it's right to do something. So we have this sort of devil and angel on our shoulders, don't we, most of the time? Which one wins out depends on
2: Which one's louder, that's up to you. Yeah.
17: So I wasn't going to ask you, Shane, if your devil's louder than that, but your devil's saying, your angel is saying, look, you've dropped that cookie on the floor. You're going to get contamination from it. And the reality is the devil's saying, that's the last cookie. You're not going to waste it, are you? And we use this five-second rule as what we call conjugative dissonance, which basically gives us justification for picking it up and eating it. And if we're in public, when we drop something, we can say five-second rule. And that basically puts the rest of the people around us saying, oh, yes, that's allowed then. Whereas before, you would basically say, what are you eating off the floor for? So
2: that's exactly it. Like, would you eat off the floor generally? And the answer from most people is no.
17: You'll be surprised. You know, I see people dropping stuff on the floor, and it depends what it is. You know, if it's a pizza or something, yeah, they probably would pick it up and start eating it and things like that. Yeah. And it got to a point where you had to get some science behind it. You say, well, we live by this rule. Everyone's basically heard of a five-second rule. And it was these two universities in the US who did it, and they literally drop different foods onto different floors and see how much they picked up. And even the Mythbusters did it. So you've got that sort of connotation. And from those studies, unfortunately for people who do lift up from the floor, the five-second rule is a total myth. You know, basically, once you've dropped it, it's going to pick things up.
2: Okay.
17: And the point is that to say, well, what happens if it lands on a carpet versus a tile?
2: Well, yeah, if it's my floor or your floor also, you would think, right? Because if it's my floor, I know what my floor has been through, but I don't know what your floor has been through.
17: I don't know if that would be, would I be tempted to pick things up in your floor, do you think? Or is it?
2: I have a Great Dane. I don't recommend it.
17: So you're right, though, what you say. Like, if you're on a carpet, it's a microbes have this tug of war. Like, should they go to the product or should they stick on the carpet? And even though the carpet's probably heavily loaded, and like, if you're like me and you with pets, it's even worse. You wouldn't even think about it. But it's definitely worse. And if it's a wet product like pizza or something, that's even worse than that. It picks it up. But on tiles, yeah, you find, well, not all right. You know, you still pick things up, but less so. And it's dry material. So if you drop a chip or something like that, it should be all right. But other things on that, it can.
2: So is there a hierarchy? Like tile is better than carpet is better than a hardwood? Or
17: yeah, so the running order, if you want a running order, it makes you change, is that carpets are the worst. You know, they got.
2: I kind of assumed that it would have the most junk in it, really.
17: Oh, it has. It's amazing what you find in there. You know, 100,000 bacteria easily. And as you said, it depends what your pets bring in. It depends what you bring in. I know it was a big thing about shoes in households. And in the UK, when I was there, you wouldn't think about taking your shoes off. You just literally walk through the house with them.
2: Really?
17: But I noticed here, I say, oh, yeah, you've got to take your shoes off right away. Maybe I should listen to the Canadian way of doing things.
2: I don't know if people's feet is cleaner than your shoes, though. That's always a question.
17: Oh, definitely are. There was a study done on shoes, and they were kind of finding everything, E. coli, salmonella, Clostridium difficile, because it's basically your history of the day. And depending where you've been, obviously, it Yeah. It depends on that.
2: I was thinking toe cheese, but you know.
17: Yeah. Oh, well, you know. Well, some people go barefoot and no, but anyway. But then you've got the tile and then you've got the wood. The wood actually is one of the better floors, but it really depends on the sort of food item as well. You know, literally, if you've got anything wet, it's going to pick more things up than anything that's dry.
2: Yeah.
17: And the worry is that some of the viruses, for example, like norovirus, you only need 20 virons. And even bacteria, you need only a few hundred, maybe a thousand. So it can get pretty dangerous. But I think, like I mentioned, we always have this angel and devil, isn't it? Anytime we drop something, we say, yep, 5 second rule.
2: But well, favorite cookie, not a favorite cookie, that into too. What about public versus home, Keith? I'm assuming, like, you're at the university, probably not a great place to pick something up off the floor. Versus your house versus, say, at a restaurant or just a public place. Is that different?
17: Yeah, I think your mindset gets different for definite. I think in a public place, you like if you drop something on the subway, I don't think there's anyone brave enough to actually dust it down and eat it. And you are right. In our domestic home, I'm pretty sure if you haven't dropped anything on the floor and put it straight into the pan, you probably watched it. I think everyone has done that. But in any sort of public space, you're right what you say, you would never even think about it. And maybe the worst thing is the kitchen. So that if you go to a restaurant, yeah, you might drop your food on the floor and not pick it up. But I can tell you from experience that those in the kitchen probably would. Financial, isn't it? So I've seen some horrific things in the kitchen, to be honest, but it happens.
2: Well, that's what they're... There's our next conversation, commercial kitchens. That's probably an interesting one to talk about when it comes to germs. So is it okay? What's your no-go, Keith? I mean, you are like, this is your PhD. This is your thing. Like for me, like a Smartie or an M&M or something like that, I would always do that at home. But at the same time, you know, something squishy. What is your cookie that is amazing that you would always pick up?
17: All right, so I can say with honesty that I've dropped chips in home. I've dropped chips in my office and picked them up and ate them.
2: Yeah,
17: and cookies.
2: Yeah.
17: But where you draw the line is anything that's wet. You know, if you drop lettuce, for example, on the floor, you wouldn't pick it up. If you drop any sort of fruit or things like that, mainly because you get hairs in it, if nothing else. But it is good to be careful. And like you mentioned, never... anything in public, at least with the germs in your home, you know what they are, kind of.
2: Dr. Keith Warner, 5 second rule. There you go. There's your new filter.
17: Good
2: thank
17: advice.
2: You, Keith.
17: No, thank you, Shane.
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1: Food professor Dr. Sylvain Charlebois is here. Food professor podcast, very popular across the country. You can go listen to it. They talk about food things, farming things, ag things.
2: Number one.
1: Oh, you got a hats now. Look at you, eh?
2: Yeah, absolutely.
1: Look at the podcast.
2: Listeners can't see it, but
1: podcast. Maybe the video.
2: Merch.
1: Yeah. The merch. Right. I like it. Looks good. Looks really good.
2: I also have a golf shirt right here.
1: Oh, you've got everything everywhere now. That's so good.
2: Absolutely. I went shopping this summer, and on the sleeves, it's our tagline.
1: Oh, straight talk about food.
2: There you go.
1: Huh? I thought you'd put on the sleeve, I know Shane Hewitt.
2: I know. Well, I was tempted to put that, or I don't know Shane Hewitt.
1: Could
2: so
1: somewhere.
2: It would actually go up in value.
1: My mom would buy one, if that's the case.
2: Yeah.
1: Have you seen
2: Shane Hewitt?
1: Well, let's talk about what's going on in the world. Points partnerships is a big deal. There's the economics of point systems, which I think really is more sharing data, right? I mean, it's allowing the data and the behavioral data to be shared between companies. That's kind of where it starts to connect the wires. But if you can go to place A and get your points for place B or whatever, or use your credit card for this store over at that store, get more points. That's what drives us. I mean, we're basically pulling the slot machine arm on ding, ding, ding, ding, the casino of free points. And
2: that's right.
1: You've got a new partnership.
2: You have a lot of, we have access to a lot of free stuff without knowing, really. And of course, companies want to work together to build loyalty, because that's really the big thing right now. Get traffic, get people back into their stores. So they have to work together. I got to ask you a question, Shane. When's the last time you went to a Canadian Tire?
1: It's funny. I just did last week.
2: Have you noticed how much food they're selling now?
1: I did notice that there's more food.
2: Holy moly.
1: That's a larger conversation. But I forgot. I needed some electrical things for the house reno. And I had already left Ottawa, and there's no Home Depot. There's a Home Hardware in Campbell on the way here. But they often don't have stuff. So I was like, I guess I'll go to Canadian Tire.
2: Right.
1: Because I was going to grab a cleaning solution. Well, maybe they have this stuff still. And I went down there, and they did. They had a great selection of things. But on the way out, I was like, there's a lot of food here.
2: Oof.
1: And then
2: it jumps at you.
1: But it's kind of still at that like point of purchase type of
2: No fresh stuff.
1: But you can get an awful lot more. And it also, every time now I drive by Shoppers Drug Mart, I'm like, okay, so when are they going to change the name to Shoppers Food and Drug? Because
2: it's coming.
1: It's got to happen.
2: It's absolutely there. Yeah. Absolutely.
1: And if they call it Shoppers Food and Drug, by the way, I want to get paid, because I've been saying that for a year.
2: I mean, the Shoppers model actually kind of works now. I mean, it's 13 years in now. They've actually been able to create that fusion between cosmetics, pharmaceuticals, and food nicely. And they're actually providing some good deals. For a year, the cheapest dozen of eggs was actually sold by Shoppers last year.
1: Really? Yeah. They want to get people in. They've really had an impact. But the question for me, I guess this is kind of a marketing thing, but you are an economist, is that at what point does Canadian Tire as the Canadian brand translate into vacuums and eggs when it's called Canadian Tire, and they don't sell many tires, right? So at what point does that translate to, and maybe it's an inhibiting thing, but maybe the brand is strong enough that
2: even
1: people
2: the
1: just
2: smell
1: go to
2: when you walk into, there's a distinctive smell when you walk into Canadian Tire. It smells like China.
1: It used to smell like tires when you walked in.
2: That's right.
1: But the one thing about Canadian Tire is
2: a mixture of plastics and oil, and it doesn't get you to buy food or want to buy food. Whereas when you walk into a grocery store, there's bakery there, fried chicken,
1: flowers.
2: So it's kind of pleasant. Canadian Tire, the marriage between Canadian Tire and Tim Hortons to me was very interesting, because I think it was all about demographics. You go to Canadian Tire to fix things. You want to fix things, or you're looking for stuff. But at the same time, you're also thinking about eating as well. And Tim Hortons, I think, is kind of after that market. Whereas Canadian Tire, I do think, sees Tim Hortons as a good place to build habits as well. So that merger actually kind of makes sense. But when I saw the announcement this week, I immediately thought of one thing: Walmart. Mm. When you go to Walmart, there's a McDonald's. Why would they not consider putting like small Tim Hortons in Canadian Tires, just like Walmart is doing with McDonald's, you know,
1: especially when you look at Safeway in Western Canada has Starbucks in all their locations, Save-On Foods as well, Western Canada.
2: Or Target in the U.S. with Starbucks,
1: But I don't see that here the same in Ontario as strongly as it is out west. And so it's interesting to me, and I don't understand. There was a season where you would go into a Home Depot, there might be a Harvey's or a Subway attached to it.
2: Yeah.
1: It didn't seem to last. But for Canadian Tire, you think they could just buy a bunch of franchises themselves and put them in, but it does lead me to believe, like, is there a play happening here? Because they're closing it up pretty close. And Canadian Tire has been doing Party City inside, all the other brands in Mark's inside their stores, right? They've been making it look more like a mall than it is, with the micro store idea. So I'm kind of shocked to not have a counter that serves it. I know that the Canadian Tire, that there's the big flagship one in Ottawa. That's the big fancy one. Like, it's huge. It's two stories tall. Like, it's
2: really,
1: it's massive. Yeah. Like, it's on Carling and Woodruff. They have an espresso counter with an espresso staff person to teach you your coffee there, which seems weird.
2: Wow. I've never noticed. Wow.
1: Yeah. So maybe that's just a test.
2: But it's an interesting synergy. I mean, it's a retailer, well-known retailer, two big brands, two of the biggest brands we have in Canada working together on data, loyalty, building businesses. Tim Hortons, we saw results in the last quarter. It's not doing great in Canada, so it needs to increase traffic, increase sales. So I can see why they would do that and get more business from Canadian Tire into, it's just, you know, when you think about loyalty programs at Canadian Tire, what's the first thing you think about?
1: Oh, Canadian Tire cash, the old school money.
2: Cash, yeah. So I never thought they would actually kind of compromise that image, because everyone thinks about the cash, the Canadian Tire money, and which is probably worth more than a Canadian dollar these days. But anyways, sidebar. But still, people are actually think when they think of loyalty in Canadian Tire, they think of those dollars. But now they're partnering with Tim Hortons, which I thought was really interesting. And let's face it, Tim Hortons is not up and coming. I think it's a mature sort of player in the Canadian market, at least in the Canadian market. And Canadian Tire is not outside of Canada. And I don't think it will ever be.
1: Mm-hmm. Well, it's a tough sell in America right now to have Canadian Tire. I can tell you that much.
2: A little bit. Yeah, exactly.
1: But I can understand.
2: Canadian Tire tariff free. Welcome. Welcome.
1: Everyone's welcome here. The Canadian Tire is an amazing job, from the money to the factories to the licenses to the products and controlling the supply chain. I mean, that's one of the best things that they've done. And it makes
2: their
1: more
2: sense.
1: Their franchise
2: program, too, is very. So you have C stores, B stores, and A stores, and you have to work your way up to become an A store owner. They're very meticulous about that. They train their franchisees very well, Canadian Tire. It's like a family, really. Yep. You go in, can't go in because of the money you have. You can't buy your influence. You have to work your way through the system, which is really, really unique.
1: It is unique. And it makes more sense to me to have a Tim Hortons in a Canadian Tire than it does in a grocery store.
2: Yeah.
1: Because that's food versus food, right? And so why wouldn't you do that? Why wouldn't you, like, if you're a Canadian Tire owner, if you can, why wouldn't you have a hot dog stand out every single day on the weekend? There's a lot of people going in and out of there.
2: That's the other thing about Canadian Tire. There's always someone selling food outside the store. Why would you sell food inside?
1: Yeah.
2: But I was tempted. There
1: we go.
2: I almost bought food at Canadian Tire.
1: If we see it unfold, actual food. Yeah, pepperoni sticks. That's what you used to always get there. My
2: That's
1: goodness.
2: Food.
1: That is food. It qualifies. At Food Professor on Twitter if you want to get them. And the Food Professor podcast, as always, Dr. Sylvain Charlebois. Thank you, sir.
2: Take care.
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1: What's on your mind? We get to know some of our friends and colleagues here on the show. And today, it is a special edition of What's on Your Mind? Tony Chapman. Guy you hear on the radio all the time, see him on TV, do all the things. I thought we could get to know you a little bit there, Tone.
11: Shane, it's always a pleasure to be with you. I'm a little nervous about, peeling back the onion, but we'll do our best.
1: Well, it's interesting because of our friends that come on here, I sort of say, well, come on, let's do What's on Your Mind. And they're like, okay, what do you want to do? And I'm like, no, we just do it. Like what? Get to know Tony a little bit. Like your background, marketing. We always talk about marketing, right? But your background, give us a little recap of your background because it's quite colored.
11: Well, it's an interesting story. I thought I was going to go into finance at university, but I ended up putting myself through school selling radio advertising. And I fell in love with the opportunity of how an idea put over an airwave could bring buyers and sellers together. I could bring customers to a restaurant. And it changed the entire course of my life. I decided that's what I was going to do because I felt it had a higher purpose than just tumbling numbers. And that led me on an entrepreneurial journey that continues to today. I started my first agency in my 20s. I sold that, started a new one in my 30s. And then I 14 years ago, I thought I was done and had everything I was going to do with agency and got involved in speaking and podcasting. And then AI showed up and I said, you know, everything I've learned along my way, and I tell you, Shane, I was around with slides, and then I saw the beginning of video and computer graphics, the internet, email, websites, viral marketing, all of these different major changes in how we engage with people. I got to ride those waves. So AI came along and I said, I can't sit this one out. And I would tell you, I never felt this level of excitement in terms of what AI is allowing me to do and to supercharge everything I've learned today. So I've been gifted being here at the right time for many times.
1: Are you still a little kid excited about it?
11: Oh, even more so. I mean, the difference now is I used to be very accountable to, I had 120 employees. I spent a lot of time worrying about making payroll, making sure they were okay, making sure my top performers stayed with me, coaching and inspiring. And it was all wonderful when I had that energy. But today, there's just two of us, and the orchestra that we have is AI, and we're still very involved in writing the score and the baton, playing that orchestra. But it just allows me the freedom to just focus on what I love most, insights and ideas, and not to be suffocated with the responsibilities that come with employing people. And I don't mean that in a bad way, but I'm just saying if you're an entrepreneur, you know what I mean. That a bad quarter means more to you than you know, because there's people's lives that are at stake.
1: Yeah, well, you tend to get distracted by, we just got to get business. And I have a friend of mine, and he said to me, he does some movie stuff, and he had said, I know I sold my artistic soul years ago in order to keep people employed. And how many business owners have gone through that?
11: Yeah, and I did. I mean, you take anything to put coal in the furnace. Today, I can be very selective on what I want to work on because I have no overhead. I mean, it's and with that, it's a freedom. So am I excited? Yes, what AI is allowing me to do and produce and offer is value to my clients. But I'm even more excited about the fact that that's all I do. That's what I focus on, is the insights and the ideas versus running an agency with a lot of people.
1: So are we better for it?
11: Is AI making us better for it?
1: Yeah. Are we better for this new version of marketing?
11: I think for the most of the world, AI is going to be very destructive, because people are going to rely on it to do its work. And therefore, AI will take away your work. Mm. If you're just getting it to do your work, then AI is going to do it faster, better, and cheaper. For the select few that really look at AI saying, how can I use it to explore my passions, help me find my purpose, go where I never thought I was capable of going, it's going to be the greatest invention ever. But like any major new piece of technology, there's going to be people that thrive, people that survive, and there's going to be a lot of people that are going to be cast aside. And that's the sad thing about new. So if you ask me from a human being, would I rather not have AI? Absolutely, because I think that the pace of job losses is going to be something we just can't even begin to fathom. As an individual, selfishly, it's been one of the greatest gifts.
1: Is it job loss or sort of repurposing and change? Do you think that it is actually job loss?
11: Yeah, it's going to be
1: versus career loss?
11: Major job losses, because a lot of the work that people do is very transactional, and it's very repetitive. And that's including, by the way, not just AI, but robotics. That is, you're in a certain pattern in life. You're not going outside the box or anything where you're living within the boundaries in those lanes. AI and robotics is going to be just so much more efficient. You got to remember capitalism, and whether you like it or not, it always chases where it has the best advantage, the greatest return on its capital invested. In the past, I used my human beings plus technology to find productivity. That's why we talk about how America is so much more productive than Canada, because they put a lot of money in technology, research and development. The next wave of productivity is going to happen without people. If we take people out of the workforce, are we not taking consumers out of the marketplace?
1: Yes.
11: And that's going to be the issue. But capitalism doesn't think long term. It thinks about the next quarter. My problem with AI, and I talk to young people all the time, they think it's the greatest gift because it does their book reports for them. Mm-hmm. They think it's the greatest gift because they don't have to work as hard to get the grades that they want. And what I'm trying to encourage young people to do is to turn off the Instagrams and the doomsday scrolling and the TikToks and look how clever I am on, and just spend time chatting with your ChatGPT premium every day about things you're curious and interesting about. And it'll, next thing you will be going to areas you never thought possible. You'll be going further than any library could take you.
1: What, we go back in time, young Tony, that guy who's paying his way through through school selling radio ads. What does young Tony give me for advice today? Not old Tony, young Tony.
11: Just keep trying. Find a new tightrope. My whole belief is get on a tightrope that you've never stood on. Know that you can fall off. Know that you'll probably fall off, but you're going to feel so excited up there. And when you get to the other side and you've conquered it, enjoy it, embrace it, but look for the next tightrope, because if you just, next thing you know, you're going to be going back and forth on that one in your sleep. So always find that next playground to play in, that next opportunity that you don't quite figure out. And by the way, video gamers do this really well. They get through level one and they get to level two and the rules change, but they still pack in what they learned in level one, and they do it naturally. They find a way to constantly reconfigure the algorithms in their brain and the things they've learned in their knapsack to conquer the next level. That's why video games are so addictive. Cognitive learning, learn from failure, learn from success, learn from failure. And I think that's life. That's my lesson for life, is I did things I should. I mean, what was I doing selling advertising when I was going through university? I did so because I didn't want to dig up rose gardens. That was my job as summer gardener. I lasted 4 hours. I got calluses. I was burning in the sun, and I ran a commission-only ad to sell radio. I said, what could be worse than digging up a rose garden? And that set me off on a course in life. But if I hadn't believed that maybe I could figure it out, I would probably be, who knows where I would have been. Mm-hmm.
1: Some boring finance guy.
11: Well, you know, listen, I loved numbers, and I loved capital. I loved how capital flowed, but I'm glad I didn't do it, because it's a tough business to retain your soul in, because what you said earlier about your friend trading in his creativity, finance is an awful lot of times is what do I need to engineer to present, put my best foot forward. And you know, when you're that's when you go from math to creative math, and that wasn't for me.
1: Tony Chapman, what's on your mind? Thanks for sharing some of the history there, brother. I appreciate it.
11: Shane, always a pleasure.
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10: From the national newsroom of the Canadian Press, I'm Karen Rebo. Nova Scotia Premier Tim Houston has praised first responders for all they've been doing to keep people safe amid severe flooding in the province's northeast. Local states of emergency remained in effect in three counties on Cape Breton Island. Torrential rainfall from a slow-moving weather system since Friday destroyed some roads, barriers, and bridges across the island and claimed one life. The body of a 46-year-old woman from the Richmond County community of Cleveland was found Saturday afternoon, several hours after her vehicle was discovered near a flooded bridge. Environment Canada still has a yellow warning about more rain and possible thunderstorms for about half of Cape Breton today. Prime Minister Mark Carney said his government is in close communication with Nova Scotia's government and stands ready to provide any support needed. Nepal is holding a day of mourning to remember those killed in the August 26th floods. Flags were lowered at government offices and families concluded mourning rituals that in Hindu tradition are held on the 13th day. Catastrophic flooding caused by a glacial collapse killed more than 1,300 people in Nepal and Tibet and left about 5,000 missing. Ottawa has said 29 Canadians are among those unaccounted for. U.S. federal investigators are trying to figure out what caused an Amazon cargo jet to barrel off a runway yesterday afternoon at Miami International Airport, killing at least five people and injuring five more as it struck several vehicles and was engulfed in flames. Here's ABC's Sonia Rincon.
11: The Boeing 767 jet bearing the Amazon logo could be seen just past the Miami runway, its nose pointed down, just after 2 in the afternoon. It was coming in for a landing after taking off earlier from San Juan when it cut across a road used by warehouse workers and other businesses that surround the airport. First responders arrived to find those patients in vehicles the plane hit.
10: The crash and fire trapped the pilots in the cockpit and some occupants in cars. Also halted flights at the Miami airport for the rest of the afternoon. Otto Jelinek,

0: a former world champion figure skater and federal cabinet minister, has died at the age of 86. Jelinek was born in Prague, and his family escaped communism by moving to Oakville, Ontario in 1952. Jelinek's brother Henry says Canada was a land of opportunity for their family, and they all tried to give back through public service.
1: He was also sincerely and strongly a Canadian guy who did everything he could to help this country, as he did the Czech Republic.
0: Jelinek spent 21 years in Parliament, serving in several cabinet portfolios under Prime Minister Brian Mulroney. This is the Canadian Press. In sports, the Toronto Blue Jays open a 3-game series tonight in West Sacramento, California, against the Athletics. The Jays are trailing the Cleveland Guardians by 1 game for the 3rd and final AL wildcard spot after the Jays wrapped up their Kansas City series with a 6-1 loss yesterday. Cleveland followed that by scoring a 10th inning 3-2 victory over Detroit. There are 2 CFL games today, including one in Calgary between the last place Stampeders and the first place Edmonton Elks. The Elks and the Saskatchewan Roughriders both have 16 points atop the West Division. Last night, the Riders edged Winnipeg 32-26 in overtime. Later on this Labor Day Monday, the Toronto Argonauts will visit the Hamilton Tiger Cats. In tennis, Gabriela Dabrowski of Ottawa and partner Luisa Stefani of Brazil will play a duo from Japan and Slovenia in a 3rd-round women's doubles match at the U.S. Open in New York. From the Canadian Press, I'm Karen Rebo.
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6: Here's an encore segment from Ottawa at Work with Patricia Bull.
7: Tuesday, September 8th, of course, is counter-tariff day. If nothing changes, that'll be the day when Canada implements its dollar-for-dollar tariffs in retaliation for what the U.S. did recently. And what the U.S. is doing has had an impact on a lot of different industries, and we've talked to a lot of different people on this. Have we considered what it is doing to the art world, where it is also hurting a lot of those who are trying to make a living through their art? Including one Ottawa artist who had to cancel an upcoming exhibit in the United States because of the escalation of the trade war. Michael Harrington is joining me on the line now, Ottawa-based artist. Good morning to you, Michael.
8: Good morning. Hi, Patricia.
7: So,
8: thanks for having me.
7: I appreciate you being here. So tell me about your situation. You had a show planned in Boston?
8: Yeah. Yeah, I had a show planned in Boston with a dealer that I dealt with earlier in my career. And I had been in Boston in January and to see an exhibit at the Museum of Fine Arts there. And I decided to give her a call just to catch up. And I went over to her gallery and we were chatting. And in the middle of the conversation, she said, we should do a show together again. And I said, yeah, that'd be great. And that's an example, Patricia, of how easy it used to be to do business as an artist in the United States. Borders have been open for a long time without tariffs. I think even it preceded the NAFTA agreement way back when.
7: Friendliest border in the world. Lots of business happening on either side. Yeah.
8: And it's very friendly to artists because, you know, the United States is the biggest art market in the world, and they sell art. They represent artists. The major galleries represent artists from all over the world because it's good for business, right? And so when this tariff popped up earlier in the summer or in the midsummer, that the threat of the tariff, I started to investigate it, and I ended up talking to one of my dealers in Canada and one of the representatives I talked to quite a bit in Montreal. And she explained to me that shared her frustration about a deal she was working on with a client in Illinois. She was trying to sell a painting that was worth $10,000. And, you know, the tariff thing started to pop up and realized that it was going to be on art. And that painting would go from $10,000 to $15,000 because of the tariff.
7: Wow.
8: And so the deal just died. And so that's the effect. So I contacted my dealer in Boston that I was supposed to have the show with. And I said, this looks like trouble. And we talked about it. And then, of course, the tariffs came to fruit. And right before it, I was considering sending some work down to miss the tariff before the deadline. And then we just decided it's too chaotic on and off. Who knows what's going to happen before the show. So we just decided to cancel the show before I invested too much of my time. And it allowed her to fill that exhibition slot.
7: Well, obviously, it's frustrating. And obviously, art is something that, it should be available to all. Anyone who is mesmerized by a particular piece should have access to that. But how much of an impact has it had on you personally? Like, were you wanting to really expand your market? Do you sell enough of your artwork here in Canada? Does this mean a real hit for you not being able to expand down there? Or is it more of an inconvenience and a frustration?
8: I guess it's a combination of both. Like I have a dealer in Ottawa, Gallery Saleron Plus Hill on Dalhousie. I'll give them a little plug, and a dealer in Montreal, Gallery de Belfay and Toronto. They have both spaces, and both of those companies, Saleron Plus Hill, the smaller organization, but they both do business in general with clients in the United States. And the gallery in Montreal does extensive business in the United States. They've sold paintings of mine there. I don't know what the exact hit will be for me, but I know it's going to be a big hit for the overall Canadian market because of the size of that market down there. And it's also going to affect Canadian commercial art galleries who take Canadian artists to the United States, to major markets, and show their work at art fairs. And there are major art fairs in New York City and Miami and other cities like Dallas, Texas, Los Angeles, and other places. I've shown in a lot of those art fairs all over the United States early in my career, especially. And now, because the tariff will also be on consigned work, those galleries are not going to do that anymore. They're going to have to find somewhere else, like Europe or wherever, to go to art fairs with Canadian art. To exhibit their Canadian artists. And the sad part of it is I don't think that this tariff applies to anybody but Canada. So this art tariff. So other countries are still going to be able to cross, bring their art, exhibit it in New York City and Miami and places like that, and not be bothered by it. So it's really
7: potentially really isolating Canadian artists and really a big blow to many people potentially.
8: Absolutely, I wrote a letter to my MP David McGuinty and to the Prime Minister and to the Minister of Heritage, and the word I used was disastrous. It's a disaster for Canadian culture, and just to note, I did get a good response from Minister McGuinty's office and also the Prime Minister's office, and they're going to forward my concerns to the Minister of Finance. I imagine the Minister of Trade. I imagine both of those departments have got a lot on their plate, but I'm hoping they're going to consider Canadian artists.
7: Well, they did fine tune a little after announcing the tariffs and inadvertently hitting one industry too hard. They made some changes, so maybe there's an opportunity for some change, but I would imagine the hope is that all of this ends up being short-lived and we're not in this position with these massive tariffs. I mean, as you're watching it as a vested, with a vested interest, how are you interpreting things? Are you hopeful that there will be some kind of resolution sooner rather than later?
8: I am, because it's beyond chaotic. It's, my dealer in Montreal carries a lot of American artists, and a lot of Canadian artists show down there. And to the extent that they show so much down there that they price in U.S. dollars, the pricing of art, that's the other thing that's the tariff affects. The pricing of art has to be consistent. Art does not go on sale. Mm-hmm. So once you have established a price, that price can't be lowered. So when you expand a price by 50%, that means that the value is just, it's too high. So all of those artists that are showing in galleries all over the United States, they're not going to be able to ship new art down there. And that's going to affect all of those those little businesses, art, because typically art galleries are very small businesses, and it's going to affect American business as well. But, you know, I don't think it will last. I think this was, I'm almost wondering if it was a mistake.
7: You're not meant to be in there and implicated.
8: Well, I don't know how it got in there. I don't know why they picked art, but you know, the when I looked at the list, I was kind of like, I didn't even know we had a wig industry in Canada, for example. You know, and where do they come up with that? It's kind of confusing how they I think sometimes it's just whatever may have been outside of Kuzma, but
7: and as harmful as this has been for a lot of businesses, a lot of industry, and would continue to be if this were to continue long term for artists, for these small dealers and galleries, there's no opportunity to absorb that kind of tariff even short term, right? I would imagine you don't work with those kind of margins.
8: No, exactly, because as I said before, if someone's buying a painting, you know, there's two ways to think of the cost. One is some people think of it as an investment. If it's an investment, it's a very long-term investment. But more realistically, they look at an artist, they say, I really love this artist. I love his or her paintings. I want to buy one. And often they'll say, I want to, you know, a lot of other people want to buy, probably like this artist too. So I want to buy this artist before his prices go up, because as I said earlier, they're not going to go down. But that 50% tariff driving a $10,000 painting up to $15,000 for the painting is, it's not natural in the market. So people are going to say, well, it's probably going to come back down because the tariff's going to come back down. But this tariff war has been so chaotic. Who knows how, you know, even if it comes down, maybe people say, well, who knows? Maybe before it's delivered, they're going to raise the tariffs again. So, it's just the value of the painting, you know, going up 50%. People are not going to buy it regardless of who's going to absorb that cost. And as I said before, it's on consigned work. So typically art is sold on consignment. So when it goes into a gallery, the gallery's not buying the piece of art until they sell it, and then they pay the artist. But in the case of this tariff, when the work crosses the border, as soon as it crosses the border, the government of the United States expects to collect the tariff on the value of, yeah.
7: Right.
8: So that's the problem.
7: Before we let you go, Michael, sure. Can you describe your art? I know we're on radio, so we can't be as visual as we'd love to be. Can you describe your work for us? And in case there's anyone right here in Canada within our own borders who might want to see if it's something that appeals to them, where can they find you if they want to see a little more of what you do?
8: The best place to find me is on Instagram. And my Instagram account is my name, Michael Harrington, with art attached to it. So Michael Harrington Art. And I have a great selection of my work. And when I release new work, I say where it's going to be, what gallery is going to show that piece of work, and that's the best way to get an idea of what I do. My work is realistic representational work. Either they kind of look like scenes from movies, realistic scenes from movies.
7: A lot of dark and stormy night kind of stuff.
8: Yeah, kind of like that. I mean, nostalgic, like cars, maybe images that look like they are a slice from a movie with a narrative that's kind of mysterious. And then I also do kind of interiors that are a little bit more theatrical looking. But, dealing with narratives or kind of indications of a story of a drama of some kind. And, you know, my work's fairly accessible, and people really have responded to it. You know, I've sold my work all over the place. So it's that's kind of what I'm at. So if they want to see my work, they can look on Instagram is the best place. And as I said, in Ottawa, they could go to my gallery on Dalhousie Street that represents me, a gallery, Salaron Plus Hill. They've been selling Canadian art. They represent only Canadian artists since the 1970s. And Gallery de Belfay in Montreal and Toronto also have a, you know, great stable of other artists, but they carry me as well.
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23: Tim Powers sitting in for Graham. Well, I'll try and live up to that billing. Intelligent, unpredictable talk. And I'll try and do that with a big conversation.
2: The big conversation.
23: I love the extra big in there. What is our big conversation about? Well, it is this. Boosting trade with a more diverse array of international partners would only partly plug part of the holes in Canada's economy if the U.S. were to withdraw from the North American trade pact. If that were to happen, Canada's real gross domestic product would fall by 1.6% or $402 billion over the next decade to the status quo baseline. U.S. tariff levels as of July 1st of this year and CUSMA intact. It projects, this is a Deloitte report, projects unemployment employment would shrink by 163,000 jobs annually on average, dragging wages and consumer spending along with it. Manufacturing would bear the brunt. Motor vehicles and parts would see a 28% plunge in real GDP compared to the baseline, while electronics, machinery, and equipment would lose 21%. Rubber and plastic products, 20%, and chemicals, 13% by 2036. The model also accounts for the oil and gas sector, which would no longer be shielded from a 10% global tariff imposed by the United States. Oil sales to the U.S. would drop 11% and natural gas would see a 30% decline. To talk about the modeling that they did and these this report, we're joined by Matthew Stewart. Matthew is a partner at the Economics Group at Deloitte Canada and a co-author of this report. Geez, Matthew, that's all pretty bleak for this Labor Day. Is there, other than diversification at a more accelerated level, if CUSMA fell apart or the United States stayed out, is there any good news in there?
0: You know, I think it's not a terrible news story. There is a number of things that we can do. One is the diversification. We can continue to sign trade agreements with other countries. We found that would get us about a third of the way back from the current status quo. But there are other things that we can do. We can continue to build some of these major projects, get critical minerals to market. And then something that we've been talking about for a decade is try and finally tackle some of these interprovincial trade barriers, which if we could make some serious progress on, would go a long way to alleviating a lot of the worst case scenario.
23: It's interesting you flag interprovincial trade barriers. I was talking earlier this week to the head of the Atlantic Chamber of Commerce, who had been at the internal trade meetings that Canadian ministers had in Iqaluit last week. And, of course, that was all overshadowed by what was happening with international trade, and in particular the United States. And her argument to me when we spoke is that the perverse thing about what the president is trying to do to Canada with our global trade agreements is that our internal trade restrictions are falling at a rate many people have not seen. Is what would need to happen on the internal trade front, Matthew? How quickly and what sort of barriers that still exist would need to get knocked down?
0: Yeah, we have seen some progress, but there's still a lot more we can do. I'll give you a couple examples. It's still against the rules to sell lumber from some provinces into other provinces unless you've shown that you can that you've tried to sell to the local manufacturers. That doesn't make any sense in a country. We want this manufacturing to go under the way where it's most productive. One of the things, other areas that we've heard about interprovincial trade barriers is around the construction. We're trying to build many of these major projects across the country, and it's very difficult to bring labor into different provinces. There's rules around health and safety standards that just make it add costs and make it much more difficult to bring workers into those geographies.
23: I mean, it is somewhat ironic. We are speaking today on September 4th. September 4th, 1988 was the day the Mulroney government won its re-election, and they won their re-election on what was NAFTA and reconstituting the economic relationship between Canada and the United States. Nearly 40 years later, we're at a place where it is about to be undone or not, but certainly it's weighing on the side of being undone. Where do we need to look? I mean, we've seen the government pursue arrangements with Europe, Indonesia, and other jurisdictions, but where do we need to go to plug the holes?
0: Well, some of the areas that we've had success, things like food manufacturing, we've managed to export to Asia and India, but there are still significant tariffs in places like India, where it's over 30% for some of our food manufacturing. If we could sign trade deals there, that would go a long way to allowing us to increase our exports. Electronics are also ripe for diversification. While we still send most of our products to the United States, we have begun to make inroads into other countries like Europe and Asia. And chemical manufacturing, things like pharmaceuticals, we've had a lot of success in exporting to Europe, and we can continue to improve upon that.
23: Certainly, we are looking to Europe for things like oil and gas. Lots of discussions over the last number of years with Germany replacing their supply from Russia. China is still a market, but that comes without controversy. What will we do with oil and gas?
0: Oil and gas is difficult. It requires an incredible amount of transportation capacity, new ports to expand pipelines, to expand our exports to Asia. I think what we have to do is continue to advance some of these major projects, and that means getting a new pipeline built so that we can export more of our product overseas. And then, you know, if the worst situation does happen, where we see a breakdown in customer and tariff supplied, making more use of it domestically by bringing some of our product from the West Coast over to Central Canada and the East Coast to some of our own refineries.
23: Is there, from the work that you've done, are there jurisdictions that are wanting to pick up the Canadian opportunity that the U.S. may be giving away?
0: When you look at the interprovincial trade barriers, Ontario has made a lot of progress. It has some of the lowest interprovincial trade barriers across the country. When we look at the opportunities to make improvements, a lot of that's on the East Coast, where there's a much higher interprovincial trade barriers and some of the biggest impacts that we could achieve. But across some of these industries like construction, electricity, there are still a long way that we can go to improve output within those industries.
23: And does it remain true that our own domestic market could never replicate the economic opportunity, the wealth, the revenue that has been generated and still to this day continues to be generated through our trade relationship with the United States?
0: Yeah, absolutely. Like when you look at the auto sector, you know, over 90% of our exports go to the United States. No matter what we do, we're not going to be able to offset that. There is opportunities we can have to minimize that. We can diversify some of our parts side of the economy towards Europe, but we're just not going to be able to offset that. But there is things that we can do. We can build some of these major projects, get our critical minerals industry going, and where we can export some of our critical minerals overseas. And we can reduce some of these interprovincial trade barriers that we've been talking about for decades. And together, with all three of those things, we can help offset a lot of the impact, even from a worst case scenario where the customer agreement does break down.
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4: Here's an encore segment from Ottawa Now with Christy Cameron.
5: Austin Lee sitting in for Christy Cameron this afternoon. Really excited about our next guest here in studio, Alex Lawson. He's running for mayor here in Ottawa. He owns a home framing company and he's promising to turn off on-street parking meters and offer free parking on streets across the city of Ottawa if he is elected mayor this fall. Lawson unveiling his plan for parking this morning called Stop Feeding the Meter. He says his plan for parking is that every on-street meter comes out. According to the 2025 City of Ottawa Parking Services annual report, the city managed 4,337 on-street parking spaces last year and collected nearly $10 million, $9.78 million in revenue, to be exact, from on-street parking spaces in 2025, while the on-street spaces cost $7.42 million to operate. So again, in the studio, live in the studio, Alex Lawson, mayoral candidate. Alex, thanks so much for coming in and doing this. How are you?
6: I'm well. Thanks for having me.
5: Yeah, absolutely. I guess we'll just jump right in, and I'll start with an easy question. Why are you pledging this? What's behind this plan?
6: Well, I mean, it's as cut as dry as it sounds like. There have been many small businesses. The first couple were on Wellington, some on Somerset, that have been actively reaching out to me. This isn't something that we went out and we looked for. Businesses were reaching out to me and saying, we got new meters up in front of our store and it's hurting our business. And then when they moved the paid parking back by 2 hours, so it's until 5:30 instead of, or sorry, until 7:30 instead of 5:30. That caught some customers by surprise. They got a ticket. And what do you remember? Even if you had a fantastic experience at a local restaurant or a local store, but you come out to a parking ticket, it's the parking ticket you're going to remember, and you're going to avoid that place in the future. And what it really is looking like is it's a toll on shopping local. Right, we're talking, we're in the midst of a trade war, talking about tariffs, talking about keeping your money as local as you possibly can, but we're discouraging you shopping at those exact stores, right? We're encouraging people to always go to the big box stores where there's going to be a parking lot.
5: And obviously this is stirring up a lot of reaction, a lot of people commenting on social media, different platforms, a lot of people for it. Drivers, obviously not loving having to pay for parking. I'm sure you're hearing from businesses as well that are in favor, but there are also a lot of people questioning exactly what this means for potentially lost revenue by taking away the paid on-street parking. So would the city lose revenue from this? How much revenue would be lost in your estimation?
6: Yeah, people are very divided on this issue. And, you know, we shopped it around for the first couple of weeks, you know, discussing it internally. I didn't come up with the idea for just blanket get rid of them all right off the bat, but we were thinking, all right, so reverse the new ones in the last couple of years on Wellington, Somerset, Preston Street, you know, set it back to a 5:30, you know, get things back to where they were a couple of years ago, and then started looking at maybe we can eliminate half the meters. So let's look at how much that would actually cost the city. And then once we started digging into the numbers, I mean, the math that you just laid out a couple of minutes ago, it was 1.3 in, and I'm going to cautiously use the word revenue because it's not revenue that's going into the city coffers and into the general tax base, right? It's going into a reserve fund that's being spent on future parking meters. So where is really the benefit here? And then, you know, other people are going to say, well, it's about turnover and turnaround for customers. We're going to be keeping the limits. Like where it's a 2-hour limit, you're still going to be a 2-hour limit. Where it's a 3-hour limit, you're still going to be a 3-hour limit, and we're going to enforce it still. We're getting rid of the meters. We're getting rid of that paid portion. We're not going to completely stop enforcing, you know, parking laws and parking rules. If you're in front of a fire hydrant, you're still getting towed. If you're parked for 5 hours, yeah, you're going to get a ticket. These businesses will still have the turnover and, you know, the revenue from tickets, even though, you know, that's increased pretty drastically. That's still going to be coming in. But when we really look at the numbers, it's if the city's charging you a dollar, It's costing you, if you're using the app, $1.45 with taxes and with the app fees and text message fee and everything like that. Go book parking for 15 minutes on Somerset. You'll see what I mean. Being charged a dollar, it's costing you $1.45, and the city's ending up with 7 cents. I mean, it isn't worth it. We're in an affordability crisis. You know, everybody's budgets are tight. Let's make things easier where we can, and we're not going to be taking a big hit for it.
5: I see what you're saying about monitoring those parking meters and everything and the cost associated with that. But I'm just wondering, are you factoring into that equation? Are you factoring in the cost it takes to have bylaw officers monitoring these parking spaces and ensuring people are still obeying those 2-hour limits?
6: Well, we've had bylaw officers out all along chalking tires where there aren't parking meters. So we're not going to be needing to add a lot of staff here. They're going to be going around. But you know what? We need to stop. Just using bylaw officers as, you know, predatory parking enforcement agents, right? There's a lot of things that bylaw officers that could be doing that would be, you know, potentially more important for families in Ottawa and for businesses.
5: Right. There are, however, I mean, there are a lot of people that have concerns about parking turnover still. We're about to see more federal public servants heading back to the office more frequently after the summer holidays. Post-secondary students heading back to class. I mean, parking could be at a premium. So I'm just wondering, would there be more bylaw officers out there monitoring the parking situation, ensuring that people are obeying those 2-hour limits? What's your plan to make sure that someone's not driving into the downtown core, parking, not paying, and then sticking around for 4, 5, 8 hours? How are you going to enforce that?
6: So how do I make sure that people aren't breaking laws that already exist and not getting rid of? You know, the same way that we do right now. And yeah, there might be some confusion at first when you come up with a policy. There's, or a change, you know, there's a lot of people that don't listen to the whole thing or look into it all. So it would be unfortunate if we had people coming down and thinking that there was no limit on parking times suddenly. So, you know, I'm not saying that we won't increase enforcement for the first little while, just for kind of an informational period so that people understand that, you know, it's not just a free-for-all where you can park downtown all day long, but we do have people that need to park downtown all day long, and this isn't going to help them. They're not going to be parking in front of a business all day, but and we're not touching the paid parking in the parking garages, right, and in that infrastructure, but we might actually start looking at the ones that were converted to timed parking that were all day was available before. We might look at converting those back, but that's not a commitment I'm making right now.
5: So again, just coming back to the numbers, it's saying this report saying that it costs the city $7.42 million to operate, to ensure enforcement of these paid on-street parking spaces. Does that take into account the hours, the labor cost of these bylaw officers? Because what I'm asking essentially is the discrepancy that you're describing, if that number also covers the hours for these bylaw officers, I mean, it's not as small of a discrepancy as you're explaining, correct? Like this $7.42 million, what does that entail? How does that change the equation?
6: Yeah, so that's not actually very well broken down in the report either. So, I mean, that is something that remains to be seen if part of that cost is the bylaw officers themselves. But I don't have it in front of me right now, but you probably do. How many tickets did we issue in the last year? I think it was something in the network of 400,000 or...
5: Yeah, there were about 377,000, if I'm not mistaken, tickets that were issued.
6: So 377,000 times 70 or 80 bucks each. How much money is that?
5: It's a good amount of money.
6: How many officers do we have out doing it? I mean, we're still on the plus side for enforcement.
5: Okay. Question for you about the cost. I just want to be clear here as well. Like, are you saying you want to get rid of these parking meters? You want to rip them out?
6: Yeah.
5: How much is that going to cost?
6: Well, that's another question, right? That's another thing that needs to be looked at.
5: Right.
6: If it's looking like it's way too much to rip them out and we won't be able to recoup that cost by, you know, selling them to another jurisdiction, or maybe there's a rental fee that's attached with that, and there'd be some issues with breaking the contract. I mean, there are things to still be looked at, but, you know, we can switch them off pretty easily.
5: Right. Okay. So you're saying right now you're hoping to rip them out. That's the plan? This proposal?
6: Yeah, that's the plan.
5: Okay. And you don't know how much that's going to cost?
6: Well, that's what we're going to look at.
5: Okay. So either you rip them out or you keep them there, but they just don't go in use.
6: Yeah. Either we rip them out or we keep them there and we just turn them off and we rip them out, you know, over time. We don't spend $10 million to rip out parking meters, but you know, anybody that would want to tell me that it's going to take $10 million to rip out parking meters, I'd question that math too.
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36: Hey, Ottawa has cut taxes at the pump, so what's Sylvain Charlebois so cranky about? The senior director with the Agri-Food Analytics Lab at Dalhousie University and frequent guest on our show. He seems like he's got a problem, not maybe with the gasoline tax cut part, but he says we should be looking somewhere else. Good morning. How are you doing this morning?
37: Good morning, Bill.
36: So, okay, this is good news, right? Are you digging around for bad news? Are you just a little negative Nelly this morning?
37: Not really. I mean, I think the gas relief was good news and a good decision from Ottawa. And frankly, Bill, I've been impressed with the surgical approach to counter tariffs this time around. Last year, I was very concerned. In fact, we saw in our data that the food inflation rate was impacted by counter tariffs last year, back in April of 2025, with then Prime Minister Justin Trudeau. But this time around, the focus is very much on ingredients, not necessarily on consumer-ready products at the grocery store. So I think that that the impact of counter-tariffs starting next week is not going to be as significant as last year.
36: But on our side or their side?
37: On our side, absolutely. Yeah. And,
36: well, since you brought that up, one of your fellow economists wrote something I saw this week. It wasn't at your university, and I don't even remember the economist's name, but it was a look back at history and how Canada has used counter tariffs in the past and how badly it's gone, and counter tariffs are just generally a bad idea. And I didn't disagree with the premise, but here's what I was thinking, and I want your take on it. I was thinking, I think our government knows that, actually, and that's why they're more targeted to cause noise in specific areas where the Democrats have a chance of winning a seat somewhere in the midterms on industries that are likely to make noise or that are close to Trump in some way. I think it's because we know that blanket counter tariffs are not a good idea. So I found the premise a bit misleading.
37: Perhaps, but if Ottawa would suggest that it's trying to influence midterms, that would be electoral interference, wouldn't it? I'm not a political scientist, but that would be a little bit too far. My concern is certainly...
36: Well, but it's so indirect, I think they'll just make the argument. We just wanted to... But you're right. I mean, but, you know, what's electoral interference? Donald Trump, in the middle of our last federal election, weighing in the way he did on the 51st state, and, I mean, that guy had more influence in the election than all the other party advertising and campaigning combined.
37: Yeah, no, absolutely. I'm not a political scientist, so I can't really comment on this, but I agree with you, Bill. It hasn't been pretty. But economically and from a food security perspective, I think I do see Ottawa as being way more prudent to make sure that our food prices aren't as impacted as in the last, I'd say, 18 months. So at least I'm certainly thankful for that, because we're not going into this next cycle being as concerned as last year.
36: But the point you were making in an article I read that you wrote is that as Ottawa cuts gas taxes, good news at the pump, they added them to the grocery bill. Are there new taxes in the grocery store that we're not aware of?
37: Well, so like I said, Ottawa is aiming at ingredients. So it's not like on account tariffs won't have an impact. It's actually having an impact like right now. So September 8th is next Tuesday. And so right now, in the last few weeks, what I've heard from industry is that they're all forward buying. They're forward buying packaging. They're forward buying ingredients, especially in the bakery section, for example. So a lot of bakers in Canada are just buying a lot of stuff before tariffs are being implemented. But you're also seeing other companies like Chapman's, for example, announcing that they're moving away from American ingredients because of counter tariffs, and they're starting to buy from, say, Europe or other places around the world. So basically, the supply chain is being diversified because of counter tariffs, which is not necessarily just a bad thing. It's just it takes a little bit more work, but of course, those ingredients will likely be more expensive as well.
36: Yeah. What about worldwide when it comes to food? It's just been so difficult over these last, how many years now? It feels like an eternity since COVID years, but when are supply chains going to adjust and correct for this? And when are we going to start to see it at the grocery store?
37: Actually, August, we just finished August, and August was not bad, Bill. In fact, food prices dropped from July. So we're supposed to be getting some data from StatsCan, but based on our observations, August was not bad. In Ontario, for example, prices dropped by about 1%. It's not a whole lot, but it's not nothing. And so that's helping.
36: Well, what we've seen as good news in the past has been food inflation has been going down, which means the amount it's going up isn't as high. You're talking about the
37: actual prices dropping. Yeah.
36: Deflation.
37: Yep. In August. And we're expecting the same thing in September. However, we're expecting from October to December to see food inflation go up again. So we're expecting prices to increase, and that's probably due to, Our currency is not doing great. It's moving sideways right now, but we're expecting the valuation to drop a little bit. And of course, the winter seasons aren't necessarily as friendly to consumers as the summer. We were actually blessed with a strong harvest domestically, especially in Quebec and Ontario. Farmers did very well for us. But that's going to switch probably over the winter.
36: But that's kind of the usual thing in Canada, right? We sort of expect that, especially fresh fruits and vegetables. We just can't grow enough under glass. So you got to bring it in from elsewhere, don't you?
37: And the other thing that's not helping is meat. Now, our friend President Trump decided to allow 300,000 tons of beef from Brazil into the United States. And if you look at cattle futures, they're down. So farm gate prices, the price that farmers get, ranchers get, has gone down now. But because of the demand going to the U.S., that policy shift in the U.S. is likely going to make beef, and wait for it, it's going to make beef more expensive, if you can believe it, because a lot more beef is going to go into the United States because President Trump is so desperate to win his midterms. He's trying to make beef less expensive in the U.S., but everything that's going on in the U.S. is likely going to impact us in Canada. So the meat counter, probably starting in October, is going to get more expensive, especially with beef in particular.
36: Careful, Sylvain. That's perilously close to election interference. Watch yourself.
37: Yeah, I know. I didn't say that, but it's darn close. I mean, as soon as the government, and I would say that Washington has it wrong here when it comes to beef prices, I think it's the wrong thing to do. It's going to impact the entire planet and beef supplies and beef demand as well. So it's not great. When America does something like this, it impacts the whole world.
36: Well, we can always switch to really expensive chicken.
37: Chicken is actually, so chicken breast is under control. Everything else is more expensive. The brown meat, if you're a fan of brown meat, you're probably noticing that prices are higher. Eggs, did you see, I actually got an email from a reader this morning. So there's lots of American eggs being sold in Canada. 7% of eggs in Canada are American, but they're not clearly labeled. So watch for them. If you're a Buy Canadian fan, be careful out there if you're buying eggs. Sometimes you'll actually buy American eggs. So I would certainly suggest to your listeners to look for the USDA label on the carton. And if there's nothing there, open the carton and look for logos.
36: It should Good idea. You can't really afford eggs. To wait till they hatch and see if they have an American accent. So you got to find a way around that. Good one day I'll American ask you about chicken. Butter, because my mother-in-law, when she comes back from the grocery store every week, well, I don't have to tell you, Sylvain, every French-Canadian swear word comes out of her mouth. But she got a deal last week, so she was very happy. It's half of what it usually had been costing, so she was very excited. We have 17 tons of butter in our freezer now.
37: Oh, wow. Like $4, $5 a pound?
36: Yeah, it was $4.
37: Oh, that's good. That's a good deal. The only thing is, sometimes when you get cheap butter, it doesn't soften at room temperature. And
36: it looked like the same brand we usually use. So,
37: yeah, I'd recommend grass-fed. Grass-fed is really good. Canadian grass-fed butter is really, really good.
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12: Good morning. I'm Andrew Schofield. Mainly sunny in the capital today. Right now, 15 degrees and partly cloudy. Your full forecast is coming up, but first, your top stories. The city's emergency services say a man was hospitalized after being assaulted with an edged weapon in Stittsville Saturday evening. According to Ottawa police, officers responded to Brightside Avenue where an individual had been assaulted. Paramedics say they attended the scene and transported a man to the hospital in serious but stable condition. Ottawa police say the investigation is ongoing at this time, did not mention if any arrests have been made. The countdown to Canadian retaliatory tariffs being put into effect is on as the trade war between the United States and Canada drags on. The federal government is set to put tariffs on tens of billions of dollars of U.S. imports, and there appears to be no off-ramp in sight. In fact, as CTV's Jeremy Charon reports, Washington keeps taking aim at Canada.
13: As Canada prepares to hit back in the height of a trade war with the U.S., Washington isn't pulling punches when it comes to the war of words.
14: Canada is expected to impose those retaliatory tariffs. How do you see all of this playing out?
15: Well, you know, Laura, I had a German Shepherd, and there was a dachshund that used to antagonize her at the point at the playground, and it kind of reminds me of that. It kind of reminds me of that, and this little yippy dog.
13: That assessment from the U.S. Treasury Secretary, the latest in a long string of insults coming from the U.S. administration ahead of Canada's imposition of counter tariffs on about $28 billion worth of U.S. imports. Jeremy Sherrill, CTV News.
12: U.S. President Donald Trump's executive order to change the name of Lake Ontario to Lake America has sparked widespread outrage among dual citizens and Americans who live in Canada. Canadian press reporter John Kennedy has more.
16: More than a million Americans, including visitors on long-term visas and residents who are dual citizens, live in Canada, according to 2023 estimates. And the trade war between the U.S. and Canada is threatening to reinforce the resolve of Canadians who stopped traveling to the U.S. last year. There were tentative signs the informal travel boycott might be easing this summer, but relations between the U.S. and Canadian governments have soured sharply in recent weeks.
12: Retired American law professor Ben Davis, now a permanent resident of Canada and living in Quebec, where his wife is from, called the move so beneath the office of the U.S. president and, quote-unquote, another one of his distractions of the day. Otto Jelinek, a former world champion figure skater and federal cabinet minister, has died at the age of 86. Jelinek was born in Prague, and his family escaped communism in the former Czechoslovakia by moving to Oakville, Ontario in 1952. Jelinek's brother Henry says Canada was a land of opportunity for the family, and they all tried to give back through public service.
17: He was also sincerely and strongly a Canadian guy who did everything he could to help this country, as he did the Czech Republic.
12: Jelinek spent 21 years in Parliament serving as National Revenue Minister under Prime Minister Brian Mulroney, and as well as portfolios in sport and multiculturalism. Sign up now for our morning and evening CTV News Ottawa newsletters. 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From the CTV Weather Center, a nice day today, sunny with a high of 24, feeling like 27 with the humidity. Overnight, a cool low of 13 with a chance of some showers passing through. Tomorrow, cloudy, that chance of

0: Showers sticks around, the high 23, feeling like 28. Wednesday, a rainy day, the high 22. Right now, it is 15 and partly cloudy in the capital. That's the latest from the CTV Newsroom. I'm Andrew Schofield. 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
12: Not everybody is on board yet. There are a few doubters out there who don't think that Canada should be fighting back. After all, we can't possibly win, right? They're too big. You quitters. It's a good thing the rest of us are willing to stand up and fight for you, because you'll actually benefit from it. You know, my dad used to say, and I'm not suggesting my dad made up the idiom, but I think it goes back to Arthur G. Lewis is the author's name, but said with a Scottish accent and told by my dad, it had a big impact on me. He used to say, Bill, this was about dealing with bullies, and that's what we're doing right now. We're dealing with bullies. He used to say, Bill, it's no the size of the dog in the fight. It's the size of the fight in the dog. I think it's very true. No was actually written as not. It's not the size of the dog in the fight. It's the size of the fight in the dog. We've had for some time now different variations of it, but a big dog and a small dog. And when they play around, sometimes the wrestling gets a little real, like a couple of young brothers fighting with each other until an elbow hits the face and then everybody gets mad and then you got to break them up because they're really hitting each other. And it would always happen the same way. The big dog was always kinder than the little dog. And the little dog would be sneering and sniping and biting at the big dog and going for its soft underbelly. Michigan is the soft underbelly we're going after in this case. Just biting at the soft underbelly and nipping at the ankles. And eventually the big dog would go, I don't want to deal with this kind of crazy. And just walk away. The big dog could have probably crushed it, but doesn't want to deal with it. And besides, it's got bite marks and it's soft underbelly now. And this hurts. No, this is just occasionally, of course, you got to watch for this. The big dog would crush the little dog. So there's a fine line for the little dog here. But we are the little dog. And we need to fight back. We snarl and bite and growl and bite them where it hurts, where we can. We can't just roll over and let them sniff our private parts. And that's what some of you want to do. Thankfully, it's not many, but that's what some of you want to do. And I'm not doing it. I'm not rolling over for Donald Trump. Why are you rolling over for Donald Trump? Now, we need everyone to get on board, including big companies like Air Canada. Air Canada apparently is still selling U.S. booze on its planes. Air Canada, we will be calling for a boycott of you. I know you got almost a monopoly. It can be tough, but there are alternatives these days. get the booze out of the planes or Canadians will fight back against it. What are you doing? Of course Air Canada should stop selling U.S. booze on board. Not even a question. That independent grocer in Kempville, they backed down pretty fast. They say it was a mistake, not the owner's fault. I'll take him at face value, but there was American booze showing up on their shelves. Even Loblaws is backing down because you were so mad about them taking the Made in Canada signs down, the country of origin signs down. I think people were mad anyway, but now in the wake of the changes that have happened in the last couple of weeks, Canadians are saying, no, we're going back to where we were. We are as angry as we were 18 months ago when all of this started to happen. When the jokes, the threats were being made about us being a state. We're right back there, and we are ready and willing to fight. We are a little dog, but we are tough, and we have very sharp needle-like teeth. And we're going to use them to bite you. And then we'll see. Look, there are lots of indications here. Donald Trump wanted a deal. He thought, because he gets away with it all of the time, despite the fact that he writes about his strategy and that he's bluffing, people still buy his bluffs. Most countries in the world have just rolled over for him. But no, we're not rolling over because he clearly wants a deal. Why do you think when he decided to strike back, he was furious at Doug Ford insulting him? Just apoplectic almost. He hasn't been seen on TV in a couple of days. He's just been tweeting and Xing and truth socialing like mad. But then he puts more tariffs on the table, but not until January. He knows that he can't do that kind of damage to the U.S. economy and raise prices for the U.S. consumer until those midterms are over. That shows his vulnerability. That shows our strength. So I'm tired of the quitters out there in this country who just want to cave and say we can't win. Define winning. Can we come out with zero tariffs? Probably not. Can we come out in a better situation than we are in right now? Absolutely we can. And we can't give into a last-minute change in a deal that would have crushed our steel industries and auto industries and all of the industries that are built around them and all of the jobs that count on them, all of the families that would have been destroyed economically by this. We can't allow that to happen. No. We stood up, and we fought, and we got to continue to do that. And Air Canada, come on, get on board.
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12: You remember the hats that played on the MAGA hats? The Premier wore one at First in Public, and it said, Canada is not for sale. Well, I talked to the founder of the company that put those out there, Jack Pine. And he's back because now he has a new hat. Liam Mooney, founder of Jack Pine, on the line. Good morning, Liam.
4: Good morning, Bill. Thanks for having me on.
12: Good to talk to you again. In the end, how many of those Canada's Not For Sale hats did you actually sell?
4: We're at, right now, 55,000 plus around the world.
12: Is that a lot for you? I mean, I don't know how big your company is, but that seems like a lot of hats.
4: You know, it has been a lot, and we've enjoyed it, and we've been able to make a lot of positive difference in Canada, bring back some manufacturing in the textiles industry, make some great contributions to Wounded Warriors Canada, a charitable partner we had through that time. I would like to tell you about a new one we've got for this initiative as well. And yeah, it's really been a wild ride. I mean, when our best neighbor is trying to weaponize our interdependence against us, you know, I think it's really high time that Canadians really open their eyes and sit up straight in their chair this week. I really believe that the American administration is going to try and turn the screws on us even more. And, you know, this Lake Ontario gambit is just the latest in a string of insults to our sovereignty, to our integrity, to our image, and Canadians won't stand for it.
12: So do you need to get somebody high profile to wear the Lake Ontario hat to get it started again?
4: Well, Bill, so far we're doing pretty good. We've got over 1,500 hats sold in just about 3+ days. And we're working with a great organization in Toronto called Swim, Drink, Fish. They're basically the Lake Ontario waterkeeper. So anytime you go to a beach, 10,000 different beaches in Ontario, when you see that water test information, that's coming from Swim, Drink, Fish. And so they make that connection for people between the lake, the water quality, and the ways that we interact with it. And so we're really proud to partner with them. A dollar from every hat and every shirt sold goes directly to Swim Drink Fish Canada. And, you know, it's when we started Canada's Not for Sale, it was about sovereignty. And yes, it still is very much about sovereignty, but it's become a lot more about the economic supply chains and manufacturing around the things that we do here in Canada and how that can be a very powerful lever for us to manage our way through this time. And I want to encourage all Canadians to come together. It doesn't have to necessarily be a hat. It could be increasing your love for country. It could be doing a favor for a neighbor. It could be standing up for Canada when and where it's appropriate. And it's always appropriate. But I just want to bring all Canadians together in this moment. And my wife designed this hat for Canada. You know, she wanted it to feel Canadian.
12: What does it look like?
4: Well, it's got the words Lake Ontario on it, and it's got the Canadian maple leaf just resting right over the O. And it's a very charming looking image, and it makes you feel Canadian. It feels like you're sitting at the lake, you know, at any one of our cottages or one of our big lakes in the the province or across Canada. And that's the other thing, Bill. People across Canada have been coming and buying the Lake Ontario ad. This is not a 401 Ontario Golden Horseshoe story. This is Vancouver, Montreal, Terrebonne, Quebec, Northern Manitoba, Alberta, everywhere from, you know, Edmonton, Calgary, and everything in between and north of Edmonton, Northwest Territories, Nunavut. Everyone is on board to stand up for Lake Ontario. Because the thing is, like, you know, we can laugh at the absurdity of this for a moment, but we really, really have to get to work, because this is about our sovereignty. You know, like when a stunt turns into changes to federal databases and even Canadian public websites, it stops being a meme. And so I think what we need to do is be very clear. We call it Lake Ontario. We make our response here in Canada, and we do everything we can to protect the water behind the words Lake Ontario.
12: That's, well, you've given this a lot of thought, Liam. It sounds like you're going to take a run for prime minister one day. Because now you're just selling hats. You're all in on the politics of this. Before I let you go,
4: I'm all in on Canada, Bill. I'm all in on this amazing country that we build together. And when people insult us, when people take aim at our country, when they insult our workers, our families, our people, our factories, and they do everything that they can to try and divide our countries, our industries, our people, our provinces, one against the other, and try and make a global claim that, you know what, this is just a global policy, when they know full well it impacts Canada more than any other country.
12: That's vote Liam Mooney today for some kind of public office. I have to let you go. You have 10 seconds now to tell people how to get the hat. That's it. 10 seconds.
4: Yep. LakeOntarioHat.ca. Thank you, Canada.
12: Liam Mooney, founder of Jack Pine. They did the Canada's Not for Sale hat, and now the Lake Ontario hat.
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16: Most of the attention the tariff war gets centers around the political part of it, the bluster and the name-calling and all of those things. And then after that, we look at the auto industry, steel, aluminum, these big factories that anyone can see if they're living anywhere close to them in Canada, these massive buildings with smokestacks and everything else that goes on. And we think that's where all the jobs are. It's not really. Those are important industries for sure, but a lot of people are working away in little industrial plazas behind closed doors, and you just have no idea. 10 people working for that business, 15 work here, 5 work there, and across your town and city and province and country, it adds up to hundreds and hundreds of thousands of jobs. And it's a lot of those companies right now who sell to the U.S. market are looking at these new tariffs and going, is it time to pack up? Take my small business south of the border. 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
17: Good morning.
16: That's a big deal for you, I'm sure. How much of your product is sold in the U.S. versus here in Canada?
17: Right now, we're selling over 70% of our production to the U.S. So this is quite the blow for us. Very difficult. And just to give you an idea that our last shipment was a small shipment. Over the next 8 weeks, I'm looking at $75,000 in duties that I have to come up with. And I don't know about you, but that's a killer for a small company like ours.
16: Where along the way does that tariff get paid? Because you ship the product. Is it your importer who pays it? Are you paying it to try to absorb it? So tell me how that works.
17: So at this point, we made quite a few sales to the U.S. We didn't charge extra duties or charges to our clients. And our clients we're not going to go and charge our clients 50% more than they paid. They're just going to cancel their orders. So at this point, we have to swallow that charge. And that's extremely difficult.
16: Because these are sales that were made before the tariffs came into place.
17: You got it. Right. In the long term, if our prime minister says be ready for the long term with difficulty, it's like we won't have a choice but to raise our prices, then we're not competitive. And the duties would increase exponentially to a point where we wouldn't be able to sell anything to the U.S. at all. So this is extremely difficult for us.
16: So you make the chair. What happens to it after that in the U.S. on that side of it? You're not the retailer, are you?
17: No. Well, we sell through our website our products direct to customers.
16: Oh, okay. So, in fact, then you either have to pay the duty or charge your customer for it.
17: You got it.
16: Because the customer is ordering directly from you.
17: You got it.
16: Okay, and presumably you'd try to find some kind of compromise where you'd have to make the customer pay a little bit more, and then you'd make a little bit less on your side.
17: Well, it's not a little bit. It's quite a bit.
16: No, I'm talking about if we could find a compromise. I'm sort of trying to get to the number where you can manage, right? Where the customers are still going to say your product is worth the extra and you can still function because your profit margin may have gone down, but you'll keep going. Because 50% is clearly not that number. Could you live with 10%?
17: Well, if they finally negotiate something in the 10 or 15% range, we could survive that. 50% is not survivable.
16: So you're looking seriously, and I know you've actually started to really look into this, about moving your business to the U.S. How easy would that be for you to pack up and move and take your family with you? And I don't know if you'd take any employees with you, but is that an easy move to make?
17: No, it's not easy at all. That being said, we looked into seriously places like High Point, North Carolina, where they welcome us with open arms, and they want us down there, and they give us, they're proposing all kinds of incentives to move down there. And for a small company like us, we don't want to move. We've been in business since 1955, 71 years on in business, and we're proud Canadians. We want to stay in Canada. But given these kinds of tariffs, we won't have a choice but to, if we want to survive, we'll have to move to the U.S., and we don't want to.
16: How much of that market, that 70% that's in the U.S., how much of that can be made up in Canada? Because we hear a lot about this, right? If we just buy Canadian, if we just take down provincial trade barriers, all of those things, maybe we can survive. I don't know how any company could make up 70% of their business in Canada, that when you have the population base in the U.S. Can you make a pivot towards the Canadian market and survive?
17: Well, we've been trying to pivot to more Canadian content. And that being said, Canada is a very small market in comparison to the U.S., where it's 10 times the size. So we can't make up 70% of our sales on the Canadian market. That's a big, tall ask.
16: I'm discouraged for you, and I hope this thing gets settled in a way that you can continue to do that, because it's a big lifestyle change. Hey, you'll like the weather in the Carolinas a lot more than you might like it in Kempville, but Canadian is Canadian, right? Family's family. You have roots there. Your business has roots there. I'm sure it'd be hard to let your employees go as well once you pack up, wouldn't it?
17: Well, we don't want to. That's for sure. I've got some employees that have been with me for dozens of years, and it affects their lives too, you know? So it's very difficult.
16: Can you explain to me before I let you go? Because I got to know. Muskoka chairs, Adirondack chairs, you sell them both. Are they the same chair with a different name?
17: Well, that's a funny question, because Adirondack chairs are known in upstate New York and across Canada, except in Ontario. Ontario, they seem to want to call it Muskoka chairs. It's the same chairs. North Montreal, it's Laurentian chairs. So it's different chair named to different locations, but it ends up being the same chair.
16: Is that because we all want to feel like we've invented it, or we just name it after, you know, if you live in the Toronto area and you hang out at the cottage, you see those chairs, they become Muskoka chairs in your mind. Did we, please tell me we invented those chairs, Canadians.
17: Well, Muskoka chairs were invented by in the Muskoka region, and Adirondack chairs in the, I think both came up with the same idea at the same time.
16: Well, look at you. You're ready to make that compromise towards the U.S. already. Good for you, because they wouldn't like you saying it's Canadian. So just spontaneously, the exact same looking chairs popped up in Muskoka and in the Adirondacks. I'm not buying it, Francois. Those are Canadian chairs, and I hope you stay in Canada to make them.
17: Well, I hope so, too.
16: What a sad story that is. You can hear that guy is just struggling to try to keep his business afloat. Doesn't want to leave, but what choice are you going to have? The guy's got to eat, right? Francois Bruneau, owner of DFC Woodworks in Kempville, where he makes Adirondack or Muskoka chairs.
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16: Yeah, so the issue of the morning is trust. And I'm saying be careful. Don't trust anybody. Did we not learn during COVID-19 that most journalists... They went to university and studied English, arts usually. They weren't good with biology and medical reports. Even the ones who did their best to be fair and balanced. Sometimes we in the media just don't understand issues. They're too complicated. And sometimes we interview people they we think know, and they don't know either. It's not easy to get to the answers. So same thing with the economy and tariffs and how all of those things work. And I never trust politicians. Look, our prime minister, I'm not just critical of Trump here, our prime minister said that we had carefully picked counter tariffs in a way that would do the most harm to them and the least harm to us. What was it, 24 hours later? Well, the seafood thing, forget, too damaging to our industry. It does not give me a lot of confidence about the care with which they put the list together. I'm not stupid. I don't just look at Mark Carney and go, well, that guy's rich. So he must know what he's talking about, or he saved Britain after Brexit. What did he do? He lowered interest rates to help the economy in a difficult time while they adjusted to a new trade regime. Even I know to do that, head of the Bank of England. Well, you don't have a lot of choices. You put interest rates up or down. Usually you see, you just say, what did the Americans do? And you just follow them, especially Bank of Canada. So, yeah, not overly impressed by that. So I don't totally trust him. A list of other companies that he's involved in, that he's part owner of, just came out today where he has potential conflicts of interest and can't be involved in discussing them. Things as basic as housing and electricity, because he's co-owner of Westinghouse Nuclear Division or something. How much money does this guy have? So now you got two guys, Donald Trump and Mark Carney. One of them owns half the world. The other one says he owns the other half of the world. And the way he's been playing the markets lately, it's probably true. These guys are not going to suffer like the rest of us are. So do I trust them to absolutely have a hungry Canadian's interests in mind? No, not necessarily. I'm just trying to decide who's more likely to be telling the truth here and what benefits us the most. And that's not so easy to do. I'll give you one more example about trust. And then I want to dig into the Lake America thing just a little bit. I don't mean to pick on one media outlet. There were a few examples of this I saw, but I read an article in the National Post, and it seemed to suggest that Doug Ford and others' threats about cutting off electricity, they're kind of stupid and dated, because now we buy more electricity from them than they sell. We buy more than they buy. Therefore, how's that going to work, right? We're in a deficit right now. First of all, they should just accept the fact that there's no trade deficit in electricity and stop complaining about it. The problem is it's not that easy. I'm not an expert on the electrical grid or the economics of it, but I did talk to, last time this came up, many people who are, and it's complicated. Why are the Americans buying electricity from us at all if they don't need it? Because the National Post column is suggesting they don't need it. Then why do they buy it at all? Well, a couple of reasons. One is an engineering thing. Remember when we had too many windmills, we went windmill crazy, and we had to pay Americans to take our electricity so the grid wouldn't melt down. We had to siphon off that power. It's complicated. And you can't just shut down a nuclear reactor because we're overloading the grid. shut down Pickering. Well, then it takes weeks to start Pickering up again. So now you have a shortage of electricity. It's freaking complicated. And the National Post is treating us like we're idiots. Well, actually, they sell us more electricity than we sell them. Therefore, it's a bad threat. No. You buy electricity from the places closest to you. It's not so easy if Canada, and it would be mostly Quebec, shut off power to upstate New York. You can't just bring it in easily from other parts of the grid in the U.S. because you can overwhelm it. Not only that, but we can provide cheaper electricity. It's economics as well. Upstate New York says, well, I could buy it less from Quebec because we use hydroelectricity. It's why we make aluminum there. Aluminum, the most plentiful mineral on earth. But you know, there's no aluminum mine. You dig up a raw product and the aluminum has to be separated and it takes a lot of electricity. That's why Quebec is the aluminum capital, because they have more plentiful, clean, cheap hydroelectricity than other places. So even the National Post at the end defeated his own argument, because he said, all we'd really do is drive up the price for some consumers in the U.S. because our electricity is less expensive than theirs. Well, that's still doing them harm and getting the attention of consumers who will question their leadership, which is the point. So we just all have to take a deep breath and think for ourselves here and not fire off on social media proof of how stupid our government is. Doug Ford's an idiot. That electricity thing makes no sense. No, it still makes sense. Would have been a more powerful threat 5 years ago than today, but it's still not. And, you know, they gave the percentage of, I think it was 4% of Americans are using it. Well, that's still a lot of houses and factories that could suffer blackouts temporarily or pay a lot more for their power. It's still not nothing. What about Lake America? Daniel McFarland is an environmental historian at Western Michigan University and author of The Lives of Lake Ontario. Good morning, Daniel.
2: Good morning. Thanks for having me.
16: Why is Lake Ontario called Lake Ontario? Is it a Canadian idea? It's the province of Ontario, so we're trying to show we own it?
2: Not quite. It's the other way around. It comes from an Iroquoian word. That's the anglicization of it, becomes Ontario, and then the province takes the name later on. So we're talking, you know, at least as far back as the 1600s. They already had that name.
16: Okay. That's kind of a big difference, isn't it?
2: Yeah.
16: Does that mean that Lake Michigan is not named after the state, but the state of Michigan is named after the lake?
2: That's right.
16: Well, there you go. How did we get to the name Ontario in the first place? Who decides those things?
2: Well, in this sort of case, there was never any one decision. You know, when the French in the New France era were around Lake Ontario, they tried calling it other things like Fort Frontenac or Lake Frontenac, Lac Saint-Louis, things like that. But it just sort of developed over time and became accepted. So by the time you get both countries on either side of it becoming real countries, it's already called Lake Ontario. No one's questioning it.
16: So what does the word mean in this case? Why Ontario?
2: It basically means something along the lines of shining waters or a beautiful lake.
16: Okay, quite simple. And I would say for a while in the 60s and 70s, not an apt description when fridges used to float by on the waterfront, right, and paint cans and stuff. But it's a little more shiny again like it used to be. It's a magnificent lake. Is the president right when he says it's mostly in America anyway? I mean, that line on the maps looks like it pretty much goes down the middle. I think he was making an argument about overall volume and depth or something.
2: No, as usual, he's completely wrong. The majority of the lake is in Ontario, is in Canada, and in many ways, the lake is much more important politically, culturally, economically, population-wise to Canada than Ontario. I mean, we're talking like a quarter of Canadians live by Lake Ontario, hardly anybody on the U.S. side. It's pretty unpopulated, sort of their backwoods. And Lake Ontario, I contend, is the most ignored of the Great Lakes because it gets taken for granted because so many people are on it. As you mentioned, pollution, it's getting used as a sewer. 60s and 70s, we get the Great Lakes Water Quality Agreements. Toronto, places like that, had more or less turned their backs, metaphorically and literally, on the lake for the 20th century. And that's some of that starting to change, but I would actually argue Lake Ontario and most of the Great Lakes are actually more degraded and polluted today than they were in the 60s or 70s. It's just not as visually apparent.
16: Yeah, well, that's the surface may be shining, but what lurks below accumulates over many, many years and decades and beyond that. So what are the odds that the world will start to call it Lake America? Do you see that taking hold?
2: I think there's about a 0% chance of that happening. I mean, look what they've done with the Gulf of Mexico or Gulf of America. Is anyone calling it that outside of the United States? And for that matter, hardly anyone in the United States, except the Trumpers, are actually calling it the Gulf of America. So it's not going to happen with Lake Ontario for a variety of reasons, some of which we've already touched on.
16: Thank you, Daniel. Good to catch up with you today. Appreciate it.
2: Thank you.
16: Daniel McFarlane, an environmental historian at Western Canada University. No, Western Michigan University, and author of The Lives of Lake Ontario. 0% chance that's going to catch on, he says.
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16: Yeah, it's an interesting thing that happened over the weekend with the change of name to Lake America, which no one in the world except some Americans, even those reluctantly. I noticed in Rochester, New York, local businesses and people were saying, No, it's going to be Lake Ontario. We're not changing the name. We're not using any different. It's Lake Ontario. But anyway, the LCBO got in trouble. Hydro One got in trouble because they have underlying technology in there. Say you're on the LCBO site, you're trying to find a store. Well, the LCBO, I'm no computer expert, as we just learned earlier when I told you some computer language that makes no sense to me. But I'm sure that the LCBO puts in its own location of the stores, but they're doing it on top of a map program that they're getting from the U.S. So the U.S. version changed the name. The Canadian version didn't. And so they had to kind of scramble to figure all of that out. And eventually they did. And then I started to hear people say, you know what? I'm not going to use that app anymore. Really? People are actually going to do that, huh? Paris Marks joins us. He's host, Tech Won't Save Us podcast, and the author of Hyperscale, The Ambition and Excess of Big Tech's Data Empires. And he says the renaming of Lake Ontario in the U.S. is driving hits to one of his guides. Good morning, Paris. Thanks for joining us.
3: Good morning. Great to join you.
16: Are we so reliant in Canada on American technology, though, that it's virtually impossible for us to say, okay, we're going it alone? I don't know how you do that.
3: Oh, it's incredibly tough, right? Like, these U.S. technologies, you know, you think of how we use Google, we use Microsoft, Amazon, you know, we have a bunch of Apple products, I'm sure. You know, it's just built into everything that we do. And so it's really hard to fully escape from it. But I would say that there are kind of like easy things that people can do to reduce their reliance if they want to. But, you know, even that will take a little bit of work, right? And given everything we've seen with the Lake America, Lake Ontario, I feel like it's kind of like a renewed interest for people to be looking at alternatives, especially to Google, where we've seen their map get updated, right?
16: Yeah, I wonder if it's going to be individuals who do that or more businesses who don't want their customers to be upset with them, like what happened this past weekend with especially the LCBO, right? It's the Ontario Run Liquor Control Board. And we don't put American booze on the shelves as part of our protest, our fighting back to against tariffs. Meanwhile, we're using American technology, which has called Lake Ontario Lake America. So do you think individuals will actually try to make changes here, or who are you hearing from early on?
3: Yeah, I think it's a mix, right? Like, I think that there are a lot of individuals who are interested the same way, you know, again, that we're seeing people who don't want to buy U.S. alcohol. They don't want to travel to the U.S. You know, they're checking the products that they're buying at the grocery store because they don't want to buy U.S. products if they don't have to. And so I think it's like in line with that, right? Where the people who I'm seeing coming to my guide, which I wrote last summer, and that I've seen, you know, kind of, you know, occasional waves of interest in people wanting to visit and wanting to take action on. Pretty much any time you see some tech company threaten Canada or Donald Trump threaten Canada, there's this new wave of interest in it. There we're seeing individuals want to do it, right? Individuals wanted to find alternative technologies and apps and platforms and things like that that they can use. But then I also think, you know, the way that you're saying, there are businesses who want to do that as well. And sometimes it's to keep customers happy. Sometimes it's also because they're worried about what happens if, say, one of these technologies don't become available anymore, or say, you know, the U.S. administration tries to cut off access, and there's kind of like, you know, a dependability problem there, right?
16: Which would have seemed ridiculous just a few years ago, but I think people are looking at it and saying that actually could happen. We don't know where this is headed. So, you know, you're counting on your services from the U.S. to keep your business going in some way, for your customers to be in contact, to make orders, whatever it is, all of a sudden that could just shut down or somehow become more expensive to Canadian users, right? That's part of the issue as well. You may still have access to it, but you may have to pay a lot more for it.
3: Oh, absolutely. And you know, it's not even like theoretical. You know, I feel like we don't talk about it as much in Canada, but over in Europe, they've been talking a lot about the fact that the U.S. sanctioned the International Criminal Court, right? And a bunch of the judges who are on the court. One of those judges, of course, Kimberly Prost, is a Canadian. And when she was sanctioned, you know, because, you know, any U.S. company can't do business with a sanctioned individual, that meant that she lost access to Amazon, she lost access to Uber, she lost access to Google, She lost access to her credit cards, all these things that depended on U.S. companies. And so I think you have, like, you know, individuals, you have governments, but you certainly have businesses as well kind of scrambling to look at things that they can do to reduce this kind of dependence now that the United States has clearly, you know, changed its stance and its character toward us.
16: Paris Marks is our guest. He is the host of the Tech Won't Save Us podcast and the author of a book, which I'll name again at the end here, Paris, so people can dig in a little bit more and read about what you're saying. Am I right in the way I imagined that the LCBO on their Find a Store link online was probably using an American program and then overlaying their stores on top of it?
3: That's right. Yeah. As far as I understand, a lot of these, you know, whether it's the LCBO, Government of Canada, I think TELUS had this, you know, a bunch of other ones, right? They were using Google Maps, and then they had their stores or other information kind of layered on top of that. As I understand it, Google Maps was kind of integrated on there, and you choose the region of Google Maps that you want to use, right? And they just by default had it set to the U.S. region. And so once the name of Lake Ontario was changed to Lake America for Americans, then that displayed on their websites as well. And, you know, if they were going to continue using Google Maps, they needed to change that to, you know, the Canadian kind of version of it, the Canadian region, so it would show Lake Ontario properly, because Google is still showing that to Canadians, just not to Americans. But, you know, it does make you wonder whether they might look at changing to a different maps provider altogether, you know, who maybe might not have the same kind of controversy associated with it.
16: Well, who could you use? What's the alternative?
3: Yeah, so there are alternatives out there. You know, I believe the company MapQuest, which I think is an American company, said that they won't change the name. There are companies in Europe, say, for example, Here We Go, which is a Dutch company that makes a map alternative. There's OpenStreetMap, which is kind of like an open source project that's maintained by individuals, you know, that puts kind of data in there and stuff. And I don't believe they'll be changing it either. And so, you know, I feel like, you know, I've tried to switch over from Google Maps. I don't use it all the time. I find the biggest thing that's most difficult about switching away from Google Maps to something else is that Google has all this data on businesses, right? You know, the hours that they're going to be open, that kind of a thing that these alternatives don't necessarily have. And that makes it, you know, one of the more difficult reasons that it's hard to get away, because, you know, if so many people use Google, the data it has is so strong, and so it's going to be the most reliable one, right?
16: Yeah, the things you start to take for granted, right, that become part of your everyday convenience in life, and you try to walk away from it, and there are consequences. Given the mood of people in Canada, they might be willing to pay the price, I think, in some of those things. What about Waze? Yeah. That's an American company, right? Is there a replacement for Waze? Because I need that in my car.
3: Yeah, as far as I'm aware, not that I know of, you know, an alternative to that one, which I think Waze is owned by Google as well, but I can't remember for sure.
16: I guess I'll just have to get used to driving around in circles. I take it you're getting all these hits because you put together a guide. Surely you didn't put a guide to ditching U.S. tech together in the last couple of days. You must have been working on this for a while.
3: Oh, yeah. It's something I put together last summer, right? You know, seeing that, you know, we could see the nature of our relationship with the United States had changed once Trump came back into office. And you could also see how these U.S. tech companies were putting pressure on Canada and, you know, other countries as well to roll back regulations. And, of course, we've seen that with, you know, the streaming rules and the digital services tax and all these other things that the government has slowly kind of rolled back. And so I put this together because I just wanted to say, you know, even for myself, like, what alternatives are out there? You know, if I want to switch from Gmail, is there something I could use? And I found that this great Swiss suite called Proton. I was like, if I don't want to use Google Chrome as my browser, is there something I could use? And there's this great Norwegian one called Vivaldi, just to, you know, give a few examples there. And so, yeah, I put together this really long guide last summer. And as I was saying, you know, every time that Trump kind of attacks Canada in this way, or, you know, even goes after Greenland or something like that, you know, there's this new big wave of interest in more people wanting to look for alternatives.
16: Where do we find your guide?
3: So it's just on my blog, which is disconnect.blog. And on the homepage, there will be a link to it there.
16: Thanks for your time today, Paris. Appreciate it.
3: Absolutely. Great to talk to you.
16: Great name too, huh? Paris Marks. host of the Tech Won't Save Us podcast, author of Hyperscale, the Ambition and Excess of Big Tech's Data Empires.
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6: Good morning. I'm Andrew Schofield. Mainly sunny today in the capital. Right now, 15 degrees. Your full forecast is coming up. But first, your top stories. Ottawa Emergency Services say a man was hospitalized after being assaulted with an edged weapon in Stittsville Saturday evening. Ottawa police say officers responded to Brightside Avenue after receiving reports that an individual had been assaulted. Paramedics attended the scene and transported the man to the hospital in serious but stable condition. Police say the investigation remains ongoing. At this time, there's no word on whether any arrests have been made. The countdown to Canadian retaliatory tariffs being put into effect on U.S. goods is on as the trade war between the U.S. and Canada drags on. Here's CTV's Jeremy Charon with this report.
7: The U.S. president took aim at Canada with yet another social media post. Canada's currency or dollar imbalance with the U.S. is unacceptable. It has been that way for years, but no longer.
8: He either truly has never understood anything about trade or tariffs or is deliberate.
7: This economist says while the weaker Canadian dollar can be an advantage for Canadian exporters, it benefits American importers just as much.
9: Now, a senior government official tells CTV News, Canada-U.S. Trade Minister Dominic LeBlanc has had informal communications with his U.S. counterpart since trade talks fell apart. Though nothing has changed, counter tariffs are set to be imposed on Tuesday as planned. Jeremy Sherrill, CTV News, Ottawa.
6: And U.S. President Donald Trump's trade war with Canada has become an issue at the ballot box south of the border. Jason White reports with the Canadian Press.
10: Polling shows U.S. tariffs on Canadian goods and renaming Lake Ontario are both unpopular with American voters. Many political observers have been predicting for a while now that the House of Representatives will flip to the Democrats. But Western University political scientist Matthew Lebo says the U.S. Senate could also now be in play in this November's elections. He says that's because some of the key battleground states have close trading relationships with Canada. Jason White, the Canadian Press.
6: And back here in the capital, damage from the Canada Day floods forced the cancellation of performances at the Meridian Theaters at Centerpoint, setting a beloved local production scrambling. But now Come From Away has found a new home, and the popular musical is set to hit the stage later this week here in the capital. The critically acclaimed play is based on the true story about people of Gander, Newfoundland, who opened their homes and town after 38 planes carrying thousands of passengers from around the world were diverted to the small town during the 9/11 attacks. De La Salle Public School is opening its doors to allow the show to go on. The first performance is Thursday, September 10th, with a show on September 11th. The show will close on September 19th. It's a new way to join the conversation. Have your say with the CFRA Talkback button on the iHeartRadio app. From the CTV Weather Center, it's shaping up to be a nice day today in the capital. Sunny skies with a high of 24, feeling more like 27 with the humidity. Overnight temperatures will dip down to a cool 13 with a chance of showers. Tomorrow, we'll see cloudy skies again with a chance of some rain. The high 23, feeling closer to 28 with the humidity. Looking ahead to Wednesday, rain will move in for the day. The high 22. Right now in the capital, it's partly cloudy and 15 degrees. That's the latest from the CTV Newsroom. I'm Andrew Schofield. 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
11: President Trump is the type of person that would steal your lunch money the first day. He'd steal the toque off your head the second day, and the third day he'd steal your running shoes. He is not to be trusted whatsoever. We need to stay united.
12: That's Premier Doug Ford this weekend not sitting on the fence. You wouldn't have expected him to, although he did for a couple of days. Sat on his hands waiting for that trade negotiation to play out one way or the other. He joins us live right now. Good morning, Premier.

0: Here.
1: Good morning, Bill. I'll tell you, I never sat on my hands. I was dead against this on Wednesday. I was dead against it on Thursday, and I'm still dead against the, you know, this deal. And I mentioned that to the Prime Minister, and I'm glad we made that decision not to accept this deal. This would have killed.
0: Well, I meant that you were sort of sitting on your hands publicly. You weren't saying much, but I'd said on the air and off the air to a lot of people, the Premier's silence speaks volumes here. So I was right about that. You didn't like the deal, even the one that Donald Trump said we have a deal. You didn't like where it stood even going into that final day.
1: It was a terrible deal. Well, after speaking to the CEOs of the auto sector, the auto part manufacturers, CEOs of the steel sector, which I'm going to see them right now over at Dofasco, and the Unifor, the frontline hardworking men and women that belong to Unifor. Everyone was saying it was a terrible deal. It would bleed out our steel sector, our auto sector, parts sector, manufacturing sector, and all the other reciprocal jobs that are connected, which would be hundreds of thousands of jobs.
0: You see that transportation secretary in the U.S. saying auto companies are coming here because we don't have unions in the auto sector. I mean, how do you deal with people who don't have the most fundamental understanding about our country?
1: Well, last time I checked, you know, they have unions in the big three, and I can't speak for the other ones, but they definitely have a strong union. And we produce the greatest cars against anyone in the entire world. So we're going to continue creating those jobs and those opportunities. Similar to, you know, last month, we led North America, Ontario, in job creation, 52,000 jobs, as we saw. The U.S. jobs went down. They were basically flat over the last 4 months. All of us, when I say we, I mean everyone in Ontario, we created 120,000 new jobs. These are during uncertain times. Even in certain times, those are incredible job numbers because we've created the environment for companies to come and invest, and we've seen over $236 billion around the world investing here in Ontario, and we're seeing it every day. New investments. There's going to be opportunities. We're going to continue to thrive and prosper. Is there going to be pain? Yes, there's going to be pain, but that's the cost of protecting our sovereignty and jobs for the future.
0: Premier Ford, just to clarify something you said a bit earlier about talking to the auto industry, they didn't like the deal. You didn't like the deal. Was that before they put on the table that trucks were going to be exempt, that their tariffs would not be lowered? Was it before that happened?
1: Well, it was all during that period. I can't give you the exact time, but the U.S. wanted to exclude heavy-duty trucks. And as Ford Motor Company was building in Oakville, they'll be building out the 350 series, about 60,000 of them. So that was unacceptable. It was unacceptable that they wanted to approve any free trade deals that we have with anyone around the world. Unacceptable. Their plan is to, as I said, a slow bleed in the auto sector, the steel sector. But I want to remind the American people, and I will be on the U.S. media, reminding the U.S. people that a tariff on Canada is a tax on the American people. Donald Trump is attacking his own people. And we've seen that. I've seen the ground shift in the U.S. when I talk to the governors and the senators and the congresspeople. They're getting fed up because people want certainty. And right now, there's uncertainty. They want stability, and there isn't stability in the U.S. So I truly believe Donald Trump's going to have a rude awakening in the midterms, and I can't wait. If I was down in the U.S., I'd vote early and vote often for anyone but Trump.
0: Are retaliatory tariffs the right move now by the Prime Minister, or you're talking about the pain they're already starting to feel? Would that have been enough? Are you in favor of the retaliatory tariffs?
1: 100%. I mentioned that to the Prime Minister. We have to hit them hard. We have to make sure that they feel pain like we're going to feel pain. But we have to throw everything in the kitchen sink. Nothing should be off the table. We should use every tool in our toolbox to go after President Trump. And it's unfortunate. There's a lot of Americans, majority of them, love Canadians, and they don't understand. All the northern governors came out and said, this is not good for trade. but I'm hearing it from all governors.
0: So where do you go from here as the Premier of Ontario? Are you starting to look at your own countermeasures like energy, maybe putting that back on the table? That got them pretty angry last time.
1: Well, that's on the table. If he wants to attack on Ontario workers, my number one job is to protect Ontario. When we protect Ontario, we protect the rest of Canada. So everything's on the table, and I won't hesitate to use it. We need all premiers around the country to feel the exact same way. We need to maximize, the retaliation until they feel the pain. And I feel bad saying the Americans feeling the pain, but, Trump started a war, and we're going to win this war.
0: So are you actually talking about maybe throwing the switch and cutting them off the grid? Would you go that far?
1: Well, the first stage is to charge them a lot more. Put a tariff, an export tariff on their electricity. But I can't be standing alone on this. I need every single premier to be doing the same as what we would do. We need Quebec. We need all the provinces out west to start jumping into the fight, if I can say that. And that's what we need to do, because every single province, or majority of them, deliver electricity down to the U.S. Alberta delivers 4.1 million barrels of oil down in the U.S. Saskatchewan, 90% of the potash goes down to the U.S. That would devastate their agricultural sector. And uranium that is refined, mined in Saskatchewan, refined in Port Hope, Ontario, and gets enriched. If he wants to hurt our population, we have to put the maximum tariffs we have.
0: How do you get Alberta on board to reduce or charge extra for the oil that it's sending to the U.S.? That seems like a tough ask for them. I don't see their premier coming around to that.
1: Well, the premier, with all due respect, has to start focusing on being part of Team Canada and not be focusing on having referendums to split up from Canada. It's the craziest thing I've ever heard. But even if the federal government buys the oil and puts it into reserves, that's what we need to do until, they feel the pain. And we're the number one exporter of oil anywhere in the world, bar none, not even close to anyone else, with 4.1 million barrels a day. And all of a sudden, you'll see going into the midterms the reactions when gas jumps a dollar a gallon in the U.S.
0: Premier, some of our listeners aren't really sure that they believe Mark Carney when he talks about the deal being changed at the last minute. To me, I don't think the Prime Minister would lie about this, but to me, when I saw Howard Lutnick, the Commerce Secretary, weigh in that he didn't like the deal that was being proposed by his side, what they were willing to expect, I wasn't surprised that some of it would get pulled back off the table later. You've dealt with Howard Lutnick. What's your take on him? Do you believe that he just does not, that he's not going to accept anything less than a punishing deal against our country?
1: Well, Howard Lutnick is a shrewd businessman, but what he doesn't understand, the hurt that's going to happen in the U.S. And when you attack your number one customer, we buy more goods and services off the U.S. than any country in the world. We buy 400% more autos off the U.S. than anyone in the entire world. So he's going to see the pain and feel the pain because this doesn't work. I believe in more trade. I believe in creating jobs on both sides of the border, making sure that we support industries and work together and make sure that we thrive and prosper. That's what I believe in protecting North America. And, we have other people we have to worry about, Russia and China. That's what I worry about.
0: Do you think about the political risk to yourself when you support the Prime Minister? There are some conservatives, Jamil Giovanni, the MP, I'm sure you know who that is, describing you as a liberal on the weekend in his tweet. There are some who say that as Premier of Ontario, I get the feeling they think that you should be a conservative politician ahead of being the Premier of Ontario. But do you factor in the risk to you politically at a moment like this? It's so important in our history.
1: I worry about jobs and protecting communities, protecting people's employment, protecting companies. That's what I worry about. I don't care about political stripes. I've proven that over 8 years, and I think I've done pretty well over the last 8 years. Am I proud to be the leader of the PC party and the premier of the greatest jurisdiction in the world? 100%. But you can't be closed-minded. I'm willing to work with, Olivia Chow, for instance, in Toronto. Do we agree on all policies? No, we don't. But I believe in working with any political stripe. Wab Canoe, he's a good friend of mine. He's an NDPer. I always joke around he's politically misguided because he sounds like a conservative. But I'm tired of these political stripes. We have to focus on the United Canada. There's only one color, and that's going to be the Canadian flag. That's our color. We need to stick together. We're going to continue prospering and growing our economy and creating jobs and opportunities. This, too, shall pass, as my mother would always say.
0: Premier, before I let you go, I have to get you to react because Donald Trump has just sent out a social media post. I'll let you hear some of it. Canada has been ripping off the United States of America for years. Their ridiculously high tariffs on our farmers and farm products has made life impossible for these great American patriots and has long created a $60 billion deficit between our two countries. Not sustainable and not anymore, in caps. On January 1st, 2027, tariffs on all cars, trucks, both large and small, automotive parts, and steel will be increased to 50%. Build in the U.S. and there are zero tariffs. Canada will be treated like a state no longer. On trade and in other ways, also they are among the worst nations in the world to deal with. They feel entitled, and yet we don't need Canada. They need us. They do 95% of their business with the U.S. with us, the exact opposite. Thank you for your attention to this matter, President Donald J. Trump. Cars, trucks, large and small, automotive parts and steel, 50% as of January 1st, 2027. Premier, what's your reaction to that?
1: Well, he can kiss my ass as far as I'm concerned. We're going to go at him full steam. And we buy 400% more cars than anyone in the world. Maybe I have an idea. We'll get Danielle Smith on board so the cars that they're manufacturing won't be able to fill up because we'll be controlling the oil and the gas going down there. And maybe what we should be doing is charging him triple on the oil, triple on the potash, on the uranium, on our metals and our rare earth metals. You know, that's what we need to do. We need to throw everything in the kitchen sink at him. He's arrogant. He's cocky. And, you know, as Ronald Reagan said, if you come to a draw with a bully, what stops that bully from coming after you the next day and the next day? And that's all Donald Trump is a bully. Well, he's going to have a rude awakening. I'm going to throw everything in the kitchen sink. You know, like I said, he might as well call up the Energizer Bunny because he should be powering his facilities. Isn't this amazing, Bill? How we send them power, the power manufacturing facilities, to go against our country. You know, that's like America sending Iran weapons. It's ridiculous. So we're ready.
0: And maybe time to rerun those Reagan ads in the U.S. again. What do you think?
1: Well, stay tuned. That's all I have to say. Stay tuned.
0: Thank you, Premier. Appreciate it.
1: Thank you. And we'll always support the people and protect them. Thank you. I appreciate the time.
0: You're welcome. Premier of Ontario, Doug Ford. You want candor? Get his immediate reaction to just breaking news, and you're going to get it.
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0: There's a street in Ottawa named after Donald Trump. Is that true? How did that happen? Riley Brockington, River Ward Councillor, a member of the Transit Committee, joins us to talk about that. Riley, when did a street appear in Ottawa named after Trump?
19: Morning, Bill. About 25 years ago, the western part of the experimental farm was developed. The subdivision is called Central Park, the neighborhood in River Ward, and the streets have a New York City theme to them all. We've got Greenwich and Central Park Drive, Staten, Bloomingdale, Trump, and a whole list of other names, but definitely there's an avenue called Trump Avenue.
0: Okay. Well, I guess if the whole neighborhood has these New York references, I could see kind of how you got there. Not saying you were involved personally, I have no idea, but I can see how we got there as a city. Can we just maybe lie and say it's named after some George Trump who was a great farmer in the area some 30 years ago? Just pretend. I remember a city did that with some name. They it was one of those arguments over historical names, and they said, well, we'll just name it after another citizen with the same last name. Save us a lot of money. We don't have to change signs.
19: Well, people can pretend all they want. It is named after Donald Trump. Who, of course, was, you know, a real estate mogul at that time in New York City, well-known. And really, we're at the point where it's high time to have a discussion about whether we're comfortable with this street being honored after Donald Trump or not. And in context, the city council was debating a motion by Mayor Sutcliffe about better protecting the National Capital Region from the impacts of tariffs and how we can better support local business and industry and, of course, protect jobs. And in speaking in support of the motion, and just to be clear, the motion didn't talk about a street renaming. I just said, in support of that motion, we're here because of Donald Trump. Our prime minister last week said we're in an economic war right now. We've already seen devastation to some Canadian industries. And I'm not comfortable with that naming. If we were to start from scratch and talk about naming a street in Ottawa, the nation's capital, after Donald Trump now, there's no way there would be support for that. So I think it's time to have that conversation, and that's where we're going to head.
0: Would be pretty shocking, although I saw that in 2021, residents of Trump Avenue, and we'd already had a taste of Donald Trump, they voted on the possibility of changing the name, and it was a tie.
19: Yes, when there's a community-led survey or petition, which that was the process I shepherded back then, the city has a high bar. You need 66%, two-thirds of all residents, or sorry, all households on that street, to vote in favor. And despite multiple attempts to engage people, 21 in favor, 21 opposed, the rest did not vote. And the main reason people did not want to support it at that time, even though they said in writing, hey, we don't like the name Trump for our street, is we just don't want to be bothered with the process of changing identification and notifying doctors and this, that, and the other thing. So, and I appreciate that. I respect that. That is certainly a concern. However, at what point, what has to happen for us to reflect on this street name? Do we need to be invaded? Does Canada need to be in a war? What has to happen for us to have that conversation? I'm very concerned about how Canada has been impacted and likely will be impacted even worse economically from this trade war. I think it's high time to have a conversation about the street name.
0: I would think today, I mean, there might even be some arguments within a household over how that one vote goes, because there are Trump supporters out there in this city too, but I would imagine instead of being a tie, would you probably get 60-70% approval easily to change it, even with the inconvenience that goes along with it. And you do have to take that into account, right? It's if it was a controversial figure, but not as controversial as Trump, and not someone who feels the way he seems to feel about our country, then, you know, I'd say I don't want the hassle. But under these circumstances, I think it would be a very different outcome.
19: Yeah, as I said yesterday, this is a process between me and Trump Avenue residents. We're going to have that discussion. They will be fully engaged. They'll be engaged on a possible name for the new name. And we'll go from there. So ultimately, you know, city council will be engaged likely at some point next year. There is no motion on the table now. City council is not dealing with this in the short term. Yesterday I said, I'm embarrassed with the street name. It's time to revisit this matter, and I will be leading this likely in the new year.
0: Thank you, Riley. Appreciate it.
19: Thanks for having me on, Bill.
0: River Ward Councillor Riley Brockington. There's a Trump Avenue in Ottawa. Huh.
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0: Did Donald Trump, through his negotiators, actually throw extra conditions into our tariff negotiations at the last minute, forcing Canada to walk away from the table? Not everybody believes that narrative. I think most Canadians do, but there is a small group who don't. The opposition party is calling for a complete readout, an explanation of what happened at the last minute. I think we deserve to know that as much as we possibly can. But Donald Trump is not, he doesn't make a secret of how he negotiates. And he's talked in the past very publicly and written about how sometimes you throw a little chaos in at the last minute and change the deal to try to get an even better deal. Not how Canadians negotiate, although more and more I'm reading that we are kind of known around the world as tough negotiators. Nothing wrong with that. So what did happen? We weren't there. We don't know for sure. But Jim Sciutto has a pretty good idea because he talked to the president about this very issue shortly after the trade talks broke down. He is a CNN anchor, their chief national security analyst, author of a number of books, including New York Times bestseller, The Return of Great Powers. Good morning, Jim. Really appreciate you doing this for us.
31: Good morning, Bill. Thank you for having me.
0: Was your conversation with the president planned to be about Canada exclusively, or did that come up as part of a longer conversation?
31: Well, it was part of a longer conversation. As it happened, we spoke on Saturday morning. He called me, and this was, of course, just after the negotiations had fallen apart. So that's where I started. And I began by asking him. I said, listen, you know, Canadian officials are saying that your team injected last-minute demands. And he immediately said, that sounds like me. And then I said, so you're not denying it? He said, no, I don't deny anything, which is, you know, par for the course often with conversations with Trump. He's not going to apologize. But the other thing I would note is this, and this is something that I've detected from him and his administration going back to the first term, is that he is entirely and almost gleefully dismissive of Canada. Because he went on to say, Canada offers nothing to the U.S. He says, we don't need anything Canada gives. And you've heard him say this publicly. And it's part of an almost inexplicable view of America's northern neighbor, close ally, longest peaceful border in the world, all this that arises from who knows where. But it's been there since the first term, and it informs this approach to Canada, which is, listen, it's openly hostile.
0: Jim Sciutto, CNN anchor, who talked to Donald Trump, is on the line with us. Was this an on-the-record conversation? Was it recorded? Or is this something that often happens between you and the president, that he calls you and you can do some background work with him?
31: This is on the record, and I recorded it. Of course, I always do with all interviews. And we talked about a whole host of issues in his foreign policy. I'm writing a new book. We spoke about Iran. We spoke about the Ukraine war. But it's interesting on Canada because it is part and parcel of a broader Trump approach to allies, right? Because he's gone to war, trade war, right, with America's, not just Canada, the UK, the European Union, others. And it's struck me that he will say friendlier things about China and Russia than he will about some of America's allies. And it's just, he has this view that allies have been freeloading off the U.S., that he has to write that balance. But there's something deeper to it, right? Because to some degree, he seems to identify more with the leaders of U.S. adversaries than he does with the leaders and officials of U.S. allies. And I've spoken to former Trump advisors, folks who served in his administration. I've asked them how they explain that. They say to some degree he admires their power, right? He admires the unfettered power of a Xi or a Putin or an Erdogan. You know, these are, he sees them as his people.
0: Jim, you wouldn't know me, of course, because I'm in Canada, but I did host a radio show in Los Angeles for about half a dozen years. And as a Canadian working there, I got to tell you, it surprised me a little bit at the attitude some, especially Republicans, had about Canada as kind of a cautionary tale. The taxes are so high and their health care is public, but people are dying in the streets. And you think Donald Trump is just reflecting that, or does he have a particularly personal disdain for Canada? Because we can't figure out where it comes from.
31: Yeah, no, I get it. Listen, I lived in Canada. One of my first jobs out of school, I lived in Montreal. So I spent a good amount of time there, and I always have a special place in my heart for Canada because I had a great time. Listen, and this goes back to his first term. I interviewed Peter Navarro during his first term when he was disparaging of Canada. Of course, he had a very high position in Trump's trade negotiations then. If you enter the right-wing information sphere, right, they have these apocalyptic visions of life in not just to Canada, but Europe, right? Or Scandinavian countries, right? They describe them as, you know, kind of socialist states where, you know, all the money goes to the government and the healthcare system doesn't work. You know, and when you look at President Trump's views of Canada, Daniel Dale, you know, who's a CNN fact checker, happens to be Canadian himself, did a great fact check of all the falsities that Trump says about Canada, about the trade deficit, about Canada's service alongside the U.S., right? And that was one thing that struck me. As you well know, Canadians have fought and died alongside the U.S. going back to World War II. I mean, look at Normandy. When I went to Afghanistan, it always struck me, I saw Canadian forces at the tip of the spear, on the front line. When I went to Kandahar, I remember there was an inline skating rink at the base there because the Canadian forces had to play their hockey when they're deployed, but they of course paid for it in blood. And you know, that's the actual nature of the relationship.
0: Did you have a coffee at our Tim Hortons in Kandahar?
31: I did not. But I did in Montreal. Listen, it's based on falsities. And you know, does Trump actually believe those falsities? You know, it almost doesn't matter because the policies are built on them. And these are policies with real consequences, not just for Canadians, but for Americans, American businesses, American consumers. And it's kind of interesting. It's like the way he has his Ukraine policy, right, is built on a whole host of falsities, too. Right. He will say that, you know, Ukraine is stealing all our money. He will inflate the figures of U.S. aid to Ukraine. And whether he believes that or not, it has zeroed out U.S. military support, in effect, for Ukraine. So it's almost irrelevant whether he believes it in his soul because it has created policies with genuine impacts.
0: Talking to CNN's chief national security analyst and anchor, Jim Sciutto. A lot of Canadians, we're kind of an insecure people. Living in Montreal for a while, you might have noticed that about us, although they're a little more confident in Montreal than they might be in Toronto or Ottawa. But nonetheless, we're a little bit insecure, and there are some of us who think we just can't win this battle. You guys are too big. You're not going to notice. We're going to pay the price every time we buy American products now with our counter tariffs, and it's not going to get us anywhere. What's your assessment of the impact? We're trying to be strategic and really get the attention of the northern states, places like Michigan that matter in the upcoming elections. Can Canada have an impact? Can we get the attention that we're trying to get right now of the American consumer?
31: Yeah. Yeah, it's interesting. I've been talking to Canadian officials. I spoke to the Nova Scotia premier both before and after the collapse of talks. I speak regularly with Melanie Joly and others. And it struck me that after the talks collapsed, that there was, even Rob Ford, right, you know, a deliberate effort to say, hey, listen, let's get back to the table. Let's negotiate. Because I think Canada does genuinely want a fair negotiation, a deal. They don't want to, you know, go to the mat in a trade war with America's much larger economy because they know there's real pain. But I also see, and I see some of this in Europe too, that there's a, that they've run out of patience, that they've calculated, and also some of this is a calculation, it's not just emotional, a calculation that you can give, but you don't get. That even if you concede, you might sign a deal, and then that deal gets renegotiated a few months later, and you don't get a lot in return. So the choice, you know, it's sort of choosing the lesser of two evils, right? Because you either make what you see as a bad deal that might be made worse later, or you make no deal. And it strikes me that Canada, Europe, more and more is willing to say no to him. And, you know, that's, it shows the limits of his power. The trouble is the U.S. can still inflict a lot of pain because we're just this, you know, economic behemoth. But, you know, I get the rock and hard place situation that Canadian leaders and other leaders are in. What do you do, right? What do you do if the concessions don't even win you peace, right, as it were? And that's what I think a lot of countries are struggling with right now.
0: What about the purchase of F-35s for Canada? As the national security analyst, there are economic implications there. There are military implications. That's a big one. And our prime minister seems to be dragging his feet deliberately about whether or not to purchase them to get some leverage in this situation. Does it buy us that?
31: Well, Canadian leaders and others have figured out that Trump likes business, right? And he likes when other countries buy American stuff, particularly American military stuff. So, you know, it seems to me that strategically they said, hey, listen, this is a pressure point for us. You know, if we don't buy them, that's X bajillion dollars less business for U.S. defense contractors that matters to Trump. The trouble is, if you have a partner who is not just battling you on the trade front, right? I mean, he's openly saying, you know, am I going to defend Europe? am I going to stop defending Canada? What do you do? Because you know, these aren't just business decisions. These are national security decisions. And they're existential. I went up to NORAD. I was at NORAD in February. And the reason I went there is because NORAD's, of course, a place where U.S. and Canada are joined at the hip. And when you speak to U.S. and Canadian commanders there, and they fly together, you know, Canadians and their F-18s and the Americans and their F-35s, they're joined at the hip. They're like, we work well together. This is a shared mission, et cetera. But what's Canada to do if President Trump fulfills his threat to say, you know what, we're going to bail on you. You got to defend yourself up there. It's hard. I mean, you know, you want to buy the F-35s, advanced aircraft, et cetera. You want to keep that partnership up. But what if you get the rug pulled out from under you? And, I mean, listen, I was at the Aspen Security Forum in July. You know, this is where a lot of folks, Canadians included, come and talk about national security issues. The issue you hear there is this fear that U.S. defense contractors are putting kill switches in American weapon systems in the event that the U.S. bails on them, and they could basically turn them off, right? Now, that's not true, I'm told, by the contractors and the government, but the fear shows the lack of trust.
0: Yeah, I mean, I've talked to Canadian military about this, and the answer I get is that it's not literally true, but since each mission has to be uploaded and the U.S. has to approve of that, that it would limit our ability to use the F-35.
31: Yeah, I mean, listen, they're all like software, right? You got to do software upgrades on these things, like you and I have to do on our laptops. And if you got a software upgrade to meet the latest Chinese or Russian threat, and you don't get it because you're no longer friends with the U.S., and that plane is less worthwhile, that makes sense.
0: Yeah, and even more so if that's mission specific.
31: Yeah,
0: one of the greatest relationships of any two countries in the history of humankind being blown up like this. It's beyond frustrating. Really appreciate it, Jim. Thank you.
31: Good talking. Let's keep it up.
0: Jim Sciutto, CNN anchor, chief national security analyst, author of the New York Times bestseller, The Return of Great Powers.
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0: It jumped out of me right away and I had to contain myself.
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0: I got a text right away. CNN, question mark. Did you hear it or is it hearsay? Bill, Canada has the government it deserves and results it has earned. I mean, what can you do with the bend the knee crowd? You can't. They're just so far up Donald Trump's area that our premier referred to that you can't reason with them. Did I hear it personally? No. Is it possible Donald Trump didn't do what he writes about, what he talks about publicly, and that is walk away or make a deal tougher at the last second to get a better deal? If you don't believe the CNN national security advisor, do you believe Donald Trump? This is what he does. Maybe he didn't do it this time. But hasn't Mark Carney, our prime minister, at least deserved the benefit of the doubt now that it's CNN? Listen, maybe I'll give you a little more context. I know it won't help because your mind is made up. But a little more context is this guy's writing a book about Trump with Trump's cooperation. They call each other regularly. Trump knows it's being recorded. It's on the record. It's all going to come out in the book. There's no reason to disbelieve the CNN anchor in this situation. Please. I know you don't believe, you doubt their credibility. Did you doubt Fox yesterday? They were taking a shot at Trump, but I played that soundbite. Did you doubt that? I mean, come on, people. Really. See, I can question, I can back the prime minister for counter tariffs and question whether or not these are the right ones and that they will administer this properly. I can question their competence while supporting my prime minister in a battle against a country that is trying to destroy our economy. I could do both. Don't be so blinded by your ideology. I don't think I've voted once in my life for a liberal government anywhere. Certainly not federally. And I wish we had a different prime minister. But this is the one we have. And he's not always wrong. And he's not always lying. He definitely tried to mislead us about the Gordie Howe Bridge. And I called him out for that. We have to be able to look at these issues one at a time and be rational about it. I mean, what more can you do than you get a guy on the air who talked to the president directly on the record with the president's knowledge that he's recording it, and you still don't want to believe him? I give up on people like that. You just, there's nothing you can say, seriously. So, steel, what happens there? We're adding new tariffs on $20 billion worth of goods. Jim Cudahy is Vice President, Climate and Environment at Canadian Steel Producers Association. Good morning, John.
3: Good morning, Bill. How are you doing?
0: Appreciate your talking to us. In this situation, we're talking about putting tariffs on their products coming into the country. Does this help the steel industry in Canada?
3: Yes. Thanks, Bill, for the question. It's really important, actually. What we're trying to do, and what we're, you know, highly supportive of the government's package to increase the kind of respond to the U.S. tariffs by making a level playing field. So, you know, even things out. If they're applying a tariff to Canada, you know, to make things even for our producers, we want to, you know, have the same level of tariff on their products.
0: So they're applying a tariff to our steel because they want steel manufacturing to come back to the U.S. We're applying one because we at least want to raise the cost of steel coming into Canada, so we're more likely to buy Canadian. Is that the logic here? Am I getting it right?
3: The basic level, that's exactly right. I mean, again, it goes to leveling the playing field. So if you have a U.S. manufacturer selling into Canada, you want to make sure that the steel that they are selling is at an equal price to the steel that we would be selling.
0: So why would a Canadian company manufacturer ever buy American steel when we have Canadian steel? I think I know the answer, but I'm curious to hear it.
3: Right now, I mean, so historically, we've benefited from 30 years of an integrated market, and so there's been specialization and integration. I think there's, you know, steel going both ways multiple times, not just in the automobile industry, but across, you know, multiple advanced manufacturing industries. So, and both countries and both industries have benefited from that. Right now, with the current tariff situation, what we run into is that there's a differentiated tariff. There's a different tariff for U.S. steel if it comes into Canada and goes back out to the United States. Or if, you know, so that's the kind of thing that we want to be making sure if there's steel coming into Canada, you know, it's not out-competing our producers here.
0: So if I'm a manufacturer in British Columbia, say, it may be better, cheaper, smarter for me to buy my steel from somewhere in the U.S. that's geographically closer, or their product is more specific to my needs, than it is to ship something that doesn't quite work for me all the way from Hamilton with all the associated costs. I know that's a very hypothetical situation, but is that basically the idea?
3: That's a space that could be a reality. I think what we would say would be like about 80% of the products that we import in Canada, we can produce domestically. And so there are some instances where there might be something specified that's, you know, we're not able to produce, but in general, we can produce everything we need.
0: Right, so, but we haven't had to because we have an integrated economy and everyone's doing
3: exactly
0: what works for them. And
3: yeah. Right? No, I was just going to say the challenge right now is that, yeah, you do have some of those pre-existing commercial relationships and you don't want to fry those either, right? So that's part of the challenge here and why, you know, you talked about the Buy Canadian policy and kind of why the government is, you know, trying to help out in that way as well, as to try and bridge those realities that we've existed in an integrated market for 30 years.
0: But I don't imagine with these counter tariffs on U.S. steel that you can replace all of your American customers with Canadians there. You can match the tariffs dollar for dollar, but you can't. Can you match the customer base?
3: Over the long term, I mean, right now, when I think about 2026 Q1, our shipments to the U.S. historically have been about 6 million tons, about half our production. Q1 2026, we were down 60%. If that continued, that's over the course of a year, about 4 million tons that we need to find a new home for. I would agree that there's definitely space in Canadian market share for us to increase the share of the Canadian market that we provide. Does it hit that full 4 million tons? That's a good question. We'll see. We're going to work hard to get there. There's as a country, we're importing from 105 different nations as well, and so that it kind of points to the importance of a solid trade regime as well, and making sure that we're not fighting dump steel, from offshore as well.
0: Are there still interprovincial trade barrier issues for the steel industry?
3: Interprovincial, they're, on a technical basis, there probably are some, and these go beyond steel. It's more those get into like the transportation space and looking at, details that the provinces are looking at, to my understanding, in great detail right now to reduce those barriers. I'm, from our perspective, we're more concerned with the international trade and dump steel coming in from places like China, Turkey, where basically that means that they're selling in our market at a price that's lower than the market that they would be, or the price they would be selling at in their own market.
0: How much pain is going to have to be endured in the meantime? And will we now, as a result of these counter tariffs, will we lose more jobs in the steel industry?
3: We certainly hope not. It really is a matter of how long that goes on. And to your point before, how much of the Canadian market share we're able to capture, or, what the timeline is until we come to a resolution that works for, all partners. I will say the Canadian steel producers have been super resilient in the face of the tariffs so far. We've been 20 months under tariffs, 14 months under 50% tariff. There have been job losses, but there's also been a lot of creativity in trying to avoid that and make sure that, even while production is down, jobs aren't lost.
0: So do you believe then ultimately that no deal is better than a bad deal, that this was the right thing to do to walk away at this moment?
3: Yes, we fundamentally do agree that no deal is better than a bad deal. I don't think that no deal in perpetuity is a good deal. if we were saddled with terms that would constrain the market or kind of, disadvantage Canadian steel or Canadian economy more broadly over the long term, that's not a place that's sustainable.
0: Thank you, John. Appreciate it.
3: Thanks, Bill.
0: John Cudahy, Vice President, Climate and Environment at Canadian Steel Producers Association.
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5: Good morning. I'm Andrew Schofield. Mainly sunny skies in the capital today. Right now, sitting at 15 degrees. Your full forecast is coming up, but first, your top stories. Well, the countdown to Canadian retaliatory tariffs being put onto U.S. goods into effect is on as the trade war between the U.S. and Canada drags on. Here's CTV's Jeremy Charron with this report.
6: The U.S. president took aim at Canada with yet another social media post. Canada's currency or dollar imbalance with the U.S. is unacceptable. It has been that way for years, but no longer.
7: He either truly has never understood anything about trade or tariffs or is deliberate.
6: This economist says while the weaker Canadian dollar can be an advantage for Canadian exporters, it benefits American importers just as much.
8: Now, a senior government official tells CTV News Canada-U.S. Trade Minister Dominic LeBlanc has had informal communications with his U.S. counterpart since trade talks fell apart. Though nothing has changed, counter tariffs are set to be imposed on Tuesday as planned. Jeremy Sherrill, CTV News, Ottawa.
5: And more locally, as trade tensions continue to rage on between the U.S. and Canada, the Buy Canadian movement is gaining momentum once again. In Perth, Ontario, one store only stocks its shelves with Canadian-made products. Here's CTV's Natalie Van Roy.
9: Perth General Store owners, mom and daughter duo, prioritize supporting local and Canadian-made.
10: I would say 95% of the product in the store is Canadian, and that equals over 60 brands right now.
9: The pair first opened the doors here in June 2025, in the midst of a trade war between Canada and the U.S. Here, the shelves are stocked with homemade bakery items, cooking utensils, and personal goods. Shoppers feeling a connection to the Buy Local movement. The Buy Canadian movement first gained momentum in the early days of the trade war. Adams is noticing a resurgence in recent weeks. Natalie Van Roy, CTV News.
5: And if you're angered by U.S. President Donald Trump's recent renaming of Lake Ontario to Lake America, chances are that an American living in your neighborhood might be just as outraged, if not more. Karen Rebo from the Canadian Press reports.
11: Trump's executive order to change the name of Lake Ontario has sparked widespread fury among many of the dual citizens and Americans who live in Canada. London, Ontario resident Chris Kubinski says he was so outraged by those threats of annexation that he decided to renounce his U.S. citizenship and divorce Trump's America.
12: It's childish. It's bizarre. I'm actually surprised he didn't try and name it Lake Trump.
11: Chris Palermo, an American who lives in Hamilton with his Canadian wife, says he's more disappointed in Google and Apple for changing the lake's name on their maps for U.S. users. Karen Rebo, the Canadian Press.
5: Back here in the Capitol, families were squeezing in one more museum visit in the National Capital Region as the Canada Strong Pass entered its final weekend. Here's CTV's Josh Morano.
13: The federal government says last summer, more than 2.3 million people visited Canadian museums, including 580,000 children who got it for free. Final numbers for this summer are still being compiled.
14: The current Canada Strong Pass runs through tomorrow with regular admission returning Tuesday. And while numbers are being finalized, the Canadian Museum of Nature says it appreciates being part of the program, saying it encourages more people to visit and experience some of the things that define Canada, including its nature.
5: The Canada Strong Pass has offered free general admission to participating museums and galleries for children and teenagers 17 and under since June 19th. Visitors between the ages of 18 and 24 received a 50% discount. It's a new way to join the conversation of your say with the CFRA Talkback button on the iHeartRadio app. From the CTV Weather Center, a beautiful start to the day. Plenty of sunshine. The high 24, it'll feel closer to 27 with the humidity. Tonight, skies will turn partly cloudy. Temperatures will drop down to 13 along with a chance of showers. For tomorrow, expect mainly cloudy skies, a chance of some rain with a high of 23, feeling like 28. Then as we head into Wednesday, rain will be the main story, a high of 22 degrees. Right now in the capital, we are sitting at 15. It's partly cloudy in Ottawa. That's the latest from the CTV Newsroom. I'm Andrew Schofield. 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
8: I was watching Premier Doug Ford's press conference yesterday. Actually, I was watching it because it was on, they carried it live on CTV News Channel. And I do a weekly feature on that station called Candid Carroll. I got bumped by a live press conference last week. And this week they said, well, we'd like you to, because I had the premier on the show earlier in the week and he made the comments about what Donald Trump could kiss, they wanted to kind of ask me about that. And it was going to tie into a lot of what he was talking about because it was about tariffs in the U.S. and also about the Buy Ontario Act. So I was listening very intently to all of that. And one question which... in my time paying attention to it, I don't know that it came up from any of the media, but it was a question that was nagging at me that while I think that the province's heart is in the right place here, I understand exactly what they're doing, why they're doing it. The idea is, look, we're going to make public sectors in Ontario spend their money when they're spending money on Ontario workers first. So Ontario first, the rest of Canada second. And the United States, I would imagine, what, only out of desperation, maybe, is how that would go. But the question's been nagging at me. So I have a chance to talk to Ontario's Minister of Public and Business Service Delivery and Procurement right now. Stephen Crawford is on the line. Good morning, Minister. Appreciate your coming on today.
9: Yeah, good morning, Bill. Thanks for having me.
8: Let's talk a little bit about what the Ontario Act is first, starting with maybe the fact that our public sector spends about $30 billion a year in goods and services. That's a lot of money, and I understand why you'd want to keep that in Ontario. Does the Act actually specifically tell public sector they must do this, and are there consequences if they don't?
9: Well, yeah, they must, Bill, they must comply with the legislation. But the legislation also allows for the potential, if a product or good or service is actually not made in Ontario, then obviously you'll have to go abroad to get that product or service. So there's flexibility. It's Ontario and Canada first, not Ontario and Canada only. There are products, as you're aware, that simply aren't manufactured or made here in Ontario or Canada. So in some cases, we'll have to go abroad. But our objective is to prioritize Ontario businesses, which prioritizes Ontario workers and businesses. And quite frankly, I think it's put us in a much better position vis-a-vis the United States because this has been an issue they've brought up over and over again. So it is a, I guess, in a sense, a bargaining chip as well. But most importantly, it's here to support Ontario workers.
8: Yeah, and $30 billion is a lot of money that's being spent. And if you can have more of that spent in Ontario, I could see how that would benefit our economy, especially at a time when we're losing markets in the United States. Does the Act exclude the U.S. or just does it put it lower on in the pecking order than any, say, a European country, or is it just Ontario, Canada, and then everywhere else?
9: Yeah, we have a procurement restriction policy which prioritizes Ontario and Canadian businesses, and the U.S. would be on the bottom of the list for obvious reasons.
8: Yeah, but there are things like if you're buying vehicles for your government fleet, pretty hard to buy a vehicle that doesn't have some American content, given how integrated the auto sector is.
9: Absolutely. Listen, we prioritize Ontario-made vehicles for government fleets. So that's part of the legislation that we passed. So if you're Ontario government, you know, we prefer you buy an Ontario-made vehicle. There are cases, of course, where that's just not going to work because we only make so many vehicles here. But we do want to support Ontario vehicles. That's critically important. And, you know, just I represent the riding of Oakville. We have the Ford plant reopening here, building the heavy-duty, super-duty F-350, F-450 trucks. We've got another facility in Oshawa with GM. And with the Americans trying to exclude those at the last minute from the lower tariffs, that tells you what the objective is. It's to destroy our auto industry. We are not going to allow that. We are going to focus on supporting Ontario and Canadian businesses. And by the way, after the priority for Ontario-made vehicles, the second preference would be for manufacturers that are based in Ontario that support Ontario workers. They may not make the exact vehicle that you're looking for right here in Ontario, but that manufacturer is committed to Ontario. So prime example, I mean, Ford makes obviously certain vehicles here. They don't make others. So they would be second on the list. If none of the vehicles met the objectives of what you were looking for, you could go lower on that list to manufacturers that are represented here in Ontario, Ford being one, of course, Toyota, Honda, and other examples. So those manufacturers are committed to Ontario. They want to stay here.
8: Stephen Crawford is with us. He's the Minister in Ontario of Public and Business Service Delivery and Procurement. I assume we're only talking about government here, right? You're not telling private business to do business in Ontario first? I'm sure you'd prefer that, but that's not part of the act.
9: Yeah, no, we can't. We wouldn't, nor would we want to tell the private sector what to buy. But what's interesting, though, Bill, is this legislation does go beyond the Ontario Public Service to the broader public sector. That would include hospitals, municipalities, the OPP, colleges and universities. So the broader public sector is affected by this legislation, but the private sector, absolutely not. That's not our place to tell the private sector where and when to purchase. But what we have seen, though, it does send a signal to them. And I've talked to a lot of businesses, toured across the province, and a lot of those businesses are very supportive of the spirit of the legislation. And while they may not be subject to the legislation, they're certainly looking for Ontario-made products.
8: So here's what was nagging me, Minister Crawford, as I watched the Premier talk about this. And in our newscast just played, we heard another soundbite of him talking about how we have to have Team Canada approach. And it seems a bit in contrast to that. You know, we've been talking about opening up provincial trade barriers. Is it a bit hypocritical to exclude other provinces first, that it's only Ontario? Might Quebec have an issue with that, feel like they're left out and say, well, you're asking for provincial trade barriers to be brought down, but you got $30 billion that you're not prioritizing to put in our direction. If we can provide the product or service, we should have a chance to do that. Is there not a problem with that? Is that not the wrong message?
9: Well, there's other provinces. You mentioned Quebec, for example. They've got all kinds of labor mobility issues that preclude Ontario workers from crossing the border, and there's issues around other provinces as well. But listen, every province is going to prioritize their own province and then the country, and that's fine. And I think that's accepted by all the provinces, really. I mean, of course, we're going to support our own province first, but, you know, we're one country, so we are Team Canada, and we are going to support other Canadian businesses as well.
8: But it looked more like Team Ontario yesterday at the same time as we're arguing we have to have a Team Canada approach. And we could be angry that Danielle Smith is not going along as much as we like, but at the same time, here we are saying this $30 billion goes to Ontario first. I don't know that that's the right message we want to be sending right now to the U.S.
9: Well, I like I said, other provinces have similar legislation to what we do. This is our jurisdiction, which we live, and we're proud to be Ontarians. But listen, Canada is there with us. We're all in this together. We are Team Canada. And, you know, a lot of the procurements that we do are throughout Canada. So, but at the end of the day, we're Ontario taxpayers first. So people are overwhelmingly supportive of this. And as I say, other provinces, they have similar legislation to what we do.
8: Thanks for your time today, Minister. Appreciate it.
9: Thank you very much. Great being on the show. Thanks.
8: Stephen Crawford, Ontario's Minister of Public, Business, Service Delivery, and Procurement. When international negotiations are going on, and this has been happening with the U.S., we've argued many times in the past that Buy America rules for government in the U.S. go against free trade policies. So I think it is a bit of a difficult... It might have been just better to say buy Canadian first and then encourage Ontario, because everything that falls under the municipal umbrella, which is city government and boards of education and all those things he mentioned, you can have them prioritize Ontario first, but to make it part of the act, I'm not sure that that sends the message we want to send right now. Just nagged at me. Nobody asked. Not 100% convinced that I got an answer that satisfies me, but there you go. We don't live in a perfect world, and they don't build it for me, so there you go.
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8: So on the day after Labor Day, Canada's putting a bunch of counter tariffs into effect, and tariffs are taxes. And these are ones that Canadians will have to pay unless you can find another way to get these products. Aluminum, steel, furniture, clothing, those are some of the big ones. 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What else is on here? Just such a huge, a lot of seafood products, large kitchen appliances. 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I mean, some of them have 15% tariffs. Most fall in that 25 to 50% range. Dean Wood is president of BorderWorks Logistics. He helps Canadian companies distribute their products in the United States. Dean, you probably have a pretty good idea of what these products look like and the costs that it adds. I have a feeling, Dean, that a lot of the tariffs that have been in place right now haven't totally been borne by consumers, because a lot of companies have been kind of thinking this is short term. we'll take a hit. We don't want to lay off workers right away. We'll make a little less profit. And it's only going to get worse. Would you agree with that take or not?
9: Oh, I definitely agree with that. I think companies in the past have done what we call a third, and a third. They've gone back to their supply chain and tried to get them to eat a third of that tariff. They've eaten a third, and they passed on a third to the consumer. The consumer didn't like it, but they did accept it. That's not going to happen with this wave. And I got to tell you, you know, the federal government should have some pretty smart people in there. But, you know, let's take a look at the smartphones right now. If you go out in the street right now and say, hey, the government's going to tax 50% on a smartphone, does that mean Apple's going to get hit and Apple's going to call the White House and tell them to get us a deal? No. Apple's just simply going to turn on their Chinese factory and say, send the phones from China to Canada. No problem, no duty, no tax. Everything can come in, no problem whatsoever. It's the small
8: guys. Dean, I did a quick check on that yesterday while they were still making the announcement, because I really need a new smartphone. Yep. And what I discovered is that a lot of those smartphones, like Apple, it's a little bit more complicated, not totally straightforward, but a lot of them already come straight from China. Yep. And we're going to be taxing products based on the country of origin, not where headquarters is.
9: Correct.
8: So is it all of the smartphones? Because we don't make BlackBerries anymore. We don't make phones here. Are all of them coming from Asia right now, whether it's South Korea, China, or wherever?
9: Well, no. Some of the plants have gone back to assembling in the United States. They've already started to reshore that in order to service the U.S. market, and they're using those same facilities to service Canada. But if all of a sudden there's a cost associated to that, for the large companies, it's very easy to pivot. Now, what if you happen to be a small operator that refurbishes phones, secondary markets, you customize the phone covers, those sorts of things, and that's a small business in the United States? Well, that guy's going to get hit because the Canadian consumer is going to say, hey, TMU, even though we don't like it, TMU is cheaper than buying it from you guys now, so we're not going to service you guys and we're not going to provide you. So the big guys are not going to be affected. And so this becomes a political thing that looks good from the voters' perspective, but doesn't do anything from the business perspective.
8: Well, if you're Apple and you're making smartphones at your American plant and suddenly you lose some of that market share to your Chinese plant, Apple's still making the money, but you possibly could have to lay off U.S. workers. At least I think that's the logic they say they're using when they pick these targets.
9: Well, one would think, but Canada only represents about 10% of their revenue. So if their revenue drops by 10% and they, you know, and their revenue bumps over in Asia by 10%, there's a good chance that they're going to hold on to their people. Let me tell you, there's real simple solutions to this that don't affect the small business people. If you were to put a 25% excise tax on crude oil, you know that the price, just the saying of it, the price of the gas pump in the United States would go up by about almost 50 cents a gallon. That will get noticed. You know, we supply 30% of the U.S. Nuclear plants are supplied and powered by our uranium. Let's hit them where it's most important. And I'm saying if we have to do that, my answer to that is we need to be working privately behind the doors, out of cameras, and working on a solution. And one of the solutions is we seem to be beholden to this supply management in Canada. It just seems like that's the golden goose that nobody wants to touch. So to protect that supply management, the rest of the country, steel and aluminum, everybody is affected to be able to save that so that we don't have a free market. I don't understand why we have to protect that so much. What's the value in that that's causing so much of this rift? Because it's the irritant that's talked about almost every time.
8: For sure. I think some of the value of that, especially right now, Dean, is keeping your country together.
9: Yeah.
8: Well, how's Alberta? They got a referendum on a referendum coming up. How are they going to react if we impact negatively on them, the oil business, because we put an excise tax? How does Quebec react if we do that to aluminum? That or dairy? I mean, it's a huge dairy province as well. I think those, you know, the political considerations and the economic ones all kind of get mixed up together. But your first, just before I go, actually I'm out of time. So just tell me if I'm reflecting you accurately. You're just not convinced these products are as targeted as the government said they were.
9: Exactly. I just don't believe that they're going to hit the impact that they expect to hit, because remember, we are the smaller player. So the multinationals are not going to be affected. And those are the ones that apply pressure to the White House. The small business owners, definitely they're going to be affected. They don't have alternatives, but everybody else has alternatives. So we'll just source the products from a different area. So I don't believe it's going to have the impact at all what they're expecting to have happen.
8: Thank you, Dean.
9: Appreciate it.
8: Thank you. Dean Wood, president of BorderWorks Logistics. 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
8: I don't know why we're asking the question about how a trade war could affect defense relationships between Canada and the U.S. I heard on the weekend from a high-ranking Republican in the Trump administration, their transportation secretary, Sean Duffy. He was on Fox News, and he said Canada doesn't even have a military. Maybe I shouldn't take him literally there, but we've had members of our military die supporting our friends, the Americans, in Afghanistan. Too many Americans don't understand that. Too many Canadians died in retrospect for a country that seems to not have appreciated our sacrifice. Very frustrating situation. Retired Major General David Fraser, CTV's military analyst. He knows all too well, being a former commander of NATO's Southern Coalition troops in Afghanistan. He knows too well the sacrifice that Canadians and their families made there. Good morning, David. Good to have you on.
5: Bill, good morning. Good to be here.
8: Of all the things, all of the rhetoric back and forth in the last year and a half, that's perhaps the one that stings the most for me. When I heard Donald Trump talk about we were in the background and not taking risks, and the transportation sector won't really have a military. And I've believed for a long time Canada doesn't invest enough in its military. But it angers me so much to hear that. It's got to be true for you, too.
5: You know, it's sad to hear, you know, a world leader say things like that. When, in fact, if you talk to the American military, they know what we did, our sacrifices, and, you know, they're more than appreciative. They're brothers and sisters to us. They're cousins. And, you know, they get it. There's a lot of Americans that get it. There are a lot of American politicians, but we're dealing with an administration here that is completely detached from reality. And, you know, that's the only way I can justify it, is just they don't get it, but many Americans do, and I know they appreciate what we've done.
8: Talk to a couple of people who are serving right now, and they've served with Americans recently, and I asked them, how much does this come up? How much does it impact your relationship? And the answer in both cases, not at all. We don't talk politics. Everybody's very professional. We work together as one team, which is what we're supposed to do when we work together under the NATO banner or whatever it is. Is that what you hear too? You must still be in touch with people who are serving.
5: Yeah, even last week I was talking to a bunch of military people. I was on a trip, and you know, I always ask the question, you know, has this come up? And the answer continues to be no. I mean, our militaries are professional. They separate politics from the economics and from, you know, everything else that's going on. And they have a job to do, and they are just exceptionally good at doing that job and working together and integrating our mutual capabilities here. It does not come up. And, you know, I don't see it coming up in the foreseeable future, because our militaries are, you know, apolitical, and they are professional. So this is a political discussion. This is an economic war. It's not a military war.
8: Yeah, and it hopefully would never come to that, and we'd certainly be outgunned. It would be an impossible situation for us. I know that Aaron O'Toole, who's been involved in this situation and a military guy himself, is saying it's been very clear in negotiations that we want to keep it separate, the trade dispute from military cooperation. But they do overlap, right? The discussion of the F-35 jets has to be a concern for the Americans, and also a bit of a lever to pull for Canadian negotiators.
5: Absolutely. I think, you know, for the first time in decades, military is now a key that unlocks a bigger door, and that's to trade, and that's to, you know, sovereignty. You know, it is not the end state, but it is certainly a key enabler that, you know, moves us towards that end state, which is a stronger relationship. It is It is by far one of the most important things for North America right now. If you look at, you know, airplane ships and tanks and everything else, you know, those are really, you know, just look at the announcement yesterday that the Prime Minister did in Quebec about the icebreakers. You know, these are major events now that are talking about our relationship with the United States. And the F-35 is about NORAD renewal, defense of, you know, North America. We're looking at, you know, the Golden Dome. All of this now matters politically and economically. And this is where defense has finally come out of the shadow and into the light.
8: Yeah, I remember when we first announced that we tried to meet those NATO goals. Donald Trump had pushed for that. And understandably, I think, actually, I'm on his side on that one. Don't get to say that very often. But I wondered, you know, if it was just mostly words. And then one of the first things we did was spend money on salary increases for people, which were badly needed, but don't necessarily increase our fighting strength. And I thought, are we just doing a workaround? But what I'm hearing is within the military right now, the movement towards the equipment coming in, preparing for that, the increase in the force size, that's all very real right now. There's a lot of momentum.
5: No, and Bill, you're absolutely right. I mean, Canada has been a laggard for decades, and not because of the men and women in the military. These were political decisions that all parties have to take, you know, responsibility for. But now, you know, the world has changed. It is much more dangerous than it ever has been, including the time when I used to wear a uniform. We have to re-equip and to defend our nations at home and abroad. And if I look at, you know, German submarines, you know, airplanes that are coming down the pipes, what the Army is doing with its modernization, these are not just spending money. These are actual investments into our defense and security that actually creates jobs across this nation, that creates jobs, that's going to create wealth conditions, and it's going to be, you know, it's not a handout, it's a leg up to help out our economy. And this is where defense can really provide a contribution. And so defense spending matters, and not because it's just defense, because it's about the well-being of Canadians. And I just go back to the announcement yesterday, that's going to create thousands of jobs. And if I look at shipyards across this nation, including on the West Coast and on the East Coast, these are good things for Canada.
8: Thanks for your time today. Appreciate it.
5: Bill, thank you.
8: Retired Major General David Fraser, CTV's military analyst.
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8: You've been wondering what your neighbors think about this latest escalation of tariff wars? Are they on board with this or not? How are your friends down the street reacting? How are your friends across the 401 living along Lake America? It's really interesting to find out how Canadians feel because it can be really misleading online. Obviously, I posted on my social media, and a lot of people did. The station did. It went everywhere. The soundbite of Doug Ford and the kiss my butt comment from the premier, which happened at the end of this show yesterday, went everywhere. And the reactions, especially on Twitter, were just really negative towards Doug Ford and how stupid we are not to just give Donald Trump what he wants because we have no choice, but we can't win this war. You would think to look on social media that 90% of your neighbors are upset with the prime minister for saying no to this latest offer from the Americans. That's what you would believe. But, you know, there are bots and there's a feedback machine that goes on inside social media. It can be very difficult to understand what's really happening. John Rowe is a research associate at Angus Reid Institute, and they've been looking into this to find out what your neighbors, what you are actually thinking about walking away from those trade talks. Good morning, John.
23: Good morning, Bill.
8: How do you react so quickly and try to find out what we're actually thinking and filter out all the biases that people have?
23: Yeah, I mean, I think it helps that we've been doing polling on this trade dispute going back to the beginning of it, of course, dating back to when Donald Trump went back to the White House last year. And I think having kind of the right questions to ask to make sure that we're gauging, I guess, the range of experiences and people that and how people are feeling about this. I think those two things kind of help us to get to the bottom of how people are feeling about how this thing has gone on.
8: I think people are more likely to believe now some local website and their little surveys they do. You know, 7 out of 10 Sens fans feel... And you get to vote right there and then. I think for some reason, we seem to think that's more credible than organizations like yours that study this, that understand statistics, that you don't always get it right, but you try your best to use that in a way that really gets to the heart of it. But anyway, I know that there's a lot of science behind what you do, so I'm curious to find out what you found. In the early days of this escalation, is my next door neighbor likely to be on board with Carney's decision to walk away?
23: Yeah, it seems Canadians are more likely to be on board with it than not. We have it at 76% of Canadians say it was the right thing for Canada to stand its ground rather than accept a bad deal from the United States. 13% say it was the wrong thing, and Canada should have made more compromises to get a deal done. And so across the range of questions that we did ask, it does seem like what Mark Carney and the Prime Minister's office and the negotiators have done is what Canadians have won at this time during the trade war.
8: That's a big number, though. I mean, and when you've got people who are divided in their loyalties to different parties, in this country you have more than one party, and people have different political views, that's a big number, isn't it? Am I misinterpreting that, or do you see it as a huge vote of support for what Carney did?
23: Yeah, you usually don't see this level of agreement on many things when we ask Canadians about this. You're usually, and especially when you're asking them things that are like, okay, well, did Prime Minister Mark Carney and the Liberal Party who are in power, did they do the right thing? Oftentimes you're going to say, regardless of what's happening, the Conservatives are saying, you know what, no, I don't think so. I disagree with what the Liberals are doing in general. But even on this, we're seeing agreement from a lot of Conservatives. They're saying that, you know what, I think the deal was unacceptable. The terms the U.S. were offering were unacceptable. And they're seeing that perhaps at this time there isn't really a deal to be made. When we ask, okay, well, did Carney show strength by walking away, or was Carney showing poor judgment by not trying to get a deal done? Even Conservatives are split, saying, you know what, half of them are saying he did show strength, which admitting anything is positive about a Liberal prime minister is pretty rare. So, yeah,
8: it
23: is.
8: Yeah, I don't like it.
23: Have this level of agreement. Yeah.
8: You know, it's interesting because if you didn't vote, and that's how you considered someone conservative, if they voted in the 2025 election conservative, 53% of them think it was the right thing to walk away. And it's difficult to do that because you need him to succeed for your country, but you don't agree with their views overall. You don't like what they've done to the country in the last decade, all those other things. So it's a hard thing to say. And I would say that if just over half are willing to admit it, there might be a few more that were reluctant to tell you.
23: Yeah, definitely. And I think as well, it's so rare to see this level of agreement. And I think this is kind of what the United States had brought to us, is that they've brought unity in some ways against a common enemy or a common foe, a common adversary in this trade war that we're not really typically used to seeing in recent years, because it has seemed like politics have gotten really polarized, regardless of what you agree or disagree with what you believe. If you see it happening on the other side of the political spectrum, you're saying, you know what, I don't agree with it. If they're doing it, then I don't like it. So the United States has brought a level of agreement that, especially on this at this time of the trade war, that we typically don't see.
8: John Rowe of Angus Reid, they've done a quick survey of Canadians in the wake of this latest development. And I'm not surprised that you found that the support is the lowest in Saskatchewan and Alberta. But even there, it's very high.
23: Yeah, and I think that's what's going to make it challenging, I think, if for premiers in Alberta and Saskatchewan who have been really reluctant to, say, use their economic advantages to maybe assist in this trade war. So Daniel Smith came out and said, you know what, using oil as a leverage point is not tenable at this time. You know what, those sorts of things. But in their provinces, Canadians are saying, you know what, like we agree this is the right time to kind of step up and fight the United States. And we're not usually used to seeing this sort of agreement across the country kind of regionally either. So a lot of that is politics as well, of course, because there are a lot of conservative voters in Alberta and Saskatchewan. So it does play a factor in it. But it is also, I think, good to see in some ways that across the country there is quite a bit of agreement on this matter.
8: Where it gets tougher is what you do next, counter tariffs. Because my view is that this is already hurting the Americans enough that we have their attention, the alcohol sales in some other areas, that maybe we just let it play out. And the support is a little bit softer for counter tariffs, but still, again, very strong.
23: And we've seen that across the board when we've gone throughout this negotiations, when there, it seemed more likely that we were going to get a deal back in July or when Trump first announced these tariffs and we hadn't necessarily gone to the table and started this discussion. Canadians are saying, you know, we should be hitting back with counter tariffs, that they're going to be putting another round of tariffs on us. And so it's kind of been consistent that Canadians have been looking for that fight back, that punch back, even though I think, I'm not too sure how effective I think counter tariffs are going to be, given the size of our economy versus the United States. And we did kind of find two areas that were really effective initially, which would be alcohol bans. I think it would be interesting. But for now, Canadians are very supportive of more tariffs on the United States.
8: Yeah. Well, we'll see the list later today and we'll see how targeted it is. And then we can judge how effective we think it might be. Thanks for your time, John.
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8: I actually care that the Lakers just sold for $12.5 billion, even though I'm not a big basketball follower and I don't live in L.A. anymore. But I care about it because I really worry with the valuation of sports franchises going up and up and up. What happens to smaller markets like Ottawa, Winnipeg, places like that in the future, Columbus, when the price to buy into these teams becomes so high? Do small markets lose their teams? And, you know, they mean so much to, especially the smaller towns. There's so much pride. I love the fact that Ottawa has an NHL team. It would not be the same city. Something would be lost if that team ever left. I was in Quebec City over my vacation time and driving past that now kind of looking a little old and a little rusty arena they built with the great hope of having an NHL team come back, and it never happened. And it's just so sad, and there's something about the impact that has on an entire city. Anthony LeBlanc is our go-to guy on these sports business stories, former NHL president, CEO, co-owner of multiple franchises, and current advisor to potential expansion partners. Good morning, Anthony.
32: Good morning, Bill.
8: So didn't the Lakers just sell about a year ago for $10 billion? What happened to the Dodgers owner, and why didn't he keep the team?
32: Yeah, so it hasn't even been a year since Mark Walter bought the controlling share of the franchise. He has been a minority owner since 2021. I think he bought 25-ish% of the franchise back then. But he just got his controlling interest on October 30th of last year. So we've talked about Mark in the past because he, up until just a month or two ago, he was the sole owner of the PWHL. He has recently brought in another investor, I believe for $100 million, but he's still the controlling partner of the PWHL. He also owns the LA Dodgers. He's one of the owners of Chelsea Football Club in England. Mr. Walter has gotten himself into some financial issues with the U.S. federal government. He's under two of his insurance companies are under Securities and Exchange Commission, the SEC, investigation. So he needs money and to pay some of these fines and to correct some of the books. And luckily, I mean, you talked about the concept of selling these franchises and, you know, they're just getting up into the stratosphere. Luckily, he got a phone call last week. Literally last week, he got a phone call from the Kushner family. So the brother of Jared Kushner, the son-in-law of the U.S. president, and Bob Iger, the gentleman who used to run Disney, reached out kind of hearing that he might be interested in selling, and they put this deal together in 72 hours for $12.5 billion. So just think about, he bought the team last year at a valuation of $10 billion. So, you know, a $2.5 billion flip in less than a year, and that flip, you know, the accretion in value is worth more than the aforementioned Ottawa Senators are.
8: Jeez, I mean, that'd be great money for a house flipper, wouldn't it? What did he change the curtains or anything? What did he do to increase the valuation by $2.5 billion? Is it just that's where teams are going now? More and more people are interested in being in it?
32: Yeah, I mean, it is really quite something because, you know, prior to this sale, the biggest sale of a franchise in professional sports was the recent sale of the Seattle Seahawks, which came in at $9.6 billion. But, I mean, the Boston Celtics just sold a couple of years ago, and everybody thought that was an insane number when they sold for $6.1 billion. So, I mean, it's doubled the price of the Celtics. But here's another area, you know, where it gets really interesting. And I know you'll appreciate this from your time in Los Angeles. They don't even own the arena they play in. Same thing with the Boston Celtics. The Celtics are, that building is owned by Jerry Jacobs, who owns the Bruins. And same thing with Crypto.com Arena, the former Staples Center. That's owned by the Anschutz family, AEG. So you're paying $12.5 billion and you don't even get to run the arena. I mean, that would still be an insane number for an arena, but at least, as you know, I mean, Crypto.com Arena is humming pretty much every night of the year, but they don't even get that.
8: Well, when I was there, you had two NBA teams, you had the NHL team, you had concerts every week. It was just, it was going nonstop. But
32: yes.
8: But you wonder, I mean, what has to happen to ticket prices when you paid $12.5 billion just to get into the game, just to be an owner? And what does this do for the value of other sports franchises, like ultimately teams like the Ottawa Senators? It all has to be connected somehow.
32: Yeah, I mean, what you're seeing is the valuations of these franchises just continue to go up. And, you know, the NHL has always been kind of the fourth of the four major leagues in North America. But again, I mean, when we sold the Senators, you know, my final act as president of the organization was with being a part of selling the team. When we first started the process, shortly after Eugene passed away, we thought we might get in the $600 to $650 million range. And then we started meeting with bankers and they said, no, you're going to get closer to $1 billion. And we thought that was, you know, fanciful, but we didn't think it would happen. And of course the team sold for $950 million US. I would say that if, you know, there's a decision that was made to sell the team now, I think they'd get double that. Easily.
8: Really?
32: I think they'd be getting upwards of, well, I mean, Commissioner Bettman has come out now saying, you know, the franchise fee for an expansion team will now be in the $2.5 billion range, which again is, you know, a fraction of what Mr. Kushner and Iger are paying for the Lakers. But I mean, that's still really substantial money. So I think what happens with most owners, like this is a very unusual situation where, you know, Mark Walter, who is known as one of the more laid back and out of the spotlight type of guys, you know, I don't think he had intentions of buying the team and flipping it, but I don't think most people have intentions of being investigated by the SEC. So he, you know, for him to flip it like this is somewhat unusual. And then, of course, because it's the Lakers, and again, you'll appreciate this from your time down there, the Buss family is still involved. And this has turned into a bit of a sideshow overnight. So Jerry Buss bought the team back in 79. And I don't know if he ever crossed paths with him, but a very, you know, fun guy, eccentric guy. But his family retained 17% of the franchise when they sold it last year. And his daughter, Jeannie Buss, retained the governorship, the controlling governorship for what was supposed to be 5 years. Well, her siblings, she has five siblings, they put out a notice yesterday that, you know, peace out. We like this price tag. We're going to sell as well. She had her lawyer issue something last night saying, well, they can't do that because I'm the controlling partner and I am not willing to sell. So it's turned into a bit of a sideshow with the Buss family as well. So this is
8: that family would make a great reality show, wouldn't they?
32: Oh, my. Well, I mean, there have been a couple of dramatic shows in the last couple of years. I believe it was called Showtime, which was all about Jerry buying the team and his eccentric, you know, his eccentric ways and the children and how that's all come about. It really is fascinating and it's a fun story to watch. But yes, to your point, these franchises, they're certainly not going to go down. And there's, you know, it comes down to you've got some fairly wealthy people. Like, for example, these two gentlemen that are buying the team, they were kind of seen as the front runners when, in regards to the potential for an expansion franchise in the NBA in Las Vegas. Obviously, they're out of that, but there's going to be someone else who steps in, and they're saying that expansion fee for the NBA will be in the $6 to $8 billion range.
8: You have to really live in L.A. to understand, though, how big the Lakers are. Even when they're not playing well, the Lakers are it in Los Angeles.
32: Yes.
8: Now, with football teams there, I don't know how much that's changing, but Lakers, Lakers, Lakers. People are Lakers crazy. So owning that team, it's a big badge of honor, but also a pretty expensive one. Anthony, good to talk to you.
32: Thanks, Bill.
8: Have a good day. Anthony LeBlanc, former NHL president, CEO, and current advisor to potential expansion partners. I guess his first piece of advice is you better have a lot of money.
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0: Well, damage from the Canada Day floods forced the cancellation of performances at the Meridian Theaters at Centerpoint here in the capital, sending a beloved local production scrambling. But now Come From Away has found a new home, and the popular musical is set to hit the stage later this week. The critically acclaimed play is based on the true story about people of Gander, Newfoundland, opening their homes in town after 38 planes carrying thousands of passengers from around the world were diverted to the small town during the 9/11 attacks. De La Salle Public School here in Ottawa is opening its doors to allow the show to go on. The first performance is set for Thursday, September 10th, with another show on the 11th. The show will close September 19th. The countdown to Canadian retaliatory tariffs being put into effect on U.S. goods is on as the trade war between the U.S. and Canada continues to drag on. The federal government is set to put tariffs on tens of billions of dollars worth of U.S. imports, and there appears to be no off-ramp in sight for that. In fact, as CTV's Jeremy Charon reports, Washington keeps taking aim at Canada.
1: As Canada prepares to hit back in the height of a trade war with the U.S., Washington isn't pulling punches when it comes to the war of words.
2: Canada is expected to impose those retaliatory tariffs. How do you see all of this playing out?
3: Well, you know, Laura, I had a German Shepherd, and there was a dachshund that used to antagonize her at the at the playground, and it kind of reminds me of that. It kind of reminds me of that, and this little yippy dog.
1: That assessment from the U.S. Treasury Secretary, the latest in a long string of insults coming from the U.S. administration ahead of Canada's imposition of counter tariffs on about $28 billion worth of U.S. imports. Jeremy Sherrill, CTV News.
0: As trade tensions continue to rage on between the U.S. and Canada, the Buy Canadian movement is gaining momentum once again. In Perth, Ontario, there's one store that only stocks its shelves with Canadian-made products. CTV's Natalie Van Roy reports.
4: Perth General Store owners mom and daughter duo prioritize supporting local and Canadian-made.
5: I would say 95% of the product in the store is Canadian, and that equals over 60 brands right now.
4: The pair first opened the doors here in June 2025, in the midst of a trade war between Canada and the U.S. Here, the shelves are stocked with homemade bakery items, cooking utensils, and personal goods. Shoppers feeling a connection to the Buy Local movement. The Buy Canadian movement first gained momentum in the early days of the trade war. Adams is noticing a resurgence in recent weeks. Natalie Van Roy, CTV News.
0: U.S. President Donald Trump's trade war with Canada has also become an issue at the ballot box south of the border. Jason White reports from the Canadian Press.
6: Polling shows U.S. tariffs on Canadian goods and renaming Lake Ontario are both unpopular with American voters. Many political observers have been predicting for a while now that the House of Representatives will flip to the Democrats. But Western University political scientist Matthew Lebo says the U.S. Senate could also now be in play in this November's elections. He says that's because some of the key battleground states have close trading relationships with Canada. Jason White, The Canadian Press.
0: 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From the CTV Weather Center, a nice day today, sunny with a high of 24, feeling like 27 with the humidity. Overnight, a cool low of 13 with a chance of passing showers. Tomorrow, cloudy, a chance of some rain, the high 23, feeling like 28. Wednesday, a rainy day and a high of 22. Right now in the capital, it's warmed up, it's 18 degrees and mainly sunny in Ottawa. That's the latest from the CTV Newsroom. I'm Andrew Schofield. 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
9: 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Jason, directly attributable to the HST cut?
10: Good morning, Bill. Yes, we've seen, since the cut came in April, we've seen a significant jump in new home sales, and now to the point where, you know, we're besting the years of like 2020, 2021 in sales, which is fantastic news for people looking for homes. Really, right? They're coming, getting off the sidelines and finally starting to purchase again. All of that is directly related to the consumer confidence around the HST cut and that price reduction.
9: Well, yeah, for a lot of them, that was maybe a once-in-a-lifetime moment, right, to take advantage.

0: as your that window and buy a new home. And there's nothing quite like a new home. Established neighborhoods can be really beautiful to move into. I mean, new neighborhoods, you've got those little tiny trees that are just starting to grow and a lot of construction sometimes going on around you, but you're in a brand new home. There's nothing quite like that. Can you put a more specific number on it? How big an increase versus the previous summer did we see?
1: Yeah, so last year in July, we saw like 274 sales. This year it's 420, so up 53%. Just, you know, that year over year for that month. But the year-to-date sales have been fantastic. That's up another 50% from, you know, where we were last year. So, though, you know, those overall sales really show that people have finally started to move on it. And, you know, the HST thing and the reductions in these house prices had been promised for so long. Like, the original federal government announcement about the first-time homebuyers rebate was back in, like, March, April of 2025. So it's been a very long time for these things coming. So that kind of suppressed sales, right, in the interim as people were waiting for these things to finally come on board. Now that they're here, people are taking advantage.
0: Well, you look at the raw numbers. I mean, for some people, you're buying the more expensive house, but the rebate got up as high as 130 grand. That's a long way from nothing.
1: Absolutely. It's, you know, every few thousand dollars gives eligibility for more and more people, and especially everyone who was kind of sitting on the sidelines. You know, they want to move on with their family, especially young families. You know, they want to get going in their lives, and buying a house is a significant milestone. This finally allows them to do that, and we've seen people take advantage.
0: And is it trending down now after the initial excitement about it? Have you seen the marketplace being eaten up here, or does this still have some legs?
1: I think it does have legs. It certainly did. We had a huge spike of an increase of 200% year over year in those initial sales in April when the announcement first came out, as there always is a lot of enthusiasm. And then it's plateaued. It dropped a bit to, you know, about double sales year over year. And now it seems to have plateaued because that about that increase of 50% has been a couple of months now. So that seems to be where it is. You know, we'd be quite happy if it stayed at that steady pace throughout the rest of the year. And hopefully, my biggest hope is that enough people take advantage of this, that the government sees the benefits of it and wants to continue it when that year is done.
0: Thank you, Jason. Good to talk to you this morning.
1: Thanks very much for having me on, Bill.
0: All right. Exciting time to buy a new home anywhere in the province right now. Maybe buy something right on beautiful Lake America.
2: Medical Mythbusting with Dr. Barry Dworkin.
0: Good morning, Doc. Sort of heard you there for a second.
3: Yeah,
0: try again.
3: I'm here.
0: There
3: I'm
0: you
3: here.
0: Go. We got you.
3: All right.
0: The New England Journal of Medicine put out a major study showing that feeding babies peanut products significantly lowered the risk of developing peanut allergies. This goes on to suggest it's kind of a triumph that new advice went out from the medical community. Parents listened. We were all afraid of peanut allergies. People stopped feeding their kids peanuts, and then guess what happened? The peanut allergy numbers seemed to go through the roof. But now it's changed. This is pretty interesting because I remember a few years ago we were doing shows, Barry, about why are there so many peanut allergies now? When we were kids, we didn't see this so often. It looks like, in retrospect, we kind of brought it on ourselves.
3: Yeah, this was in 2015. It was called the LEAP trial, L-E-A-P. And it looked at high-risk infants that had severe eczema or egg allergies, and they were randomized to either eat products, peanut products, early or to avoid them until the age of 5. And then they were testing these children to see who had a worse peanut allergy. And they noted that, and all at the beginning of the study, all these children were negative for peanut allergies. So this was really early on in their lives. And then they followed them and up until age 5, and they were measuring and testing. This wasn't just reporting, is your child eating peanuts? This was monitored and followed. And they found that in terms of the total population looked at in these studies, those that were told to avoid peanuts completely about 14% of them developed peanut allergies, so 14 out of every 100 children, versus those that ate peanuts, it was down to 2 per 100, or a little bit less than that, 1.9%. So that's a relative drop of 86% in terms of peanut allergies for those children that consume peanuts versus those that were advised not to. And these, again, were children that were at risk of allergies because they had severe eczema. They looked at those that were sensitized to peanuts. And in the peanut allergy, the peanut consuming group, 35% were sensitized to peanuts, meaning that they would react, versus only about 10% that were eating peanuts throughout their lives. So because of that, the American Academy of Pediatrics reversed their decision to say, and quickly saying the new advice was to introduce peanuts as early as 4 months if your child is able to swallow at that point, and not whole nuts. So it was more peanut butters or pureed things so that the children could be exposed to that. And parents, by and large, they said, hey, this is cool. We wouldn't be the peanut police anymore. They went along with it. And again, the numbers, when you looked at, you know, you talked about every child, you know, you turn around, had peanut allergies. Well, between 1997 to 2008, reported peanut allergies in the U.S., so U.S. data, but Canada was similar. The number of children that had peanut allergies tripled from about, in terms of total population, 0.4% to 1.4%. So over one out of every 100 children in the U.S. had peanut allergies. And after the guideline change, that decreased significantly. It almost, I wouldn't say disappeared, but it went down. Peanut allergies in children under the age of 3 decreased by about 40 to 50%. So that was a lot of children that were now not developing peanut allergies. So the bottom line
0: are those
3: to this,
0: kids who did develop peanut allergies by following the other guidelines, is that it for them? They're always going to be allergic to peanuts?
3: So when you become sensitized, that's the issue. When you're sensitized, you're going to react. There are now, we talked about this, treatments for children who have documented peanut allergies to now expose them to that peanut powder, right? Very small quantities of that to sort of desensitize them to peanuts, where they don't get rid of their allergy completely, but the exposure, the accidental exposure to peanuts will not cause, or at least really reduce the risk of them having a severe allergic reaction or anaphylactic reaction where they have trouble breathing, blood pressure drops, heart rate goes up. So there's a life-threatening condition. So you're reducing the chance of that life-threatening condition for those that already have allergies. But if you can prevent that in the first place by exposing children very early on and then not having peanut allergies at all, when they would have developed peanut allergies had you avoided peanuts, that's the key message here, is that not to be afraid to give them peanuts at an early age, because for most of these children, they will respond well and not become overly sensitized to peanuts.
0: Okay. I don't have a lot of time, and this is maybe a question that can't really be answered, but I want to use your best educated guess on this. Why do you think that parents listen to the advice of the medical community? And peanut allergies was one of those issues, like autism and all of those issues that, you know, the mainstream media gets into it and celebrities weigh in. And why did they listen here, even thinking they might be risking their child's life by introducing peanuts earlier? They went along with that change in direction, and yet there's still so much pushback on other things like measles vaccines. I don't understand that. This seems to me like a bigger risk to say, okay, they tell me now to feed peanuts earlier, I'm going to do it. I would have been a little nervous about that. Why is this, do you think? Best guess.
3: Actually, it's not even a guess. The reason is that people don't see danger. They don't think of danger in the future. They only look at danger now. There's something called gut and head when we deal with risk. Your gut reaction is the one that kept us protected throughout history. When you saw danger right in front of you, you reacted. And we're built that way. Head is where you have to ruminate and think about the possible consequences, and that takes time. And if you don't see the risk in front of you, you are going to assume that the risk is not there.
0: And so parents are desperate. They're saying, well, I don't want my kid to have peanut allergies. They could die. Everything around them all the time has to be monitored. That's an immediate risk, so they'll take the chance and follow the new advice. Whereas with a vaccine, they perceive a risk of giving you the vaccine now, But the risk of getting measles, that's something that may or may not even happen, and they would rather deal with that later.
3: Yeah, and I think we have to remember when vaccines were introduced, children were dying of a lot of infectious diseases. Parents saw that, and it freaked them right out. And so when you see news reports of children dying in schools from peanut allergies, that freaks parents out, and understandably so. So if you don't have that now because of the success of vaccinations, people say, what am I doing this for when I don't see the risk? And that's human nature. And unfortunately, a lot of children are going to get hurt with this whole process, and that's already started with two measles deaths for the first time in many years in the United States. So that's unfortunately what it's going to take, just like peanut allergies, for people to change their minds in some instances about the necessity of getting vaccines.
0: Well, I asked for an educated guess. I got an educated answer, which is even better. And I don't have time to ask if I'll get peanuts back on the airplane anytime soon. But thank you, Doc. Appreciate
3: You're
0: it.
3: You're very welcome, Bill.
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0: Just so frustrating to see that there are some Canadians who still, they're just so angry with Justin Trudeau and 10 years of Liberal government. They just can't put ideology aside and partisan politics aside for 5 minutes and see the moment we're in for what it is. And I really don't understand Canadians who are so enamored with Donald Trump that even if you'd want him to be our prime minister, okay, fine. You'd like him to do for our country what he's doing for their country? That's a point of view I can live with. I think he's a little too unpredictable and not focused enough. I don't think he's helping his country right now, and his foreign policy has been a complete disaster. But fine, you're entitled to that opinion. But even if you like his style, he's trying to destroy our country, bring it to its knees. And there are too many of us willing to get down on bended knee and just say, okay. Because we hate liberals so much? I didn't vote for Mark Carney. But I think Pierre Poilievre was smart on the weekend to say he has his prime minister's back. He wants some details of how the negotiations went and how they broke down. He has a right to ask for that. I'd like that myself. I'd like to see all of that. But he played it smart because in the end, he will not be running again for public office as for to be prime minister for at least three more years. A little less, but a lot can happen between now and then. If the trade deal is made and that settles down, there'll be plenty about a liberal government to complain about the way they manage the economy. We'll find out if they're even serious once all of this dies down sometime in the future. They're even serious about building pipelines and using Alberta's energy supply to enrich our country instead of sitting back because we care about the planet. I care about the planet too, but I don't see why we should lose our economy while other countries just keep pumping oil out of their ground and making money on it. And we keep buying it, putting it in our cars. And why would we do that? Until the rest of the world is on board, why should we suffer? So, but just people are now that we are just ensconced in our camps and we can't see the moment for what it is. Mark Carney, not great. Donald Trump, even worse. I side with Canada. And I feel terrible for people whose jobs could be on the line today with these 50% tariffs kicking in. Derek Nibor is President and CEO of Forest Products Association of Canada, one of the many industries watching these trade negotiations very closely. Good morning, Derek.
7: Hey, Bill. Thanks for having me.
0: Appreciate it. Are you in the Prime Minister's corner on this one? Is this a deal you think you should have walked away from, understanding that, you know, we weren't there. We don't know exactly what was offered yet, but best knowledge, do you think that it was the right thing to do?
7: 100%. You know, it was a lesson in patience and perspective, I would say. The last week, we went as an industry, and remember, we already have billions of dollars of product hit by softwood lumber duties, Section 232 tariffs. So for softwood lumber, it's over 45% already. So this is billions more of product that's caught up in this. And, you know, we're following every leak and everything that was happening earlier in the week with the first deadline on Tuesday. And, you know, we were hearing, you know, forestry's not on the table. Well, that wasn't true. And then Friday night, you know, as of like 10:30 Friday night, we were hearing that our existing 232 tariffs and the 338 tariffs were going to be gone. But here
0: can
7: we are.
0: Can you explain what those are a little bit for people who are not so intimately?
7: Yeah, for sure. So the new ones, the Section 338, which is the 50% ones, which came on at midnight Friday night, apply to, it's about 90, in our industry, I think there's about 98 tariff codes of product from paperboard and corrugate to fiberboard, particle board, a lot of those products that would go into walls and roofing and flooring. And then on the 232 tariff, which we got hit with last fall, that was 25% on kitchen cabinets from Canada, 25% on wood upholstered furniture from Canada, and 10% on top of the existing 35% on softwood. So in softwood lumber, we're at over 45%, which is a higher rate than what the Russians and the Chinese face heading into the United States.
0: No, we have the best deal in the world. What are you talking about?
7: Well, exactly. This is where we're at. And I think, and then things just fell apart. And I think what we're seeing now coming out in terms of what funny business happened in the late part of that negotiation on the U.S. side, you know, the negotiators, Minister LeBlanc, Prime Minister Carney, had no choice but to walk away.
0: You think the deal as they understood it going in, the one that Donald Trump said, we've made a deal, do you think that would have been good enough if they hadn't made last minute changes?
7: It's hard to say, Bill. Like, you know, we're not there. We're not sure what exactly was on the table, what the trade-offs were. I think for our industry, fundamentally, we have had periods over the past year and a bit where we felt maybe steel and auto were getting a bit more love than we were. You know, our message to the Prime Minister and his cabinet consistently has been, don't forget about forestry. You know, in a province like Ontario, we can often be overshadowed by steel and auto, which are massive industries in this province. But Canadian forestry is almost 200,000 jobs. You know, we're more jobs than auto, steel, and aluminum combined. We tend to be in communities, you know, like those in the Ottawa Valley, in places like Killaloe and Barry's Bay and Whitney and Madawaska. So these are critical jobs, and they might be one or 200 at a time, but there's almost 200,000 of them across the country.
0: I think this battle is going to be won when American consumers find out how much more they're paying for things. Don't you have a bit of a problem in the forest industry in that a lot of your product is in American households, but it's kind of hidden away and they don't realize it's Canadian?
7: Yeah, that's part of it. And they also don't realize, especially on lumber, you know, we've, because of the softwood lumber duties and the 232 tariffs at now over 45%, we've lost a fair bit of market share in the United States. And the interesting thing about that is we haven't lost it as much to the Americans as we have to the Europeans. Because if you're a lumber producer in Sweden or Austria or Germany, you know, there's a 15% tariff on your European wood going into the United States. So out of the 12% or so market share that we've lost in the past year and a bit, the majority of that has been made up by the Europeans.
0: And it's cheaper for the Americans to buy, even with the extra cost of shipping it.
7: Totally.
0: Wow.
7: Let that sink in.
0: When you talk about the numbers of jobs involved and how unfair the tariffs are versus the rest of the world, certainly gives us perspective on it. So I've talked to a lot of business leaders who say, we'd rather have some tariffs in the deal so we have certainty. At least we can plan for it and move forward. Is there a line that you have in your mind where you say, okay, we'll have to give up something here and pay some tariffs? Maybe a more specific example. If you could pay the same tariffs as Sweden, can Canadian forestry compete and survive?
7: Yeah, you know, we won't negotiate in public. You get that. But I would say that this goes into the bigger debate of free trade versus managed trade. And I think if anybody is acting like trade is just going to be absolutely free, they're living in a world of yesterday. You know, will this change? But the moment we're in right now, managed trade is where it's at. While we will always aspire to get zero, I think there is an understanding that there might need to be trade-offs across the line. And I know talking to other, you know, my colleagues in steel and auto and aluminum and others, I think there was a willingness on the part of industry for folks to take a bit of water with their wine. But you know, what is that breaking point and how does that fit into the full negotiation? You know, that's the challenge in terms of managing through all that.
0: How bad do things get in the next few weeks and months then, if we don't get a deal?
7: Yeah, pretty bad for us in forestry. You know, like I said, we were already among the hardest hit with the billions that we had caught up in softwood lumber duties and in our kitchen cabinet. You know, kitchen cabinets and wood upholstered furniture, it's almost $1 billion worth of product going to the U.S. every year. That's not insignificant. And those tend to be a lot of smaller manufacturers and family businesses and whatnot. We now have another $4 to $5 billion of product that are hit. You know, anybody driving up to from Ottawa to Pembroke, you know, right near Whitewater Road, you'll see that big fiberboard plant on the right, a Roseburg facility, and you know their product now going to the U.S. is going to have 50% on it. That's not immaterial. And the other issue for the mills and the industry in Pembroke and in the upper Ottawa Valley, you know, they sell wood to that mill. So we're a very integrated supply chain. So any issues that might happen at that mill are going to impact all of the other mills in the Ottawa Valley. So there's a cascading effect here. So we need to ensure mills like that are protected, that we can connect as we weather this storm. We can keep those employees connected to that facility. I use that as one example. There are hundreds of them across the country.
0: Thanks for your time today, Derek. Really appreciate that.
7: Yeah, thanks, Bill.
0: Derek Nibor, President and CEO, Forest Products Association of Canada. So you can see what his industry has to lose right now, and they still think the Prime Minister did the right thing walking away.
4: 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Ottawa's home for live, local, breaking news.
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0: One of our regular texters, Chris in Canada, says, so the government's going to implement tariff protection measures, so more taxes. The only group left that haven't been bleeped by liberal policy are the ones that gave them the power. Time for the boomers to reap what they've sown. Capital gains, pensions, investments, says Chris. Okay, I'll speak on behalf of baby boomers. Hey, Chris, that's the money you were hoping to get from us when we die. So you can laugh and make fun all you want. I'm a baby boomer who definitely did not vote for Mark Carney. But you're right. Baby boomers thought Carney could handle it better than Pierre Poilievre. So far, Carney has not done a great job of getting a deal with the U.S. Finally did the right thing by showing some backbone, in my view. Even Pierre Poilievre agrees that, as far as that part goes. But I mean, we don't know that they'll implement more taxes, but listen, if we're going to protect certain industries, got to be paid for somehow. And there's only one source of revenue from the federal for the federal government. It's you and me. So yeah, they may raise taxes. They may borrow it, which just means not the baby boomers, but your generation and the one after that, and the one after that will be paying for it. Tough situation we're in. There's no question about that. But what do you want to do, Chris? Bend the knee, swear allegiance to Donald Trump, just let him do this to us? What's the alternative here? That's what I want to know. This is not an easy situation, and people are going to lose their jobs over it. But we didn't start it, and so when you don't start it and you're fighting for your survival, people tend to be able to absorb more pain than the Americans will. They're hurting too. That you could see they're desperate about getting their booze back on the shelves, and their tourism industry has been hurt, and their farmers are paying more for products coming out of Canada. They're hurting too. They're just starting to figure out why they're hurting. They're just starting to figure out that tariffs are the reason. So sadly, we're going to have to be a little bit more patient, and we're going to have to pivot. A lot of companies are going to try to do the best they can to survive. They're not just going to quit. Canadians just don't quit. An Ottawa area distillery is looking to the east and to the west. Now, Adam Brierley is general manager and master distiller at SFR Distillery. He's on the line now. We've spoken before. Adam, good to have you back on.
27: Hi, thank you for having me again.
0: So here we are. what's your first reaction to these talks breaking down? It's got to be gut-wrenching that we don't have a deal you can live with.
1: That's exactly it. You know, the uncertainty continues, and you know, I've heard other people say it. I would rather no deal in this situation than a bad deal. So, like any good business would do, you know, we're just going to adjust our plan. Right. The faster you can pivot, the more likely you'll survive a situation like this. So we're keeping on our toes and going with the changes.
0: Tell me about some of the brands and products that you distill.
1: Of course, yeah. So we try to do something for everyone. We have a whiskey, a vodka, a gin, and we're becoming very popular for our line of liqueurs. We have an herbal liqueur, which is our version of a chartreuse, for your listeners who know what that is. We have a spicy chili liqueur, and we have an orange liqueur. So you should be able to come and fill a bar cart with just what we have. And some of those products are also available at the LCBO, and we hope that that list continues to grow.
0: Ooh, I'm thinking if I could take a chocolatey liqueur and put the orange liqueur in that.
1: That would be great. Exactly, yeah.
0: That could be pretty good, Adam. I'm excited about that. How much of your product was set before all of this started? How much of it was selling in the U.S.?
1: We don't have any products for sale in the U.S. It was on our plan, though, and that's kind of like if you're a Canadian business in our industry, you're looking to grow, right? Our neighboring provinces have populations of, you know, a million or so, but, you know, just New York or just California are massive target populations. And so that's something that makes the United States a very attractive trade partner when you're looking to expand. As well,
0: have you been impacted by the tariffs directly or indirectly in any other way? Because you're not selling in the U.S., how has it impacted on you?
1: Right. So we invested very early in a Canadian supply chain. You know, going back 6 years ago to when I founded the distillery, our grain is from the Ottawa Valley. You know, our barrels come from the Canadian Oak Cooperage outside of Hamilton. Our glass is the most imported product, and that right now is coming from Europe. So we haven't been directly impacted by the tariffs. What has hit us the hardest has actually been the rising fuel costs and a lot of the contributing supply chain items, like the dye that goes into the labels, for example. And so as that continues to fluctuate all over the place, you know, our goods are getting a lot more expensive to produce and a lot more expensive for us to sell.
0: The small indirect costs that add up to something that becomes a little more substantial. We keep hearing about trade barriers being brought down to make it easier for businesses like yours to sell within the country, to look to the east, to look to the west, to look to the north even. Is that happening?
1: It is. It's a little slower than I initially thought it was going to be. You know, go back, let's say, a year before the alcohol legislation started to change. And before the provinces agreed to the direct-to-consumer policy. Previously, you know, we would have had to take out a license on a province-by-province basis just for the privilege of marketing to those consumers. That's not listing on the shelf. That is just the ability to sell into the province. And so that has been removed. Now an Ontario producer's license or manufacturer's license is just as valid as an Alberta manufacturer's license in all of those signatory provinces. So right now it's something that excludes BC and Quebec, unfortunately, but it does mean that provided a manufacturer in our situation goes and you just have to register your existing license with that provincial authority, then you get a permit in return, which is free, and we can open up our online store. So now we're actually live to sell in Saskatchewan, Manitoba, Nova Scotia, New Brunswick, Newfoundland, and Labrador. And that's access that we did not previously have. So actually, since you and I have been talking, and I've done some other interviews this week as well, we've actually seen a number of online orders come in from those destinations. So we're thrilled that the word is getting out that we're this incredible Canadian-based Canadian distillery, and I'm just thrilled to get our products into other Canadian hands.
0: The U.S. door slammed shut on you just as you wanted to expand, but some Canadian windows have opened up. That's the good and the bad. Thank you, Adam. Appreciate it.
1: Thank you. Take care.
0: Adam Brierley, General Manager, Master Distiller at SFR Distillery, an Ottawa area business.
2: Trending. Something that everyone's looking at. Everyone's talking about.
3: Trending today.
0: Marianne McLarty in for Bunda for, turned out to be most of the week. No idea whether you're going to be here tomorrow or not, but...
3: Well, I'm on vacation tomorrow, so I will not be here.
0: Well, you were supposed to have something else to do last night, but volunteered to give that up so you could wake up early this morning. You don't owe us anything. Going anywhere fun?
3: Yeah, I'm going to Georgian Bay to see my parents.
0: Very nice. Yeah, I hope you get good weather up there. This time of year, you can still get some nice weather.
3: Yeah, you can. My parents say that the water is still really warm, so hopefully I'll be able to get in for a little bit of a swim. But it's
0: Are they on a beach somewhere up there?
3: They're not on a beach, but they're about a five-minute walk away from a beach.
0: Some of the most beautiful beaches in Georgian
3: Bay. Gorgeous. I love it up there.
0: Love it.
3: Mm-hmm.
0: Okay, well, good for you. I hope you enjoy that. But you got some work to do still before you leave. What's trending today?
3: Okay, do you remember Hilroy notebooks? Or maybe you've seen your kids with them. They're colorful notebooks.
0: How old do you think I am?
3: Well, I don't know.
0: Yes, I've seen
3: Okay. We used to get them all the time in elementary school, and they'd have a huge map of Canada on the front with all the provinces and territories. Well, apparently they've been selling faulty books without Newfoundland and Cape Breton included on the map. So Hilroy's now, I know, which is that's a huge problem if you're selling them to students learning about Canadian geography. So Hilroy's apologizing right now. They say it was a production error. Their statement says, "This is our mistake and we're sorry to everyone who spotted it. You're right and thank you for telling us."
0: It's huge, Newfoundland and Labrador. How do you miss that?
3: Well, Labrador is included, just not Newfoundland.
0: They put in, but it's all one now.
3: Yeah. Yep. Newfoundland, not there. Cape Breton, not there.
0: Labrador must love that because, you know, it's always Newfoundland and Labrador. Why isn't it Labrador and Newfoundland? Why did they get to go first? So now they're the only ones on that notebook.
3: Well, and Hilroy's parent company says the faulty books have been on shelves since last year. So customers only noticed the mistake recently.
0: Oh, they're all looking for Lake America, I guess.
3: Probably. And so this has gained a lot of attraction on social media. And obviously Newfoundlanders and Nova Scotians are pretty peeved. And like you said, Labradorians, people who live in Labrador, are probably, you know, pretty excited. But so are people in PEI. They're kind of loving it. And here's a clip from TikTok.
5: What a win for PEI today. And why am I saying that? Because of the Hilroy scandal, which is what I'm dubbing it, even though it's not really a scandal. But the fact that they left off Newfoundland, but they included PEI is a huge win for us in that we exist.
3: She went on to say that PEI is always excluded from all of the maps, or people always forget about them anyway, but they didn't forget about PEI.
0: Labrador. Newfoundland and Labrador is really big, and then PEI is just kind of this little thing sitting there. It's hard to get all the words on the page.
3: Yeah, it is. That's true, I guess. This does remind me of another story I saw out of Kentucky, where a public school is handing out agendas with a map of the states with misspelled names, and people think maybe AI generated the map. So, for example, it had Kentucky as Vanecki, Louisiana as Luke Ung, Alabama
0: as what?
3: Luke Ung, Alabama as Alatome, and South Carolina as Sorth Quanto. Which is like, where does this even come from? Those aren't even remotely similar to the actual names. So people are thinking that maybe AI is responsible.
0: Okay, so they're, printing up new notebooks and Newfoundland is back?
3: Yep, printing out new notebooks, Newfoundland is back. And in the States, they're printing out new agendas with the correct names.
0: Well, I hope if you're from Labrador, you enjoyed your couple of weeks in the sun. We've had it for over a year. I bet people there noticed, but in Labrador, like, don't tell anyone.
3: Yeah, probably.
0: We like it. It's fine. Thanks, Marianne.
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0: The NHL could be ready to expand with teams going to Houston and or Austin before the end of the year. The NHL expansion is starting to move very quickly, isn't it? Anthony LeBlanc, former NHL president, CEO, co-owner of multiple franchises, current advisor to potential partners, including Anthony has been talking to me about this over coffee and lunch for well over a year. So I knew he was doing some work with the Houston people, and now it's getting close. Good morning, Anthony.
31: Good morning, Bill.
0: I want you to know, first of all, I put my money where my mouth is because that jerk, what's his name again? Tkachuk or something. His older brother's really good. Anyway, I forget. When that guy left, I said, we got to support our team. So I'm buying season tickets this year.
31: Good man. That'll make my friend Ciro Leader very happy. And it should be an exciting year. I mean, it's fun to go get ready for the season where you have reason for optimism. And I mean, the Sens had a good year last year. Of course, there's been some personnel change, but yeah, no, I think that's good for you. And everyone listening should be doing the same thing.
0: Yeah, because you need that season ticket base, right? You need that financial base to count on when you're running a hockey operation, because the rest of it, then a lot depends on, especially in this market, how well is the team playing? Are they in the hunt for playoffs at the end of the season? Those things matter if you don't have that nice, solid season ticket base. So I'll be going down to pick my seats, going to sit in a couple of different areas and see what suits me. We're kind of pumped about it. Anyway, is the NHL, not financially first, just the product on the ice, is it ready for more expansion? I feel like it's become a league of a handful of stars and a lot of average players filling out the roster. I feel like the product's being watered down a little bit.
31: I rarely disagree with you, but on this one I will, because I think what you've seen over the last couple of decades in particular is just the rapid expansion of the high level of the sport in a variety of new geographies. You know, obviously it's grown by leaps and bounds in Europe. The American game has really grown. I mean, the NCAA down there, that program, again, 20 years ago, would not have been on a par with, call it the OHL, the WHL, or the Q League, and now it is. So I think that you're seeing, you know, and yes, of course, it's like any sport. You're going to have your top-tier players, the marquee players that are the ones that, you know, people get the most excited about. But I think that the league definitely has the ability to expand and not impact. And look, they're talking about, you know, one new team in the next couple of or few years, followed shortly thereafter by, you know, another team more than likely. So we're talking two teams over the next 5-6 years. And that's what, by the way, I like the way that the last expansion went, first in Las Vegas, then in Seattle, because you had a couple of years in between expansion drafts. And if you're a GM of a club, two teams expanding in 1 year, not that it's impossible, but it's definitely more impactful.
0: Yeah, for sure. And it's really difficult to plan for. Anthony LeBlanc is with us. We were way ahead of the game. After you and I talked about the price of major league sports franchises in North America and how it's taken off, I've seen so many articles since then about billionaires going up against billionaires. Everybody wants in on sports right now. We already talked about that. But so if you're the NHL, why a city like Houston, when you were working with the team there, what's your pitch to the NHL about what makes Houston the best next place?
31: Well, and I've mentioned this on your show before. I mean, the league, in particular, the commissioner, Gary Bettman, has been very clear with anyone who has come to his office and discussed the potential of expansion to a market. Number one, the league is going to want to look at the size of the market and see if it is one that would be able to support an NHL team. Houston is the fourth largest metropolitan area in the United States. It's 7.9 million people. A lot of people don't realize how big that city is. As well, it has a legacy of hockey with the Houston Aeros that played there in the WHA back in the day with the Howe family. So there's a very strong culture of hockey. I remember going to an event a couple of years ago, just a local group of hockey fans put together Hockey Day in Houston, and it's an annual event. And I went to this thing at this, like, outdoor brewery outside of downtown Houston, and there were thousands and thousands of people there just celebrating the game. So that one definitely ticks the box for the NHL. The next one is, you know, the commissioner and his team want to, you know, they'll do the due diligence on ownership. And, you know, as you mentioned, I had the pleasure of working with the Friedkin Group for a couple of years up until really the latter part of last year, helping them in the initial stages. And Dan Friedkin, the owner or the patriarch of the Friedkin Group, is your ideal owner in the NHL. This is a guy who, you know, first and foremost is a very wealthy individual. The family is a very long-standing company in Texas and based in Houston. They started in the Toyota distribution business, but since expanded, they're already in sports. With initially AS Roma in the Italian Serie A, as well as in Everton in the Premier League. And they've looked at other teams. So they've been looking at the NHL now. I mean, my first conversation with that group was back when I was still president of the Senators. I was introduced to the president of the company via one of my partners that I had in the Coyotes back in the day. And we had a long conversation back then. I introduced them to the league. They got together with the league. And then when I left the Senators, they brought me on to kind of help structure what a deal looks like. And that's what I worked on with them for a couple of years. You know, and then the last piece, sorry, my tangential way of speaking, is an arena. And that's where the big question marks are for. And by the way, not to correct you, but it is not Houston and or Austin. It's Houston or Austin. The Friedkin Group has the right to a team in Texas in one of those markets. So the question becomes, is it Houston, the 7.9 million person population, or is it Austin, a considerably smaller, probably a third of the size? But
0: I think that the main core of the city, I'm just looking now because I looked it up, is less than a million. But I would think Austin is a little like Vegas in that it's a tourist town too. So you've got you got the arena in the right place. People come to that city to visit. You have that population to draw on as well. And then there's the TV market. If you went to Austin, you'd still have a lot of people in Houston who might be interested in watching.
31: Yes, and there's no question. the comparison to Vegas is a very good one. Because remember, the NHL was the first of the four major North American leagues to go to Vegas. And it was risky at the time. I mean, the other leagues were not looking at it. They thought it was too small of a market. There was a lot of concern about the gambling aspect. Oh, goodness, has that changed over the years? And, you know, the NHL, I would argue that, and Gary Bettman has said this, the NHL, they have a homegrown base in Vegas that is very strong. And I put it up there with any other NHL team. You can't really say the same for, in particular, the Raiders. Like, that appears to be more of a touristy attraction. So I think that they'd be looking at Austin and say, could we replicate what we did in Vegas? Because I don't think that they would want it to be a tourist attraction. They would want it to be homegrown. But if you're first to market as one of the big four leagues, you have a great opportunity to do that, just like they did in Vegas.
0: Which brings us all the way to Ottawa, which is a smaller market, but also it's the nation's capital. People from all over the country visit their capital from time to time on vacation, and at least once in a lifetime, many Canadians do it. That's one of the reasons you need to be downtown in Ottawa, isn't it? To take advantage of that transient population, because the base is not as big. One in what? With Gatineau, 1.3, 1.4 million. So that's, I think, why the NHL is so focused on getting that arena moved to a more convenient location. Maybe I'm wrong about that. That's my take on it, though.
31: No, I think you're right, but you also have to remember that the arena is probably, even though I've said this repeatedly on your show, the bones of the building out in Kanata are good. There's been a lot of renovations over the years, but it's 30 years old. So it is definitely time for a new arena, and there's no question that, you know, it's interesting. One of the only markets that isn't best served with a downtown or a core location arena is the other team, or other location that is being bandied about for expansion in the NHL, which is Atlanta. Obviously, it failed twice in Atlanta, but both times the arena were in the downtown core. Right now, the groups that are looking at Atlanta are way in the suburbs, and it's been very much felt that that's the right location. So it's not always the case, but definitely the case here in Ottawa, no question.
0: Good to catch up again, Anthony. I'll talk to you next week.
31: Sounds good. Thanks.
0: Anthony LeBlanc, former NHL president, CEO, co-owner of franchises, and advisor to potential expansion partners. I got a couple of billion lying around. Maybe I'll hire Anthony to see if we can put something together. Everybody wants to buy a Major League Sports franchise these days.
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5: Good morning. I'm Andrew Schofield. A nice sunny day in the capital today. Right now, we are sitting at 18 degrees, mainly sunny in Ottawa. Your full forecast is coming up, but first, your top stories. While the countdown to Canadian retaliatory tariffs being put into effect is on as the trade war between the U.S. and Canada drags on,

0: the latest in a long string of insults coming from the U.S. administration ahead of Canada's imposition of counter tariffs on about $28 billion worth of U.S. imports. Jeremy Sherrill, CTV News.
1: And if you're angered by U.S. President Donald Trump's recent renaming of Lake Ontario as Lake America, chances are that an American living in your neighborhood might be just as outraged, if not more. Karen Rebo reports from the Canadian Press.
2: Trump's executive order to change the name of Lake Ontario has sparked widespread fury among many of the dual citizens and Americans who live in Canada. London, Ontario resident Chris Kubinski says he was so outraged by those threats of annexation that he decided to renounce his U.S. citizenship and divorce Trump's America.
3: It's childish. It's bizarre. I'm actually surprised he didn't try and name it Lake Trump.
2: Chris Palermo, an American who lives in Hamilton with his Canadian wife, says he's more disappointed in Google and Apple for changing the lake's name on their maps for U.S. users. Karen Rebo, the Canadian Press.
1: Back at home, damage from the Canada Day floods forced the cancellation of performances at the Meridian Theatres at Centrepoint, sending a beloved local production scrambling. But now, Come From Away has found a new home, and the popular musical is set to hit the stage later this week. The critically acclaimed play is based off the true story about the people of Gander, Newfoundland, who opened their homes in town after 38 planes carrying thousands of passengers from around the world were diverted to the small town during the 9/11 attacks. De La Salle Public School here in the capital is opening its doors to allow the show to go on. The first performance is Thursday, September 10th, with a show on September 11th as well. The show will close September 19th. Families were squeezing in one more museum visit here in the National Capital Region as the Canada Strong Pass enters its final weekend. Here's CTV's Josh Morano.
4: The federal government says last summer, more than 2.3 million people visited Canadian museums, including 580,000 children who got in for free. Final numbers for this summer are still being compiled.
5: The current Canada Strong Pass runs through tomorrow, with regular admission returning Tuesday. And while numbers are being finalized, the Canadian Museum of Nature says it appreciates being part of the program, saying it encourages more people to visit and experience some of the things that define Canada, including its nature.
1: The Canada Strong Pass has offered free general admission to participating museums and galleries for children and teenagers 17 and under since June 19th. Visitors between the ages of 18 and 24 received a 50% discount. It's a new way to join the conversation. Have your say with the CFRA Talkback button on the iHeartRadio app. From the CTV Weather Center, shaping up to be a nice Labor Day Monday today. Sunny skies, a high of 24, feeling like 27 with that humidity. Overnight temperatures will dip down to a cool 13 with a chance of some rain. Tomorrow, we'll see cloudy skies, a chance of showers, the high 23, feeling closer to 28 with the humidity. Looking ahead to Wednesday, rain moves in for the day. A rainy Wednesday, the high 22 and cloudy. Right now in Ottawa, 18 and mainly sunny. That's the latest from the CTV Newsroom. I'm Andrew Schofield. 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
8: Want to talk a little flag football here this morning. Also the second time this summer that we've talked about flag football, which is unusual for us, but it is having a moment and having a year, of course. You're getting added to the 2028 Los Angeles Olympics, and in its debut year for the sport, both the men and the women are going to be sending a Canadian team to LA for flag football, which is amazing. And all of that just finalized last week, and we had a chance to talk to the coach of the men's team, the head coach, Paul Lapolis, who was at one point the coach here in Ottawa of the Ottawa Red Blacks, about sort of the excitement and the moment that is happening for flag football right now.
9: The NFL, the Canadian Football League, want more people, you know, talking about football, whether it's flag or tackle. So I think there's been a big push on a number of fronts, and that's why you kind of see the NFL has really pushed to have their players play in the Olympics, and the Canadian Football League is also going to do the same thing. So they see the exposure, and it's a big growing sport.
8: So the Canadian men got it done last week, securing their spot. Quarterback Michael O'Connor, who's from Ottawa, leading Canada with 294 yards and five touchdowns in that game to make that happen. And he joins me on the line now. Michael, good morning to you.
10: Oh, good morning, Patricia.
8: Congratulations.
10: Thank you so much.
8: So, nice picture of the team with that ticket to LA 28 Olympic Games in front of you. What does it feel to be looking at an Olympic berth?
10: Yeah, it still hasn't really sunk in. I mean, it was such a special moment, a special tournament, special team.

0: and we're going to the Olympics. Yeah, it's weird to say. So such an honor to represent our country on a global stage, wear the maple leaf with pride, and then as well for myself to represent the football community of Ottawa and the great coaches and the great players that Ottawa has, and just to, represent the country.
1: Is it going to change the way people think about flag football and the kind of respect that this brand of the sport commands, do you think, with it being now an Olympic sport?
0: I do think so. It is definitely different than the contact, but I don't think it's any lesser. You still need to be really tough, I would say. The mental toughness is really key in the flag game because the game goes by so quick. You know, if you let yourself get down after a bad play, that could be it. So you have to be really resilient, and it's still throwing, it's still catching, it's still making plays, it's still winning your one-on-one. So it is different than tackle, but it is very similar at the same time.
1: Super fun. I played a lot of touch, a lot of flag, never played the tackle game, but I can vouch for the other two versions being an absolute blast and very entertaining game. What is your journey been through football, and how did you come to flag and realize that that was something that you were really, really good at?
0: Yeah, I never thought that I'd be playing flag, to be honest with you, but Coach LaPolice gave me a call last year and asked me if I want to come out and try out for the team, and I thought that it would be a great opportunity just to represent my country. That'd be pretty cool. You know, never thought I'd be able to do that playing football. So I gave it a shot. And, here we are. So it worked out.
1: You had always played tackle full contact prior to that?
0: That's right. I was just playing tackle before this.
1: Mm-hmm. So for as a quarterback, what are the differences in the two games? Is it faster for you, or what changes for you?
0: Yeah, it's very different. I'd say the biggest thing is the rusher. So in the flag game, the rusher stands 7 yards from the line of scrimmage, but he has a full sprint towards the quarterback. So it's pretty consistent that I only have 2 to 2.5 seconds to make a decision with the ball. So everything just happens so quickly. And then the field's only 25 yards wide. So I think it's a really small field. So decisions are made quickly, and the ball's got to get out quickly, accurately. And, that's what I'd say.
1: I mean, I've always thought, and I'm sure a lot of people do, that quarterbacks are a really special breed of athlete in that you have to have that vision and see everything that is coming at you so quickly and see that play develop. And as you say, just 2.5 seconds before that rusher is right on you. What do you think has made you particularly good at what you do?
0: I think playing the tackle game for a really long time has just given me the experience to stay calm in the biggest of moments, right? I think, like, for example, we were playing Mexico in the bronze medal game, and it only comes down to a couple plays, and we were able to, you know, remain calm, composed in overtime, and, you know, Team Mexico, they threw an interception on the first play, and that's the difference between an Olympic berth and no Olympic berth. So I definitely think it's just being able to stay calm in the biggest of moments is one of my strengths.
1: So what happens now with this team, now that you know that you have secured that berth, but we're talking a ways away, LA, summer of 2028, how much do you guys get opportunities to play together as a team between now and then? How does this all sort of shake down in the coming months?
0: Yeah, so we don't know what's next, to be honest. We haven't really talked about it as a group, but I would think that next year, the Continental Championship, so that would be South America, Central America, North America. Those will be in Ottawa, I believe, actually. So that's pretty cool. But those will be taking place next year. So I definitely think we'll be doing that. Mm-hmm. And then in terms of last year, we traveled to China for 2 weeks, played some games in China. We go to San Diego in California, do some training camps down there. So we got to travel a lot this year, and it definitely brought us closer as a team, and that also really helped us, I think.
1: What had been the dream for you, Michael? Was CFL what you would always thought would be the end stage for you, or what had you hoped for as you were growing up in football?
0: Oh, definitely I wanted to play in the CFL. for a long time, you know, but that necessarily wasn't in the cards. But here we are. So again, I never thought that I'd be here, especially once I think 2022 was my last year in the CFL. So to still be playing football 4 years later, I don't know, it's pretty cool. So I'm very fortunate.
1: The dream changes shape, but obviously, Paul, it was Paul who gave you the invitation, right? Saw something in you, Paul LaPolice?
0: That's correct.
1: Yeah. How is he as a flag coach?
0: Oh, he's been great. I mean, he really brings a certain level of professionalism to the team, which is awesome. And he takes care of the players. He really does. And then in terms of on the field, you know, he is new to the flag game. So he's constantly improving, constantly getting better, constantly adapting the playbook. So he understands that, you know, there's a lot to learn still. So he's humble enough to realize that and to keep evolving.
1: I think that's the cool thing in terms of spectators as well, that it will be a lot of people who are new to the flag game who will develop an appreciation for it. And maybe with that opportunity to see some really high quality flag football here in Ottawa next year, get all revved up to be big fans of the sport when it does make its Olympic debut in 2028. Would you agree?
0: Oh, I would agree. I mean, I fell in love with the game. You know, I never thought I would, but it's fun. It's energetic. It's fast paced. The athleticism shines, and then you get some of the guys that, you know, are going to make you miss with the hip drops and the dips and the spins and all that stuff. It's pretty cool to watch. You know, we got a couple guys that can do that on the team. So anytime we get them the ball in space, you know, it's pretty cool. So
1: super fun to watch, super frustrating when you're playing for sure. It will be entertaining, and we're really, really proud of you guys. Congratulations. Thanks so much for taking a few minutes to talk to us, and best of luck next year and into 2028.
0: Thank you, Patricia.
1: Michael O'Connor, former CFL quarterback of Canada's men's flag football team, which last weekend earned its berth to the Olympics in LA in 2028 as flag football makes its debut at those games.
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7: So I've been looking for friends in Ottawa that are into running slow, poetry, breakfast, specifically outside. And it's just been like a really niche group of people to find. And I made a video last week saying that I'm looking for more friends. So there's a loop at Andrew Hayden Park. It's a 1 kilometer loop and you can walk it, you can run it. You don't have to do anything. You can just hang out, because after that, I want to do like a little picnic. So we'll like spread out some blankets and I'll bring coffee and pastries for everyone. And then I'll just read some of my favorite poems from one of my favorite books. And then the floor is yours. If you're a writer or storyteller or something, then you can share whatever you want. And it's just going to be a bunch of like-minded people. So yeah.
1: That's the voice of Nico Winter, who has all kinds of friends now, after putting this video out there, inviting people to join him in an event that ended up actually not being at Andrew Hayden Park, or right at Andrew Hayden Park, but close by, because it got big and got a lot of attention. He's an Ottawa tattoo artist who started what's called a Slow Sunday Run Club, and it kicked off yesterday, and he's joining us on the line now. Nico, good morning to you.
8: Good morning. How are you?
1: I am very well. So there's a lot of run clubs out there. I know we talked to someone who was starting a hiking club last week and said they went that direction partly because there's a lot of run clubs. But this one is obviously a little bit different, just hearing you talk about what you had in mind for it. Tell me how this came about, why you decided to put that video out there and reach out to people.
8: Oh, man. I think because I was nervous to join an existing run club. I'm not a strong runner. And I also don't really like large crowds, like strangers, you know? So I feel like if you're joining something, everyone already knows everyone. So it's like, I don't know. I've never liked
1: it. Hard to be kind of the last person in and figuring it out.
8: That's it. Yeah. I don't want to be like the new person. So, you know, I was talking to my girlfriend about it and we're driving up to Hamilton for a concert. And I was like, a run club would be cool. And I was like, but also I want to do like a poetry thing, and same thing. I've never joined a poetry thing either. I was like, why don't we just combine both? And I'm sure there's going to be a small group of people that are into both, because I am.
1: Mm-hmm.
8: And, you know, that was like the preface of the video. I'm like, it's a niche group of people to find. And I was expecting maybe like 20 people to show up or to show interest. And then that's why I didn't get a permit. I thought 20 people sitting in a park is chill, you know, that's whatever. And then, people started sharing it and it started going crazy. And then someone was like, I hope you have a permit because you're going to get fined.
1: Right.
8: I'm like, oh my God, I don't. So I emailed everybody. I called the counselor in every different district and I emailed Parks Ottawa. And they only got back to me a day before the event. And I had already secured the community center, Acora, because someone reached out and they're like, hey, we love the cause. We heard about this and we want to donate the space for you to use. So I ended up being down the street, like a 5-minute walk from Andrew Hayden. And
1: because Acora Center actually reached out and said they wanted to be involved in this. They liked the idea.
8: Yeah, they loved it.
1: Yeah. Awesome. Mm-hmm. So how many people actually ended up coming out in the end and how did it go?
8: So I think someone counted about 173 people.
1: Wow.
8: It went so well. And I think the reason I had such a great turnout is because there were no rules really. Like I didn't know what was going on until I got there either, you know? So you could either walk or run, you could do 1 kilometer or all five. It didn't matter. The only thing that mattered is that you're there. Right. And what we did is run 2.5 kilometer one way and then turn back, which ended up being five. And we would scoop up the people that were walking or, you know, a little bit slower and be like, hey, we're turning back now. And everyone arrived back at the same time at like 10:30. And it went so well. And, you know, for a lot of people, there's a girl there. She's like, this is my second time running. I was like, when was your first one? She's like, yesterday, because I didn't want it to be my first time today.
1: That's you know? So good. Yeah. I mean, I also like, love that idea of I want to get out there. I wish I could run with other people, but I feel like I'm too slow for most people. You want to find someone who's actually going to go at your pace just to have a spot where you can be comfortable like that, but actually be moving is awesome.
8: Yeah, it was wonderful. And I remember in high school, I was in like this special program where, you know, I not that I had learning disability, but I had a really hard time in school, English being my second language. And it came from the idea that we would go for runs or play sports for half of the class. And then the second half, we would do like English or math or something. And I loved that. And I was like, what if we do the same thing, you know, kind of put your guard down. I feel like everyone's in a slightly better mood and more open if they're a little sweaty, you know.
1: And it kind of settles your brain in a certain way too, right? If you do something active before you exactly. actually engage in something that's a little more cerebral. So how yeah. did the part afterwards go?
8: Oh my God, I was so surprised. So the way I did it was I had people write their names on a deck of cards. It's called We're Not Really Strangers, which I thought was fitting for the game where, you know, each card is a prompt to like ask you to ask a question to a stranger. And then I would pick a name from the deck of cards and then that person would read next. And the amount of people that it was their first time ever doing something like this was incredible. And what happened was they would see people come up, do it for the first time, realize it's not that bad. And then they would come up and be like, can I actually put my name down? Like, I changed my mind. I actually do want to do it. And there are so many people that were doing it for the first time, sharing things that were just like notes in their iPhone or something, you know? And that was so, so beautiful to see.
1: So either sharing something that they have written with purpose or sharing sort of, as you say, notes in the iPhone, like a plan for something, sort of an outline, wanting to get some feedback, or like all different things?
8: More just like, you'd be surprised at how many people do like creative writing and poetry and all these things, but it's very private mm-hmm. and they never think to share it with the world. And someone's like, oh, I actually wrote something a year ago when I was going through this thing that I'd like to read today. Or, you know, some people wrote things specifically for that event, which is what I did too. And it was crazy to think that someone was sitting there like, you know, like the 2 weeks leading up to it and writing and being like, okay, like I'm going to include Nico in this poem that I'm writing. And yeah, just hearing everyone's like stories and how they came together to that single moment was really cool.
1: And writing itself, as we know, can be so cathartic, and people have had diaries and done journaling for years, and some of it you mm-hmm. want just to be for you, but there is something about having a message maybe that you can share or how that can be received that really transforms it as well, right?
8: Exactly. And it's funny you say that, because I thought of this and I haven't heard anyone mention that yet, but the thing I did at the very end was a surprise. I didn't tell anyone, not even my girlfriend or my mom. It was an honest surprise. And I got everyone that was interested, they could write a letter to a past version of themselves and just kind of saying like, this is where we're at today. And then at the end, I said, if you're willing, you can have a secret pen pal and you can exchange those letters with a stranger and you can hold on to it and read it and know that you relate to someone that you've never met on such a deep level because they wrote that letter to themselves, right? It was unfiltered the way you would filter, you know, yourself when you meet someone versus yourself when you're talking to yourself. And now all these people are walking around with someone else's letter and they don't know whose it is, but they know that they have this like crazy, crazy connection, probably deeper than they had to anyone else.
1: Mm-hmm. If someone out there is listening to this and thinking, I love that slow run part, but I don't write or I don't want to share what I've written, mm-hmm. they're welcome to just come out and be a participant who's listening, but doesn't have to mm-hmm. feel like they have to put themselves out there. Are you open to sort of anyone and everyone for the next one?
8: Yes, of course. So the way everything's been planned is that it's free and it's always going to be free. The only time I do mention money is that it costs me money to rent a park and rent the microphones. So, you know, I have tickets that are for sale and the price is either $0 because I just need a head count, right? So for insurance and that, I just need to know how many people are coming. So you can buy a ticket and you can pay zero, or you can pay 15, or you can pay it forward and pay 25, which covers like a free ticket, basically. Mm. And with that, it doesn't buy you a seat, right? Like it's in a park. You just sit wherever you want. There's no like special treatment for anyone. And the thing is, like, if you don't want to run, you can just wait at the park and get set up, you know, with your picnic stuff. Or if you don't want to read anything, you can just sit there and listen. You know, it's so low expectation because I didn't really plan anything. I just kind of leave it up to people, whatever they want to do. Like it just started as a video and I'm just rolling with it.
1: Yeah. And your mom was there too, you said?
8: No, my girlfriend's mom was there.
1: Oh, your girlfriend's
8: mom. My mom's going to come next time.
1: Okay.
8: Yeah, my mom is a farmer, so they do farm.
1: Oh my goodness. Yeah. That's busy for them. So what did your girlfriend's mom think?
8: She loved it.
1: Yeah.
8: She was actually someone that inspired us to run because she runs a 5K rain or shine in the winter. It doesn't matter. And I was like, oh my God, if she can do it, I could at least try to do it. And yeah, when she said that she took time off work to come, it was really special. Yeah, it was really cute.
1: Nice. Okay. Well, I hope your mom does get out there too. And because that's pretty awesome. I'm sure pretty inspired by you. Yeah. So your goal is not to make money off of this. You just want to cover your costs and give people a chance yeah. to do something that would have appealed to you if it had been opened up to you as well.
8: Exactly. Yeah. And financial should never be a barrier to entry. And your ability to run should not be a barrier, or your ability to read or write poems shouldn't be a barrier. There are no barriers.
1: Okay. So register so you know exactly how many people are going to be there, whether or not you have the money to pay at this time. Okay.
8: Exactly. Yeah.
1: Perfect.
8: And they can get tickets. It's badvibes.ca. Just go into the products, and then there should be a Slow Sunday ticket in the products.
1: Nico, thank you very much for this. It's very cool. I appreciate you jumping on to share how this all went down.
8: Of course. Thank you so much for the chat. I appreciate you.
1: You too. Nico Winter, Ottawa tattoo artist, starting the Slow Sunday Run Club. So again, this one will be at Andrew Hayden Park. He's got the permit, gets how all of that works. And if you are intrigued, we have more on our CTV Ottawa website to see how this worked and maybe something you or someone you know would want to consider. But it sounds like you might have to register pretty soon because those numbers are racking up once again.
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1: This was an interesting one this morning. Airbnb putting out its list of what are the trendiest neighborhoods in Canada this summer. Neighborhoods that are seeing bookings that are up nearly 180% year over year. So a lot more people booking this summer than they were last year. Now, I'm wondering how much Airbnb was hoping that we'd be talking about them in every market, because it's pretty evenly distributed list, these neighborhoods in the major cities right across the country. But here in Ottawa, the neighborhood that is getting the attention from Airbnb and is getting a lot of reservations apparently this summer is the Glebe. Beautiful area, very highly sought after in terms of people wanting to buy homes there. And a very busy area with lots going on, but not necessarily the first neighborhood that you would think tourists would go to. It'd be more downtown, you know, near Parliament buildings, Byward Market area. And Airbnb is saying that that's one of the things, is the neighborhoods people choose to stay in then see a boost to their economy because people will then spend a little more time in that neighborhood that they might not get to if they did just do the downtown hotel and whatnot. So is this a good thing for the Glebe, seeing something like this, or a not so great thing in a residential community with a lot of families? Daryl Cox is executive director of the Glebe BIA joining us on the line now. Daryl, good morning to you.
19: Good morning, Patricia. Nice to speak with you.
1: Nice to speak with you. So what do you think of Glebe being considered one of the trendiest neighborhoods right across the country? Did this come as a surprise or no surprise at all?
19: Hey, I think I'm being a little biased here, but no surprise, Patricia. we obviously think it's a great neighborhood. It has so much to offer. You know, we've got Lansdowne Park and all the events that happen there. The canal, you know, it's right in our backyard, skating in the winter, you know, running, walking, you know, even kind of kayaking, canoeing in the summertime as well. So, you know, and about 80% of our stores are owner-operated, small stores, Main Street retail, you know, and that's what people are looking for in this day and age, and it's great. You know, so yeah, not surprised, and it was certainly a great piece of news to start the day off with.
1: Well, I went to Glebe way back when and loved the neighborhood as a teenager, and then I lived in the suburbs for years, and now I live not too far away. I certainly get the appeal for residents and families who are making that their life, but where are these Airbnbs? Are they in family homes? Are they little secondary properties? Is it one level? Are there a lot of Airbnbs in the Glebe?
19: I don't know the exact number, Patricia, but yeah, you know, I think based on the city's regulations and Airbnb regulations, they're typically have to be owner-operated, like the owner has to live in there. So I'm assuming it would be like a secondary apartment on the top floor or somebody just renting their room out. But it's, yeah, it's definitely a bonus. Like as it mentioned in the article, you know, it's about a $300 average daily spend with half in the neighborhood. So you start to, you know, extrapolate those numbers over the course of the year. And that's a real bonus to our businesses. You know, it's obviously the last few years with, you know, I hate to mention COVID, but it's taken them a while to get over that. You know, what we're facing now with tariffs and everything. So anything we can do, it's great to see those numbers just increasing and fantastic to see people traveling again.
1: And I would think a lot of those people who are choosing to stay somewhere like that right within the heart of the city are probably often people who don't have cars. They're not renting a car when they come. They're probably doing a lot of stuff by foot or transit and actually seeking out spots to go right in that neighborhood.
19: Yeah, 100%. I mean, as we know, it's very central, very accessible. You know, there's Old Ottawa South just to the south. And, you know, even getting downtown is walkable, or just hop on the 6 or the 7 bus and get downtown or walk along the canal. So, yeah, it's the perfect location for tourists coming into the city.
1: So all positive? You don't hear complaints from any residents or anyone about, oh, there's a lot more tourists, there's people staying at the Airbnb next door? That's not a bother?
19: No, it hasn't been an issue at all for us, Patricia.
1: Okay. Have you seen the list of the other neighborhoods on here? Have you checked out any of these spots to compare them to the Glebe?
19: I did. I had to be surprised seeing some of them like were, you know, below, I don't know, St. Boniface and Winnipeg, but, you know, it's good to see us up there with some in Vancouver and Calgary as well, some of the larger cities. But yeah, I think I would have ranked us up a little bit higher, but just happy to be on that top 10 for sure.
1: Yeah, very cool, for sure. All right, Daryl, thank you very much for hopping on for a few minutes. I hope you have a wonderful weekend.
19: Thank you. Thanks, Patricia.
1: Daryl Cox, the executive director of the Glebe BIA. So again, this is the list that Airbnb has put out of Canada's trendiest neighborhoods, places that are seeing a boost in Airbnb bookings this summer over last. The Glebe making that list. Some of the others on there: Hastings Sunrise in Vancouver, North End in Kelowna, McKernan in Edmonton, a Kensington Market in Toronto, Le Mille Carré Doré in Montreal, Saint-Sauveur in Quebec City, wonderful little town, ski spot, maybe not so much in the summer, but fun little stores and whatnot, and downtown Halifax, which of course, so beautiful along the waterfront in that area. What do you think of the Glebe? If you were coming in from out of town, is that a spot that you would stay?
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1: I'll tell you what these summer shows are all about. Interrupting people who are traveling or on vacation and getting them to take a moment to come on the radio and talk to us. But I felt this one was really worthwhile because this is a really cool story for someone we know who's a good friend of our show here, Sandy Sharkey, local photographer who does all kinds of other things and former radio personality, of course, as well. Sandy, good morning to you.
20: Good morning, Trish. How are you?
1: Is it a little earlier where you are?
20: 3 hours earlier than where you are. Yeah.
1: Sorry about that. At least we're not a morning show. So there you go. This is really, really cool. I saw this post from a couple of people that a photo that you took of a wild horse on Sable Island, and oh my goodness, it's a gorgeous photo, is now going to be featured on a Royal Canadian Mint silver coin.
20: Yes, I'm so excited. Very, very humbled by this. I'm kind of blown away that this happened. The coin was actually released by the Royal Canadian Mint on Tuesday. And so it's available now. And I've had a few messages from people saying they've gone to their local post office and they've picked it up there. So it's kind of easy to get, I guess. Yeah, it's really exciting because for a lot of reasons, obviously, I'm huge fan of wild horses, and I do my best to advocate for them and spread the stories about them. And so anytime any awareness can come, you know, towards wild horses is pretty exciting. And this photo meant a lot to me, and it was a challenging photo to take, so that was the one they chose for the coin.
1: Describe the photo and the situation in which you took it.
20: So this was my very first trip to Sable Island. It was 2014, so 12 years ago. And the conditions with which I took this photo were probably the most impossible. And I was in a Zodiac boat about 100 meters off one of the beaches from Sable. And I saw from quite that distance away a stallion appear on the top of a ridge. And because I already had quite a bit of experience under my belt regarding body language from wild horses, I could tell the stallion was agitated. He stopped, he went up to the top of a grassy dune, and he was agitated. And the fellow that was driving the Zodiac, there was a small group of us in the boat, he said, well, we have to get back to the ship, because at that point we were all staying on this ship that was anchored a mile away. And he said, it's time to go back. And I said, if you don't mind, can we hang around just for a little bit? Because something's going to happen here. I can just see it. And so what happened was another stallion appeared way down the beach, quite a ways away. And he started to charge towards the original stallion that I'd spotted. So once the band stallion, wild horse families are considered and called bands. Once the original stallion that I spotted saw that other stallion, he started to charge towards him. So we have a band stallion and a challenger that are running towards each other on the beach. I'm a million miles away. I'm in a bobbing Zodiac. I've got my big lens. And the thing about all of that was that I was actually kind of laughing taking the shots, because I figured that zero was going to come of this. So that's essentially the photo that I got, was the band stallion running down the beach after the challenger. And just before I started to snap away, a herring gull appeared in the shot too, like an escort for the stallion. So he's in the shot as well. And that was the photo that ended up becoming the one that the Royal Canadian Mint decided, it's time for a Sable Island wild horse coin, and this is the one we want.
1: The layers of color in the water, then the sand, and the layers again in the sky with the horse, and of course the gull featured. It's absolutely gorgeous. I don't know how that all plays exactly on a coin, but very, very cool that they would choose to do that. And I guess I'm going to have to go down to my post office and spend some money to buy one of these coins so I can actually hold it and see it in person. But very quickly, because it's radio, 30 seconds or so, why is Sable Island important to us here in Canada?
20: We have to be very, very proud as Canadians that we are the stewards of Sable Island. It is a national park reserve. And as someone who has traveled all over the world to find and bring people to see wild horses, they are under siege all around the world. this is one of the only places, if not the only place in the world, where wild horses are 100% protected, revered, and left to be managed only by Mother Nature and not by the heavy hand of mankind. So something to be very proud of as Canadians.
1: Absolutely. There goes Sandy Sharkey, whose photo of a wild horse on Sable Island is now featured on a Royal Canadian Mint silver coin, and you can purchase them now if you'd like to have that as a little souvenir.
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1: I want to talk on a Friday about some tough stuff in relationships and why really intelligent people maybe stay in unhealthy relationships, especially when there are signs, those red flags. Before we get into that, you all know that term, right? Red flags, green flags. It's interesting because it's used in very common situations now all the time, and you see it online all the time. But I feel like it was only 10, 15 years ago when that started to come into the vocabulary. So red flag being, for example, son's girlfriend doesn't like it when he talks to other girls, gets very angry at the high school level, red flag. Your boyfriend goes to a family wedding, spends a long time chatting with your grandparents, you know, helps them get into the car, green flag, right? That kind of stuff. Okay, red flag, green flag. Well, there's a new book out there that leans heavily on that concept. It's called Red Flag Rehab, asking that vital question about the unhealthy relationships and why we don't pull ourselves out of them when we are noticing some of those red flags. And Rebecca Rafus is the author of that book, a registered psychotherapist, Limestone Psychotherapy, and joining us on the line now. Good morning, Rebecca.
33: Good morning.
1: So first
3: really
1: of all,
3: excited to be here.
1: I appreciate you being here. The title, where did the idea of the title come from?
3: Well, so that's a kind of interesting story. So I've been working on this book for quite a few years now, and I never really knew what to call it. And I was on Instagram looking to start like a highlight reel section on my profile to showcase all the content that I share about, you know, unhealthy relationships and healing and all that kind of stuff. And you only have a certain amount of characters that you can use. And I just came up with this red flag rehab as the little highlight. And then I went, hey, that actually matches really well with what I'm talking about in this book.
1: I think it's a great title. It's really catchy. And immediately, like, red flag means something for people. So they know what you're talking about and that it probably refers to relationships without you having to be as specific. So that is kind of good. And it is such an interesting topic for sure, because either know someone or ourselves have been in one of those relationships where often, you know, right from the get-go that there are things that are just not going to work or that are pointing to being issues. And yet we plow through or we stay in those relationships. And this is something that you've seen a lot of, right? Like, what type of behaviors are you specifically talking about when you talk about red flags in this context?
3: Well, so, you know, I wanted to touch on the rehab word because a lot of people were asking me why rehab, why am I using that word?
1: Okay.
3: And so that, I think, is what makes the book a little different, because I showcase a lot of information around the neuroscience and what's happening with the nervous system and the brain chemistry and why we stay stuck in these relationships. Because often the conversation is, well, why didn't you just leave? And why didn't you leave after you noticed it the first time or the second time or even the 10th time? And it's because there's an actual chemistry, just like in addiction, happening within the body and within patterns and conditioning from family life, from society, from systemic, you know, structures, that actually keeps us ignoring some of those things and disconnects us from ourselves and listening to our inner dialogue or our inner intuition, as some people call it, right?
1: So more than just thinking someone will change or wanting to see the best in someone, we're actually having an altered brain chemistry that is allowing us to sort of tolerate those behaviors?
3: In a lot of extreme cases, yes.
1: Hmm.
3: And, you know, we know with domestic violence, you know, we know the research shows now that it takes up to 9 attempts for someone to leave that dynamic because of the things like trauma bonding and, you know, the reward systems that are being activated in the dynamics that are toxic. And so, you know, we really work hard to teach people who are in these patterns to actually rewrite the patterns and look at and start listening to themselves more and starting to get a new feeling for what love actually feels like, what healthy love actually feels like. Like, I often say things to my clients like, real love is like a crock pot, right? Not a microwave. It takes time. It's slow. Hmm. It's not a rushed situation, you know? And in red flags, you know, we look at those things as, you know, people who kind of love bomb and they futuristically fake, you know, they talk a lot about the future, but they don't actually line up with their actions. And they're constantly kind of putting that pressure to move quick when they don't even know your middle name or, you know, where you came from kind of thing. Right.
1: Right. Interesting. And those situations you talk about are in romantic relationships. Do you sometimes see those same patterns in like friendships, unhealthy
3: 100%. Yeah. So I have a whole chapter on that in the book. And I think that that's kind of what makes my book a little bit different, you know, when talking about relationships, because, you know, we often hone in on, oh, well, this is about, you know, my partner. Well, no, we see this everywhere. We see it in friendships. We see it in our society. We see it in our workplaces, in leadership. You know, there's lots of situations that I've worked on with clients where I've been advocating for them within workplaces on how to navigate difficult situations where they're being manipulated or coerced or, you know, pressured to do things that they're just not comfortable doing, but there's a fear of losing their job and losing their livelihood. And so people can play on that, right? And so, you know, the book teaches you how to kind of pay attention to why that's happening. But really, the book is teaching people how to rewire themselves so that they're learning how to listen to themselves first. Mm. Because part of the red flags is also on us, right? We all carry red flags in ourselves too when we're on the other end and we're people pleasing, or we're trying to rescue, or we're trying to see that potential and fix the potential. So when we're really paying attention to even our own patterns and why we do those things and why we might be engaging in that kind of, you know, red flag entanglement, you know, we start to really understand ourselves better. We start to set boundaries. We start regulating the nervous system. We start, you know, having understanding our own triggers and things that that we engage in, and it just helps us to step away from these dynamics and start to unlearn walking into those patterns.
1: Mm, we're talking to Rebecca Rafus, the author of Red Flag Rehab. So would you suggest, as you're saying, that the book will sort of tell you how to recognize these things, maybe change your own behavior, recognize it in others? Is this book, would you suggest it as kind of a first step for someone who's thinking maybe that they are in or have been in an unhealthy yeah. relationship in the past, and maybe might alert them to whether they need more help to actually deal with potentially what could be a really tough situation?
3: 100%. The reason I wrote this book is because I myself have been down this road personally. I've been in red flag relationships, and I wanted people to have something in their pocket that they could go to that doesn't cost them a lot of money, because trauma therapy and trauma recovery is a long standing therapy. It takes years sometimes to rewrite and some of this stuff that's going on internally. And so as a therapist myself, I'm not trying to get myself out of a job here, but I wanted people to be able to have a baseline of where to start that's in their pocket. And then they have the freedom to kind of jump off from the book into whatever therapy works for them or whatever healing modality works for them. And that's why I wrote it. So it is definitely, I would say, it's kind of like the tip of the iceberg in understanding red flags, because there is a large spectrum. And you know, we see this in our communities. And I've already started writing a second book that's going to dive into the darker side of the red, you know, to understand even the more systemic issues and femicide and all those things too. Because, you know, this is the beginning. And what happens when we stay in the red flag relationships and we don't, you know, figure out how to get out of them, it can turn very dark very quick, and people can get stuck in these relationships their whole lives. Mm. And then children are being born into this and raised in these, you know, this red flag mayhem, as I call it in the book, you know, and so then what does that produce, right? And we just keep these cycles going. So, you know, I really actually challenge people to, I often say in the book that it's rebellious to choose yourself. It's rebellious to choose this healing, because it's not easy. It is hard work, and there's a lot of regulation activities throughout the book to help people regulate as they're reading some of this stuff. Because when you put that mirror up and you start looking at yourself, there's a lot of grief that can come up. There's a lot of, you know, aha moments where you might be angry with yourself or even angry with others, realizing that you were in these things in the first place. So it's really important to take your time and to pace yourself. There's a ton of appendices in the back of the book that give you, you know, inventories and things that you can do to kind of check in with yourself, check in with others that you're in relationships with. You know, there's activities on how to, you know, just starter kits, as I call them, to get you started on how to actually protect your own inner world and the work that you're now doing to step into your rebellious era, as I like to call it.
1: I love that. We are just about out of time here, Rebecca, but I have to ask you, what has the reception been to the book so far? I'd love to think there's not a lot of people who need this, but I'm guessing I'd be wrong on that.
3: Well, so you know what? I mean, obviously, I love my friends and family who are huge supporters, and they've been purchasing the books and sharing it around. So right now, it's just beginning. And my hope is that, you know, this can be picked up by, you know, chapters or different, you know, bookstores and stuff like that, because I really do think that, you know, for the cost of the book, you might save yourself a couple of hundred or even a couple thousand dollars in therapy to just start with the book. And I eventually will have some, I'm going to have an online academy, where people who have purchased the book can have contact with me regularly. Right now it's on Amazon. So just if they go to Amazon and they type in Red Flag Rehab book, it'll show up. And that's the only place you can get it right now.
1: All right. Well, good luck. I'm sure we'll see it grow beyond that as word of mouth gets out there. And we'll look for it on Amazon. Rebecca, thank you very much for your time.
3: You.
1: Best of luck with the next book.
3: Thank you so much.
1: Rebecca Rafis is an author and registered psychotherapist as well. The book is Red Flag Rehab on Amazon, if it piques your interest.
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34: Good morning. I'm Andrew Schofield. A nice sunny day in the capital today. Right now, sitting at 20 degrees. It's sunny outside. Your full forecast is coming up. But first, your top stories. Damage caused by the Canada Day floods forced the cancellation of performances at Meridian Theatres at Centrepoint, leaving a popular local production searching for a new venue. But now Come From Away has found a new home, and the acclaimed musical is set to take the stage later this week. The production tells the true story of the people of Gander, Newfoundland, who opened their homes and community to thousands of stranded airline passengers after 38 planes were diverted to the small town during the September 11th attacks. Now De La Salle Public School here in the capital is stepping in and making sure that the show does go on. The first performance is Thursday, September 10th, followed by another show on September 11th. The production will run through September 19th. The countdown to Canadian retaliatory tariffs being put into effect on U.S. goods is on, and the trade war between the U.S. and Canada continues to fester. Here's CTV's Jeremy Charon with this report.
0: The U.S. president took aim at Canada with yet another social media post.

0: Ottawa.
1: As trade tensions continue to rage between the U.S. and Canada, the Buy Canadian movement is now gaining momentum once again. In Perth, Ontario, there's one store that only stocks its shelves with Canadian-made products. Here's CTV's Natalie Van Roy with this report.
2: Perth General Store owners, mom and daughter duo, prioritize supporting local and Canadian made.
3: I would say 95% of the product in the store is Canadian, and that equals over 60 brands right now.
2: The pair first opened the doors here in June 2025, in the midst of a trade war between Canada and the U.S. Here, the shelves are stocked with homemade bakery items, cooking utensils, and personal goods. Shoppers feeling a connection to the Buy Local movement. The Buy Canadian movement first gained momentum in the early days of the trade war. Adams is noticing a resurgence in recent weeks. Natalie Van Roy, CTV News.
1: U.S. President Donald Trump's trade war with Canada has become an issue at the ballot box south of the border, Jason White reports.
4: Polling shows U.S. tariffs on Canadian goods and renaming Lake Ontario are both unpopular with American voters. Many political observers have been predicting for a while now that the House of Representatives will flip to the Democrats. But Western University political scientist Matthew Lebo says the U.S. Senate could also now be in play in this November's elections. He says that's because some of the key battleground states have close trading relationships with Canada. Jason White, The Canadian Press.
1: It's a new way to join the conversation. Have your say with the CFRA Talkback button on the iHeartRadio app. From the CTV Weather Center, a beautiful start to the day with plenty of sunshine in store on your Labor Day Monday. The high 24. It'll feel closer to 27 with that humidity. Tonight, skies will turn partly cloudy with temperatures dropping down to 13, along with a chance of showers. For tomorrow, expect mainly cloudy skies, a chance of some rain. The high 23, feeling like 28 with the humidity. As we head into Wednesday, rain will be the main story. The high 22 on Wednesday. Right now in Ottawa, it is 20 degrees and mainly sunny. That's the latest from the CTV Newsroom. I'm Andrew Schofield. 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
11: The storm they did not expect to have to deal with affecting a local theater organization after the floods on Canada Day impacted Meridian Theaters at Centrepoint. Great venue. I've seen so many wonderful things there, from Blue Rodeo to a magic show to theater. And it is where Orpheus would have been performing Frozen this season, but it is now postponed because of the flood damage after that rain came down on Canada Day. They are looking at alternate options to, as they say, the show must go on, to keep the show going. JT Morris is managing director at Orpheus Musical Theatre and joins me on the line now. Good morning to you, JT.
12: Morning, Patricia. How are you?
11: I am very well. How difficult has this been and how frustrating?
12: Well, it's certainly been a shock and a sudden pivot that we've had to make pretty quickly. A little frustrating, but you got to find the funny in it. It's our 120th anniversary season, and some wise guy came up with the title and theme of Unbreakable, and here we are.
11: I've read the book, Unbroken, I think.
12: Yeah,
11: there's a lot of tests that you end up going through. So certainly not what you anticipated, but it is what it is. How soon after July 1st did you realize and start getting a sense that this damage was more extensive than we initially realized and that the show might have to be postponed?
12: No, it was very sudden. I mean, all through the month of July, of course, we knew that there was damage, but our opening night wasn't for another 4 or 5 months, so we still thought there was a lot of time. We found out just at the same time that everybody found out. So last week, late Thursday afternoon, we got a call from the theater saying that it was shut down, and by the next morning, everybody else knew. So it really was a sudden hit to us, and we had to convene very quickly to decide what are the steps forward and start getting in touch with our production teams, who are all volunteers.
11: Right. So, yeah, so you're figuring out whether you postpone, do it later.

0: Heater at Center Point at Meridian when it is repaired and restored, or whether there's an alternate venue, or what are the options that you're looking at?
1: You know, all options are on the table right now. So we obviously don't know when Center Point will reopen, so we're not focusing on that right now. We are looking at alternative options, though. So we've been in touch with a few different venues who are trying to work out some dates for us, but we really don't know yet. The tough thing that we all have to realize is there's only one Meridian Theaters at Center Point. It's the only one that has the audience capacity, technical capabilities, and amenities that we've been working with for well over 30 years now. So any move we make is going to be a change in the way we operate, and the change in the runtime, and a host of volunteers who have to learn a whole new venue. So we're remaining optimistic, though, and we've risen to challenges like this before, so it might be a new opportunity for us to explore.
0: And a whole lot of additional responsibilities for you if, in fact, you're shifting location and everything that comes with that. Is it actually 30 years that Orpheus has been operating out of Meridian at Center Point?
1: Yes, it is. Orpheus is one of the original rental tenants in this space going back to the early 90s. So it's been our home away from home that entire time. It certainly is a big workload, like you mentioned. Something like this doesn't just impact the one show. It impacts the whole season and all of the operations that go behind it. And any kind of loss of revenue like this affects everything else we do at Orpheus, not just the shows that go on stage. So it really is a big pivot that we're looking at right now.
0: What is typically the timing for you on a production like this? When would you be casting, starting rehearsals, moving forward? Is that all coming up?
1: Yeah, so we would have actually started registrations for auditions this week. They would have opened yesterday. We've had to delay that, obviously. The cast would have been put in place at the end of the month, and we would have started rehearsing on September 2nd. But the last 6 months, even, the production team itself, which is about 27 people, all designers, department heads, have already put their work into the show to make sure that it's ready for when a cast gets there.
0: Hmm. So do you have a short list on possible alternate venues? What would you need? What would actually be feasible to make it work?
1: Yeah, right now we've been talking with Algonquin Commons Theater, with the Bronson Center. We're looking at high school auditoriums as well. And you know what? The option of really just finding a big open space, be that a warehouse or an exhibition, and we build something within temporarily, It's not off the table. We generally require, you know, multiple fly lines, a few hundred light fixtures, capacity of an audience that can fit up to 8,500 people over 9 days. It really is a big feat that we put on with our shows and have been doing for 120 years. So finding something like that, it's going to be tough, but it's possible.
0: I hope you find it. What is the joy in this for you? I mean, there's always headaches, usually not this size, I'm sure, with being at the helm of a production like this. But what is the joy in it for you in doing this and for those who participate? Musical theater is sort of its own unique product, and those who love it really love it. What do you love about it?
1: You know, there's a reason I work in community theater, and that it's there. People are there not just for the love of theater, but the dirty little secret of Orpheus and companies like ours is, while we're a theater company, we're actually a social service enterprise that provides artistic development and home away from home and positive community outlet for all the people. And so without shows, we can't pay for those things either. And what I love to see about the whole network, where, you know, over 500 volunteers a year, is that they're really just developing as people and becoming better humans and making new friends and making a found family through the theater. And that's the joy that I like to see. So I don't want to lose that. Shows sometimes won't hit the stage. We get it. But we don't want the morale of the people to disappear. And we don't want to lose the outlet within the community for everybody.
0: Mm. Yeah. Yeah. Beautiful. And a lot of people probably would not be aware of that. So that's the other side to it for you, and a little bit of the urgency in wanting to make this happen. Is there a chance that it does not, that you just have to, you sort of pick things up again next year and let this go, let it go? Jeez, look at that. A little Frozen reference.
1: Yeah, well done. Sure, there's a chance, but let's say that's way at the bottom of the list right now. We'd rather keep our minds open. We'd rather stay optimistic and push through and figure out what we can do first. I mean, it wasn't that long ago we shut down for 2.5 years because of this pandemic that everybody probably remembers, but we managed to continue operating during that too. So we've done it before. We can do it again.
0: The pandemic, which underlined the value of being able to get together and support the arts and be a part of the arts and community and whatnot. So I certainly hope you can find an alternate option and let us know when you do. Would really love to be able to say that the show must go on and will, and Frozen, a particularly wonderful production as well that a lot of people would be looking forward to not only being a part of, but obviously being in the audience when and if you do find a place. So JT, keep us up to date, and best of luck going forward.
1: Absolutely. Thank you so much, Patricia. I appreciate you.
0: JT Morris, Managing Director, Orpheus Musical Theater, again, looking for a new home after we learned last week just how significant the flooding damage was because of the rainfall, the sewer overflow that occurred on July 1st, which is keeping things shut down at Meridian Theaters at Center Point for now.
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7: That was in the building cafeteria. And I remember thinking at the time, you know, here's this towering figure of Canadian journalism who remembers everybody's first name in the cafeteria and even the smallest details about their personal lives. He would always ask how their families are doing. He had this amazing ability to connect with people.
0: That is Chief News Anchor, Senior Editor, CTV National News, Omar Sachedina, remembering one of the first times that he met former Chief News Anchor and Senior Editor at CTV National News, Lloyd Robertson, who passed away yesterday at the age of 92. And so many people are sharing their memories today, and we're very pleased to have Omar join us on the line now to do just that. Good morning, Omar.
5: Good morning, Patricia.
0: So what you mentioned there, that first time meeting him in the cafeteria, what you were impressed with, so many others have echoed that obviously he was, as you say, a towering figure, and yet he was so humble, so kind, and took a moment to make those people he met feel so special. Is that sort of, as you were reflecting back on what you wanted to say about him following the news, is that one of the things that you really wanted to underline?
5: It was, and you know, certainly it's a loss that I'm still having trouble coming to terms with, because he really was larger than life, and somebody who, you know, almost seemed immortal. He had such a commanding, towering presence. And, you know, as we're looking at the reflections and what people are saying tonight, across all aspects of society, across all political parties, he was this unifying figure. And as I was thinking last night after the show about what made him such a towering figure, I think it was just that, his ability to bridge communities, to bridge people. And I often ask myself where that came from. And I fundamentally think it was his upbringing and his roots in Stratford, Ontario. You know, he reached the pinnacles of journalism in this country. He had a front row seat to some of the biggest stories of our time, but he never forgot where he came from. And in when I first started at CTV in the early days of those story meetings, there was a story meeting at 3:30, and he would consistently ask at every meeting, how does this affect people and why does it matter? Mm. And so even if there was a big policy decision or, you know, some big news story, even though he was very much interested in politics and the machine of government and how all that worked, he also wanted to know what the impact of that policy decision would be on the people. And so the legacy of Lloyd, even today, is in making sure this newscast speaks to ordinary Canadians who are really going through the decisions of what, you know, government is executing. He always reminded us all never to forget who your audience was. Mm-hmm. And I think that was fundamentally his magic, Patricia.
0: Why does it matter, and making sure that resonates with the audience? And it's so interesting, Omar, you know, for some of the younger people here, their memories are not as clear of the nightly news and seeing Lloyd there every night. When you ask them who the chief anchor is, your name comes to mind more quickly. But despite the years that he was off the air, after all of those years on the air, still very much involved. And you mentioned having received emails from him. I saw Michelle Dubé's post about being part of election coverage. She would get an email from him. Yeah. That he was still very much watching what was happening, proud of the product, and really contributing and continuing to mentor a lot of people out there through the years after he stepped away.
5: Oh, he worked silently behind behind the screen, you know, long after he was off of it. I mean, I would frequently get emails from him. You know, he sent a note after the birth of our first daughter. Mm-hmm. You know, I got a note after the Aga Khan passed away, the previous Aga Khan. And he also, from time to time, you know, would send me bits of constructive criticism. He would say, Omar, speed up, slow down, take a breath. And all of this, Patricia, is stuff that I welcome, because, I mean, to me, he was and continues to be a legend. I mean, this was, he held the standard for what it meant to be a consummate broadcaster, a professional, somebody who carried himself with dignity, respect, professionalism, class, grace, all of that. You know, he was fundamentally a kind and gracious individual. And, you know, I spoke to his daughter last night in the evening, and we were talking a little bit about sort of the stories that stood out most for him. And obviously, you know, I mentioned he had the front row seat to history, covered the moon landing, the 9/11 attacks, the fall of the Berlin Wall. But what he was most proud of, you know, based on what his daughter said to me yesterday, and which we know is true, is Terry Fox's attempt in 1980 to try to run across Canada. I mean, he was so inspired by Terry's legacy, and really it was a cause that he continued to champion even late in his life. So he was most proud of that, I think, over the years. Mm-hmm. And somebody who stayed deeply, deeply committed to the show, to journalism, and to really what this country was all about. I mean, he was somebody who knew that this country was more than just its biggest cities, right? It was the small towns, it was the communities, it was its people. And he was somebody who really personified and embodied the soul of what Canada is.
0: It's interesting that you mention Terry Fox. I feel like that's some of my first memories of watching the news on a regular basis and being so fascinated by that journey. And of course, Lloyd Robertson often being the face of that back in the day. And it's been so interesting to look at everyone's posts and the memories that they're sharing, and particularly those who are in the business. One of my former colleagues, Catherine Latham, was talking about the excitement of when she realized as a young reporter in her 20s that one of her stories was going to be on the national news. It meant a phone call to her mom and a lot of phone calls from her mom to other people. Graham Richardson was on here earlier talking about the first time Lloyd decided to pull apart one of his stories, that constructive criticism, but then apologized too for maybe doing it a little too, you know, was maybe a little bit heavier handed than he intended to be, but that it was a great learning lesson. Do you recall the very first time that you had a story make it to the national news and what that felt like?
5: Oh, it was intimidating, but it was exhilarating, right? I mean, this was Lloyd's show. This was massive. I know it was a huge sense of excitement, but also, you know, a lot of nerves. I can tell you that. Like, would he be happy? Would he be, you know? Mm-hmm. And invariably he was, you know, he also, like I mentioned, was sure to remind everybody who the audience was, who you were talking to, why it mattered, and to never really lose sight of the people to whom you were speaking. But he was very, very generous with his mentorship and, you know, how to do things better and how to tell stories better. But fundamentally, it was his love of people, and his respect for people. And also, I mean, he spoke about themes at a time when maybe it was less popular to do so, right? I mean, he wrote in his 2013 memoir about his mom's struggle with mental health. And, you know, now that conversation, as it should be, is more normalized. More people are talking about it. More people are open with their struggles. They feel that they have safer spaces to be able to discuss their adversities and their challenges and what they're going through. But for a man, an individual of his generation to talk about it, to write about it, to be so vulnerable about it in writing in his book, was something quite extraordinary, you know? And you really can't underestimate the man's influence. I mean, you know, he was, he anchored the flagship show on CTV News at, you know, a time of free social media, right? There are hundreds of thousands of Canadians who would tune in every night as he reflected the country back to them. He helped us understand what Canada was, what it should be, what it ought to be, what the challenges were and are. And so it was, you know, it was almost like, you know, an evening hangout with your grandfather every night as you were watching. It brought a sense of comfort. It brought a sense of, you know, reassurance. It was soothing. He had this deep, booming baritone every time he used to walk into a room.
0: Such a voice.
5: I can still remember that voice. He said, "Oh, hello, Omar," you know, and I'm doing a horrible job of imitating it because I just don't have the pipes that he does or did. But, I mean, from the first words he uttered on every single show, you just felt like there was this man who was holding your hand through some of the most difficult stories of the day. And that is a really, really, really hard thing to do. I mean, to pop through the screen and pop through the lens and feel as though you're, you know, embracing the viewer, hugging the viewer every single night, day in and day out. And he did it, we know, for a very long time. You know, it takes a tremendous level of stamina. It takes a tremendous level of, you know, of grit. And it takes a toll personally, too. I mean, he saw some very rough stories too. He saw some amazing stories, but he also personally went through a lot as well. But to show up, to suit up each and every night and, you know, tell the stories of what mattered most to Canadians was, I think, an extraordinary act of service. And on top of that, he did it with the ultimate level of grace and sophistication.
0: And not for, and for all those years. And not many people know exactly what it takes to do that on a nightly basis. And you have the honor, the privilege of sitting in that chair. Do you feel both the weight of that responsibility of his legacy, but also the privilege of it and getting to do what you do and carry on his legacy, Omar?
5: You know, it's interesting you mentioned that, because last night was a really rough show. I mean, you know, and it's a rough show because anytime you receive news, and the show really does have to go on, as you know, Patricia, it's tough, and it was tough because it hit so close to home. And in the seconds before we came to air, I just took, you know, those few seconds to reflect on the awesomeness of the moment. I mean, the fact that this was the Legends chair, this was the Legends desk, this was the Legends newscast. It was I can't tell you what an immense privilege it is. And you're absolutely right to call it a weight and a responsibility. You know, the contract that we have with the viewer every single night to be fair, to be balanced, you know, to accurately represent this country back to our viewers is something that he never took lightly. And I don't think it's anything that his successors took lightly either. And in fact, the entire staff at CTV News, from the national team to the local teams, to the people who work behind the scenes, this was a standard of excellence that he championed, that he committed to day in and day out till his very last show. So absolutely, Patricia, it is a privilege, it's an honor, it's a responsibility, it's a weight, and it was something that was all set in motion by a man who we will deeply miss and whom we will adore.
0: Omar Sachedina, chief news anchor, senior editor at CTV National News, on the death yesterday of Lloyd Robertson, who did that job for so many years, passing away at the age of 92.
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0: So, I had to pick up one of my kids last night at the airport, kind of the middle of the night. By the time I got bags and going home, it's like 3 a.m. I'm driving along, listening to all the Dolly Parton. I knew I'd probably get a little teary because she means so much to so many of us. It's hard not to be emotional. But that one I put on, and then I had to take a little picture to send to my high school group to be like, I'm listening to Islands in the Stream. Crazy, right? Everyone responding this morning. It is in, and I got one of my friends to send it to me because I have no idea where my yearbook is. It's in my yearbook write-up that I used to sing in the halls all the time. And the first line in my yearbook write-up is, sing us another one, please. Sail away with me to uh-huh. That was a song that I was supposed to be closeted as a country music fan in high school because it was all like, you know, AC/DC and Motley Crue and Bon Jovi and all of that stuff. But I was always listening to country music on the side. Loved Kenny Rogers, loved Dolly, loved when they got together and they did a few different duets together. So I went way down memory lane with that last night and have had wonderful conversations with my friends via text this morning because of it. Both of my girls initially yesterday messaged me to say, oh my God, Dolly died. And then my feed was just full all day. Every single person I know, I think, was posting something about Dolly and her impact, which is highly unusual for so many people from different age groups and different worlds to all be feeling the same thing. Ashley Greco is the co-host of The Morning Pickup with Ashley and Gord on Pure Country 94, just down the hall. One of the first posts I think I saw on Dolly Parton was hers on Instagram yesterday. Of course, you can imagine being on a country radio show this morning, just how busy that would be in terms of people sharing their memories. Ashley joins us in studio now, made the walk down the hall to talk a little Dolly. Ashley, what were you feeling when you heard that Dolly Parton was gone?
6: Just, I think, noticeably gasped when the news came in, as we all did. And it was just such a heavy feeling because I had just been talking about her days prior to all of the projects that she had been working on. She had talked openly about working with a team of people to create some kind of Dolly Parton avatar, should she not be here one day?
0: Oh my goodness.
6: And I was like, absolutely not. You have to go see the real Dolly. I was in Nashville recently and looking at her Storyteller Hotel that was about to open. I mean, she just had so many projects on the go. It just, although she was 80, it seemed so unstoppable and seemed like she still had so much left to accomplish, which is kind of crazy to say because, listen, when I'm 80, don't call me.
0: It may not be a surprise.
6: I'm busy sleeping, napping, you know?
0: She not obviously totally, yeah. looked so much younger than
6: I know.
0: Her years,
6: yeah.
0: And her appearance was such a thing for her, and she played into that, and she had so much fun with it over the years and embracing everything that came at her because of it. But she looked so good. And then she was a ball of energy, right? Everyone talks about the fact that she only needed 3 to 5 hours of sleep and she could do everything at all times. So not only was she an absolutely prolific songwriter, right? With all of those songs, not just hers, but sung by a lot of other people. Of course, most famously Whitney Houston with I Will Always Love You that, you know, expanded her reach to so many other people at the time then who went, oh, that's a Dolly Parton song.
6: Yeah.
0: Wow. Really, really cool. But then in terms of how she navigated the media world and then the social media world and managed to be such a unifying force, like she never really put a foot wrong. And yet she's such a unique individual. You think she could really be alienating for people, but no. She led with joy and people responded to that.
6: I love what Jamie Lee Curtis said. She said, they often say, never meet your heroes. Mm-hmm. You might be disappointed. But with Dolly, that was such the opposite because she was more than you ever could have imagined her to be. And I think that rings true when you are seeing and reading a lot of the tributes from those that knew her, had met her, that she was just genuinely Dolly. There's, I think it was who said there's a little less sparkle in the world today. And I'm like, you're so right. She always led with her heart. And I think that's why people were so connected to her. I personally, like, if we were to say, like, what were you most connected to Dolly? Some people would say the music. Some people would say her singing or different roles that she's done. But for me, it was her sense of humor. She was just so funny. Even up until the age of 80.
0: Yeah.
6: Her one-liners were just the best. We played a lot of those this morning on Pure Country 94, and there was so many to choose from, we couldn't get to all of them.
0: Yeah. Like, she was, she could have been Canadian, because she was so good at the self-deprecating.
6: Yes.
0: And how to deflect stuff. And, like, I'm thinking about, I saw a lot of posts, a lot of one-liners. One of the ones that, sticks with you is her saying, I never minded the dumb blonde jokes because I know I'm not dumb.
6: Yeah.
0: And I know I'm not blonde.
6: I mean, come on. Yeah, it's just like the best of the best.
0: And it was a lot of women, like, obviously had a huge impact on women, kind of opening the door to be whatever you wanted to be in your life. Like, yeah, you could be really successful and work really hard and be really tough, but still be soft and do it all in high heels, you know?
6: You will not come across a female country music artist who doesn't say that Dolly paved the way in some way, shape, or form to write authentically, to be authentically themselves. And like you said, to be self-deprecating. Shania Twain is a big one that says, like, yeah, she couldn't have been Shania. You think about all the artists that probably wouldn't have had the reach that they had it not been for the influence of Dolly Parton. Mm. It's such a tremendous loss. And you know it's a big loss because it's not just country artists talking about her today. Politicians and fans and mothers and grandmothers. And I think about often that young 8-year-old boy who was at Dollywood and lost his mind when he saw Dolly herself on a float pointing at him. And that just goes to show you how she transcended pretty much every generation, and very rare to have an artist or a celeb. I don't even want to call her a celeb, just a rock star like Dolly.
0: Did you, maybe you read this one. Stop me if you did.
6: Okay.
0: Okay. And you guys can guess who this is from. So this is someone posting a letter that was written to them from Dolly.
6: Okay.
0: This is what Dolly
6: said. She wrote to someone?
0: Said. Okay. Congratulations on your induction in the Rock and Roll Hall of Fame. Do you know who this is?
6: I do know who it is. Yeah, I do.
0: Your performance was amazing and everybody said so. Even though I don't know a lot about rap music, I've come to know that you are the very best at it. Aside from that, I hope that what I have to say will not seem weird or strange to you, but I have always felt some unexplained connection to you.
6: Wow.
0: Like I know you somehow. I had hoped to meet you at the show, but you know how those things are. Personally, I hate them and I missed my chance, but maybe someday we'll meet. Goes on a little bit and says, you are very special and touch people in ways you don't even know. With love and respect, Dolly Parton. This is something that this artist held on to. And this artist happens to be Eminem.
6: Isn't that crazy? I read that this morning. I'm like, she was a fan of Eminem's. I know Pitbull did a tribute last night to her as well. I'm like, okay. See, like, it just goes to show you how many artists she had connections with. And it's incredible.
0: One of the things that I connected with a lot was this movie that made me just tear up immediately when I saw it. I think it was in my early 20s, Steel Magnolias.
6: Yes.
0: When it came out. And she is one of a strong cast of women in that movie, and her role was awesome and sort of showed us another side of her at the time. And a little bit of it was with the relationship with a husband who was kind of reluctant to be out and be a part of things, that kind of made you think about the little we knew of the situation with her real life husband,
6: which
0: was always such an interesting thing
6: Carl
0: playing in the background. Yeah.
6: So I want to bring up something about what people thought was going to be her funeral song.
0: Yeah.
6: And a lot of people think that it will be I Will Always Love You. And it actually isn't. She said that she wanted to pick a different song because she wanted a song more about reunions. And I thought that was kind of special because, of course, she's reuniting with Carl again. And the song is If We Never Meet Again.
0: And that's what's going to play at her
6: funeral.
0: That's
6: what she wants. Yeah. She had requested be played at her funeral. It was a big song of her father's. In fact, she sang that at her father's song. But I think it's so fitting that, you know, she's back together with Carl.
0: Oh, yeah.
6: Like,
0: amazing. And a lot of people are saying that. Obviously, she had a beautiful faith and a lot of people are resonating with that. And the idea that we'll always have a little bit of Dolly and we will always have a little bit of Dolly, not just in all of the songs and movies and everything that's out there up to now, but there's actually a little bit more of Dolly Parton to come. Not the avatar that you were kind of concerned about, but something really cool that I just learned in looking at these posts after her death that she had done. You were aware of this.
6: Yeah. So she's got the, I'm going to say probably one of the most anticipated songs of ever. She, at Dollywood, has locked up a song that she will release one day.
0: Okay, let's hear what she had to say about that.
3: They asked me if I would write a song that nobody would ever hear. I'll be dead, gone. I have regretted that because it was a really good song. And, you know, I'm serious.
4: Release that song.
3: I keep wanting them to let me dig it up and put something else in it that's not as good. But,
4: yeah. 2045, we'll see the song.
3: If any of you are around when they open that box, well, I hope you enjoy my song.
0: Can't wait.
6: She said, I felt bad about putting that one in there because it's a really good song. Oh my gosh. And you know what's funny? She put in there, apparently, a CD player with batteries and instructions on how to operate the CD player.
0: I'd know how.
6: But you never know in what, 19 years from now, if anyone will be able to operate it. But the track is called My Place in History. We know that much. It is in a wooden box, and it will be revealed in 2045, which apparently is the 30th anniversary of Dollywood.
0: Okay. Can I book you for
6: yes.
0: that day to come back
6: me,
0: on? We'll talk about it. We'll give
6: it
0: our
6: Hang
0: reviews.
6: On, 2045. Let me see if I'm free. I'm available.
0: You'll make time. You'll make time. Ashley Greco, thank you so much. It's been a wonderful trip down memory lane. I feel like we could just sit here for hours and talk about Dolly.
6: We could, yeah, we could.
0: Appreciating the texts that are coming in from people as well. Someone had requested Islands in the Stream, not just me, so I'm happy we got that one on.
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7: To put my name as the only back-to-back winner of the Canadian PGA Championship with George Knutson, who's just a Canadian golf legend. Incredible.
0: Incredible indeed. This guy was the subject of our Simply Ottawa story yesterday at 5 o'clock. Great story and some incredible success that is happening. Ottawa's Craig Stefarek is joining us on the line now. One of the best Canadian golfers out there, coming off his second consecutive Canadian PGA Championship last week in Cranbrook, BC. 61 in the final round. Not bad at all. Joining us on the line now. Congratulations to you.
10: Thank you so much. Yeah, it's been a whirlwind. It's been a whirlwind week, that's for sure.
0: I aspire to, and I'm very close to a 61 on the front nine. It's going to happen one of these days. this is a really interesting story of yours. You're playing at the top of your game right now, and of course, this means that you will get that invite to the PGA event next year in 2027. Right? It's the RBC. What is it? The RBC Canadian Open?
10: The RBC Canadian Open.
0: Sponsor in there, yeah. Which is really awesome and really cool, and who knows what could happen from there. How are you feeling about your game and where you're at?
10: Yeah, I mean, obviously playing some pretty good golf right now. People talk about kind of flow state and being in the zone, and I feel like I'm kind of right in the pocket of that. So anytime you can get in that state, you want to just keep it going and play as much golf as possible.
0: How long have you actually been playing now?
10: So I'm 29 years old now, and I've been playing since I was 3 years old. I mean, it's been a couple decade long journey thus far, and 26 years on. It'll be 27 next year, but 27 years, and I'm gonna play on the PGA Tour, and it feels incredible.
0: That's absolutely amazing. Who was the first phone call to? I guess you celebrate with your caddy, and then is there someone you call immediately to celebrate that moment with?
10: Yeah, we kind of right off kind of the 18th tee, there was a lot of like media stuff that we had to do, but I said like everything's got to get put on hold. I gotta phone my dad. You know, it's been our dream to get to the pinnacle of the sport and be able to play against the world's best players. So I gave him a call, and what a moment I'll remember for the rest of my life.
0: And was he the one who introduced you to golf at the age of 3?
10: Yeah. My dad, my grandfather, my uncle, all very good athletes, all very good players. Growing up and going to the golf course with them, my whole life, it was them. They've been my inspiration since I was, just a tyke.
0: What has it meant to you in your life, golf, and finding out that that was something that you were going to be really, really good at?
10: I've wanted to be a professional golfer since I can remember. It has been my life. To finally get to, you know, go out on that big stage, and perform, it's house money at this point. You know, I just, it feels like a lifelong dream achieved. And now I can't wait to keep it rolling and, try and get, playing out there full time.
0: The only Indigenous golfer to win the PGA Championship of Canada, is that correct?
10: Yes.
0: What did that, where you won this event, getting there, mean to you? And how do you sort of carry that sort of title? Do you feel a responsibility to, sort of share that with people and your success and your path to it?
10: Yeah, I think just, being a role model and, just trying to get the word out there that, the blue collar Canadian, the Indigenous Canadian, can make the pinnacle of the sport on the world stage. In sports, it's so hard to, it's so hard for parents to get them into high level sports because of the financial, aspects of the game. And, hopefully this is kind of a wake up call to some associations and everything that, it is possible. It wasn't possible for me without my village, my people, my supporters, my family, the people I have around me constantly that believed in my work ethic. But there's lots of stories like me out there. We just need the opportunity to go out and to perform.
0: Did you always feel that belief? Did you always feel that you were surrounded by that community, that group of supporters, or did you ever have doubters in the mix that made you second guess?
10: Oh, there's always doubters. I mean, I think anybody that does anything, you know, in any walk of life is going to have people that doubt them and doubt their dreams. And, you know, I'm sure I'll get even more people that doubt and, you know, haters. And I love it. You have to use it as fuel, and you have to know that the people around you and the team that you put together are going to get it done. And a lot of that is self-talk, affirmations, and, you know, just really, really putting that belief on the line every single day and knowing that, it's going to happen no matter what.
0: What is the dream beyond playing that one event in 2027? What is your hope?
10: The dream has always been to play golf, you know, full time on the PGA Tour, to compete, to contend in majors. You know, I grew up, I've got kind of just like Tiger Woods had, a piece of paper with all of Jack Nicklaus's accomplishments. I had a piece of paper with all of Mike Weir's accomplishments in my room ever since I was a kid. So I think the ultimate goal for me was always I want to be the best Canadian golfer to ever play. And I think I'm on the right track right now. And we're just going to keep doing the right things. And I just want to leave no regrets at the end of my career. I want to know that I gave it my all, and whatever will be.
0: You mentioned some really big names there. I had the opportunity to be in Montreal when those two, Tiger Woods and Mike Weir, played golf together and walked up that the 18th together as the crowd was roaring President's Cup, and had a chance to put a question to Tiger after about what that was like and that experience. And he said that's one of the first times he's ever been in a situation like that where no one was cheering for him. Everyone was cheering for Mike in that situation. Big names, a lot of pressure. There'll be a lot of pressure on you going forward as you want to, you know, be your best and be a role model. Where do you feel that you get the drive to continue, and how much does your relationship with your caddy and that immediate support on the course play into what you're able to do?
10: Yeah, I mean, on the pressure side, I think you know, you just have to tell yourself that you know, I'm going to wake up every day and I'm going to try my best. And you know, some days that's going to be better than others. And some days you're going to win, some days you're going to lose. But I'm just going to try and be the best person I can be on and off the golf course. And I think that's all any of us can do. And with my relationship with my caddy, I mean, he's been incredible. Luke LaFrance, you know, we met a couple like about 2.5 years ago. He's been on the bag for me for 2 years. And it's just the support and, you know, the belief that he has in me and my game and the drive that I have, you know, it's been incredible. And when you have somebody like that by your side every day, even on the days that you might have doubts creep in, you know, having someone like that, it helps so much to get back on the right track and get back to being fully confident in myself.
0: Where do you golf regularly when you're here in Ottawa?
10: When I'm in Ottawa, I haven't been in Ottawa a ton this season just because of a lot of travel. I'm actually not affiliated with a golf course right now. I do a lot of practice indoors at the Bunker. Another shout out to the Bunker. I mean, they've indoor facility in the Glebe. They've given me, you know, all the tools, everything that I needed to work on my game and coach people in Ottawa, in the Ottawa area. But yeah, you know, shout out to, Ottawa golf courses and country clubs out there. There's been a few, awesome select, head pros that have given me an opportunity to go out and play and practice and do the things I need to do. But it would be awesome moving forward to be affiliated directly with a golf club. So, hopefully somebody steps up. That would be awesome.
0: A few more eyes on you, no doubt, after that back-to-back championship. Congratulations. Best of luck going forward. We look forward to seeing exactly where you go with your career.
10: Thank you so much. Awesome.
0: Craig Stefarek, Ottawa golfer, won a second PGA championship. this week and does have that invite to the RBC Canadian Open on the PGA Tour in 2027.
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18: 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You won't be able to put this book down. 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
32: Good afternoon. I'm Andrew Schofield. A sunny Labor Day Monday in the capital today. Right now, sitting at 22 degrees under mainly sunny skies in Ottawa. Your full forecast is coming up. But first, your top stories. Well, damage from the Canada Day floods forced the cancellation of performances at the Meridian Theaters at Centrepoint, sending a beloved local production scrambling. But now, Come From Away has found a new home, and the popular musical is set to hit the stage later this week. The critically acclaimed play is based on the true story about the people of Gander, Newfoundland, who opened their homes and town after 38 planes carrying thousands of passengers from around the world were diverted to the small town during the 9/11 attacks. De La Salle Public School is opening its doors to allow the show to go on. The first performance is Thursday, September 10th, another show on September 11th, and the show will close September 19th. The countdown to Canada's retaliatory tariffs being put into effect is on as the trade war between the U.S. and Canada continues. Here's CTV's Jeremy Charron with this report.
33: The U.S. president took aim at Canada with yet another social media post. Canada's currency or dollar imbalance with the U.S. is unacceptable. It has been that way for years, but no longer.
36: He either truly has never understood anything about trade or tariffs, or is deliberate.
33: This economist says while the weaker Canadian dollar can be an advantage for Canadian exporters, it benefits American importers just as much.
1: Now, a senior government official tells CTV News Canada-U.S. Trade Minister Dominic LeBlanc has had informal communications with his U.S. counterpart since trade talks fell apart, though nothing has changed. Counter tariffs are set to be imposed on Tuesday as planned. Jeremy Schoen.

0: vehicles and personal goods. Shoppers feeling a connection to the Buy Local movement. The Buy Canadian movement first gained momentum in the early days of the trade war. Adams is noticing a resurgence in recent weeks. Natalie Van Roy, CTV News.
1: Families are squeezing in one more museum visit here in the National Capital Region as the Canada Strong Pass enters its final weekend. Here's CTV's Josh Morano.
2: The federal government says last summer, more than 2.3 million people visited Canadian museums, including 580,000 children who got in for free. Final numbers for this summer are still being compiled.
3: The current Canada Strong Pass runs through tomorrow, with regular admission returning Tuesday. And while numbers are being finalized, the Canadian Museum of Nature says it appreciates being part of the program, saying it encourages more people to visit and experience some of the things that define Canada, including its nature.
1: The Canada Strong Pass has offered free general admission to participating museums and galleries for children and teenagers 17 and under since June 19th. Visitors between the ages of 18 and 24 received a 50% discount. 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From the CTV Weather Center, it's going to be an absolutely beautiful Monday. Sunny and warm. The high 24 with the humidity closer to 27. Tonight, expect a few clouds, a chance of showers. And with the temperature down to 13, things will cool off. Tomorrow, mostly cloudy. Showers are possible. And a high of 23 with the humidity that'll be more like 28. Wednesday, grab that umbrella. Rain is in the forecast for Wednesday. 22 is your high under cloudy skies. Right now in Ottawa, we are sitting at 23. It is partly cloudy. That's the latest from the CTV Newsroom. I'm Andrew Schofield. He's next at 1.
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14: Hi there. Welcome to the Vashi Capello Show on this long weekend. I hope you're having a wonderful day wherever you are. Sit back, relax, and enjoy the next hour of programming. The best interviews this year from our show. We're going to kick things off going one-on-one with former Chief of Defense Staff, the former top soldier in Canada, General Wayne Eyre. He's going to talk about his views on

0: global threat landscape, also on turning to China and away from the United States, and what it means really in the defense sector, because the defense sector is really one of those main sectors that the government is saying we need to stop spending all our money in the United States on, and we need to turn more toward Canada. Is that possible? And if we are turning, you know, at the same time more to China, what does that mean? So we'll talk to General Eyre about that. Then we'll speak to Luc Berthold, a conservative MP from Quebec, who has introduced a private member's bill to amend the Youth Criminal Justice Act to give youth justice courts the power to delay sentencing for a young offender found guilty of an offense tied to drugs, essentially, to allow them to participate in an authorized addiction treatment program. So basically, we'll delay the sentence so that you can go and get the help that you need. His own son suffered from that addiction, and he tragically lost him. And so Mr. Berthold, you know, it takes a lot of courage to talk about that, and he very generously shared his time with us for that discussion. Then Grant Isaac will be here. He's the president and CEO of Cameco, which is a huge company involved in nuclear energy. Canada, the federal government just released its nuclear strategy. And, you know, there's a lot of curiosity about whether, you know, what it means for which companies. So we're going to talk to Grant Isaac about that. And then we'll do an explainer with Jeremy Harris. What's the hot topic in pretty much every municipality I can think of? Data centers. Should we have them? Should we ban them? Jeremy Harris is an AI expert, and he'll join us to explain that.
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0: It's 25 minutes before the top of the hour. One of the biggest shifts under this federal government versus previous federal governments has most certainly been on the issue of defense. Part of that is, of course, pressure from the United States, from the Trump administration in particular, to meet NATO spending targets, which have evolved from 2% of GDP spent on defense to now closer to 5% over the next 9 or so years. We never said we would meet those. We said we'd meet those goals. We just never laid out a timeline for a number of different years. And now the Kearney government is saying we're going to meet it. We're going to try to exceed it. It means tens of billions of dollars of spending, new spending on defense. But where should that money go? And what is really what led to the change in consensus, both in society and elsewhere, supporting the idea that that much more could be spent on defense? That's how I started my interview with former chief of defense staff, former top soldier here in Canada, retired General Wayne Eyre.
2: So I see it as Canada awakening to the strategic threats that are out there. Those strategic threats are not new. It's just that we have a much more visceral sense of them. So from that perspective, it's good. It's good for the state to remember, for the government to remember that the first role of the state is to defend itself. And we're seeing that now.
3: In this case, it is tens of billions of dollars that are promised in additional spending. If the government sat you down and said, like, where do we prioritize this? Where should we prioritize it? What would you say?
2: Well, I want to go to your first point first. So we talk about a defense industrial base, but we also got to think about the defense intellectual base, where many more people are comfortable and educated in all things defense and security. And that's not just those in uniform or those who at the political level. It's academia, it's industry, it's society writ large, and having them work together, because we're facing some fairly significant challenges. No one has the answers to them, but the ability to sit down and have educated dialogue on the issues, to hash out different ideas, is what this country needs. It's that level of strategic thinking that we've lacked for so long. So to your question, you know, what do we need? Well, the list is long, but it's got to be in the context of a strategic concept. You know, what for? Well, we got to take a look at our vital national security interests. You know, what are they? From my perspective, there's three. There's our national prosperity. Hard to have security without prosperity. There's sovereignty, and there's protecting our population. You know, we're a trading nation, and our ability to have a prosperous nation is predicated on sufficient stability and certainty in that international environment. And so doing our part, which for years we underperformed, but doing our part to ensure that that international environment is secure and stable enough to enable our trading is a national interest. Our sovereignty as well. With the old order, where the norms of territorial sovereignty, international borders, a people's right to exist, They were pretty clear. Well, we see now with Russia's invasion of Ukraine, with threats against Greenland, you know, perhaps those norms are eroding. So our ability to protect our sovereignty at the top of the list as well. And I could go on.
3: Well, why don't I ask you about the genesis of some of that change and your view? Like, how would you characterize, as someone who worked so closely with the United States in all of your capacity through your time in the military, like, how would you characterize the significance of the shift there?
2: Well, it's an accelerant to what is already happening in the global security environment. We are seeing an unprecedented confluence of stressors in the international environment that humankind has not seen in its long history. Now, there's been many breathtaking changes before, but right now it's the everything coming together at once. So global reordering, so changing in the global order. Climate change, unprecedented in recorded human history. Technological change acceleration. Yeah, we've seen breakthroughs in the past, breathtaking breakthroughs, but not at the pace we're seeing them now. And then finally, societal change, where there are deep divisions in most Western societies. We've seen more change in our own society in the last decade than we have in the last half century combined, you know, coupled with the ways that we intake information. All of that coming together makes the future very unpredictable, uncertain, with multiple scenarios. And so when we take a look at that, the government is absolutely right to start to diversify our network, our mesh of friends, partners, and allies without discarding the ones that we've invested so much in. And so we've got to hedge our bets, and that includes with the United States.
3: And how do you mean with the United States? Like, how carefully do we tread?
2: Well, I'm a firm believer that we got to continue to cooperate in the military realm. And a lot of those relationships take decades to build. And I saw that myself in my own service. After having served in hotspots around the world, when you reach the pinnacle of the institution, the ability to pick up a phone and have a sensitive conversation, even if political relations are up and down, I believe is in the national interest. And so investing in relationships over the long term is a good investment.
3: And how does it, do you think, inform the greater national security context? And more specifically, if I could, again, thinking back to the last time we spoke and some of your last comments when you were in the position, they were about the threat posed in particular by Russia and China. How do you think that has evolved?
2: So that threat continues to evolve, and we need to be very wary about pivoting to China at the expense of the U.S. Geography matters. And we are neighbors and we share a continent, and that's not going away. And so we have to find some way of coexisting with these so-called great powers, but coexisting from a position of being strong enough to ensure that we have sufficient autonomy in our decisions, being able to protect our national interests, not crossing red lines that we impose, that these are interests we're not going to sacrifice. You know, with China and Russia in particular, we've seen them drawn even closer together. China is underpinning Russian war crimes in Ukraine through many dual-use technologies, even some signal-use technologies, such as providing a great amount of their nitrocellulose for propellant for explosives. And so we need to be wary that that relationship continues to strengthen, including in the Arctic, which was traditionally a wedge issue between the two. You know, there's lots of natural fissures between the two. If you take a look at Eastern Russia, a lot of it was seized or taken from China in the 1850s in some pretty unfair agreements. And as you take a look at Russia, perhaps imploding with demographic decline, with economic worries, you know, China is poised to rapidly exploit that as well.
3: So what's the warning, I guess, around the idea that we would be looking more to China? You know, I know there's an insistence it's from an economic perspective, yeah, but it certainly is, you know, the impetus for it is definitely what's gone on with the United States.
2: Well, it comes down to coexisting, but coexisting from a position where you're not going to sacrifice your national interests, so being strong enough. And and trading is one thing. But China is very good at integrating its elements of national power, its diplomacy, its information, its military, and its economic tools, and to achieve national objectives. And we just need to go into any future relationships eyes wide open.
0: That is former Chief of Defense Staff, retired General Wayne Ayer. That last part of the interview focused on China is interesting, obviously, given the sort of change in posture away from the United States more generally, looking at new markets because of all the vulnerabilities that this trade war has exposed with the U.S., and a warning of sorts from General Ayer about turning too much to China, given some of the national security concerns, something we've heard very recently as well from, for example, Canada's spy agency, CSIS, a number of the Five Eyes. Those national security concerns where China is concerned continue to persist very much at the highest levels of governments, really all around the West.
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0: It is 25 minutes before the top of the hour. We cover a lot of politics on this show, a lot of debate about policy that's put forward, but politics is also very personal, and there are a lot of very important political or personal stories, rather, I should say, on Parliament Hill. And my next guest has one to share that has informed actually policy that he is putting forward. Luc Berthold is a Conservative MP in Quebec, and he's live with me in studio right now. Mr. Berthold, a real pleasure to welcome you to our studio. Thank you for making the time.
15: Oh, thank you for having me.
0: So I read your story this week on CBC. I had no idea what your family has endured over the last year and a half or so. And I ask with the greatest sensitivity if you could share with our audience, you lost your son last year.
15: Yeah,
8: February 10, 2025, he committed suicide after a short life of addiction. He was a good guy, curious. He was polite with everyone. He was really intelligent, looking to try some. He wanted to try by himself everything. He thought he was able to do everything. And unfortunately, one day when he was young, he tried alcohol and a little bit later drug. At the age of 13, he came back really drunk, bad drunk, at home. And we just, oh, this is happening. Is this just a one shot deal?
0: Right.
8: We never know. They're young. So we make him face the consequences. But after that, we were more, not severe, but more attentive of what he was doing. But because he was caught, he was more secret about everything. So one day we received a call from the school. They were searching his cars.
0: His backpack.
8: One day they were looking at in his car to find something. They never found something. And when he passed 18 years old, he had a big issue, a big heart issue, not for loving issue. And it was difficult for him to go through that. So he went deep under drug consumption. And that moment, he was kind of only living for that. And one day he was arrested for drug trafficking, crack. I can't say the word about what I think about crack, but it's the worst thing never happened. And this arrest made him come reflect on his life. That was a good thing because he faced a wall that he never faced before. And he needed to observe some condition by the justice. And one of them, that it was to have a treatment in a treatment center. We found one in a treatment center just in front of a prison in Trois-Rivières. So we passed a night with a long, long life criminal. So he called us the day after. He said, I want to go back. I want to go home. I will change. And that worked. That was a really big wall. He said, I don't want to finish my life like this. So he had his wife at the moment. They're not married, but spouse. They have two kids. They are now 6 and 3, and that life was beautiful. Everything was going fine till the day when he met some friends and just tried back cocaine. And after that, the story just restart again. And finally, after tried to committed once a suicide, he went to the hospital. They were looking for his body injuries. They heal him about it, but they didn't take care of a mental health issue, and that was a problem. So a week later, after he went out of the hospital, he committed suicide. So it's kind of it's not a big good story to tell, but I thought it's necessary to tell it. Because there's so many friends of David who are in the same situation. I'm not talking about his real friends. I'm talking about all those young person who face the same situation. All the parents who are facing the same situation. They don't know what to do. They
0: feel alone.
8: They feel alone. They think, what could I have done? What could I have changed? What could I have seen? A lot of what. So it's difficult. And I think using my role as MP to try to make a change to help those friends of David when they are young, younger than him, when he was facing his wall for the first time, could help a lot of people.
0: And tell us, if you could, Mr. Bertold, about what the private members bill, the piece of legislation that you're putting forward and what you hope it will accomplish.
8: Yeah, the bill is the bill called the Friends of David bill. This is how I called him, called it. It's Bill C-231. The bill is to allow the youth criminal justice system to delay sentencing for letting the young person who've been arrested for a drug relative offense to have a treatment for the problematic consumption. So this is, it is all about that. I wanted that because it is possible for the, in the criminal system, the criminal justice for 18 and older, to a judge to delay sentencing after a treatment. It was not possible for the young person with the Youth Criminal Justice Act. So what I wanted is just bring back this and giving the opportunity to the police, to the attorney and the judge to say, hey, quit. It's your first time. So you have a problem. If you want to try to solve and to heal your problem, we'll give you chance and we will delay sentencing till after your treatment. I wanted to have treatment in the bill because
0: Why?
8: It was because drug consumption is not seen as a mental health problem. It's coming from certain person, it's coming from mental health, social problem, a lot of thing. But drug addiction is kind of, oh, a thing that we should not touch. You can decide if you having
0: it's like
8: drugs.
0: People think there's sort of like the ability to make your own free will, you're deciding
8: yeah.
0: it, not that you have an issue, like a problem.
8: Exact. And the drug consumption could hide a lot of thing, a big pain in their heart, a mental health issue, a lot of mental health could drive. And a lot of young people, when they try drugs for the first time, they find finally a solution.
0: Relief.
8: Relief. Yeah, relief. And if we don't see, and if we can't treat, and if we don't know that first part, the first problem, we will never be able to treat the young person. So that's why I wanted to offer that to the system, to the justice system. And I don't want the police officer, because now, you know, the justice system is full. It's complicated. And when a police officer see a young person with drugs, usually they won't arrest him. They will give them a slap on the hand and they say, don't try again. We give you a chance. And they let him go because too many paperwork, and they know that they have no chance to do something with the court system we have actually. So I'm telling them, no, arrest them. When the bill will be in place, you will have a chance to change their life. If you want to get to direct them to a treatment, for the attorney, the same. And for the judge, they will have this opportunity to provide them with the help they need. That's why I'm pushing for this bill. Me and my wife, because I must tell you that my wife, Caro, she's with me with that. We've decided what to do when I had the opportunity to table my private member bills. It's a once-in-a-lifetime occasion in the way it's working here at the House of Commons. So we've decided to push it for it. Difficult to open heart.
0: I imagine.
8: But since then, I received so many testimony from people all around Canada. They are happy that someone is talking about what they are passing
0: yeah.
8: through.
0: I'm so sorry. I'm out of time. I hate
8: yeah,
0: to cut you
8: I
0: off.
8: Know.
0: I apologize. It's,
8: no
0: it's
8: problem.
0: Been an honor. Thank you so much. My sincere condolences to you and your wife, and my best wishes for the passage of this bill. Thank you.
8: Thank you so much. And I'm just saying courage to everyone who's going through something like that.
0: Thank you.
8: Merci.
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1: It's 25 minutes before the top of the hour. You'll remember late last month, the federal government announced a brand new nuclear strategy. I promise you, stay awake, keep with me. It is really interesting. They want to build 10 brand new reactors, basically, over the next 15 years. And reactors are back in again after years ago kind of being on the outs with different populations because of how laborious they are to build, how expensive, really, that's the main reason they are to build, and how much more expensive they end up being than initially thought. But now there's a real shift in sort of their the value that they propose or that they possess as far as cheaper electricity, less environmental damage, a whole bunch of things. And particularly when we're going to have a lot more need for electricity, they want to double the grid, for example, over the next number of decades here in Canada. There's a role, according to a number of provincial and the federal government, provincial governments and the federal government, that nuclear will play. So anyway, they want to build these 10 reactors. A bunch of them are already being proposed in Ontario. And there are basically only two different companies in Canada that build these reactors. One of them builds the CANDU reactor. In the other one, and there'd have to be a whole modern version of it that's built to build these big nuclear plants. And the other one is a reactor that's built by Westinghouse, which is jointly owned by Cameco and Brookfield Asset Management. So this nuclear strategy that was released ends up not, you know, it mentions the CANDU reactor a number of times, but because the CANDU reactor doesn't need enriched uranium, it sounds in this strategy like Canada's really favoring that. The other reactor, the other reactor does need enriched uranium. Sorry, that's the difference between the two, the main difference. In any event, I spoke to the CEO of Cameco, which is obviously part and parcel of this other reactor, not the CANDU reactor. And I started off by asking him what he takes from the strategy that mentions the other reactor so much in this perception that the federal government is really favoring the other model.
2: One of the things we like to point out is that we're a pretty proud supplier to the CANDU industry. All of the CANDU reactors run on our UO2 conversion. We fabricate fuel bundles. We provide all the calandria tubes for all the CANDU reactors. So we're very proud of the history and the heritage of CANDU reactors. And quite frankly, if the Canadian federal government doesn't showcase CANDU reactors in its nuclear strategy, well, nobody else would, because they are a Canadian technology. So if they're not in Canada's strategy, they're not going to be in anybody else's. But ultimately, what our interest is looking towards the future, looking towards the future of not just new build in Canada, but looking towards the future of new build in other countries. And the other countries have spoken. 92% of the reactors around the world are light water reactor technologies, like Cameco's AP1000 that we have through our Westinghouse acquisition. And 71 of the 73 reactors under construction around the world are light water reactor technologies. And in those markets, what utilities are looking for is a reactor that's already designed. So it's design ready, it's deployment ready. You know, time to power is of the essence right now. And the notion of a utility being asked to take on the cost of designing something that doesn't exist and then to wait for that design to be done and then licensed for the first time and then regulated for the first time. And then, of course, building first of a kind. Well, that's a big ask of a lot of utilities, and they're just not interested. What they're interested in is design-ready, deployment-ready reactor technologies. And Canada has one in the AP1000. And then from that can leverage into AP1000 opportunities in other markets, plus the 80 to 100 years of fuel and reactor services that comes from those new builds. It's a pretty exciting strategy for Canada.
3: So I have a quick kind of two-part question based on the timing. You know, Ontario is definitely the most active in this space. And I wonder what your engagement with the province or even the utilities, because some will obviously be privately driven in the province of Ontario, what that engagement is like, how you would characterize it at this point. And if, in fact, let's say there is a decision by the end of this year in the case of Bruce Power to go ahead with four, how soon could that materialize if they end up being your reactors?
2: We are involved to some degree in every conversation in the Western world about nuclear new build. And what's interesting is the conversations within the Canadian jurisdictions, Ontario, Saskatchewan, Alberta, actually don't differ than in any other jurisdiction. So utilities are contemplating nuclear new build. And when they do that, Bashi, they have like five big risks that they want to manage. The first is design risk. Am I choosing a technology that doesn't even exist and needs to be designed? And the second is licensing risk. When something's designed, it still needs a license. And licensing can be very open-ended and it can take a long time. And number three is regulatory risk. You know, it's you've got a design, it's licensed, but now you got to locate it somewhere it's never been before. And that regulatory process as a first of a kind is often a big lift. And then there's a fuel risk. You know, many of the reactors that are being proposed don't even have a commercial fuel supply yet. That would be like buying an electric vehicle fleet and having no place to plug it in. And those big four risks up front are usually what have plagued reactor new builds and what have caused cost overruns. And then when you address those first four, you then have good old-fashioned big project risk. And what's interesting about the AP1000 is as utilities, whether they're in Canada or anywhere else in the world that we're talking to, they look at the AP1000 and they see it takes four or five risks off the table on day one. It's designed. There's a commercial fuel supply. It has a license basis. It has a regulatory basis. And then you're left with big project risk. And really, we know how to solve that. Standardize, sequence, and simplify. So the conversations in Canada are exactly the same they are in every jurisdiction. Nobody wants taxpayers to pay for a design that doesn't exist. And nobody wants taxpayers to take on first-of-a-kind risk. Canadian-owned AP1000s don't require that.
3: How fast then, and I realize it's a hypothetical at this point, but like how quickly could one materialize if by the end of this year, a government or a utility decide to go forward?
2: Yeah, AP1000s are design ready and they're deployment ready. So if the decision is to choose an AP1000 technology, you can quickly get into the ordering of the long lead items and you can very quickly get into the engineering procurement and construction contracts required to get going. They can start today.
3: And just finally, you know, one of the points that the strategy makes about the current geopolitical context and why they might mention that CANDU as much as they did is natural versus enriched uranium. So if that product were to materialize, and again, it hasn't been developed yet, it would rely on natural uranium versus the AP1000 and most other reactors, which need enriched uranium. I know that there's a whole complex reason that we don't enrich the plentiful amounts of uranium that your company is responsible for, but I'm wondering if you think that would ever change in the future.
2: We actually find it a little bit confusing that the strategy did focus on the difference between enriched fuel and non-enriched fuel. And because Canada has already opened the door to that. Ontario Power Generation is building four BWRX-300 reactors at the Darlington site. These are light water reactors. They require enriched fuel. Canada has already fully stepped in to the world of requiring enriched fuel. And I think OPG would be the first to tell you there is no risk to their BWRX-300s because of the availability of enrichment. It truly is a commodity in the nuclear fuel cycle, like uranium. Like conversion, it's accessible. There are many ways to de-risk it. It is not a barrier to light water reactors. And in fact, if Canada boldly stepped forward and, for example, built AP1000s and took the lead on building them, not just within Canada, but globally, you could start to make the case for enrichment in Canada. It would take time to mobilize the investment case, but Canada could be part of that. But if you decide to limit it to four light water reactors, you would never have the domestic market that would support that decision. But Canada already needs enrichment. That horse has left the barn, as they say out in the West.
1: That's Grant Isaac, the president and COO of Cameco, talking about his company and the way in which it might factor into the brand new nuclear strategy released by the federal government and, of course, decisions that are to come in pretty short order, you would expect, by Ontario's government about building new reactors.
0: This is the Bashi Capello Show on the iHeartRadio Talk Network. 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
1: It's 10 minutes before the top of the hour. We're talking a lot about artificial intelligence lately and the data centers that will power this onslaught of AI. There's a brand new deal that Meta just announced to build one in Alberta, but there's also a lot of various jurisdictions, states in the United States, and then cities here in Canada that are looking at the possibility of kind of banning them, of putting a moratorium on them, at least where their city or their state is concerned. It just happened in New York. Hamilton City Council is set to vote on that today. Burlington, Mississauga, and Vancouver are all expected to debate similar proposals this month. So I thought it was worth doing an explainer on just that, these AI data centers. And that's exactly what we're going to do.
21: Explain this.
0: The explainer.
1: The best person for the job, of course, the one, the only, Jeremy Harris. He is the co-founder of Gladstone AI, an AI national security company. Hi, Jeremy. Welcome back to the program.
22: Hi, Vashi. Thanks so much for having me.
1: Happy to talk to you again, this time on a kind of different subject, but one that's really heating up, I feel like, in the public consciousness right now. Can we start at the very beginning? Like, what is a data center?
22: Yeah, a data center is a massive facility. And just for scale, right, the data centers we're building right now, they contain all of the computing, essentially all the computers that allow you to build these powerful new AI systems. The ChatGPTs of the world, Anthropic and Google have their own AI models, as they're called. These things are trained, essentially built by the computers that hum away in these massive buildings. Now, when we say massive, we're talking about campuses that consume gigawatts of power. 1 gigawatt is the power consumption of 1 million homes. So you're talking about, so some of these big, big new builds, like the power consumptions of a pretty big city just being stamped out all across the United States and now increasingly in Canada.
1: So what do we know about the projected need for them? Because to my mind, obviously, you know, the advent of AI is here, but it seems really like nebulous, at least from what I can ascertain, to try and determine exactly to what degree it is going to be utilized. So what do we know for sure about the need for these?
22: Yeah. So, you know, it's funny, the data centers that we're building today are only going to come online roughly 18 months from now. It takes about 18 months to build a data center. And so when you think about, is there a bubble? Are we building for real demand? Well, the bets that we're making, when you see headlines of $100 billion here, $200 billion there for data centers, that those billions are going to pay for anticipated demand 18 months down the line. And so if you want to know if we're in a bubble today, what you do is you look back 18 months and you ask yourself the question, how much was Google, was OpenAI, was Anthropic spending on data centers back then, and how much are they making today? And on that basis, Anthropic, we can talk about, for example, they are right now, by all accounts, the leading lab. They just overtook OpenAI in private market valuations, almost a $1 trillion company now, and they just posted their first profitable quarter. So in other words, if you were predicting 18 months ago, and many people did, that this was a bubble, they were overspending. You know, at that time, they were spending tens of billions of dollars. It was, you know, like on the scale of the Apollo moon landing every year. People were rightly looking at this saying, this sounds crazy. How can there possibly be the demand? And yet, fast forward to today, and we're seeing actual profitability. So that's a fundamental difference from previous boom bust cycles, you know, dot-com and so on. And it's based on a theory that seems to be holding, at least so far, that the demand for intelligence, for something that can automate potentially a large fraction, maybe all white-collar labor at some point in the next, you know, call it 2 years, 3 years, 5 years, that seems to be a live possibility right now, and that's what's being priced in. So the economics actually are playing out kind of the way the bulls expected. Things can change, but so far, all people are doing is looking at trend lines and saying, well, look, this held across, you know, 3-4 different zeros in our numbers, so let's just add another zero and like keep on going. And that's sort of what's motivating right now this next phase of the build-out. Like, this is accounting for most of U.S. GDP growth at this point, right, these build-outs. Right. So this is like a massive deal. It's becoming the dominant driver of U.S. productivity.
1: So there's a big debate about the physical structures of these things, and communities are kind of voicing their concern through different means, everything from, you know, city councils taking votes to online voices of protest. Like, in your view, based on what you know about the science, like, what criticisms are valid and which aren't?
22: Yeah, it's a really complex space. And the short answer here is everybody has valid points across the board. Anybody who tells you, for example, that pollution is not an issue, it absolutely is an issue, right? I mean, especially you look at some of these data centers, they've got on-site diesel generators, gas turbines, you're pumping out a lot of pollutants. Noise pollution is a huge, huge issue. You look at the diesel generators, some of the cooling fans, all these things, they produce this kind of steady, frustrating hum above sort of 96 decibels, so above the 85 decibel hearing harm threshold. So this is serious stuff. Water consumption issues are overblown. The math just does not work out. There's been a big move to try to, you know, stigmatize the water consumption of these facilities. When you really dig into it, there are blips here and there, but the overall picture is it's a pretty minor consumption pattern on the water side. One of the key things, though, that people aren't typically paying as much attention to is the security picture. Mm-hmm. So, look, I mean, Mythos is this now kind of semi-famous AI model that Anthropic built. They told the U.S. government, hey, look, we think this is a weapon of mass destruction grade cyber weapon. And the U.S. government basically agreed. They locked it down. They prevented Anthropic from releasing it in really any form for a long time. This is this big debate in the States. The reality is, if you now have functionally weapons of mass destruction like this being built in data centers that are built with commercial-grade security, not at all accounting for, you know, what will Russia, what will China be doing to try to steal the IP, to try to sabotage these facilities. That's a massive gap. To say nothing of, you know, risk of loss of control of these systems, which sounds like science fiction, but increasingly is looking like a pretty grounded set of concerns. So, you know, these concerns span a whole range of issues. It is also true that the Chinese Communist Party has been funding a lot of the data center protests that have been happening, mm-hmm. though they are on solid footing. They have reason to have the concerns that they have. And so it's just complicated. Like, this is not an easy picture to resolve either way.
1: I've just got about 45 seconds, and I wanted to ask you about sort of the pitch from the Canadian government to, you know, have as much of this be sovereign as possible. How challenging will that be?
22: Yeah, so real sovereignty, unfortunately, is just impossible, right? Canada does not have the capital base to fund $100 billion of data center infrastructure. You look at all the announcements from the government, they're all in the hundreds of millions of dollars, which is like, it's cute, but it's off by about two, three, or four zeros, depending on how you look at it. So realistically, our leverage is going to come from coming up with deals with the U.S. hyperscaler companies that do have the capital and telling them, look, you want to build in Alberta, for example, you're going to have to do it on our terms. You're going to have to adhere to sort of Canadian specified security standards, for example, or Canadian, certain Canadian policies. That gives us a real lever. We're just not using that right now. And that to me seems like a pretty big gap.
1: Okay, I'll leave it on that note. Thanks so much, Jeremy. A pleasure to talk to you as always.
22: Thanks so much, Ashley.
1: All right, that is Jeremy Harris, an expert in artificial intelligence, and in particular, the co-founder of Gladstone AI, an AI national security company.
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5: Good afternoon. I'm Andrew Schofield. A sunny and warm Labor Day Monday here in the Capitol. Right now, sitting at 23 degrees. Feels like 26 with the humidity. Your full forecast is coming up, but first, your top stories. Well, damage caused by the Canada Day floods forced the cancellation of performances at Meridian Theatres at Centerpoint here in the Capitol, leaving a popular local production searching for a new venue. But now, Come From Away has found a new home, and the acclaimed musical is set to take the stage later this week. The production tells the true story of the people of Gander, Newfoundland, who opened their homes and community to thousands of stranded airline passengers after 38 planes were diverted to the small town during the September 11th attacks. Now, De La Salle Public School is stepping in to make sure that the show goes on. The first performance is Thursday, September 10th, followed by another show on September 11th. The production will run through September 19th. The countdown to Canadian retaliatory tariffs being put into effect is on as the trade war between the U.S. and Canada continues to go on. The federal government is set to put tariffs on tens of billions of dollars worth of U.S. imports, and there appears to be no off-ramp in sight. In fact, as CTV's Jeremy Charon reports, Washington just keeps taking aim at Canada.
6: As Canada prepares to hit back in the height of a trade war with the U.S., Washington isn't pulling punches when it comes to the war of words.
7: Canada is expected to impose those retaliatory tariffs. How do you see all of this playing out?
8: Well, you know, Laura, I had a German Shepherd, and there was a dachshund that used to antagonize her at the at the playground, and it kind of reminds me of that. It kind of reminds me of that, and this little yippy dog.
6: That assessment from the U.S. Treasury Secretary, the latest in a long string of insults coming from the U.S. administration ahead of Canada's imposition of counter tariffs on about $28 billion worth of U.S. imports. Jeremy Sherrill, CTV News.
5: As trade tensions continue to rage between the U.S. and Canada, the Buy Canadian movement is gaining momentum once again. In Perth, Ontario, one store only stocks its shelves with Canadian-made products. Here's CTV's Natalie Van Roy with this report.
1: Perth General Store owners mom and daughter duo prioritize supporting local and Canadian made.
9: I would say 95%.

0: both unpopular with American voters. Many political observers have been predicting for a while now that the House of Representatives will flip to the Democrats. But Western University political scientist Matthew Lebo says the U.S. Senate could also now be in play in this November's elections. He says that's because some of the key battleground states have close trading relationships with Canada. Jason White, The Canadian Press.
1: It's a new way to join the conversation. Have your say with the CFRA Talkback button on the iHeartRadio app. From the CTV Weather Center, a beautiful start to the day. Plenty of sunshine. 24 is the high today. It'll feel closer to 27 with the humidity. Tonight, skies will turn partly cloudy. Temperatures will drop down to 13. Very fall-like, if you ask me, along with a chance of some rain showers. For tomorrow, expect mainly cloudy skies with a chance of some rain. The high, 23, feeling more like 28. And then as we head into Wednesday, rain will be the main story on Wednesday. 22 is your Wednesday high. Right now in the capital, we're sitting at 24, feels like 25, under partly cloudy skies. That's the latest from the CTV Newsroom. I'm Andrew Schofield. Have a great rest of your long weekend.
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13: Welcome back to the Bashy Capello Show on this long weekend. Hope it's a great one for you and your family. Thanks for sharing a bit of your time with us. It's a pleasure to be with you on this Labor Day. Mark Mackey will join us this hour. He's the CEO of Trans Mountain. He is the guy basically in charge of TMX right now and will possibly, maybe likely, be in charge of a new pipeline, if it gets built, to the West Coast. So from Alberta to the West Coast, kind of a second TMX. The Prime Minister and the Premier of Alberta announced that the federal government and the provincial government would be involved and it would kind of be managed by TMX. So we're going to talk to Mr. Mackey about whether he thinks that pipeline will actually get built, given all the challenges TMX faced, and whether there's a need for the oil that might pump through it. So Mark Mackey, the CEO of Trans Mountain, will be here to talk about that. Then Ukraine's ambassador to Canada, Andrei Plahotniuk, will join me talking about where the Ukraine-Russia war is at and the fact that Ukraine has been doing a lot more than defending itself. It has actually, over the more recent months, gone on the offense. It's very interesting. They've had a lot of success in the war, you know, against Russia, unexpectedly, thanks to that offensive posture. So we'll talk to the ambassador about what's behind it. Then Avis Favero will be here. She's the health contributor to CTV News. She's reporting for

0: us on a Canadian-led study that challenges a long-standing assumption in cancer care that more treatment is always better. The study was conducted in several hospitals in Ontario, and it basically looked at whether patients could safely receive less treatment with a similar long-term effect, and found out that yes, they could. So she's going to provide the details of that study and explain its significance to us. And then we'll wrap things up with Talk Science to Me with Dan Riskin. Two new studies he's got for us. What jobs are actually at risk from AI? And a study that found nearly half of older adults actually get better with age.
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0: A few weeks ago, right at the beginning of July, the Prime Minister and Premier of Alberta announced that they would go ahead in partnership with Pembina and essentially build another pipeline to the West Coast alongside the current route of a pipeline that already exists, the TMX pipeline. You'll remember that pipeline was taken over by the government a number of years ago, constructed to the tune of $34 billion amid some opposition and some support. So this one, instead of going to the northern part of the West Coast, where it would face a tanker ban and strong opposition among some First Nations communities, is set to go along the route of TMX. It'll also be basically developed by Trans Mountain. I had the chance to speak a few moments ago to Mark Mackey, who is the CEO of TMX, and I started off by referencing an interview I did with him exactly almost a year ago, in which he talked more about optimizing the current pipeline before moving on to building a new one. I wondered if his view, given all that's changed in the meantime, has shifted in the interim.
2: I would say it's gotten more refined and more informed over time. Like, one of the things that, you know, benefit of being relatively ancient and having worked in this sector a very long time is we've seen development happen, you know, in stages over time. And as I sat a year ago with you in Vancouver, it was, well, the first thing you need to do is get after the optimizations of existing systems. So that's what we've been very focused on and remain very focused on. But as you think out longer term, and we see and the ambitions of the country as it relates to its role on the global stage have gotten much larger. And Canada has an incredibly unique resource base here that is going to be in high demand for a very long time to come. So as the year has unfolded since the last time we were together, it's become a lot clearer the long-term need is for more capacity. So, the things we were working on before remain a priority, and now we start shifting to the longer term, and that's where this pipeline comes in.
3: I'll ask you very bluntly, Mr. Mackey, as, again, someone with more expertise than the majority of us. Do you think this pipeline can be built, will be built?
2: Yes and yes, to be very direct in terms of the answer. I certainly think it can be built. We already have built something like it. This one is a little longer, a little bigger, more capacity than what Trans Mountain built before. But I think it's very necessary in the global context that we live in today. And that's become infinitely clearer over the last year. So for the country, this export route to the West Coast and all the different markets it can access, whether it's the United States, China, Korea, Japan, India, like all those are countries that will benefit from, Canada's energy resources.
3: So the economic case has certainly been made by both governments about the demand for it and the sort of utility from a geopolitical, again, perspective of increasing capacity. It's going to come at a cost, right? Because there is now taxpayer involvement, as there was with TMX. I know that you weren't necessarily there for the entirety of the construction of TMX, but you were very familiar with a lot of concern that emanated from the Canadian public about how much this thing cost. I know you can't pinpoint a cost right now, obviously. There are so many details to be worked out. But at this stage of things, do you think this project will be in the neighborhood of what TMX cost, or because of the extra length, because of the extra capacity, like, could it be more expensive?
2: I think on a, like, a per unit basis, I expect it actually will be very competitive with the Trans Mountain system. And the reason for that is economies of scale. It's a, million barrel a day pipeline. And then, the benefits of, and we're starting to see this, the reforms that have been instituted to make, the processes smoother, more certain, and to be able to, see what a project, the life cycle is going to be. So I expect this process to be much smoother than the one that Trans Mountain went through before. So there are some things working in the advantage of the new system. Again, economies of scale being a, being an important one. So I do think it's quite competitive. It will be competitive. And you know, just like Trans Mountain, there's a financial case for the Trans Mountain system that is very, very strong. And I expect, and I've, you know, fully committed to, you know, taxpayers seeing full value for the Trans Mountain system. Just to go back to us for a second, we paid $1.7 billion into the Treasury last year in dividends and interest. We'll beat that this year. You'll probably reinvest some capital in the years thereafter. And then again, when we come back out the other side of that, this is going to be a very profitable investment for the country, the legacy Trans Mountain. I expect the new system to be the same. And the overall economic impact that that system will enable is ginormous to the country. So I think that there's a very, very compelling case for the new pipeline.
3: Why do you think the case was not compelling enough for a private investor at this point?
2: Yeah, very, very good question. And so what you have here actually is a combination of a little bit of both. So you've got the, you know, the government, participation through Trans Mountain and through the Alberta Petroleum Marketing Commission. But you also have Pembina at the table, which is a very savvy company. And I think in part, a little bit of it will be, we want to see the resource develop. We want to see how the new reforms work. So I think it's a very good solution to the situation that we find ourselves in now. So this public and private partnership.
3: So one of the other things we discussed last year was, when should the government sell the TMX pipeline? And you have, you know, for a while now been an advocate of not doing so immediately, even though that was the instinct of the government years ago when they took over the construction of the pipeline. You mentioned, I think I remember when we spoke, you know, optimization, you know, coming to a conclusion on the toll dispute, which has now very recently occurred, all sort of things that should be in place before that move was embarked on. So I wanted to kind of circle back to that question where TMX is concerned and ask you where you fall now in that proposition. Should the government be looking to continue operating the pipeline, do you think, or sell anytime soon?
2: I want to go back to my answer from about a year ago, and I think it's still applicable here today, which is there were a number of things. I think of it like a hit list or a checklist that we wanted to knock off. Rate case settlement was one. Advancing the expansion projects on the system was another. All of these things, you know, generate value. An operating history, how utilized the system is going to be, and we'll come back to that in a second. So as you remove these uncertainties, the value of the system becomes much more apparent. And you do the expansions, which add, you know, very valuable capacity at a very low cost. Again, that adds value to the business. So it puts, you know, the government in a much better position to look at its options, you know, say a few years down the road as it relates to legacy Trans Mountain. And I'm a big advocate. I believe this is a really important and strategic asset to the country. And so I'm unabashed on this. I think Canada should keep holding this thing. It may sell off pieces of it to, you know, say, you know, Indigenous, it may sell off, you know, pieces of it to, say, pension funds. But I think Canada should always keep its fingers in this to a degree, its ownership interest to a degree. I think it's far too strategic to the country. And so for that reason, I think I would be more of a long-term holder. That would be my advice as an individual and someone who knows the space, you know, hold this for a while.
3: Can I extend that logic? Would it be fair to extend that logic to a second pipeline then? Like, do you think there's a world in which, from your perspective, it would be a good thing for the federal government to be owning and operating two pipelines to the West Coast? Because you will know as well as I do that there will be a number of Canadians who would express apprehension about that.
2: Yeah, and I understand the viewpoint, and I want, you know, certainly disciplined, and I expect that, you know, certainly with, as any taxpayer would. Pick the right time. If you're going to exit, pick the right time. That's a policy call. It's not my call. And so they, you know, they'll make the right decision. I am very confident in the decision makers that run the country. And they'll make the right decision at the right time with the right set of facts. So I'm not worried about it. If they want to have private sector ownership, fantastic. If they want to keep an ownership interest, fantastic. Or some combination thereof, which is how they approach the new pipeline. They have a private party there. And they are an incredibly capable private party. So I think we'll see how all this plays out over time.
3: One final question for you, Mr. Mackey, on the pipeline that exists right now, the one that you're operating, and on the question of optimization. I know it's been a process, and there's lots of different things that have to occur. When do you expect it to be fully optimized? What's the best case scenario for the end date for that?
2: Yeah, what we're shooting for is the end of 28 as being kind of the full optimization point, and maybe a little bit of a trailer into early 29. But the work that we're doing basically is more pump stations on the existing system. It's about 30 kilometers of pipe, inside of BC that we need to replace, and then power infrastructure that's necessary for the project.
0: That's Mark Mackey, the CEO of TMX. We're back in a moment.
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1: It's 25 minutes before the top of the hour. As I do every day, yesterday I was watching our national newscast at CTV News, the early version of it. And there was a story. I always look at stories done by health contributor Avis Favreau. And there was a story that really stood out to me yesterday because it's about a study, a Canadian-led study, that challenges this assumption that we have, particularly in cancer care, that more treatment is always better. And I thought it was a great opportunity to share the results of the study on that and the reporting that Avis did, because it was so interesting and compelling and great sort of human story behind it all. Avis is with us live on the line right now. She's, of course, the health contributor to CTV News. Hi, Avis. Pleasure to welcome you to the show.
2: Hello, Vashi. Yes, you encapsulated it exactly. It is good. A story that is counter to prevailing wisdom that more is better, the war on cancer, and patients have to put up with a lot of toxicity. And this raises the question, do they?
1: And how did they come up with the answer? How were they basically able to arrive at the conclusion that it doesn't always?
2: Well, so let's be specific about it. What they were looking at is one particular medication that's given to women with early breast cancer, and it's zoledronic acid. And what it is used for, Vashi, is with women who undergo chemotherapy, radiation, whatever, they also give them 7 doses of this drug by IV over 3 years to try and ensure that the cancer doesn't spread into the bones where it becomes metastatic and causes other problems. It also strengthens the bones in women who are getting older. And so the prevailing guidelines have been 7 doses by IV every 6 months for 3 years. Now, there are side effects, including the normal things like fatigue, but it can also cause seizures, kidney disease. People are sick, and every 6 months, they're going back and back and back. And these researchers at the University of Ottawa and Ottawa Hospital asked, well, wait a minute, do they need 7 doses? And they asked, what if they only need 1? And that was based on research that showed that 1 dose of this drug, zoledronic acid, lasted in the body for 10 years. So they said, why do we need to give multiple doses if it lasts 10 years?
1: And right? So what was the result of administering fewer doses?
2: So 211 women across Ontario. And what they did was they tracked half who got 1 dose, like the woman Beth who was in our story, versus women who got the repeated doses, 7 doses. And they noticed that statistically there was no difference. Both groups performed exactly the same. The benefit was that the women who got the 1 dose recovered faster, got to work faster, had spent more time with their family, and there was a lower cost of having them go to the hospital, get blood tests, side effects, maybe ending up in eMERGE. So, you know, it's a very cool study because it's opposite to the thinking. It asks the question, do people need the doses that are prescribed, as we know right now, of some of these cancer drugs?
1: Yeah, it's sort of counterintuitive. And I thought it was also interesting in the interview, you mentioned Beth, the person you spoke to. She'd had surgery, 6 rounds of chemo, please do correct me if I'm wrong, more than 24 radiation treatments. I want to play a clip from your story, where she talked about sort of also kind of like the thinking of even the patient and those who are being treated around like more treatment versus less.
3: I think this study is so important because it's so counter to how most women and breast cancer patients think about treatment. I think there's definitely a pervasive thought that more is better and that if less treatment is given, then you'll be perceived as being less strong, less of a fighter, or maybe it'll have a negative outcome on your whole cancer journey.
1: I thought that was really instructive, Avis, because I can imagine that like you feel like more treatment is helpful in, you know, determining the outcome, right? Like you've got to give it your all kind of thing to fight it. We always use the term fight, right? To be able to counter the disease. Yeah. I found that really interesting. I was wondering if what your thoughts were after speaking to her.
2: Well, one of the interesting points, Vashi, is that a lot of the regimens for treatments are designed by the pharmaceutical companies that make the various drugs. So they say 7 doses, and that's the dogma, right? So it's this group of scientists like Dr. Mark Clemens at the Ottawa Hospital and others. They formed a group called Common Sense Oncology, saying, do we or should we take a closer look as we know more and then personalize the treatment to the patient so they don't have to suffer while still getting the same benefit? And that's what they're doing. Now, I do want to point out that pharmaceutical companies don't necessarily sponsor studies that decrease the amount of their drugs. So this is research that has to be done with, independent finances. So they're trying to do this for other therapies. But what it's asking patients to do is ask, do I need all of this? And what's the latest information? And that's what Beth and these researchers are trying to do. Not everybody agrees. I spoke to one doctor at Harvard who said, not ready for prime time. But she did admit that if women were having problems with this particular drug, they could ask, do they need all 7 doses?
1: And is there, like, when you talk about the possibility of studying others, is there a certain category, like, of drug when it comes to cancer treatment that this would be something you ask your doctor about? Like, is it kind of the post chemo stuff? Is it like, is there some delineation there?
2: I think they are looking at all of the older established drugs to make sure about what's going on. So for example, around the world, they're looking at radiation. Do you need X amount? Can they reduce it or, decrease the dose or the times? It's being asked of a number of standard therapies. So I think if people are undergoing cancer, it does make them or should make them want to ask more about what can I need and how does each person respond. Someone may have a dose of zoledronic acid and not have a problem at all, but some people may get really, really sick. So why does it have to be one size fits all? There should be some room in there to help patients tolerate the treatment that they need, not that they have to get. Make sense?
1: Yeah, I was just going to say, makes perfect sense. Yeah, thank you, Avis. I appreciate it very much.
2: You're welcome. Thank you.
1: Thanks for making the time. It's a great story. Avis Favreau is a health contributor to CTV News. And if you're a longtime CTV viewer like me, you're an Avis stan. And you watch all her stories because they are hugely helpful and full of new information, I find, always when it comes to health and healthcare. I did want to get to some of your text messages. You've been listening into that interview with U.S. Ambassador Pete Hoekstra. So Trump will try, one listener writes, and extort Canada into making a bad deal. I mean, you're certainly left with the impression that, like, we could promise the world and it still wouldn't be enough. I am, despite asking many times in the part of the interview that you haven't heard yet, why was it a good offer 7 months ago and it can't still be a good offer now? Like, there's no real thing, tangible thing that the ambassador could say that would explain that. And I find it equally interesting that he and the president appear to have taken offense to, for example, the prime minister's Davos speech or comments in France or any comments he kind of makes about the vacuum that the U.S. absence on the world stage has created. And they take great offense to that. But they can't comprehend how Canadians would have taken such great offense to the actions and the words of the president. Like, that is confounding to me. But also, I think part of why things are at where they're at right now. Vince says, you can bet the house that Trump will cancel Kuzma. Trump is a lot of things, but not a liar. He tells you exactly what he's going to do. I get why you would think that. And I'm one of those people also who says, like, don't bet against Trump doing something that makes no economic sense. In this case, it really doesn't, though. Like, the business community is firmly on side. It would totally upend the business environment in the United States. And there is something to the fact that CUSMA still, like, tariffs don't apply to goods covered by CUSMA, right? They've still kept that exception.
0: 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This is News Talk 580 CFRA. Ottawa's home for live, local, breaking news.
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1: 25 minutes before the top of the hour, Russia over the last week has increased its attacks, particularly through long-range missiles on Ukraine. Ukraine also a focus for the NATO summit that just took place over the past few days in Turkey, with the alliance announcing about $80 billion American worth of aid throughout the rest of this year for Ukraine. Andriy Plahotniuk is Ukraine's ambassador to Canada, and he's here with us. Ambassador, a pleasure to welcome you to our program. Thank you for making the time.
2: Thank you for inviting.
1: What do people outside of Ukraine, and specifically in Canada, not understand about the state of the war right now?
2: The people outside Ukraine, certainly, well, they are preoccupied with everyday life, with their problems, with their domestic issues. But certainly, this war continues for more than 12 years, and at the phase for more than 4 years. People are tired in Ukraine, certainly. It goes without saying. What people are not understanding properly, that this is the war of attrition. And this is also the war which Ukraine fights not only for Ukrainian people and for our country. We are fighting it for our neighbors, for European partners, and we are fighting it for the principles of international law that we should uphold if we want to have a good, bright, and prosperous future. So it means that despite all these problems that people have in their everyday lives, I still think that this issue, the issue of Ukraine, the issue of our struggle for freedom and dignity and for independence, should be in focus of attention. The more effective the means we have are used to stop this war and to make Russia get engaged in negotiation in a genuine way, the faster the war ends, and the faster Ukraine would reconstruct itself, certainly with support of partners, and become a good partner for all countries.
1: What are the specifics, Ambassador, of the means necessary at this point in the war? Because there has been a sort of evolution in the nature of the fighting as well. What are the specifics of the means that Ukraine requires?
2: The first and foremost, if we're talking about political things in our lives, it's unity. Unity among our partners, transatlantic unity, unity within EU, strong foundations and friendship and solidarity when Ukraine is talking and having this partnership with other countries. It's on the one side. From economic perspective, certainly we're talking about strong economic stance, which is sanctions. Sanctions and their implementations. And certainly when we're talking about industrial part of this thing, is certainly we should ramp up production and we should produce as much as possible and as fast as possible, as cheap as possible. So there's a number of dimensions that we should keep in mind and work together to make achievements.
1: I'll ask a couple of follow-ups on different parts of that answer, starting with the latter, the production aspect of things. It seems to me from the outside, looking at the nature of some of the aid announced, for example, or the way in which during NATO that aid was talked about, that there is an increasing focus on increasing, you know, defense industrial capacity and the ability to produce. Is it happening fast enough?
2: The outcomes of the Ankara summit of NATO is very important when it comes to the several aspects. One is the clear commitment to make further investments in defense production. Certainly, it's a very strong commitment, but at the same time, we understand that we need resources for that to be implemented. We need industrial facilities. We need to create new jobs. We need to do many, many more things. Since 2022, we've been talking to our partners and raising this issue that we should produce, all of us together, we should produce more. We see a very specific steps in this regard, but certainly, in our opinion, many things should have been done a little bit faster.
1: What can Canada do to enable that process to speed up?
2: We are working with Canada, and President made a statement when he met Prime Minister Carney in Ankara, saying that both countries are preparing a framework agreement, which is called among our partners as a drone deal. So now we have 9 partners, and we are working with our most reliable and closest partners in order to have such agreements. It's about co-production. It means that we will be providing our battlefield experience and knowledge to our Canadian partners using industrial infrastructure and capabilities of Canadian business. So in my opinion, it's mutually beneficial. So we are working on that. And to mention one more fact about that, we had the first agreement between two companies, which was signed during CANSEC. CANSEC at the end of May, about co-production of drones. We've started this cooperation, and I really want, and I'm really confident that we have many success stories when it comes to our industrial cooperation.
1: How key are drones to Ukraine's ability not to just defend itself, but to be on the offensive?
2: The war itself, it has changed dramatically. So when we start, when this full-scale invasion started, a lot of things happened on the battlefield with the use of artillery, tanks, and many other armaments. Now we're talking about more about the war of drones. 80% of casualties on the battlefield are caused by the use of drones. So this is a very important thing to keep in mind. And this war, it develops, I mean, technologically very fast. So, for example, drone technologies, they have could have major upgrades within, let's say, 3-6 months. So the war itself, it's not the number of soldiers on the battlefield, not the number of ammunition that they have. It's equally about the technological race that we as collective West, we have no right to lose.
1: On that note, a final question for you, circling back to your initial answer on the component parts of what's necessary, political unity. I know that you're used to the subject, that we've spoken about it before, but it was on display at certain parts of NATO as well, and that's Donald Trump in the U.S. factor in all of this. How is that impacting the significance of political unity or lack thereof?
2: We've talked about this during our previous interviews, and once again, I would like to stress one important thing. That first and foremost, we need American leadership when we're talking about negotiations with Russia. We need European partners, Canada and all our friends, be present at the table of negotiations. Both Ukraine and American teams are engaged in everyday communication at different levels that results in discussions and meetings, which my president had with President Trump in Ankara, and also a poolside meeting at the summit in Evian, G7 summit in Evian in France. So this is important that we are having this communication, we are updating, and we are working on key priorities. And the key priority for us is certainly to extend more pressure on Russia, to have more air defense capabilities, because what we see on the ground during the last week, 50 civilians were killed in Kyiv and in neighboring areas. So we are working with them. And we need American partners to be present when it comes to European security. Certainly, I read Ankara Declaration, and it clearly says that European allies and Canada will be playing especially a more active role when it comes to European security, and it's about more about self-reliance together with the United States. But we need to cooperate very actively at all levels. That's what we are doing.
1: I'll leave it on that note. Thank you very much, Ambassador.
2: Thank you for having me.
1: That's Ukraine's ambassador to Canada, Andriy Plahotniuk, talking a little bit there about the outcomes from NATO in the state of the war, Russia's war on Ukraine.

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0: science and technology specialist. Hi, Dan.
1: How are you?
0: Good. How are you?
1: Good.
0: That's good. I liked one of your studies because I feel like it's a, I always pick things that I feel like we're all talking about, but without like much concrete, many concrete facts yet.
1: Yes.
0: And this one is one of those. So we're all worried about AI, you know, existence of humanity, et cetera, but also, also just really like, are we all going to lose our jobs? Like, is there going to be a robot doing this job and letting me nap all day soon? Which jobs will AI actually disrupt?
1: Yeah, this is, it's hard to predict, but the method here is to not sort of look at what AI could theoretically do, but to look at different startups. There's a big sort of financial system in place in Silicon Valley. There's something called Y Combinator that helps startups get money, and there are tons and tons of different startups that that go through it. And so it's a nice database to sort of get a litmus test of what's happening, you know, get a feel for what sort of ideas are floating around. And you can look at the different proposals for jobs of companies that would replace a person with AI. So like, for example, it might be possible for AI to be a really good judge for like criminal trials, but are there any startups that are trying to make an AI judge? If not, then probably judges don't really have to worry about losing their job to AI because there isn't really a business case for making those AI tools. Presumably, people would prefer a human to make those kinds of decisions instead of AI. But if it's something like, you know, technical support, there are lots of companies that have sort of ideas of different sort of products they could make that are AI versions of that. And those are going to compete with humans for jobs. And so maybe that's a much bigger threat. And so that is the method that was used, was just look at the different kinds of startups that exist and come up with sort of a list. And they've sort of created this, this sort of, big chart of what the different jobs are. And so the ones that they say are most in trouble. Here it is. No, radio host is not on it, thankfully. Information and media. So that does show up, but like creating media and things like that. So I guess in a sense,
0: that's
1: the kind of work that we do.
0: Yeah, I'm a couple months away from being replaced. Yeah, that's fine.
1: Yeah, it doesn't get fine-tuned enough. I think, you know, there has been, we're going off on a tangent, but there has been, you know, in the news, there have been stations that have used AI disc jockeys, you know, not where there's real content, but more like between songs. And people do not like that. And so that's telling, of course. Corporate management is also one to watch for, and professional and technical services, finance, insurance, things like that. And then the ones at the other end of the spectrum that seem to be quite safe are things like agriculture and forestry, food preparation, mining and extraction, construction, building, stuff like that. And so it just gives a little bit of a different sort of view of the landscape as we sort of try to predict what the future looks like.
0: And were you comforted or more nervous, like just about the prospect of, I'm always torn. I'm like, are we just overblowing it? Because there was a time like 2 years ago where I was doing a lot of segments on like the end of humanity from AI, very smart people, very, very credible smart people who studied it for their whole lives were saying could be around the corner. It hasn't really materialized.
1: No, thankfully. It's interesting. So one thing that happened early with artificial intelligence is that it was on this exponential increase of how smart it was getting. And if you sort of said, well, you know, if you look at the slope right now of how much quicker it's getting smarter and smarter and smarter, if it keeps going like that, it will be smarter than us in less than a year. And so we all flipped out, but it plateaued. And so a lot of these AI tools are quite good. And there are certain things that they do very, very well. But humans are slower. We you know, we take our time, but there aren't a lot of things where the best AI is better than the best humans. And the, you know, computer programming, you could argue that really it's how fast it can do it rather than the creativity or the genius of how it sets things up. It just has the ability to work on something so quickly. But when it comes to writing or political insight or predicting the future of AI, humans still seem to have the edge. And so I don't feel as intimidated by this sort of idea that we're going to be outsmarted by AI. But there, on the other hand, there is no question that the world is changing very quickly and mm-hmm. the jobs are changing. And so I think we're going to have different tools at our disposal. That's going to change what it means to go to work if we still go to work, you know, all those kinds of things. And you and I have talked about, you know, remote work and how all that comes together. So change for sure, but I don't feel as pessimistic. I'm excited about the future. And I think that there are going to be lots of things for us to do. And my hope is AI is doing the boring stuff that none of us actually want to do.
0: Yeah.
1: And that we still get to do the fun stuff.
0: I like that view. That's the view I've kind of adopted recently. Yeah. I don't know if it holds, but hey, better to live happy, right? Speaking of which, like fine wine, 45% of elderly improve with age.
1: This is a nice study.
0: I like
1: There's this belief that once you hit a certain age, you just start getting worse. And if you look at the average, that is true. Because if you measure like the average cognitive performance of people at the age 45 and then 50 and then 65 and then 80, you see a decline. But that's the average. And not every trajectory is downwards. Not everybody is getting worse over time. And so for this, they looked at 11,000 people and they measured two things. One is their cognitive abilities, and they measured them over 12 years, starting when they were no younger than 65. So they were tracking them over more than a decade. And they looked at their cognitive abilities, and they looked at walking speed, which is a metric not just of how fit you are, but also just a whole bunch of other things. It's correlated with a zillion different metrics of how well you are. And lo and behold, it's not a universal story that everyone's getting worse. Walking speed was getting better for 28% of people. Cognition was getting better for about a third of people. And so if you ask how many people are improving on at least one of those, it's about 45%, which is almost half. So this idea that everybody's going to get worse when they get older is not supported by the data. And the truth, that one of the things that they showed in this study is that when you ask people, 80% of people falsely believe that 100% of people are going to get worse and develop dementia. So yeah, 80% of people really have this strongly held belief that as people get older, all of them get worse. And what I'm here to tell you is that that is not true. That there are people who get better, like a fine wine, as they get older after they're 65.
0: I believe that totally.
1: I'll
0: bring my Greekness into it, but Greeks age really, really well. Not going to lie. Like all my side of the family, I'm very lucky. I hope I get that side.
1: Listen, all of Canada wishes for you a long and healthful life.
0: Thank you. And yourself. My other question out of this, though, was, did the 55% who didn't show improvement decline, or was it more agnostic than that?
1: I think it includes decline and level off. So it wasn't improving, but I don't have the numbers on how many of those were holding steady and how many were declining. I mean, certainly some people do decline with age. I mean, that's just a reality that's been borne out. We've seen it lots of times, but it's not universal.
0: It's not inevitable.
1: It's not inevitable. And there are things you can do, you know, like exercise and reading and getting off your device and going outside and all those things that, you know, everybody knows what those things are, just a matter of doing them. So you have your health in your hands, and just because you're 65 doesn't mean you're on the water slide down to the pool at the bottom of the hill.
0: No, your efforts will not be futile. I love it.
1: Yeah.
0: What a positive note
1: positive
0: to end
1: message.
0: On.
1: Yeah. Yeah. What a positive
0: the one and only positive one in this entire show.
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16: From the National Newsroom of the Canadian Press, I'm David Augustine. Canada's counter tariffs are set to take effect at midnight Tuesday on nearly $28 billion worth of U.S. products. Tit-for-tat measures were announced by Prime Minister Mark Carney after trade talks with Washington broke down last month. The Americans had been threatening to impose tariffs on some $28 billion worth of Canadian goods during the negotiations. The U.S. levies have since taken effect. Two fires possibly linked to electric bikes broke out in separate locations within hours of each other on Sunday in Toronto.
17: Toronto police got a report of a large fire at noon in an alleyway in Midtown, sparked by an e-bike battery, and two people were taken to hospital for smoke inhalation. Toronto Fire Services reported a second fire erupted 2 hours later in the east end of the city. Crews extinguished a blaze on the ground floor of a building, and they're investigating if an e-bike was involved. Toronto Fire says there have been 93 fires involving lithium-ion batteries so far this year. These batteries power e-bikes, portable chargers, and other devices and can catch fire if damaged or if they're charged improperly. Karen Rebo, The Canadian Press, Toronto.
16: Just days after a mistrial was declared in the case of Massachusetts mother Lindsay Clancy, another woman faces similar charges in the death of her own child.
18: Now an Illinois mother described as very invested in Clancy's case is charged with murdering her two-year-old son. Prosecutors said Corey Walsh was actively discussing the Clancy case over text just hours before a neighbor discovered the toddler dead.
16: That was ABC's Aaron Katursky reporting. The European Union is hoping to reassure a jittery Greenland with the promise of a stronger partnership. During a visit to the capital Nuuk, European Commission President Ursula von der Leyen offered 200 million euros in support over the next 2 years. The money is earmarked for climate change initiatives, boosting internet connections, and improving hydropower plants, fisheries, and education. The investment comes amid repeated threats from U.S. President Donald Trump to take control of the island, citing security reasons. While millions of people will be making their way home after the long holiday weekend,
12: the national average for regular unleaded is sitting at $4.15 a gallon. Now, according to AAA, that's almost a full dollar more than a year ago when it was at $3.20. Even in the past week, it's gone up by about 7 cents. The EV charging rate is at 42 cents right now.
16: That was ABC News transportation correspondent Gio Bonetz on the price.

0: Classic. The Argos are 2 points ahead of the Tie Cats for second place in the East Division, but are coming off a loss to the Saskatchewan Rough Riders last week. The Tie Cats, meanwhile, carry a two-game losing streak into today's contest. The Edmonton Elks visit the Calgary Stampeders later to cap week 14 of the season. The Stamps are last in the West Division with a 5-6 record, one win behind the BC Lions and Winnipeg Blue Bombers. And defending champions Arina Sabalenka of Belarus and Carlos Alcaraz of Spain made getting back into the quarterfinals at the U.S. Open look easy on Sunday. The top-ranked Sabalenka solved some early struggles to hold serve and overpower American Taylor Townsend. From the Canadian Press, I'm David Augustine.
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10: Mark Sutcliffe laid out his transit platform earlier today, promising cheaper monthly adult transit passes. 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He's pledging to cut the cost of an adult transit pass by $43.50, which is pretty significant. He says he wants to make them $95 a month. 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To give you a sense, if you're not somebody who typically buys these transit passes, they're $138.50. So this would be, I think, kind of a big deal for people who buy them. But does everybody want to get back on the bus and the train? You can let me know. A couple other parts of his transit plan. He's promising a $10 daily price cap on transit fares. He wants to extend the transfer window on OC Transpo. And he also wants to introduce what he's calling a major employer's pass, to provide bulk transit passes to the federal government and other large employers. How do we pay for all of this? Well, a key part of this plan is uploading Ottawa's LRT, which we've heard before. It also includes immediately beginning work, he says, on securing federal and provincial commitments to start stage 3 of LRT to Kanata, Stittsville, and Barrhaven. And in addition, his platform is including a plan to reintroduce express routes from key locations in the east, west, and south. Now, I don't think this has ever happened before, but I'm actually going to bump up the interview time with Mark Sutcliffe because we had him scheduled in here after traffic and weather, but he showed up early in the control room. And I thought, I'm not going to have the current mayor of Ottawa and one of the mayoral candidates just sitting here while I blather on. Now, I'm a grade A yapper, but I'd rather have him on the show early. Good afternoon, Mark Sutcliffe.
11: Good afternoon, Christy. First of all, we got to talk for a second about it's very cool for me to be back in the studio where I hosted a show for many years. In this time slot,

0: This was my time slot for many years, and then I was on in the morning, of course. So it's great to be back at CFRA. Great to see you, and very, very happy to talk about transit or anything else today.
1: Fantastic. Good to have you here. Let's get down to it. You said today a huge part of this is uploading Ottawa's LRT. What if that doesn't happen?
0: We have a commitment from the provincial government that it's going to happen. We're going to have to work hard to make it happen. It's not a done deal. And as the person who presented this to Doug Ford, to the finance minister, to the transportation minister, as the person who convinced them to make that promise last year, as the person who signed a deal with the transportation minister in May of this year, I'm the one person who can bring this across the finish line. We need this upload. We didn't get the same deal for LRT that other cities in Ontario did. It wasn't fair to Ottawa. We didn't strike a good deal. So in Ottawa, local taxpayers have paid more than 50% of the cost of building and maintaining LRT. In Toronto, Mississauga, Brampton, Hamilton, those taxpayers, the local taxpayers, pay next to nothing. The other levels of government have paid almost 100% of the cost in those cities. So that's why we've had so little money to invest in other projects for transit. The upload will finally restore fairness for Ottawa and give us a chance to reinvest $85 million a year in more reliable transit and more affordable transit.
1: Again, though, you're counting on something that we have long heard about that hasn't materialized. Premier Doug Ford made that promise on the campaign trail in the winter of 2025. It is now August of 2026. How can you build a transit plan based on something that has not been delivered? That leaves a huge hole in our budget.
0: We have a signed agreement from the transportation minister. I signed that deal with him in May of this year to move this process forward, and we need to keep going. It's not an easy transaction. It's a $4 billion deal. The province committed to uploading the Don Valley Parkway in Toronto. It committed to uploading the 174 here in Ottawa. Both those deals have been advancing, but they're still not across the finish line yet. So unfortunately, these things take time. There's a bit of process to them. But we have a commitment from the provincial government. We just have to bring it across the finish line. And then we'll finally have the same deal as other cities in Ontario, and we'll be able to reinvest that money in better and more reliable and more affordable transit.
1: How do you respond to some of your competition who are calling this financially reckless or saying this is not a good plan? It's not a sound plan.
0: Well, I think if you look at what it does for the residents of Ottawa, people who are currently buying transit passes will save $500 a year on their transit passes. We're going through an affordability crisis in Ottawa right now. The cost of everything is going up, food, gas, housing. We're putting $500 a year back into the pockets of our most frequent customers on OC Transpo. And we're making a smart business move, Christy, to attract people to public transit. We need to make it more appealing for people to take public transit regularly, especially at a time when more and more people are coming to work downtown. If you compare the $95 transit pass that I'm talking about to the cost of parking downtown, plus the cost of filling up your gas tank twice a week to drive back and forth to downtown Ottawa, it's very appealing. So more and more people are going to buy transit passes at this price point, and that's going to help pay for the cost.
1: But what if they don't, with all due respect, right? Because we've got the numbers here. Reducing the price tag of adult passes will cost the city $8 to $10 million. That is accounting for people putting down their car keys and getting on the bus or getting on LRT. But if they don't do that, if we do not get that forecasted ridership boost, it's $15 to $17 million a year. I know you want to create the major employer's pass. I know that public servants are back in the office 4 days a week. But there is no guarantee that people actually want to take this system. I don't blame them. They're pretty put off by the performance. What if you're wrong and the ridership does not go up as expected? Where does the money come from?
0: The money comes from the upload. We're getting $85 million a year.
1: But there's two things here that haven't happened. We've got a pattern of falling short on ridership projections in this city. We've had a deficit at OC Transport. Like, you know, we had $9.8 million below the budget in the first quarter of this year because of lower than budgeted ridership. So this is a problem where we've had ridership projections that haven't added up. How can we count on that?
0: Let's take a step back and look at everything we've been through with OC Transpo. And again, I want to come back to the fact that in 2022, I was not planning to run for office. That wasn't in my life plans. That wasn't my dream. I was very, very frustrated with the state of OC Transpo at that time. And remember what we were going through at that time. The light rail wasn't working. We were the subject of a scathing public inquiry. It was very frustrating. And I was someone, when I worked here at CFRA, I used public transit all the time, regularly, 4 or 5 times a week, I would use public transit. I was frustrated, just like our residents are frustrated. That's one of the reasons why I ran for mayor. So we have to continue to improve the service, and we have to continue to make it more affordable for our residents. We have made progress. Bus service is more reliable than it was 4 years ago. The trains are more reliable than they were 4 years ago. We've opened up 2 new light rail lines.
1: LRT today experienced more service disruptions, sure. And that is for the second time in less than a week.
0: Yeah.
1: Do you think the transit is more reliable now?
0: Statistically, it is more reliable. And we opened up 2 new light rail lines, lines 2 and 4, both of which are running extremely well. We followed the recommendations of the public inquiry. We did our job properly. We got those 2 lines open. We're about to open the Eastern Extension in the coming months out to Trim Road.
1: Right, but you also more cut bus service people. As part of New Ways to Bus, which was a cost-cutting exercise. So during your time as mayor, as you say, you've had 4 years to improve transit. I know you inherited what was a mess of a system. So I hear you on that, but you have cut bus service. LRT has continued to have reliability issues, and you have raised fares. So when you say you're going to fix OC Transpo, why should voters believe you?
0: Look at what's happened in the last 4 years. By the way, we froze fares for 2023, and then we increased them incrementally since then. But if you look at the statistics on bus reliability for the last year, it's much better than it was in 2022. It's higher than it was going back to 2019. So buses are getting better. We bought 500 new buses during this term of council. So I know riders are frustrated. I'm still frustrated. It's still not good enough. It's still not where I want it to be, Christy. But we've purchased 500 new vehicles this term, and these electric vehicles that we've put on the road are much more reliable than the aging diesel buses we had before. That's one of the reasons we had to reduce the number of routes and reduce frequency in some areas, because the buses were breaking down too often. Now we're replacing those buses with the brand new vehicles we purchased. I want to purchase 200 more vehicles in the next term of council to increase reliability, to increase frequency. We're going to continue to run the O train more often than it's been run since 2019. So more frequently every morning, every afternoon. We're going to continue to open the extension of the light rail line to the east, to the west next year. There's going to be more and better service. And then these express routes, we got to talk about these express routes. I hear from customers all the time, takes them too long to get from Kanata or South Orleans or Barrhaven to downtown Ottawa. With these express routes, this will be a new kind of service. This is something that we used to have, and we got rid of it because of other changes. Let's bring it back. That's a popular service, and people will be able to get to where they're going faster, and they'll be more likely to use public transit. That's the feedback we're getting from customers.
1: But I guess what the feedback I'm getting is, and I know you've done this job, like you've been in my seat behind this microphone where you're getting calls and live texters. The feedback that I get from them is that it's still not good enough because they are in situations every day where the bus is the only option and it's not getting them to work on time. So with all due respect, I mean, like, we may see some improvements in the data, but if your bus is chronically late or it's a ghost bus, then that doesn't actually get you to where you need to be.
0: I totally agree. It needs to be better. That's why we're buying more buses. We bought 500 buses this term of council. We haven't received them all yet. We're putting more and more electric buses on the road every day. I want to buy 200 more in the next term of council. Mm-hmm. We need more reliable service, but we also need to make it more affordable. We need to reward our best customers by making transit more affordable. We're dropping the price of a transit pass by $43.50 a month. That's a significant savings over what people are paying now. We're rolling back the clock on transit passes to 17 years ago of what the prices were.
1: And why not do it before? Because, you know, as you say, you did increase fares on OC Transpo. And in the past, you yourself personally have voted against freezing fares. So why drop them now and not before?
0: We did freeze fares in 2023.
1: But
0: so we've done that before.
1: You're dropping them now.
0: Because in the past, we had to choose between investing in more reliable service or making transit more affordable. And now with the upload, we can do both. We have the resources.
1: The upload we don't have yet.
0: Well, the upload we're going to have. I mean, this is everything about the next term of council. Anything that anybody is promising about what they're going to do, there's people out there promising a buck a ride. There's people out there making other commitments. It's all based on future budgets that don't exist yet. So I'm making a commitment to the people of Ottawa I am as frustrated as they are about public transit. I'm making a commitment to the people of Ottawa that I'm going to complete the upload. I'm going to hold Doug Ford and his team to their promise to upload LRT. I'm going to get that deal done, and then I'm going to take the money from that, and I'm going to reinvest it in more affordable transit and more reliable transit. Okay. That's what we're going to do.
1: I'd love to move on here for a second, Mayor, if that's okay with you, because you showed up early, and I really appreciate that. If we can just keep going on a couple more questions, you
0: sure.
1: have time?
0: Yeah.
1: Fantastic. Okay. So, you know, people that are tuned in right now are dealing with flood damage. It has been an insane couple of weeks here. Ottawa has been rocked by three severe storms in the last 6 weeks. And there are some West End residents that have flooded three times. What is your plan to fix infrastructure so that this stops happening?
0: We have already asked the city staff to do a complete review of what caused the flooding in the areas that were most affected on July the 1st and in the events that have taken place since then. They're going to come back with a series of recommendations, and I've committed to the residents of those neighborhoods. We will do whatever it takes to fix the infrastructure so that their homes are not flooded in the future. The infrastructure that's there in some parts of the city predates amalgamation. It's not the same in every part of the city. There are different reasons why flooding occurs. You know, as you know, Christy, on July the 1st, 7,000 homes in our city were flooded. It's not the same reason why every single home was flooded. So we need a comprehensive assessment of what happened in each specific neighborhood that was affected by that storm. But I've committed to the people of Ottawa that whatever it takes to improve our infrastructure, we will do it.
1: But we do know, as a matter of fact, that in some neighborhoods, not all, there is infrastructure that is aging. These neighborhoods are from the 1950s, 1960s, 1970s. Can the city of Ottawa afford to fix those aging sewers, that infrastructure? Or should we expect that some neighborhoods are just going to be kind of like sitting ducks waiting for floods every single summer?
0: We have to do it. That's why I've said we're going to do the complete review.
1: Replace the sewers and make them
0: bigger? If we have to, or whatever the method is to prevent flooding of homes in the future.
1: Okay.
0: In some cases, it might be making the pipes bigger. In some cases, it might be other solutions. I'm not going to guess what the solutions are. I'm going to rely on the engineers at the city of Ottawa who are going to do a complete assessment. But whatever it takes to prevent these events from happening in the future, we'll make the investments required to do it.
1: The reason I'm talking about bigger sewers is obviously this is way above my pay grade. I had a professor of engineering on the show on Friday who studies Ottawa's stormwater and sewer management. And he told me, it is that we just have so much water falling sometimes we have nowhere for it to go because the sewers in some of these neighborhoods are just way too small and they're way too old. So if we're talking about replacing the sewers and making them bigger, how do you pay for it? Would you support a levy?
0: We will do whatever we need to do to make sure that we're preventing flooding. Let's talk more broadly about infrastructure in our city because we have a lot of infrastructure demands and we have a lot of investments that we need to make. In this term of council, we've increased infrastructure spending by 40% over the previous term of council. We need to increase it even more in the next term of council. And I'll look at whatever options are necessary. We have a plan to get us through the next 3 years to boost infrastructure spending in the next couple of budgets. But for after that, we're going to have to make some serious investments
1: table. On sewer specifically, because that is such a pressing issue right now, is that something where you would support a levy?
0: Well, I don't know what the mechanism is going to be. We don't know what it's going to cost. We don't know what the solutions are, but I'm making a commitment that we're going to get it done. So we'll find a way to pay for it, but we're going to get it done and we'll protect these homes in the future from this kind of flooding event.
1: The one thing I'm wondering when it comes to flooding is, have you petitioned the premier personally, like behind the scenes, to say these hard hit neighborhoods like Crystal Beach, places that have been left off the disaster relief map, have you asked them to put those places on the map and have you received assurances that that's going to happen?
0: I've spoken to the premier multiple times. I've spoken to the provincial government multiple times about this. They have criteria for this DREO program, Disaster Relief Assistance for Ontarians. I don't agree with that criteria. I don't think there should be a distinction based on how the water comes into your home, whether it comes up through the drain in your house or it comes in through the window. I don't agree with that. I think we've seen in the past some of the payouts through the DREO program have been very, very small in other cities in Ontario. And so I have said over and over again, that program needs to be expanded. We need to do a lot. You know, we need to fix our infrastructure at the city of Ottawa, but at the federal and provincial levels, there needs to be more funding going forward to support disaster relief when these events happen, because the funding programs that are in place right now are not enough. And I've indicated that to the provincial government. And I think they need to be increased, because we're going to see this happen more and more often. And the programs right now are not sufficient, and nobody cares how the water comes into their home. They just want their government to help them in that situation.
1: Well, this is why I ask about the sewers, right? Because we hear from people, not just in Bay Ward, not just in College Ward, but even in River Ward, which I think doesn't get talked about as much, where their streets are turning into lakes every time we get intense rainfall. I just got some pictures from a listener in River Ward, and on Monday of last week and Wednesday of last week, it was absolutely brutal. It looks like you could have gone for a swim in the middle of the street.
0: Yeah, that's not, you know, we, first of all, I think we need to underscore there have been some historic rainfalls this summer in Ottawa. It's very unusual. I've talked to a number of people who have lived in their homes for 50 years. This is the first time there's ever been flooding. So it was at a threshold that we've never seen before. But we know these events are going to happen more often going forward. That's why we need to be ready at the City of Ottawa. But I think going forward, there's a lot of other work that has to be done. We need to talk about insurance going forward. We don't want to end up in a situation, Christy, where families are saying, you know, this is the situation in Florida right now. People can't afford hurricane insurance. It's gotten too expensive. So they take the risk themselves, and then a hurricane strikes and they can't afford to repair their own homes. We don't want that to happen with flood insurance in Ottawa, where it gets so expensive that people can't afford it and then they're left exposed. So we need to tackle that issue. That's a federal and provincial issue that needs to be tackled. The federal and provincial governments need to have stronger disaster relief programs and more robust disaster relief programs, because this DREO program is not going to be enough, and we're going to see these events happen more in the future. We need to be ready.
1: All right. Just very quickly, and I appreciate how generous you've been with your time this afternoon. Premier Doug Ford laid out his plan for AI data centers, as you know, and he's pretty adamant that we've got to have these things built here in Ontario. But other cities like Oakville and Mississauga have voted for a one-year moratorium. Should the City of Ottawa do that?
0: I'm not aware of any applications to have a data center in Ottawa right now, so we're not at a point where we're considering an application. I understand the concerns of residents about this. We are entering into a whole new world right now with AI, with data centers. The economic opportunity is discussed, but the environmental cost is also an issue. So we need to take a very close look at this. And if an application comes forward, we're going to have to look at it very, very seriously. I understand the concerns of residents, but I think we also know that there are going to be more and more of these kinds of developments in the future to support the growing demands that we all have.
1: Bryce Conrad was on this show, and he said that they are seeing an unprecedented demand, extraordinary pressure on Hydro Ottawa.
0: Yeah.
1: 34 large load projects are looking for hookups, and data centers are driving the bulk of that new demand. So seems like it's coming.
0: Yeah, absolutely it is. Yeah. But I mean, we don't have an application for a large scale data center in our city at this point. So we'll consider all of that, and we'll listen to the public.
1: Thank you for the time today.
0: Always a pleasure.
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1: The Carp Road Flea Market in Stittsville is something of an institution in Ottawa's West End. You could find all manner of treasures there, but sadly, we just learned that after more than 50 years in business, it is going to be shutting down this fall. The market has been owned and operated by a Stittsville family, for more than half a century, and it really has been a special place, even though its location has changed from Hazeldine to Carp Road. The mission statement has always been the same. The Condors family that operate it sent out a heartfelt message to everyone who's been there. They said, from all the vendors, past and present, and the owners, we want to thank you from the bottom of our hearts for supporting local and keeping the market alive and well. In times like these, flea markets are needed more than ever, and we all became a family. Joining us right now, Dave Cesario, who is the co-owner of TND Video Games. He has been selling used vintage video games at the market for 9 years. Thanks so much for coming on the show, Dave.
9: Hey, thanks for having me.
1: This must have been quite the shock to you. How have you been taking the news?
9: It definitely came as a shock. We're taking the news like most people. It's, you know, it's a shock. We're losing our space at the flea market. Our friends are losing their space to sell. Elizabeth is the owner, and she's just been fantastic to everybody.
1: What has it been like to sell there? Describe the experience for our listeners that may not be familiar.
9: Yeah, I'm from Ottawa, so I remember the old Hazeldine Market, and we've been selling there for 9 years. There was a vendor selling video games there for 5 years. So we've been selling there for 9 years, and there was somebody selling 5 years before us. And I don't know, there's just a different vibe in a flea market, right? Like, there's such a huge variety of vendors. You're going to find, you know, hidden gems there, good people, like really good people. And it's going to be sad when it's all over. We are there till the end of September, so we do have a little bit of time left, but, you know, it's going to be ending pretty soon.
1: Yeah. So what does that mean for you?
9: So my business partner, Joe, and I have actually been looking to expand the business the last couple of years. We've been doing quite well at the flea market. And we're actually in the process of opening a retail store. So we're probably going to be fine. Well, I hope we're going to be fine. So we are going to open a retail location, hopefully within the next couple of months. That's our goal.
1: Yeah, it's kind of a tough transition, I'm sure.
9: It's weird knowing that we're not going to go to the same place that we've been going to every Sunday for the past 9 years. We have wonderful employees, Steph and Frank, who have been there since the beginning as well. And it's going to be strange, you know. I mean, for us, we're taking it like everybody else. We're also, you know, we're trying to be a little positive about this for our business anyway, knowing that we can expand it and have a proper retail setup. We've also had an outpouring of support from our community on Facebook, both personally and professionally, and it was really heartwarming. So we actually posted to our Facebook page yesterday, and the amount of support we got was like nothing else we'd ever posted before.
1: Well, that's nice to hear.
9: Yeah, it was nice, and a lot of people reached out personally, and you know, like literally, their first thing was concern was us and the business, and these are people that have been going there forever as well, and you know, they want to know that there's going to be a place for them to go to get retro games, to have those, you know, fun sort of niche conversations that you can only have in a retro video game store. And we've assured them that there will be another location, and that we'll post to our Facebook page when that happens. But, you know, just for the next 7 weeks, we're just going to enjoy our time at the store. We're really hoping to see a lot of our regulars there and just enjoy the time that we have left.
1: Oh, I'm sure they'll be out in droves. Thanks so much, Dave, and best of luck with everything.
9: Great. Thanks so much.
1: Dave Cesario, who is the co-owner of TND Video Games. They've been selling at the Carp Road Flea Market for 9 years. They sell vintage video games, as you just heard. And they'll continue to do that at the same location because the indoor vendors will be on site every Sunday until the end of September. The outdoor market will remain until the end of the following month, October. And a lot of the vendors are saying that they are going to be offering discounts on merchandise until the closure this fall.
2: 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Ottawa's home for live, local, breaking news.
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26: Earlier this year, we launched student and family support offices and supervised boards across Ontario. Today, we are delivering on our commitment to bring them to every school board across the province. So as of today, if you're a parent anywhere in Ontario and you have a concern that hasn't been addressed by your child's teacher or principal, there is a clear path for you to go. And there are clear expectations for what happens next.
1: That's the Education Minister, Paul Calandra, announcing the province is opening student and family support offices right across the province. Welcome back to the show. He made that announcement in Hamilton earlier today. Now, to be abundantly clear, we knew that this was coming. In November, the province started talking about this, and they had essentially asked local school boards that were not under supervision, that weren't operating under this method, to begin working on it. And they're touting it as a move that is going to connect parents to ensure they can ask their questions, they can get their problems resolved in a timely manner. As of today, as he laid out, parents go to these offices, and he said they set out clear expectations so that parents know they're going to get an answer and who is going to be giving that answer.
26: Now that these offices are available province-wide, every school board will be required to report to the ministry on a monthly basis. That matters because this isn't just about responding to one concern at a time. If we start seeing the same issues coming up again and again across different schools or different parts of the province, we need to know about it. It gives us another tool to identify whether there may be a broader problem and determine what we can do next to address it.
1: Joining us now with his two cents, we've got David Mastin, the president of the ETFO, that stands for the Elementary Teachers Federation of Ontario. Good afternoon, David.
0: Good afternoon.
1: How do you interpret the opening of these centers?
0: Well, you know, we have and we have had in place for decades opportunities for parents to connect with school board trustees, elected by the community that those parents actually live in to actually do the things that Minister Calandra is talking about right now. And, you know, rather than having democratic structures in place, this government is trying to corporatize education. And it's another angle, it's another way for them to try to work around school board trustees, elected school board trustees, and claim that there's a different way to do things. They're call centers, they're not going to work. They're not going to be more effective than school board trustees. It's a way to take away a democratically elected person who was elected to do exactly this thing and hand it over to some bureaucrat.
1: That being said, they haven't actually removed the school board trustees. They are still there. Some of their responsibilities have been stripped, but the position does still exist. You don't see the trustee and these centers working side by side?
0: Well, I think it's an attempt to undermine the work that trustees are actually there to do. This is exactly what trustees are there to do. They actually have a collective amongst trustees. And Calandra talked about, you know, the ability to collect information, look at trends happening throughout the province. That's what the OPSPA does, Ontario Public School Boards Trustee Association. That's what they do. They're a group that will collate that type of information and share that with the minister so you can look at trends. It's a way to get around what was a failed attempt to eliminate trustees. And we know that this government wanted to do this in the fall. There was enough backlash, enough resistance, enough communities around the province that said, you know, a one-size-fits-all does not work from downtown Toronto. We need locally elected trustees to advocate on our behalf. It's just another attempt by this government to try to undermine the role that trustees have, with probably an effort to come at them again sometime in the near future.
1: Let's go back to the way that it was up until today. How effective do you believe the school boards and the school board trustees were in dealing with problems that had to be escalated? Were they able to deal with concerns from parents in a timely fashion?
0: Yeah, I think you're going to find that in general, they were. You know what? Every community is going to be different. And, you know, there's not a huge number of people that come out for school board trustee elections. So sometimes you get people in those positions that may not be the best fit for that particular role. But again, those situations and those examples are probably rare and probably not worth making general conclusions about. So I would say that generally they've done a very good job in advocating for parents.
1: Do you think they're moving to get rid of school board trustees?
0: 100%.
1: You think that's coming up?
0: Yeah, I think we saw phase number one. This now move to have these call centers instituted in every school board, regardless of takeover or not, is an effort to undermine the work that trustees do. And I'm sure that they'll collect some data that will point to them being more effective than school board trustees. And it will provide another piece of data, another piece of evidence for them to go after trustees again. And that's just, we're going to fight that. We're going to fight that to with as much strength as we can, because public education needs to have local variance to it. You know, I was up in Moosonee visiting teachers up there last year, and they actually have time off for a moose hunt. And, you know, when you think about the difference in school up in Moosonee, or whether it's Kenora, or whether it's Timmins, or whether it's Cornwall, you can't have a one-size-fits-all approach to such a vast province as Ontario is. This government wants that. They're open for business. They want to run this as a business. And when it's run as a business, there's two things that you've got to understand. They're trying to make money off it, and they're trying to do it as cheaply as they possibly can. And when we're talking about young children and their future, we need to not talk about profit and cheap.
1: Thanks for the time.
0: Okay, you're welcome.
1: There you have it. ETFO, the Elementary Teachers Federation of Ontario, David Mastin, charging that essentially the province is on its way to removing school board trustees. He just came right out and said it. I mean, I said it earlier in the show. I felt that way for a while, that it looks like they're moving in that direction. But parents, educators, listeners, what do you think? Have you run into this problem in the past where you've gone to a teacher, you've gone to a principal, you still can't get a solution, you still can't get an answer? Is there something wrong with giving parents another place to go? More of a streamlined process? Are you concerned about the provincial interference here or the level of oversight? Or do you agree that maybe this is a good alternative to a school board that has repeatedly in Ottawa, if we're talking about the largest school board, OCDSB, run deficits? It was already under provincial supervision. Now all of the school boards in Ontario have to have these centers. And that's where parents go. As of today, you connect with these centers. You go to these offices to ask questions. And they have to acknowledge whatever question you put in within 2 days. And they're supposed to provide an answer within five. Unless they say it's a complex issue. The union is calling them 1-800 hotlines, call centers, an attempt to undermine the work that school board trustees are doing.
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1: As the trade war with the United States continues, business owners in both the U.S. and Canada are worried about the future. The reality of this situation is starting to set in, I think, for many, because these tit-for-tat tariffs are adding up, and it's costing tourism destinations as well, because a lot of Canadians are not going to the United States, and they're angry. Take this case of a ski resort in Vermont. They posted a message on Instagram pleading for Canadians to come back. Jay Peak Resort is about 4 hours from Ottawa. And traditionally, there's a lot of Canadian skiers and riders and visitors that love going down there. But they've made it clear in this Instagram post that they don't want this trade spat to stop that from happening. I'll read a little bit of what they posted. They said, "We've been neighbors for a long time. We understand that right now some Canadians are making difficult decisions about traveling to the United States. We understand why. And while we're not particularly interested in telling anyone what to think about tariffs, trade policy, or politics, we do have an opinion about saying about anything that makes our neighbors feel further apart." They go on to say at the end, "The border may feel different right now. We do not." And this is them speaking to Canadians. They write, "You are our neighbors. You are our friends. You are part of this place, and you are always welcome." Joining us right now on the line, we've got Steve Wright, who's the president and general manager of Jay Peak Resort. Welcome to the show, Steve.
11: Thanks, Christy.
1: What prompted this?
11: Well, I mean, we're about 2 miles away from the border. We're right next to the Eastern Townships, about 90 miles from Montreal. And, you know, we do 300,000-400,000 skier visits a year, half of those are Canadian, so they make up a big index of our business. And, for the last couple of years, you know, we've seen an ebb and flow of Canadian visitation onto the campus here. A lot of it connected to, the slings and arrows of what the U.S. administration has been either doing or saying. A lot of it connected to the 51st state narrative, some of it dealing with tariffs, no tariffs, and the most recent bit of, this trade escalation. So, the post was out there essentially saying, the border has always been a line that we've crossed to get into Canada or into the U.S., but it's never felt like a line between us. But we also, wanted to say that we have empathy for difficult decisions, which this is. We have, Canadian employees here. We have homeowners that are Canadian. We have friends and neighbors and relatives that are here, and they're having to make difficult decisions between, staying put and supporting Canada and coming into the U.S. at a place that feels an awful lot like their second home. And we're not suggesting that they make the decision to come here. We're just simply sort of empathizing with the fact that they're making difficult decisions right now and letting them know that, if and when the tide rolls back, that we'll be here and we'll be here to welcome them back.
1: How much has your business suffered? How much has it dropped?
11: Well, we started out difficultly last year, but what happened was we got somewhere near 500 inches of snow. So it's, snow for a ski resort can be the great equalizer in a lot of cases. It brought a high index of U.S. Skiers to Jay Peak, and the western part of the U.S. didn't get a lot of snow. So those eastern skiers who usually would sort of migrate out west for a big ski vacation came to Jay Peak. And it made up a big difference of those Canadian visitors who weren't here. So we actually had a record season last year. And then as we got into the summer, we have a big hockey arena here that we do 50 tournaments a year that are made up of 50% of Canadian hockey teams, 50% of U.S. teams. The Canadian team started to come back. There was that voice at the national level had started to peel back a little bit. And we started to see Canadians starting to visit into the U.S. again. So the summer and into the late summer, we started to see Canadians visiting. We started to see them book into the winter of 2027, this upcoming winter. And then this week, we started to see some of that some of those headlines popping up again, and we started to see the phones start to grow silent again.
1: I was reading a bit through some of the comments on your Instagram post because I wanted to get a sense of what Canadians were saying and how it was being received. And of course, like anything on social media, the reaction is quite varied. Some people say, bravo, thank you, we appreciate it. And others are pushing back saying, you don't miss us, you miss our money. Can you respond to that?
11: Yeah, it's understandable. If it was the money that we missed, I wouldn't have put out a post saying, you're always welcome at Jay. The border has always been a line that we've crossed. It wasn't a line between us. It would be an ad with a 50% off coupon, frankly. It would be a sales ad. I've spent my time testifying on Capitol Hill in D.C. multiple times, talking to joint sessions of Congress about why, trade wars are bad for both sides, and why the border communities here and the border economies here rely on good relations between both countries, and how ultimately this needs to get fixed because it will hurt both of us. I've worked hard both in running the business and trying to fix some of these things and try to get folks to listen to us. We're going to continue to move in that direction. The problem here is that we need cooler heads to prevail. And we need that to happen pretty quickly.
1: Right. And unfortunately, look at the most recent developments. It does not seem that things are getting any better. In fact, they are deteriorating.
11: No.
1: Have you noticed a reaction tied to that or a wave of cancellations related to the most recent things?
11: No, we haven't seen it yet. We're still in the first innings of this thing. And I know that the escalation taxes are supposed to kick in on the 8th. And that's sort of the date on the wall that we're looking at here. But it's still in the early bits of this thing. We haven't really seen a lot of the cancellations happening yet. One of the things that we're looking at is, are the phones, are the reservations still adding up for the winter? For as much as we're a four season resort and we have business 12 months a year we have an indoor water park here. We have an indoor climbing facility and obviously, a couple $1 million worth of hockey tournaments. We make our money in the winter. So I'm always have one eye on, the November through April period, and how that's booking. And that's, I'm looking into that to see, are we accelerating at the rate that we should be? And it's still a little bit early on that, but within the next month or so, that's really going to tell the story for us.
1: Appreciate the time today. Thanks very much.
11: Yeah, sure thing, Kristen.
1: Steve Wright, President and General Manager of Jay Peak Resort in Vermont, with a public plea inviting Canadians to come down, saying that they understand Canadians are staying away, but they don't want their relationship with Canadian skiers and people who are tourists to go all of a sudden to a place that is very resentful, to have them refusing to come after generations and decades of kids that grew up and came down there as little ones now with their own families who are hoping to go down and ride and ski and do all that great stuff, but now refusing to bring kids of their own because they're angry. And to those Canadians, I would say, I get it. I understand what he's trying to do with respect. He's a business owner and he doesn't want the Canadians to feel alienated, but I'm not going down there. I have no plans to go to the United States. I have one of my closest friends in the world right now who is away for work in the United States. Could have gone, could have had a free place to stay, gone away with a pal, but no, decided not to do it. Not into it. So I respect why people are staying away.
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37: From the National Newsroom of the Canadian Press, I'm David Augustine. Canada is set to implement counter tariffs on the United States at midnight tonight. It will affect nearly $28 billion worth of U.S. products. Ottawa called for the tit-for-tat measure shortly after trade talks with Washington broke down last month. The countermeasure is in response to Washington's imposition of tariffs on some $28 billion in Canadian goods over so-called trade irritants. U.S. President Donald Trump's trade war with Canada has become an issue at the ballot box south of the border.
38: Polling shows U.S. tariffs on Canadian goods and renaming Lake Ontario are both unpopular with American voters. Many political observers have been predicting for a while now that the House of Representatives will flip to the Democrats. But Western University political scientist Matthew Lebo says the U.S. Senate could also now be in play in this November's elections. He says that's because some of the key battleground states have close trading relationships with Canada. Jason White, The Canadian Press.
37: A new push for peace in Ukraine. President Trump's envoys made their first visit to Ukraine's capital hours after meeting with Russian leader Vladimir Putin.
39: President Trump's envoys are describing peace talks with Ukrainian President Zelensky as very meaningful. Steve Witkoff and Jared Kushner visiting Kyiv a day after spending more than 3 hours with Vladimir Putin in Moscow. Russia pausing its attacks on Kyiv for the visit, prompting Zelensky to greet the U.S. envoys with a joke. Saying Witkoff and Kushner protected Ukraine better than Patriot missile interceptors.
37: That was ABC's Karen Hua. Nova Scotia Premier Tim Houston has praised first responders for all they're doing to keep people safe amid severe flooding in the province's northeast. Local states of emergency do remain in effect in three counties on Cape Breton Island. Torrential rainfall from a slow-moving weather system since Friday destroyed some roads, barriers, and bridges across the island and has claimed one life. The body of a 46-year-old woman from Cleveland in Richmond County was found Saturday several hours after her vehicle was discovered near a flooded bridge. Environment Canada still has a yellow warning posted for half of Cape Breton about more rain and possible thunderstorms today. Prime Minister Mark Carney says his government stands ready to provide any support needed. And tick-borne diseases have been on the rise this summer, and more people are now suffering from meat allergies after getting a tick bite.
3: It's a potentially life-threatening condition that can develop after a certain type of tick bite, which can trigger an allergic reaction to red meat. Symptoms including severe stomach pain can appear after eating beef, pork, lamb, and other products made from mammals. A New Jersey man died after eating a hamburger in 2024, in what researchers believe is the first documented death from the tick bite-related meat allergy.
37: That was ABC's Perry Russum reporting.

0: streak to 6 matches on Sunday by holding host AFC Toronto to a scoreless draw. From the Canadian Press, I'm David Augustine.
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8: Yesterday, we heard from the current mayor of Ottawa, who is running again, the incumbent, Mark Sutcliffe, and we talked extensively about his transit plans and how he wants to repair OC Transpo, and I would say the erosion of public trust in terms of our city's transit agency. Today, we continue our coverage with another mayoral candidate, Jeff Leeper. He's currently the city councillor for Kitchissippi Ward, but he's also running for mayor, and he put out his transit plan 2 weeks ago. In it, he promises to undo OC Transpo bus route cuts, to introduce a transit service guarantee by setting clear standards for reliable performance, to expand dedicated bus lanes, and to also restore the citizen seat on transit committee to give riders more say in decision making. And he's called into the show to talk about it. Good afternoon.
9: Good afternoon, Christy. How are you doing?
8: Not too bad. Let's get straight down to it. Other candidates are promising to drop fares on OC Transpo. You were not. Why is that?
9: Yeah, I've been clear since, I think, the beginning of the campaign that the service has got to be one that people want to take before we contemplate reducing fares. Reducing fares is simply going to take revenue out of the system, and it's not going to result in the ridership bump as long as buses continue to be as late and canceled as they are, as long as we continue to have our LRT issues. So I think we really have to focus on reliability and providing a great service before we can take a look at reducing fares.
8: You've committed to keeping fares on OC Transpo, you said, as low as possible, but I need to be more specific than that. How low are we talking, and can you define what you mean by that?
9: Yeah, so we have a transit long-range plan that calls for 2.5% annual increases. Those are, you know, roughly in line with inflation, which is where I'd like to keep the fares for the time being, until such time as the service is really booming and we're in a better financial position and we can begin to take a look at freezing or reducing fares in order to start addressing the affordability question.
8: So capping at 2.5% increases. At the same time, though, you want to reverse the cuts that have been made through the New Ways to Bus campaign. Over 100 bus routes were impacted and changed. That's a pretty big promise. That would cost about $10 million. How do you pay for that?
9: Yeah, so it would cost roughly $10 million, unadjusted for inflation, obviously, Christy. And in the context of our large budget, keep in mind the money to keep the buses going. We spend about $920 million a year on that. The $10 million cost is very reasonable. I'm open, if we need to some very modest, in this case, tax increases to cover that. But I don't think we're going to have to go there. $10 million a year is not a lot to find in the budget the size of Ottawa's and in a transit budget the size of OC Transpo's.
8: How far are you willing to increase taxes to pay for it?
9: So in the very first budget that we have, you know, it's going to look a lot like the previous budgets.

0: in terms of tax increases. And then what I want to focus on is not a tax cap. I know every journalist wants to nail down a number, but
1: I think a lot of property tax owners or property taxpayers also want to nail down a number.
0: Of course. And what we need to do is we need to, no one likes paying more taxes. But if people understand what increased taxes are going to go toward, I think that they would be more amenable. We have to fix the budget process before we can talk about increasing taxes. We have to let people know if your taxes are going to go up by X amount, what exactly are you going to get for that? Is it infrastructure renewal? Is it better OC Transpo service? Is it enhanced city services? We can't really think about raising taxes much beyond what we've been doing historically without having that very explicit conversation with residents.
1: I get that you don't want to be pushed into a corner in terms of property tax increases, but at the same time, I'm sure you can understand that people that are tuned in are worried about that, that even if they own a house, even if they live a pretty good life in the city of Ottawa, they're hearing your promises of more transit service and the fact that you are criticizing existing services being underfunded, and they're wondering, what is that going to cost me? Surely you've calculated what that requires.
0: So we first have to get the buy-in from residents for tax increases, and we have to be able to talk to them about the services that they want enhanced. You know, that $10 million adjustment in the OC Transpo budget in order to be able to restore the bus routes that people count on. Because right now, people are talking to me about the much longer walk, the significant significant constraint on their travel that's posed when they can only take the bus that they want to take every hour instead of every half hour, or every half hour instead of every 15 minutes. You know, people are experiencing a diminished quality of life because the transit service isn't working and it's costing them more. Can you imagine for a student who's a retail worker how much it's costing them when they can't count on their bus and so they need to take an Uber, right? Affordability is more than just a tax number. Affordability goes right across city services and how much we charge for those. I am open, if we have permission and buy-in from the residents of Ottawa, for modest and affordable tax increases. But
1: should voters be prepared for the possibility of an increase above 5%?
0: I don't think so. That is something that we can take a look at in probably the second year of the budget to see whether or not we would have their buy-in. That is obviously a very large number compared to what we've been doing historically.
1: But you're not willing to ballpark it right now.
0: No, it's we need to have an honest and transparent conversation with residents about the services that they're going to get if we increase taxes beyond what we've been doing historically. No one likes to pay more taxes. But, you know, we saw a really interesting situation a couple of years ago under Mayor Watson when instead of doing his normal 2% tax increase, he told people, you know what, this year we're going to go for 3 instead. So, you know, adding one third more to the tax increase burden. But he told them, and we told them as a council, if we have your buy-in to do this, we're going to resurface the following list of roads. And we did. That list was published and the roads got resurfaced. And, you know, that experienced very little pushback. If we're honest with people, which means beginning the budget process much, much earlier in the year, we'll get a good idea from people what kinds of taxes they're willing to pay in order to get what kinds of services that they want.
1: Back to the New Ways to Bus campaign, you talked about reversing the different routes here that were cut. How quickly would you be able to restore that service? What sort of a timeline are you envisioning or promising here?
0: Yeah, so the first budget that would make the adjustment would be passed sometime in January. You know, you're probably looking at something like the third quarter of next year by the time they're able to book the drivers in.
1: Yeah. When you talk about the transit system right now and improving it, where do you think that we are in August of 2026? How would you characterize the health of OC Transpo?
0: You know, it's not me who needs to characterize it here. It's the riders who are talking to me and have been talking to me for years. They don't believe they can count on the bus to come when it's supposed to. They don't know if the bus is going to come at all. Several years into this term of council, we are still getting notes from, you know, those students who have to give up on the bus and they take an Uber. We hear about people in my neighborhood who give up on the bus and they walk. You know, we are not providing a reliable transit service.
1: What do you think about the current leadership at OC Transpo? Do you have confidence in it?
0: Good question. I had the opportunity to do a ride-along with Rick Leary, who is the new general manager at OC Transpo. He was impressive to me. I believe that he is more than just talk. I believe that he will follow through on any commitments that he makes to us. I also believe, though, that City Council has a really important role to play to make sure that senior management, in whom I am impressed, and I believe that they are very qualified professionals who could provide a top-notch bus service if council gives them the resources. I don't believe that the senior management of OC Transpo like cutting things like LRT frequency, that they like cutting 70,000 hours out of the transit budget. I think that they would prefer to be offering a great service that they can take pride in, but it's up to City Council to ensure that they have the resources to do that. And, you know, when I take a look at some of Sutcliffe's cuts, reducing the frequency on the LRT during the day saved us, I think, $1.6 million. New Ways to Bus is $10 million. These are relatively small numbers in the context of a $920 billion transit budget, a $5.1 billion city budget. Mm. It's shocking to me that we've gone down this path.
1: Well, is it shocking to you? Because you've been on City Council for 12 years, so you were around that table as decisions about transit were made.
0: Absolutely. You know, I've brought the motions on things like LRT frequency. I have voted against budgets with which I've disagreed under both Watson and Sutcliffe time and time again.
1: How much responsibility do you personally accept for the state of OC Transpo, given that you're somebody who's a veteran city council, councillor, I should say. And again, I understand there were different points where you would push back against what was moving through. But at the end of the day, you were also an elected member of council that made these decisions.
0: Yeah, for sure. And there is lots of blame to go around. I've been doing what I can from one councillor's seat, one vote among 25. And, you know, I think that I have been pushing really hard for the transit service and for the other city services that Ottawa residents expect and deserve. But there is only so much that one can do from one council seat.
1: Do you take accountability for the fact that you were part of the decision-making structure, though?
0: That's a good question. I believe that I have done the appropriate things at the appropriate times to try to put us on a different course. Council has not always voted with me, but I have done what I believe I needed to do to try to get the kind of city services and the kind of transit services that residents tell me they want and frankly that they deserve.
1: Chatting right now with a current city councillor, Jeff Leeper, who represents Kitchissippi Ward, but who is running for mayor. One of the other parts here I wanted to get to was the promise to expand dedicated bus lanes. Where do you want to expand them and where does that room come from?
0: Yeah, so we have a transportation master plan that speaks to bus lane projects, like really significant segregated bus lane projects on roads like Brian Colborne, on Carling, on Baseline, elsewhere throughout the city. There is, I think, and I think the mayor has hinted at some of this as well, there is the potential to accelerate those if we don't have to wait for the development charges to come in. You know, I take a look at something like the Baseline BRT, a really important route. Every time I'm on Baseline on the 88, that bus is jammed. It seems not to matter what time of day it is. A lot of people are trying to move around, get to Algonquin, get to the West End on that route, and it's taking them far too long because they are trapped in congestion. Putting bus rapid transit on Baseline, I think that one is estimated at roughly a $530 million project. We have gone ahead and we have determined to build Lansdowne 2.0, which is a $414 million project, largely without blinking an eye. I believe that the city can and should do more to accelerate these bus rapid transits. There is also smaller measures. I've been successful at getting some transit priority measures that will be put in here in Kitchissippi Ward along that very congested Richmond-Wellington-Somerset. I know you've been on the 11 before and you know what it's like trying to get down there virtually any time of day. The entire budget for measures that do things like put in bus advance signals, bus advance lanes, is $11.8 million. It's a tiny amount. I think that we can make a difference in terms of accelerating how quickly those go out with very modest increases to their budget.
1: Whether we're talking about baseline or somewhere else, when the topic of dedicated bus lanes is raised, there are obviously drivers and folks that are tuned in right now that are thinking, oh my gosh, what is this going to do to my drive? And is it going to disrupt local traffic? Would any of these dedicated bus lanes that you're envisioning as part of your transit plan require taking away an existing lane from cars? And how are you prepared to deal with the traffic congestion from people that are driving as a result of that?
0: Yeah, I think in many instances, like on baseline, they're looking at using the very extensive city right of way and taking up more of that for things like center bus lanes, so that you're not removing a lot of vehicle capacity from there. One of the things that, though, I would ask people to consider is, you know, I've been driving all over the city for months now as I visit the various different parts of Ottawa, and the congestion is wild. Right. And it's all times of day. It's not just at peak hours. It's taking people far too long to get to their jobs, to their appointments, to school when they're driving. And part of that is because we have let our transit system fall into such a poor choice for residents. There are thousands of people who probably would not be in front of you in their car if we had a transit system that worked. We're going to grow by, 400,000 people over the course of the next 25 years. We don't have, in the existing parts of the city, the places to put new car lanes. We don't have the places to put all those cars if everybody drives. We have to have a transit system that functions and is an attractive option for people. That is how long term we're going to make sure that our kids are around to move the, our kids are able to move around the city without getting choked up in traffic.
1: I know for the individual rider, whether it's on the train or the bus, the measure of success is whether or not the bus shows up or if the train is running. Just this week, we had more disruptions on Ottawa's LRT for the second time. Well, how do you measure it system-wide? As somebody who wants to be the mayor who's running for that position, how are you personally going to measure the success to prove to voters, look, okay, this is what I've done, and this is how we've accomplished it. This is how we've made it better.
0: Yeah, and we're really fortunate, and I'm sorry for a bit of a diversion on this one, but you may be familiar with a group, and I hope you have them on the show at some point, Better Transit Ottawa. They are a bunch of people who are skimming publicly accessible data about our bus services performance. And one of the things that they've been really helpful with in this term of council is when OC Transpo is giving us data that says, look, our cancellation rate is going down, our on-time performance is going up, we're getting really big picture stuff on that, right? And there are certain buses that I expect to be on time and not canceled 100% of the time, the Milk Run that may go through one of our suburbs, for example, and doesn't face much congestion. What this group has been able to do is demonstrate to Transit Commission and demonstrate to OC Transpo that at certain times of day, bus cancellations can be in the double digits in terms of percentage. So working with a much better data set that allows us to slice and dice and get a much better idea of what's actually happening out there will give me, and more importantly, it will give residents the data they need to hold me accountable for a promise to increase reliability.
1: You and I have talked about reallocating money or prioritizing where money is spent within the city budget on, certain projects or services that you think are more important than others. Can you name one of the programs or projects or services that you would be in favor of eliminating from the budget to fund your other priorities?
0: Yeah, and it's a really tough conversation, obviously, because as soon as you note, hey, look, we should eliminate bike lanes. And obviously that creates a political firestorm. Okay, then we will stop widening roads, and that creates a political firestorm. You know what? I think every mayor is going to be looking for efficiencies in the system, places where they can stop spending money that they don't need to in order to try to find savings. That exercise was happening under Mayor Watson. It's been happening under Mark Sutcliffe, and it will continue to happen under my leadership as well.
1: I'm almost out of time here because I have to run to TV, but I just have to ask you in closing a similar question that I've already put to you, but you've been at City Hall for 12 years. If people are unhappy with the direction of the city, what can you say to them right now to convince them that you're actually going to make a change? Because you've been there that time.
0: You know, and I'm always happy to talk about my record. You know, the votes that I have taken that would have put the city on a different path, I'm very proud of. I have time and time again over the course of these last 12 years made that effort to put the city on a better track so that it becomes a city that works. There is only so much that as one city councillor I can do. The mayor has a lot of influence with city council. And I'm hoping that with great collaboration with the city councillors who are going to come back and who are going to be newly elected in the next term of council, that that we are going to be able to put this city on the right track.
1: Thanks so much for the time today.
0: Thanks, Christy.
1: Jeff Leeper, who represents Kitchissippi Ward, who is running for mayor. We had Mark Sutcliffe on yesterday. We had Jeff Leeper on today. And of course, we plan to have the other candidates on the show as well.
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1: It is back to school season, and educational institutions are facing an interesting question. How can you integrate artificial intelligence while ensuring that students aren't getting brain atrophy, that they're still applying themselves and they're still learning? There's an interesting thing that just came out. Anthropic recently announced text generated by Claude, which is now going to include a hidden machine-readable watermark to catch copy and paste cheating. But our next guest says policing AI is actually the wrong way to go, that we don't really have the correct focus here. Instead, he says the real battle is changing a classroom and creating new methods to stop AI from becoming a shortcut around critical thinking. Joining us on the line,
10: Tovey Grossman. He's a computer science professor at the University of Toronto and chief scientist at an AI startup called Axel. Good afternoon, Professor Grossman. Welcome to the show.
11: Thank you for having me.
10: How do we make sure that the kids are still thinking while they're using AI?
11: Well, what's really important, and you've mentioned it already, is that the students are deeply engaging with the material and not just using the AI for example, copying and pasting results that they're getting. So our lab actually did one of the first studies looking at how large language models and AI are used and their impact, specifically in introductory computer science courses and curriculum. And we did the study just as ChatGPT, obviously one of the most common AI tools used now, was being developed and released. And around that time, the sentiment was to ban these types of tools because it could reduce students' cognitive engagement with the material and create this over-reliance. We actually found the opposite could be true, that students who did use AI in our study did actually, in some circumstances, outperform other students who did not use AI, but the key was how they were using the tool. Mm-hmm. So if students were just prompting the system and copying and pasting into their assignments and workshop material, they would do worse in retention testing. But the students who are using the AI tools responsibly and sort of iterating, going back and forth, getting guidance from the AI, and really deeply engaging with material were actually showing some signs of improvement in learning, which leads me to believe there are actually opportunities to leverage AI in the classroom.
10: How apparent do you think it is when a student has heavily relied on using AI?
11: I think it can become very clear, especially instructors are seeing this already. And being a university professor, I see this at the university level, where students are doing very well in take-home assignments. But when it gets time to midterms and exams and the work has to be done sort of paper and pencil without the use of any computers or AI, that they do a lot worse. So that is obviously one telltale sign that they might have over-relied on AI. And of course, as you've mentioned, there's ways to detect the use of AI tools, and with Claude now watermarking some of the content, there are methods to do that detection. But I think what's important is that just detecting the use of AI is not really what we should be trying to do. It's trying to understand how the students were using AI itself. And some instructors, for example, they might permit students to use AI, but you need to submit the prompts that you use. You need to submit the conversations that you had with AI, because that actually demonstrates how the students were working with the AI. And like I said before, that could distinguish between sort of responsible use of AI, where you are using it like maybe you would leverage a TA, where you go into an office hour and get instructions and get help, but you're not being given the direct answers, versus a student who's just asking for the answer and then pasting it in without engaging with the material.
10: Yeah, and obviously the watermarking can only go so far. Do you think that that is going to become more sophisticated, where the bits that it's not catching right now, it will soon be able to catch?
11: I mean, the watermarking, from my understanding of the algorithms, is quite accurate. You would be able to detect if you pasted content in that was generated from AI, but what it's not revealing is how the students were using AI. And again, right. I think just detecting the use of AI and saying you're not allowed to do it is not the right approach. The reality is students, when they join the workforce, are going to be expected to be AI literate. And I think what's really important, especially at the university level, is to teach the students to use AI responsibly and to develop curriculum and assignments that allow them to do that. And any detection should not be, did you use AI or not, but how did you use the AI? So just relying on the watermarking, I don't think is a responsible approach on the university side.
10: Big picture, when you zoom out from 1,000 feet, what can we do overall to make sure that kids are becoming sort of fluent in AI, but at the same time, they're using their brains and they know how to use it appropriately? So they're ready for the real world, where AI is part of their daily reality, but they're not overly reliant on it and they can't think for themselves.
11: Yeah, and I think that's the big question right now. So at University of Toronto, we've developed a system called LearnAid. It's an AI-powered learning platform that was both developed at the University of Toronto and also incubated through Axel, a Canadian AI venture studio that I'm a co-founder of. And I think introducing tools like LearnAid, where you are giving students exposure to the use of AI tools, but those tools are designed specifically to allow students to engage with the material without revealing direct answers. So this does two things. One, it accomplishes the goal of allowing them to benefit from some of the qualities that AI does have and how it can be used to enhance their learning. But two, it starts to give them exposure of how to work with AI, how to understand how AI can be a help to their problem-solving skills, how they can it allow them to deeply engage with the material itself instead of just giving the answers. And that will set them up for the next stage of their lives, of their careers, where, again, they use AI in a way that helps them increase their performance and also helps them increase their engagement with the material instead of just replacing their own thought processes.
10: Great to hear from you today. Appreciate your vantage point in the conversation.
11: Great. Thanks for having me.
10: Tovi Grossman, computer science professor at U of T and the co-founder and chief scientist at an AI startup called Axel. They're based in Toronto.
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10: Laptops are going to be banned in some University of Toronto classrooms. Welcome back to the show. This is Ottawa Now. I'm Christy Cameron. In some classrooms, that means that students are going to have to handwrite their notes this September. We're talking about the Henry N.R. Jackman Faculty of Law. Earlier this month, an email went out to students indicating that the school was a little bit concerned about how many notes they were taking. And it said many students are using laptops to take comprehensive and copious amounts of notes. And instead of that, you know, they're taking the notes. They were worried that that sort of engagement might actually not be the best because they're not paying attention, that they're not critically engaging with the course content. And instead, they're tapping away on their laptops. I'd love to get your sense of this. 613-521-8255. The faculty is now encouraging students to return to handwritten notes to make them concentrate on what they're hearing, to pay attention to the lectures, but also to enhance their critical thinking. Now, of course, in the digital era where a lot of students are used to not taking handwritten notes, but bringing laptops into class, there's a lot of pushback. And this policy is definitely getting that. There was a recent survey showing 76% of students oppose the move, citing concerns over accessibility and study habits. You can give us your take on the text board. Joining us right now to give there is Sachin Maharaj, an education professor at the University of Ottawa. Welcome back to the show.
0: Glad to be back.
10: What do you think of this?
0: I think it reflects a push away from the embrace of digital technologies in the classroom. So we've already seen this in K-12 and even some higher education settings around phone use. So having phone-free spaces so kids can and students can just focus on the material at hand. But even without phones, other technologies and in higher education, we're mostly talking about laptops, provide some of the same types of issues around phone use. They can be used in productive ways to enhance learning, but then they can also be used in many, many other ways that distract students and also take away from their engagement of what's going on in the classroom. And so I think that's what you're seeing here. Professors, not just in law faculties, but across campus, have had kind of really mixed experiences with having students have their laptops in classrooms, and they can often detract from learning in the ways that the law faculty at U of T is talking about.
10: I totally get phone-free spaces, but as someone who has taken notes on a computer all of university when I was going through a four-year diploma program, I wouldn't be able to do this. I wouldn't be able to keep up. I understand that handwritten notes are useful, but if I were a student at this school, I would be expressing concern about my ability to write them down fast enough. Also, if you've ever been through a handwritten exam, which I did in university, you go through booklet after booklet after booklet, and by the end, your hand is hurting. You get carpal tunnel.
0: That's right. So, yeah, for students, I think that, and the, you know, the student groups that represent the law students at the faculty have basically said that having students suddenly transition after going through their whole academic careers with certain note-taking methods, I think that can be a potential issue that the professors and the faculty are going to have to deal with. I think the question, though, is what is the purpose of being in the classroom? And there are different, it should be noted that there are different types of university classroom settings that you could be in. You could be in a large lecture hall where it really is just a one-way sort of transmission and, you know, taking as detailed notes as possible is really necessary. However, if you're in a smaller, say, seminar format, then the purpose isn't really just to kind of verbatim remember what is being said or taught in the classroom, but it's more of a two-way experience to engage in kind of discussion, argumentation, debate, which is, I think, what you're more likely going to find in a law school setting. And if students are kind of too busy taking as detailed notes as possible, it may detract from some of their ability to critically engage with what they're hearing and create a classroom environment that's conducive to that type of learning. So I think it really depends on what type of university classroom setting we're talking about and what we're trying to accomplish.
10: I guess I also question why they have to get rid of the laptops entirely. Could they not just make more of a strict policy that the students really need to be paying attention and that they're not shopping on Amazon or watching Netflix. Because I do get that laptops can be used for things other than taking notes. Just crack down on it.
0: It's very hard. I mean, it's kind of like the phone thing. So in theory, a teacher or professor could ensure that kids are using, or students are using their devices in appropriate ways and not using it inappropriately. But then it just becomes very difficult to police that distinction. Like even in my own classes, I would say most of my students, and you know, I've allowed laptops in my classrooms, most of students are using them in appropriate ways, but you have a small subset that, or as you say, shopping. I've had one student who I saw one time was like in line to buy concert tickets.
10: Oh my gosh. Did you call them out?
0: I mean, I did, but I, like at a certain point too, like professors and teachers are put in this tough spot. Like how much do they want to sort of crack down on student use?
10: And I also think it's your money. You're wasting it. What are you paying for tuition for to come to class and then zone out or not pay attention? What a waste of time.
0: It is, but it doesn't just affect that student. It affects the broader learning environment. So if I'm a student, say, seated beside that other student and I see they're buying whatever it is, Taylor Swift tickets or something, then I get kind of distracted from my own learning. So I think it's really about trying to create the best learning environment for as many students as possible.
10: Hmm. Chatting right now with somebody who knows all about the university classroom environment, education professor at the University of Ottawa, Sachin Maharaj. I just want to read for you a sample of what I'm getting on the text board right now. It seems like there's a bit of a generational divide, as you might suggest, because Sandy just wrote in, "Hi, Christy, I'm listening to your chat, and you can absolutely retain more information when you handwrite things. I think it's a great idea." She goes on to say, "If you're worried about missing notes, record the lecture and supplement your notes when you go home. That's how we used to do it before laptops." Yeah, I hear the point. And, you know, somebody who went through 4 years of university, I would use my laptop in a university lecture to tap away and take notes. But in my journalism courses, because I did my Bachelor of Journalism at Carleton University, they did force us to take handwritten notes and to use a tape recorder. So there was one point where I was able to keep up and I would do little dot jots, but I've kind of fallen out of that habit now. And I do think, Sachin Maharaj, that it can be a bit of a distraction if you're thinking about how quickly you're falling behind and then you're also not engaging with the coursework.
0: Right. And I think one of the advantage of handwritten notes is because of the speed issue that you just mentioned, you're not actually able to write every single thing down that's being said. And so you kind of have to process that information and decide kind of what the most important aspects of it is. So it kind of builds into it a level of reflection and processing and learning. And I think that's why studies that have looked at physical note-taking versus note-taking on the computer tend to consistently show that when students take notes by hand, they tend to retain more information and engage with the content at a higher level. But I admit it's very difficult. Like even I myself do everything on the computer, read, annotate, and going back to yeah. Manual. My handwriting is also very bad, so I would not welcome this.
10: Oh man, me
0: this
10: too.
0: Change. Right, but
10: like, oh, can I borrow your notes? Sure, but good luck reading them.
0: Right. But I think overall, even though I might not like it, maybe I would learn more in that type of setting.
10: It sounds like it's time for me to brush up on my handwriting. Thank you so much for joining us today.
0: You're welcome.
10: Sachin Maharaj, education professor at U of O.
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7: There's a shortage of priests in Western Quebec. It's to the point where 10 Catholic churches will now be without Sunday Mass. A letter went out to parishioners published yesterday, and in it, the Bishop of Pembroke said that two priests serving in the central and lower Pontiac region are no longer available for ministry. One of them has left and one of them is on leave. So starting in September, Mass will be suspended at 10 churches. But the bishop did stress in this letter that those churches are not shutting down. They will continue to live on. Joining us right now, we have Father Michael Smith, who preaches in Otter Lake, Vintem, Waltham, and Fort Colonge. Thank you so much for coming on the show.
8: My pleasure. Thank you for welcoming me.
7: I'm sure it's very difficult news for some of the people to process. What has this meant for those like you, priests who are in the area who are helping people?
8: It is difficult news, and it involves, for me, spending a fair bit of time and attention listening to people because their concerns are quite legit. Some people see this as a change that was coming, although its speed was not anticipated. Others are finding it quite difficult, and so I've been exchanging emails with people, listening to people on the phone. It's a grieving process.
7: To suspend the Sunday Mass at 10 Catholic churches all at once in one month, I would think, is fairly significant. What's contributing to that?
8: It's a severe personnel shortage. Until the end of May, we had four parish priests in the Pontiac Deanery with the help of a couple of retired priests as well. We're down from four to two. One priest is on health leave, which is a necessity for him, and the other priest, a priest from Africa, is pursuing other ministry abroad. And so we're down from four to two. For two priests, even with help, to look after 14 churches is humanly impossible. It would be a killer task, and so something had to be done. The solution that the bishop has arrived at is, I would not say the best of all possible worlds, but I would describe it as the least worst. If you look at all other possible solutions or scenarios, this seems the one that, at least for the time being, is workable. As it stands, no one would have to drive more than a half an hour in order to get to Mass on Sunday, and we'd be able to provide Mass in both official languages.
7: And is that what they plan on doing?
8: Yes. Oh, yes. For example, in Fort Colonge, where I am, I'll be introducing an English language Mass earlier on Sunday morning, possibly at 9 o'clock. And then there's our usual French language Mass at 10:30. So I'll be available for both language groups in the immediate area.
7: Chatting right now with Father Michael Smith about the shortage of priests in Western Quebec. It is to the point where 10 Catholic churches will now be without Sunday Mass. Was there any sort of a panic when that information went out? Because, you know, again, as I mentioned in the memo, the Bishop of Pembroke said these masses are not happening, but the churches are not closing. But I sense that, maybe there was a bit of confusion there.
8: That's right. Well, for example, what it means in the sector where I'm located, I will continue presiding at funerals in all four churches as long as I possibly can. Now, baptisms and weddings are another story, because arranging a wedding several months in advance in a church which you don't know will be available is a difficult thing, especially for a couple that is sending out invitations, for example. But funerals, and funerals are also special occasions, possibility of Christmas, maybe Easter, and other special occasions. Also, the cemetery masses in Waltham and Fort Lange will be going ahead as usual.
7: In terms of your other responsibilities, though, because you go to visit those who are sick in hospital, you counsel people that are going through a difficult time. In their very difficult moments, they look to you for guidance, right? So what is this meant in those terms?
8: In those terms, there's no change, because I'm just as available for people as I was before. I'm ministering to the same territory, same needs, the same number of sick people, the same number of funerals to preside at. And so in that sense, it won't be any different from what I've been experiencing and from the way in which I've been serving the people up to now.
7: A final question to you, Father. Are you worried at all that this shortage of priests is going to get worse?
8: Well, for one thing, we do have some vocations to the priesthood, but also we're actively seeking out priests of other countries to come here. Vocations to the priesthood may be scarce in the Western world, but in other parts of the world, vocations are plentiful. So there's frequently requests from abroad to serve here, but also we seek out bishops and religious superiors who are willing to send priests here. So we're already exploring avenues along those lines. So there are possibilities for greater numbers for the future. For the long-term future, I'm quite hopeful, because there will be, eventually, whenever the dust settles, there'll be a smaller number of parishes in the Pontiac. I don't know exactly how many, but they will be more, let's say, vital and alive parishes, because as it is, we've had 14 congregations, some of them very small, trying to sustain these little communities and sustain these buildings, and it simply was not sustainable. So eventually we'll be getting to a better place, but the difficult part is getting there.
7: Good to hear from you today. Thank you very much.
8: Thank you. Thank you for having me.
7: Father Michael Smith, who preaches in Fort Collonge, Waltham, Vinton, and Otter Lake.
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24: From the National Newsroom of the Canadian Press, I'm David Augustine. As the U.S. is approaching pivotal midterm elections in November, President Donald Trump's escalating trade war with Canada is weighing on the minds of voters in many states. Political science professor Matthew Lebo at Western University in London, Ontario, says historical trends suggest midterms are usually bad for the party of the president in power. He says while many political observers have been predicting for some time the House will flip to the Democrats, the U.S. Senate could also now be in play. Lebo says that's because some of the key battleground states have close trading relationships with Canada. Authorities in Ohio this morning are investigating the motive of a man who reportedly lunged at the Democratic gubernatorial candidate, Dr. Amy Acton, during a campaign event over the weekend.
25: Police say 38-year-old Patrick Havas was armed with a taser and two pistols. Witnesses say Acton was addressing supporters when the suspect shouted obscenities and pushed toward her, knocking down an elderly couple who were reportedly injured. Lindsay Yagi says she was working at the fair when the incident occurred.
26: There were two elderly women standing right in front of Amy, and he tackled them to the ground.
25: Police say there is no indication the suspect ever brandished a weapon, and the weapons he had are legal to possess in Ohio.
24: That was ABC's Matt Rivers with the details. American envoys Steve Witkoff and Jared Kushner say their talks in Ukraine's capital yesterday were encouraging. The trip was their first visit to Ukraine, with European partners joining a third round of the discussions. Ukrainian President Volodymyr Zelensky said the talks covered air defense, a winter package of support, and security guarantees. Kushner said he and Witkoff hoped to revive trilateral talks with Russia. Now, the pair had met the day prior with President Vladimir Putin in Moscow in meetings that produced no announced breakthroughs. Back here at home, Quebec's premier is putting her provincial election campaign on hold to convene a cabinet meeting early this evening, one day before Canadian retaliatory tariffs on U.S. goods are set to take effect. Christine Fréchette's office confirms that the cabinet meeting will be held virtually at 6 p.m., but no agenda has been disclosed in advance. Strategic tariffs set to take effect tomorrow are in response to U.S. President Donald Trump's 50% tariffs on $28 billion worth of Canadian goods. Ottawa's levies will range from 15 to 50% on products including dairy, steel, and copper. And as millions of Americans enjoy their Labor Day outdoors to soak up the last of the summer, some may be better off doing their celebrations indoors as triple-digit temps choke off parts of the South.
27: I don't know if you can, but maybe ask Uncle to mind the grill if you don't want to get too hot, because we're talking, feel like temperatures around 109 degrees in Shreveport, 103 in Oklahoma City, 105 in New Orleans, extreme heat warnings in parts of Missouri as well. So again, I stress, stay hydrated, stay cool, make sure you have a nice little hand fan for yourself.
24: That was ABC News meteorologist Somera Theodore with the latest. This is the Canadian Press. In sports, the Toronto Blue Jays, trailing the Cleveland Guardians by one game for the third and final AL wildcard spot, open a three-game series tonight in Western Sacramento, California, against the Athletics. Right-hander Dylan Cease will be on the mound for the Jays, while lefty Jacob Lopez is set to start for the A's, who are 16 games back of the Guardians and 4-6 in their last 10. While the Guardians open a three-game series against the host Baltimore Orioles this afternoon before heading off to Minnesota on the weekend for a series against the Twins. The Texas Rangers, who are two games back of the Guardians,

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10: We are continuing our coverage of the mayoral race this afternoon. If you've been tuned into the show this week, you know it's been a pretty busy one because yesterday we had Jeff Leeper on the show. He represents Kitchissippi Ward. He is a three-term city councillor. We also chatted with the incumbent, Mark Sutcliffe, the day before, and we've been getting a lot of reaction to that interview. You can text in anytime, 1-800-580-CFRA. Today, I'd like to welcome someone new to our studio. We have Alex Lawson joining us. He is a local business owner. He owns a local home framing company, and he's also running for mayor. Welcome back.
11: Thanks for having me.
10: Here's where I want to start, because I've had you on the show before, and you were by phone. Thanks for coming in person today. I just want to jump in and sort of introduce you to people who maybe don't know you, because they haven't heard you on the air before. Let's give the listeners a bit of a formal introduction. Tell us a bit about yourself and why you want to go from being in home building to being the mayor of Ottawa.
11: I'll try to keep it the shorter version. But, I'm the type of person that's, I've always had a hard time seeing problems and not wanting to be part of the solution. So some listeners might know that I grew up in Haringate. I've been a single mother on welfare. We used the snowsuit fund. We used the food bank. And now I'm a business owner, lives in Dunrobin. I have 17 employees. I have three girls. One's 18 and moving over to Montreal in September for school. I'm pretty sad about that. I don't want to talk about it too much. I'll get choked up. But, between being, between growing up in Haringate and being the business owner living in Dunrobin, you're a lot of different people in the city of Ottawa. So I've walked a lot of different roads, wearing a lot of different pairs of shoes, and I think I'm bringing a unique perspective of, the priorities of a lot of different people in the city to the mayor's office.
10: So obviously that's a huge part of your identity coming from that home building background, right? But also living where you do. And today you actually just unveiled a rural policy platform, which has a lot of commitments. We don't have time to talk about all of them, but I thought what was really interesting was this pledge to require a rural impact assessment in city staff reports. What prompted you to call for that, and what would that do?
11: Well, what prompted me to call for it is just conversations with neighbors, with residents, with farmers, with people concerned that they can't get a four-way stop put on a dangerous intersection. There's a lot in the city of

0: Ottawa that was designed to work in the downtown core and then just gets applied to the rural areas. And then, you know, councillors in ARAC have to go and argue to have it reversed. So Ottawa's a lot of different places, right? It's kind of a patchwork quilt of communities. We've got a whole bunch of different small villages. We've got the suburban and we've got the urban, and it's all stitched together. And we try to come up with plans that work for all of it, but we can't just paint the whole city with the same brush.
1: And just for our listeners who maybe aren't familiar, ARAC, the Agriculture and Rural Affairs Committee, are you talking about things taking longer to go through or getting stuck? What do you mean by that?
0: Well, I'm talking more about, not about things taking longer or getting stuck, but when we look at whether or not we can put a crosswalk in front of a school, for example, city staff is going to use the same numbers here as they would in Somerset. So it's going to be number of pedestrians to number of cars. But a lot of these areas, you know, it's a longer road. It's a stretch where people are, they're speeding. And there's a lot of residents that could be walking to the school, but they don't because there's no safe place to cross the street.
1: You've said that you want the decisions at Ottawa City Hall to improve the rural maintenance infrastructure and the way that things are done. Can you give our listeners an example of something that just isn't working in a rural area right now where you feel that the city of Ottawa is failing?
0: Well, there's the public safety issue, and by that I mean traffic safety. But one in particular note where they've been trying to have an impact is the ditch clearing. So, I mean, we can talk about flooding all over the city, and it's a hot topic right now. But for stormwater in the rural areas, in a lot of the places, it's going to be a ditch, right? And they've approved more funding to actually get it done. But we've got a backlog of about 12 years if we were to start. Like if we start now and we work on it, it's fully funded, it's still going to take 12 years to get caught up. So one of the parts of that plan is, you know, being more agile with the procurement process for things like this, rather than having to dispatch the piece of equipment, you know, from the city, we can look at other contractors in the rural areas and start to access those resources that exist there already.
1: And how quickly would you be able to do that?
0: I mean, turn around an entire plan and shift things. It's going to take a little while to turn around a ship, but I think we could. I would be confident that we could get that moving in the first year.
1: Okay, let's talk transit, because I spoke with the other candidates a lot about that. You've said in the past that you want to create a temporary network of express buses, basically to prop up the LRT, because we've been having problems to support it. How long would that run for?
0: Well, in the policy, I put that we would run it until the train can actually do what it's built to do, right?
1: What if it never does what it's supposed to do? Because you talked about like 20 consecutive days with no problems. Hey, I'm a supporter of public transit. I took it today. I took the bus to the train. I'll take the train to the bus going home. But like you and I both know, it's a bit of a lemon. So what if that never happens?
0: Then we keep the buses on the road.
1: How much would that cost?
0: How much is it costing residents right now when they're not getting to work on time, or you know, they're losing their job because they were late the third time in a row, or they're not getting home in time to pick up their kids or for dinner? What is the actual cost to the residents of Ottawa when they can't get around the city properly?
1: How do you think things are going on that front? Like, what do you hear from people when you're trying to get their support?
0: I've heard statistically that that it's going great, right? I think the mayor's been saying that it's the most reliable it's been in 7 years, but anybody you talk to doesn't feel that way. I mean, people are still having their buses not showing up and buses showing up late. There's some people that have said that they never wanted to own a car, but they've had to buy a car because they have to get to work.
1: You've also promised to make transit safer. How would you do that specifically?
0: Well, there's going to be the, you know, maybe acquiring some, you know, bringing on more security and, you know, adding some more cameras, but we need to do something about it, because when we're talking about to riders or we're talking to drivers, there's a lot of people that just don't feel safe on the system right now.
1: Part of the issue on OC Transpo, I say part, because I think there's a public trust issue, right? Is that it's not convenient enough for people to want to take it, and that ridership has really struggled to get up to pre-pandemic levels. And as a result, OC Transpo has been bleeding money. If you were elected mayor and you're dealing with the budget at OC Transpo, it's been running deficits. How do you fix that?
0: Yeah, it's been running deficits for a long time. Last year it was, what, $52 million or something? We're on track for something similar this year, I bet.
1: $52 million.
0: $52 million, yeah. And then when the GM was on his way out, we said, oh, thank you for all your hard work. You did a fantastic job. You lost $52 million while the system collapsed. And this isn't the way that we should be treating this issue. you know, to come up with my transit policy, it wasn't just, I'm not spitballing and throwing things at the wall and seeing what sticks. I'm talking to the people where policy meets reality. It's going to be, it's bus drivers, it's riders, of course, it's supervisors, and it's the union heads at OC Transpo. And there's a lot that can be done with the management level. Talking to one person that's rather senior in OC Transpo, they told me that, you know, before we had the train and before people were working from home, so before the pandemic, we had 1,600 drivers. And the system worked effectively. Now we have a train that works. We have fewer people going into work and we have a very similar number of drivers and we're not providing effective service. So what's going on there? We need to take a look at how many more managers we've added from now to then, how much we've clogged up the processes and how dishonest we're being about how long a route actually takes.
1: At one point, I think, and you can correct me if I'm wrong, you said something like, you know, if transit management doesn't fix it within a certain time period, it's bye-bye town. Like, we got to get new management in there. How do you feel about the current management at OC Transpo, Rick Leary, right now?
0: Yeah, imagine bringing accountability into politics. What a crazy idea. The current transit manager, Rick Leary, I have a good feeling about him. I mean, I've been hearing good things. And, you know, when he put out his plan for OC Transpo, it sounded like he was talking to a lot of the same people I was. And he's actually looks like he's willing to do the work to get down and dirty into what's actually happening with the management there.
1: What about the plan to get people moving back downtown in September? City Council just passed a $30 million plan to add express buses, to expedite a park and ride at Bowesville Road. Is it far enough? Would you do anything differently there?
0: Well, where was this plan 2 years ago? I mean, it's great to, you know, watch a system collapse and then right before an election, suddenly you have a plan to fix it. And I haven't gone through the full, is it a 95-point plan?
1: You know, I don't know off the top of my head. It's $30 million, but there are a number of different measures. We were talking about one of them earlier today, which is renting out parking spots at places of worship, like churches in downtown Ottawa where they have extra parking spots, or mosques or places like rec centers. That's part of the plan. The park and ride at Bowesville, adding express buses, trying to get people back on transit.
0: Yeah, it's funny. I don't want to go too much off topic here, but it's funny that you brought up places of worship and parking because they're having a really hard time with the new parking regulations. Like, there's a lot of places of worship in churches that they've reduced the parking to 1 hour in front of it. So people can't go to and from mass without looking at a ticket. You got a 1 hour mass, you've got a 1 hour parking limit. You know, there's all kinds of activities that the church just isn't able to put on, or people don't show up anymore because they can't park there. So there might be some downtown that have extra parking, but I mean, we'll see in early September how it starts to go.
1: Would you change those parking regulations? Would you give churches specifically an exemption?
0: No, not churches specifically, but I think we've had a lot of new parking regulations in the city in the last couple of years, and we need to revert a lot of those.
1: In what way?
0: Well, I mean, I've had businesses in on Wellington calling me saying that the new meters have slashed their business almost in half. It was Ken Lozaw from Lozaw Music gave me a call and said, Alex, can you come down and talk to me? He said, we're a music store. People need to come in and, you know, get to know their guitar and or get to know their piano. And if they're just thinking about, you know, the parking, they might as well buy it online.
1: What about the amount of revenue that comes in as a result of the bylaw officers ticketing people? How would you recoup that, or how would you replace that revenue?
0: It's funny that we've actually looked at punishment as a revenue source. Imagine everybody just stopped breaking the law all of a sudden, we'd be broke. But that's the interesting thing. We've been hearing about bylaw has been predatory when it comes to parking enforcement, but they're just turning a blind eye to a lot of other stuff.
1: I do want to ask you very briefly about strong mayor powers, because that's a big one. What would you do with them if you became mayor of Ottawa?
0: They wouldn't be the first thing that we reach for, that's for sure. I mean, there's a lot of different interests in the city and a lot of different councillors with different personalities, but, you know, you need to figure out where you agree with people and then, you know, build from there. And then our disagreements don't seem so far apart.
1: But you're open to using them?
0: I'm not going to rule it out. If there's something that, you know, the city of Ottawa has elected me with a mandate and council has a mandate and this is the direction that the city needs to go, I'm definitely not ruling out keeping it as a tool.
1: I'm almost out of time here, but I do need to return to something that I've asked the other mayoral candidates. You know, I asked Mark Sutcliffe when he was in here, Jeff Leeper about this, but I've been asking them about their record because Leeper is a veteran city councillor and Mark Sutcliffe is the current mayor of Ottawa. You come to this without that political experience. Why should people trust that you're the right person for this job?
0: That's a good question. But what is political experience, really? I mean, what is politics?
1: Is it of value?
0: I mean, I think political experience is, you know, it's communications, really. It's how well can you, you know, get people to understand where you're going with something? How well can you understand other people's priorities? And it's a tough question to answer, but, you know, I haven't been politically involved, but, and I'm not going to say that it's just like running a business, but it's just like running a household budget. You know, you have a job that you have to do. You have a certain amount of funding. You have people that you need to work with. And, you know, we've all got a certain level of political experience, I'd say.
1: Thanks for the time today.
0: Thank you.
1: Alex Lawson, who's running for mayor, joining us in studio.
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1: Canada and the United States are locked in a bitter trade war, and now it's turning into a bit of map madness. Welcome back to the show. This is Ottawa Now. I'm Christy Cameron. The trade spat, as you know, has revolved around punitive tariffs, but also now it's coming down to the name of a Great Lake. Last Thursday, President Trump signed an executive order changing the name of Lake Ontario to Lake America. Well, Canada didn't like that, and on Saturday, Ontario clapped back. Premier Doug Ford was in the Grimsby area where he unveiled a new Lake Ontario sign. And to be clear, this isn't just any sign, it's a giant billboard on the Canadian shoreline.
18: President Trump can call it whatever he wants, but I can tell you the rest of the world will always call it Lake Ontario. I received numerous calls from governors. They're saying, you know, we're always going to call it Lake Ontario. And obviously Canada is always going to call it Lake Ontario. So that's our message to President Trump.
1: While Google and Apple Maps are complying with the Trump executive order, there is one mapping company that is pushing back, MapQuest. It says it's rejecting the order. It took to social media. They posted a picture of Lake Ontario and said simply, we're not changing it. Now, since then, this app has seen a surge in downloads. The usage has apparently skyrocketed above its normal levels. As of this afternoon, it was the number one free navigation app on the Apple App Store. Joining us right now, the general manager of MapQuest, Doug Berger. Welcome to the show.
6: Thank you for having me.
1: How tough was it to come to that decision? What was your thought process behind saying no?
6: The thought process kind of goes back to the same thing that took place with the Gulf of Mexico, Gulf of America name change. What started out as a joke that we are, you know, MapQuest is so old that we don't know how to update our maps anymore, led to something that, you know, struck a chord with people, led to a surge in downloads back then. And that was last February, I believe. And now here we are in 2026, and kind of we have a sequel of the same thing happening. And so it was kind of an easy decision to make. You know, we knew that the mapping apps that are built into the iPhone and the Android phones, we knew that they were going to update their maps. I don't think Apple has yet, but I'm confident that they will. And so, you know, it's nice to have a home for people that, that want, you know, lakes and gulfs with familiar names.
1: It's funny that you talk about the relevance and the age of MapQuest, because it is kind of the original online navigation tool. I remember being a teenager in Oakville, Ontario, and actually going to your MapQuest website to get the directions and then to go to our computer study or computer room, that's what we called it, and to print them out when I was allowed to drive alone. And yet now it seems like MapQuest is really sort of roaring its way back to prominence because of this uproar over Google Maps. How does that feel?
6: It's unbelievable. You know, we've always believed that the iconic brand had some more room for growth and some steam left in it. And here we are, we're, you know, on the top of the app stores right now, feeling great about it.
1: Are people printing their directions again?
6: People have always printed directions. That is not how a majority of people use MapQuest.
1: Okay.
6: MapQuest has, you know, this year is MapQuest's 30th birthday, 30th anniversary. And, you know, there are millions of people, likely of an older generation, that do print out directions, but that pales in comparison to the amount of people that simply use it like you would use any other mapping platform.
1: Yeah, I just remember the good old days. I think there's a nostalgia that it fills me with. But hey, here's a text message that just came in from a Canadian who loves what you're doing here. Sue from Barrhaven. Hi, Christy. I just deleted Apple Maps and I put MapQuest as my primary map. Thank you, MapQuest. Are you getting a lot of messages like that?
6: We're getting overwhelmed with that kind of love. It's been so cool on X, on Instagram, on TikTok, on Threads. If you follow us, you can join in on the fun. People are, you know, even we poked fun at people that say I'm deleting MapQuest, that don't believe in what we're doing, and said, you know, those are people that never had MapQuest on their phone to begin with, let's be honest. So yeah, we're having a great time with it.
1: That being said, I do have to ask you on the serious side of the conversation about the implications of this, because you are based in the US, right? And this is an executive order. Are you nervous at all that you're not complying with this? Is there any fallout from that decision?
6: The executive orders apply to public institutions. That's generally what the jurisdiction is over this type of change, historically. And so, I'm not nervous about it, because we went through this exact same cycle with the Gulf of Mexico, Gulf of America. My assumption is that the same thing will play out.
1: I saw somebody calling it the map resistance. Does it feel like a bit of a rebellion to you?
6: It's you know, I don't want to say that we're standing on a hill causing a rebellion here, but it is pretty. It has felt like that a little bit.
1: Yeah, I understand that your parent company, System One, has an office in Guelph, Ontario. Did that Canadian connection factor in?
6: It definitely is part of the roots of our company. You know, we do have coworkers and colleagues that are in Canada, and yeah, we get an earful about all of this.
1: How about the users in terms of the American users versus Canadians before you made this decision?
6: Yeah, before we made this decision, you know, MapQuest as kind of historically a U.S. entity has, you know, has been the biggest. The traffic has been the biggest in the U.S., but, you know, Canada is definitely the number two and has always been the number two. And with this, with this latest viral cycle, the you know, we've had hundreds of thousands of probably mid hundreds of thousands of downloads in the U.S. and I would say low hundreds of thousands of downloads in Canada. So there's a lot of love between both countries.
1: Well, you just got one more because I just downloaded it to my cell phone. Thank you so much for joining us, Doug.
6: Of course, thank you for having me.
1: Doug Berger, the general manager of MapQuest. He's got a sense of humor. I love that they were joking that they weren't able to update Lake America after the executive order because they don't know how to use their antiquated system. Playing into this joke that, you know, they're kind of the older mapping tool on the block, that they're the OG and that their system maybe is lesser known. Well, certainly that is not the case anymore because it has skyrocketed and people are downloading it through the Apple App Store. You can text in anytime. We'll continue the conversation. How much do you care about all of this? I would say the fact that MapQuest is leapfrogging other things like Google Maps to take the number one spot says a lot. Ryan Knowles is standing by. I love a guy with a sense of humor.
8: Yeah. Yeah. No, it was good. That was a good interview. I remember being a kid, going to basketball tournaments.
1: Did you print off the directions like I did?
8: I did, yeah, okay. When we were younger, for sure.
1: He's like, hey, radio host, I hate to break it to you. Most people aren't printing off the directions anymore.
8: Yeah.
1: Maybe people that are a little bit older.
8: Yeah.
1: But it has a special spot in my mind because I remember going to our study and having to use the computer and print them off and then physically carrying them to the car. And I was driving stick shift at the time. A standard car, a Toyota Corolla in dusty rows. And then I would follow the MapQuest directions.
8: And then if you miss a turn and you don't realize for a couple minutes, you're screwed.
1: You have to go back?
8: Yeah.
1: Okay, now where yeah, exactly. was I? And then, you know, the printer would run out of ink. And then yeah. you were really hooped.
8: Yeah.
1: Then you would have it in black and white.
8: Yeah. I think we went to PEI using MapQuest, printing it out. You know? The good old days, you're right. When things were a little more simple.
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1: Dozens of homes in Greeley were evacuated last night after a crash involving a propane tanker truck. Welcome back to the show. This is Ottawa Now. I'm Christy Cameron. Ottawa police say that this happened just before 7 o'clock at night. It was on Parkway Road. This truck that was carrying approximately 7,000 liters of liquefied propane rolled over onto its side, and then there was a leak. As a result, people that live nearby, near Parkway Road and Cedar Lane, had to get out, and they had to leave home for several hours. Then a hazmat crew was called in to mitigate the leak. Thankfully, paramedics say no one was injured in the collision. But my next guest, Tricia Presley, had a front row seat because she actually dialed 911. She lives nearby, and she was one of the first people at the scene. Good afternoon. Thank you so much for coming on the show.
24: Hi, Christy. Thank you for having me.
1: First of all, how are you doing today?
24: I'm good. I'm a bit tired, obviously, but I'm good. I'm just very thankful that the situation ended the way it did, yeah.
1: How close to the crash do you live?
24: Well, basically right next door to it. So
1: Holy heck.
24: Yeah, so the driveway, my ditch is where the truck veered off. So my front driveway is full of grass that's all ripped up, and then it must have hit my neighbor's driveway and then flipped over.
1: So let's go back to about 10 minutes before. Mm-hmm. You were at home last night. I understand you were sitting in the backyard. Tell us from your vantage point what happened.
24: Yeah, so my daughter and I had just finished dinner. My son went inside. We were just hanging out in the back, and we heard some trucks going by, which is not uncommon. You hear rattling trucks. We get dump trucks and things in the area. So that's not uncommon. But then shortly, like seconds after, just a great big bang. So we both knew right then and there that that wasn't good. So we ran in. I grabbed my phone and ran out front. And when I looked down the street, I saw the flipped over truck. So I ran towards it. I could see the driver standing inside. I yelled to him, asked if he was okay, if he had any injuries, if he was bleeding. He said he was fine, no injuries, no blood. And I called 911.
1: What was going through your head?
24: Well, yeah, at first I just went into sort of first aid mode. I am a first aider. So I just kind of took that on and made sure that the driver was safe. And then I just started with the details into the 911 call, giving all the information. At that point, our fantastic volunteer firefighters were on scene, I'd say, within 3 to 5 minutes. Some sped by to go down to get to the trucks, and then a couple stayed on site. And they broke open the windshield and got him out.
1: And when you say you're a first aider, do you mean that you have training in first aid, or have you worked in emergency services before?
24: Oh, gosh, no, not like that.
1: Okay, but so this is your first aid training kicking in.
24: Yeah. So I'm an early childhood educator. So I've been taking first aid and CPR my entire career. So I walked into the scene, made sure it was safe for myself, made sure that it was safe for you know, my daughter as she approached, and we checked it out. And then I called 911, and my daughter started just telling traffic to stay back. And then, as I said, the firefighters were on scene within minutes.
1: Well, it sounds like that training paid off.
24: It did. Yeah, it did. It did. I was very thankful for that. I will say, though, it's scary. It's very scary because after finding out what type of truck it was, that was a bit nerve wracking.
1: And your house was right there. You heard hissing from the tank. You live right there. That is really alarming. How do you feel about knowing that now?
24: Yeah. So when I did hear the hissing, I was on the phone with 911 and I relayed that to dispatch. And the driver actually said he didn't think it was leaking because we would smell it. And we did not smell anything at the time. But, you know, it's a propane truck and it's hissing and it's on its side. So I wasn't making any of those calls. I was like, let's just get out. So we moved back as far as we could. And then we were shortly thereafter told to leave. To grab our stuff and get going.
1: If you're just tuning in right now, that is the voice of Tricia Presley. She lives in Greeley, and her house is right near where this tanker crashed last night. It was a crash involving a propane tanker truck. It happened just before 7 o'clock on Parkway Road. It rolled onto its side, and we know now there was a leak, and we know now, Tricia, that a hazmat crew got called in to try and clean it up to mitigate the leak. How much of that did you see?
24: Actually, I didn't see too much of that because they got us out pretty quick. I did return later on. The city provided a bus to residents to come back to the area, and we were all escorted with police to our residences. Now, because I am where I am at, I'm hot zone. So I had a nice personal escort by two wonderful Kanata firefighters. They took me and my Chihuahua around the back area, and I was able to go in, and I saw a lot of at that point, all of the emergency vehicles right in front of my house were just lined up. The street was just lit up like Times Square. It was crazy how many vehicles were on that road.
1: After people had to leave their homes, the evacuated Greeley residents were going to the community center, but because you have pets, I understand you couldn't stay there overnight.
24: Well, we could. We were inside. They certainly welcomed us inside the community center with our pets. They gave the pets, there were mats put out on the floor for them and bowls of water out for them. So none of our pets were kicked out from there.
1: Oh, well, that's good. But you ended up staying in a truck.
24: Yeah, I just stayed in the back of my SUV with my dogs. So I didn't want to go. They did offer me, the city did call and offer me a spot at Algonquin College. I'm assuming maybe it would have been the dorms or something, but because they weren't going to accept my dogs, I didn't bother going. And at that point, it was 1 o'clock in the morning. And I was using the bathroom. The community center was open. There was plenty of people around. Others were sleeping in their cars as well. So we just kind of banded together as a community and got through it.
1: You must have been bone tired. What was that experience like being out that late? Just waiting to go home.
24: Yeah, it was very tiring. So I'm looking forward to a nap this afternoon here at some point. Fortunately, I didn't have to work today, but I've been doing a lot of talking to the media. So that's been keeping me up.
1: What time did you get in the door last night, or I should say this morning?
24: Yeah, I think it was 4 a.m. when I finally came home. I think they lifted it around 3:30. And I was one of the last residents that were allowed to come in, obviously, because of where I was located. So it was about 4 a.m.
1: What a scary thing for you and your family to go through. How was everyone else doing?
24: They're good. Yeah, they're good. My children went off. They have friends and other people that they went to stay at. They had commitments this morning, so I knew that they had to get that. So when they packed their bags, they knew they were going to go and separate places. But it is, it's scary, especially, like I said, knowing what type of, transport that was and what damage could have possibly been caused to our community. It would have been horrible. So I'm really happy that it didn't turn out that way.
1: Before I let you go, and I don't want to delay that nap any longer because you certainly deserve it, is there anything that you think could be done here in terms of the road to enhance the safety?
24: You know, it's so interesting you say that because I've lived here for 27 years, and Parkway Road is always been a very, very busy road. It's always been a road that has had issues. And my husband used to try and go to community meetings to try and get sidewalks put in, and everything. We came up with some solutions. They came up with the Greeley Loop, which is okay. It's a sort of a pathway that brings us around the community. But this Parkway Road, this one right here, is such a link from one side of our community to the other. It's just not a very safe road. There's deep ditches. The shoulders are soft, and people fly down that road,
1: Something to consider for the future. Okay, well, please sleep tight. I'm glad that everything is back to normal today for you, and thank you so much for taking the time to come on the show.
24: Thank you so much.
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1: The province is cracking down on school attendance. Welcome back to the show. I'd really love to hear from you. This year, attendance and participation aren't just something that are going to be enforced by the Skipatron, the automated bot that calls your house if you skip, but they're going to be part of a final high school grade. For students in grade 9 and grade 10, participation and actually showing up is going to be worth 15% of the grade. For grades 11 and grade 12, it is 10%. Now, the province says it is moving ahead with this because chronic absenteeism is such a big problem, and it believes this is the solution. But how does it work exactly? Like, what if there's a family emergency? What if the teenager is away for a family vacation or a sports tournament or a drama festival or an extracurricular? When the policy was first announced, some families were concerned about that because they don't want their kids getting docked points or grades. And this is where it gets a little bit confusing. Previously, the education minister, Paul Calandra, said the parents could be the ones to excuse their kids. But then speaking yesterday, he said ultimately it'll be up to the principal.
2: The parent has to inform the principal, who can still make the determination. That policy, that part of the policy hasn't changed. Listen, I was a terrible hockey player on the Scarborough Catholic Hockey League back in the 1970s. I couldn't skate backwards, so that's my career ended at nine. But if my parents want to take me out to go to the Catholic Hockey League Championships for a day, they could have done that, and they can still do that that today. But the parent has to tell. We need to know who is going where and why they're going, and the principal can excuse them.
1: So initially it sounded like the parents could be the deciding factor, that they were the authority on when it's okay to miss out on school. But now it sounds like it's at the final discretion of the principal. Phone lines are open. Let me know what you think of this.
5: Hey, my question for you today is...
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1: You can call in and let us know how you feel about this. Joining us on the line right now, David Hutchison, who is a professor in the Department of Educational Studies and the Director of Teacher Education at Brock University. Good afternoon.
15: Hi, glad to be with you.
1: What do you think of this idea?
15: Well, I think it's a step in the right direction, but it's not the only thing that needs to be done in supporting students in school who are chronically absent. There are numerous reasons why students are absent from school. You listed a number of them in your preamble. They're away for particular events such as sports and arts festivals and things like that. But there are broader reasons as well. There are many students who are very fearful of coming to school. They're worried about bullying, of not fitting in. In some cases, they absolutely outright refuse to go to school because it's just terrifying for them. These students actually need much more support than a punitive, docking of their grades for not being there. They need the support of schools, mental health organizations, and working with the families and the parents. And there are numerous other reasons as well, financial issues. Some students simply don't have the transportation to get to school on a daily basis. Some have an obligation to take care of an ill relative or a younger sibling because their parents need to go out and work and they can't afford child care. So there are numerous reasons why this happens. And when we simply attach a punitive measure to a school attendance, we're not addressing the root causes.
1: That being said, obviously, we want those kids to be able to come to school, whether it's a transportation problem or a mental health issue. How could we realistically support them and try to solve this truancy problem? Because it does sound like it's a pretty big issue.
15: Yeah, so I think there's three things that need to happen. The first one is that it really needs to start in elementary school. In upper elementary school, we need to support students, you know, around the ages of 12, 13, 14, and really thinking about how they manage their time when they go to high school and have a little bit more freedom, how they're going to, you know, spend time for their spares that they're not actually in class, and also really thinking about, you know, getting enough sleep at night. There's cases where students aren't coming to school simply because they're so tired, right? They're up late into the night, and they don't get enough sleep to get into school in the morning. So it's about really helping students at that age, their brains are not fully developed, to make the right choices for themselves. And key to that is really emphasizing to students and showing them through examples that school is really important in terms of helping them to be successful in their adult life, in terms of the kind of jobs they want, the job opportunities they're going to need to do well in school in order to be able to pursue those. So that's one thing. The second thing that we need to do is to have a full suite of supports for those particular cases where students are struggling for the reasons and other reasons that I mentioned. And the third thing we need to do is to really make schools attractive places where principals and teachers and students are working together to create spaces for students so they can carve out of their own, to create organizations at schools that students want to stay, not just during for class, but also for the extracurricular activities as well. So being a really welcoming space for students as well. So those are the three things that I would suggest.
1: It's still a little bit muddy who is going to have the final say. You heard that clip of the education minister at one point. He seemed to suggest that it was up to the parents. But then yesterday at that news conference, he said, ultimately, the principal still has to give it the green light. So I guess we'll see how that works out. Would that change the policy in your mind if the parents or guardians would be the one to have the final say?
15: I do think it does need to reside with the schools because this is a school board policy that's being requested.
1: But if they were to submit the paperwork or to make the phone call to the front office and say, listen, Timmy was at a class for a couple of days, but it's because he had a hockey tournament.
15: Yes, but ideally this paperwork would be coming in ahead of time, right? It's so that teachers can plan alternative lessons or mm-hmm. be aware that the students are away. So yes, it's the parents or the students that provide that information, and then the principals or the teachers sign off. I think it has to reside at that level so that there can be a standard that is applied across the school and school board so that there aren't certain students being favored as opposed to other students who are allowed time off and other students are not being allowed time off, but for the same reasons.
1: The issue with that, though, is that you might have one principal who's a real stickler for the rules. And if it's up to their discretion at one school, everybody is getting rejected. The parents submit the paperwork and the principal says, well, no, you can wait to go on vacation on March break, whereas there may be another lenient principal elsewhere.
15: Yes, but in almost all cases, principals are following school board policy. So it wouldn't surprise me that school boards are meeting now to really determine what the board-wide policy is, and the principals will implement that. So there'll always be special cases, but I think that there will be parity across schools. The principals may have the authority, but they'll be acting on the authority that is based on school board policy.
1: Great to chat with you, David. Thanks very much.
15: Glad to be with you. Thank you.
1: David Hutchison joining us, director of the Teacher Education Program at Brock University.
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28: National Newsroom of the Canadian Press. I'm David Augustine. Canada's counter-tariffs are set to take effect at midnight Tuesday on nearly $28 billion worth of U.S. products. Tit-for-tat measures were announced by Prime Minister Mark Carney after trade talks with Washington broke down last month. The Americans had been threatening to impose tariffs on some $28 billion worth of Canadian goods during the negotiations. Conservative leader Pierre Poilievre says we need to stand united for jobs, people, and Canada's sovereignty.
29: All Canadians stand united in denouncing the president's unacceptable tweets, trolling, and tariffs. And we have to stand united for our country.
28: The Canadian Federation of Independent Business is warning that small businesses could close due to the trade war, despite Ottawa's announced supports. Registered education savings plans can provide government grants and tax-deferred investment growth to help families cover education costs after high school. Starting early offers the greatest benefit, but opening an RESP later can still be worthwhile because investments can continue growing tax-free until money is withdrawn. If a child does not pursue further education, contributions can be withdrawn or redirected. Financial advisors say parents should consider taking more investment risk when children are young. Well, just days after a mistrial was declared in the case of the Massachusetts mother Lindsay Clancy, another woman faces similar charges in the death of her own child.
30: Now an Illinois mother described as very invested in Clancy's case is charged with murdering her two-year-old son. Prosecutors said Corey Walsh was actively discussing the Clancy case over text just hours before a neighbor discovered the toddler dead.
28: That was ABC's Aaron Kutursky with the details. The European Union is hoping to assure a jittery Greenland with the promise of a stronger partnership. During a visit to the capital Nuuk, European Commissioner President Ursula von der Leyen offered 200 million euros in support over the next 2 years. The money is earmarked for climate change initiatives, boosting internet connections and improving hydropower plants, fisheries, and education. The investment comes amid repeated threats from U.S. President Donald Trump to take control of the island, citing security reasons. U.S. federal investigators are examining whether an Amazon cargo jet touched down too far along the runway before overrunning Miami International Airport, killing at least 5 people. The NTSB will review the Boeing 767's touchdown point, speed, braking, weather conditions, and mechanical conditions to determine why the pilots did not stop safely or abort the landing. Video appears to show their plane remaining airborne well down the runway, while aviation experts say strong winds or a possible tailwind may have contributed to the late touchdown. And in entertainment, Widow's Bay ran away with 8 early Emmys for its debut season Sunday at a ceremony 8 days before the main award show. This is the Canadian Press. In sports, Toronto ace Dylan Cease takes the mound as the Blue Jays open a three-game series in Sacramento, California against Athletics tonight. The Edmonton Elks visit the Calgary Stampeders in the Labor Day Classic at McMahon Stadium. The Elks lead the West Division with an 8-3 record and have won three consecutive games. Canada's Gabriela Dabrowski and Brazilian partner Luiza Stefani advanced in the U.S. Open Women's Doubles quarterfinals with a 6-love, 6-3 win over Ari Hozumi and Andrea Kelpech. The second-seeded pair needed just 55 minutes to reach the last eight. Dabrowski, a two-time U.S. Open doubles champion, won the title with Aaron Rutliff in 2023 and 2025. And former Formula One boss Bernie Ecclestone was detained at a Portuguese airport after authorities found a shotgun in his possession without the required permit. The 95-year-old was released hours later. In an interview with the Daily Mail, Ecclestone said he had brought the weapon from Switzerland for pigeon shooting.

0: And at City Hall before, he was heavily involved in the mayoral campaign behind the scenes as an economic advisor to Catherine McKenney in 2022. Welcome to the show.
1: Well, thank you. It's great to be here.
0: Let's get straight down to it. You've got a pretty interesting transit platform. Right now, it is $4.10 to get on the bus or the train if you're tapping your debit card or paying per ride. You are promising a pretty big discount, which would mean more than $100 million in lost revenue. You're talking about a buck a ride, a dollar for anybody to get on. How can we afford that?
1: Buck a ride, yes. So that's a key plank of my platform. And Chrissy, I should start by saying I'm an economist. So I spent many years at the Department of Finance doing budgeting, doing spending reviews, doing the whole works. I then went on to become the chief economist of the G20's work on infrastructure. So I know what I'm talking about on this matter. Now, here's the thing about the key question is, how would we pay for buck a ride? Because I think people can understand what the concept is. There's nothing more to it than those three words. And so the way that we pay for it is that we've actually modeled the costing of it, and it would cost about $83 million a year. And the simple answer is that we have got a provincial promise to upload the LRT. That's going to result in savings of $85 million a year. So what I'm saying quite simply is we'll use the savings from the LRT upload, and we'll give it straight back to customers.
0: It's a promise, but it hasn't happened yet. And I'm sure you were listening. I said that to the current mayor of Ottawa. He's also banking on that. It hasn't materialized. How can we promise people that it'll happen when it's out of our hands? It's in the hands of Doug Ford.
1: Well, listen, I mean, this is how budgeting in complex organizations work. You know, we've got, City of Ottawa's got a budget of over $5 billion a year. There's a lot of moving parts. What we do is when we're budgeting, we set out a plan at the beginning of the year based on the best available information. And then as new information becomes available, we adjust accordingly. Now, the best available information right now is that the provincial upload will go ahead. So we are operating on that basis. If during the course of the year we find out that it's not likely to happen, we've got a backup plan. And so another key pillar of my campaign is what I call open books within 100 days. And that's that, interestingly, the City of Ottawa, with a budget of that size, we have not gone through a major spending review in probably 20 years. Now, and I should say the mayor talks about spending reviews. He talks about finding a whole bunch of savings and efficiencies. The reality is not a single department in the City of Ottawa has had its budget reduced or had a single person reduced from its headcount in the time that he's been there. So if these savings that are being claimed, frankly, just don't exist other than the $10 million that was cut out of transit.
0: Okay, I do want to get to your promise about eliminating waste or searching for efficiencies at Ottawa City Hall. But just to go back to the provincial LRT upload, it's been promised since March of last year. We're waiting. It seems like we had a marriage recommitment ceremony from the City of Ottawa and Premier Doug Ford, but we're still waiting. So if it doesn't happen, you said you have a contingency plan. How would you redraw the budget?
1: Well, okay, that's a great question. And we have to start with the fact that OC Transpo has a budget of almost $1 billion a year. I mean, it's kind of, you think about that we're spending $1 billion a year for a transit system that barely works. Now, what's remarkable about that also is that in the last 2 years, that budget has grown by almost $200 million. So you turn back just 2 years and it was closer to $800 million. So we have grown the budget incredibly quickly, and there are a lot of efficiencies that are possible within that budget. Now, we need to do this line by line review. We need to actually open it up so the public can come in and be able to look at where we're spending money and compare it to other cities, quite frankly, and ask, are we getting value for money?
0: But you want to find $250 million in efficiencies. That's a lot of money. Can you give our listeners an example right now of how you get to $250 million?
1: Well, sorry, I'm finding $83
0: million. $83
1: million. $83
0: million. Okay, how do you find $83 million?
1: Well, listen, that's, you know, across a budget of $5 billion, that is, well, sorry, let's do the math in my head
0: Are we that wasteful at the City of Ottawa that it's that easy to find those efficiencies?
1: Well, let me give you a couple of examples. A speed bump.
0: They're expensive.
1: Okay. And let's talk about how much they are. In the City of Ottawa, we install a speed bump and we pay $16,000. Toronto or Montreal, they pay $4,000. I want you to let that sink in for a minute. If we're overspending on the small stuff, how much are we overspending on the big stuff?
0: Why are we overspending on the small stuff?
1: Well, I mean, I think that's just a pattern that has accumulated over the years at City Hall. I think that these are just the norms that have developed. And I would say that there's probably some fairly cozy relationships that have developed over those years, too, that, quite frankly, just need to be shaken up a bit.
0: You're saying that we're feathering people's nests.
1: Well, listen, I mean,
0: is that what you're saying?
1: Well, I'm saying we need to understand where the money is going, why we're spending so much on different projects.

0: I want to give you another example. We just bought land for a dump site out in the East End. We paid $95 million for that land. Now, the assessed value of that land is $23 million. So if the assessed value is $23 million, why are we possibly paying $95 million?
1: But that's what you're getting at here, I don't want to put words in your mouth, but what I'm hearing, you tell me if I'm wrong, is there's a culture of complacency and overpaying for things because that's the way it is, and we're all a little bit cozy at City Hall. Is that correct?
0: 100%. Yes, there is a culture of complacency. We do things because that's the way we did them last year. There needs to be a major cultural shakeup at City Hall. And that's why we need an outsider like me to come in and do that. Someone that actually understands how public administrations work and can get the sort of change we need out of City Hall.
1: Okay, so Bucker Ride. Let's get back to a Bucker Ride. Obviously, people love a discount. I'm sure they'd be happy to take a dollar to get on the bus or, you know, the LRT. Except, will they take it because of the failed history of OC Transpo? Even if it's a dollar, if I'm now late to the doctor's appointment with my kid, or I'm now late for work and I'm getting in trouble with the boss, then it doesn't really matter what it costs. How do you fix the reliability problem?
0: You're absolutely right. And reliability is the number one job that we need to fix. The challenge is there's only so much we can do in the short term on reliability or frequency. Frequency is another key element of a transit system. And we can't ensure more reliability to the system until we figure out what's going on with the LRT and come up with some sustainable fixes to it, number one. And number two is until we get more buses, because we can't fill those bus routes with the stock of buses that we currently have. That's why I've actually got a 4-point transit recovery plan. And I want to start by saying that our transit system is in crisis right now. And we require really bold measures, not just the sort of timid responses that we're getting out, that I'm seeing out of other candidates. And so part of that is Bucker Ride, but also number two is we need truth in transit. We need to understand, why is the LRT in the state that it's in? What will it take to fix it? And are we prepared to do what needs to be done? But then number three is we need actually a total network redesign of the bus system. We're running buses based on routes that we've had for years. And so we're running these legacy routes that just don't make sense anymore. And we need to focus on the routes that people are actually using and make sure that we're delivering a system that people want. And just this total network redesign is really key, that riders and members of the public and bus operators are part of that redesign system. These are the people that know better than anyone what we need.
1: Perhaps I'm belaboring the point here, but it gets back to the affordability part of this. Even if this draws in more riders because it is cheaper to get on the bus and the train, even if ridership jumps 35%, it's costing $82 million in lost fare revenue. OC Transpo has been hemorrhaging money. Every single year we have deficits, $52 million last year, $7.2 million in the first quarter of this year. Should we be reducing fares when the transit agency is flailing and it's already in a big hole?
0: Well, listen, I come back to the point that, yes, this transit system is in crisis and we need bold measures to get it back on track. There's no way
1: to win people over.
0: Well, we cannot restore transit until we get people riding the system. And so we need to use every mechanism we can to get people back onto the system. Number one approach is affordability. Clearly at a Bucker Ride, a lot more people are going to consider transit a viable option or consider it a useful option. But I want to come back. Reliability, I agree, is the number one issue, but there's only so much we can do on reliability in the short term.
1: Chatting right now with one of the mayoral candidates, Neil Saravanamutu, who's joining me in studio. I want to go back to the waste at City Hall. And I know you want to go line by line and department by department, but can you just point to areas beyond speed bumps or speed humps, bigger projects where you're looking at them and thinking, this is wrong. The city of Ottawa is failing residents. Can you point some of those out?
0: Sure. Okay. Well, I mean, let's look at what's happening on Scott Street right now. Okay. Scott Street, we redid this road a year ago, and suddenly we're digging it up a second time. So the road is closed right now, right? And we had just finished it, and now we're redoing it all over again. This sort of this is happening far more often than we care to admit. You see it all over the city. Findlay Creek has been a chronic case of this. So that's an example of where poor planning has meant that we are spending much more than we need to because we're doing the work over again. Another example that I often point to is that you think about these sewer repairs that we need to do. Okay, when we need to, you think about those roads that get dug up and the sewer gets taken out and gets reinstalled and the whole road gets repaved. People would be flabbergasted to find out how much that costs. And I'm going to tell you, it costs for 1 kilometer of road to do that, it's about $10 million. Okay, so So I want that to sink in. $10 million to do 1 kilometer of road. And every road in Ottawa has got a sewer underneath it. They're all going to have to be replaced at some point. Usually they last about 75 years, right? And we've got many roads in Ottawa that have been around for longer than 75 years and have not had that sewer replaced. And when I look at how much we're spending, $10 million a kilometer, and then I look at what other cities are paying, many other cities across Canada are paying significantly less per kilometer. So this is the area where we need to be able to open up the books, see how the city is spending our money, and identify where there's overspending happening. Now, City Hall itself is not going to reveal this. It's got no interest in that. But members of the public, it's our money. We care about this. And there's a lot of people that I know that would take the time to poke around the city books if they're given the opportunity.
1: You mentioned sewer infrastructure. What is your plan to prioritize sewer upgrades in the West End?
0: Yeah, well, listen, this is a key point. And it's really unfortunate what happened on Canada Day. And in fact, since then, too. But if you look at an area like Crystal Beach, where there was very serious flooding. Now, the unfortunate thing is that 10 years ago, the city came up with a study that said Crystal Beach is an area at risk for exactly this sort of thing happening. And yet they chose to do nothing about it. They knew that those sewers needed to be replaced, needed to be upgraded, but chose to do nothing about it. Instead, what did we do? We put $400 million or more into Lansdowne. Now we're talking about putting $600 million into this place called Taywin, which is a new proposed development in the southeast of the city, where city planners said was a terrible place to build houses in the first place. And yet we're going ahead and doing that. So it's about priorities. We need to fix what we have first before we start investing in these vanity projects like Lansdowne.
1: If you are elected mayor, should voters be prepared for a tax increase on property taxes?
0: So look, we need to open up the book so we can see exactly what's going on. I think that there's significant overspending. And so it's frankly impossible to say what a tax number would be because we just haven't got clarity into how much overspending is currently taking place. But people will talk about, you know, is it going to be a 2% tax increase or a 3% tax increase?
1: 3%, 4%,
0: yeah, 5%. Exactly.
1: People want to know because they're broke.
0: Well, right. But I would much rather concentrate on the 100%. The 100% that we currently have. None of the other candidates are talking about that. We need to say that, do we need to spend 100% of what we're spending? I suspect that if we look at it line by line, we're going to find that there's significant areas that we just are spending for no good reason anymore. And so whether a tax increase is inevitable is not something that I agree with, not something I can agree to.
1: You're not willing to ballpark it.
0: Well, no, it's impossible to. I need to see the book. Look, I'm an economist. I'm used to being in the books. I'm used to getting deep into the numbers. And until I can do that, we can't talk about it. But what I can say is that I'm a taxpayer too. I don't like paying taxes. And I find that I pay way more city taxes than I feel I get in return in services. So I want to make sure that taxes are absolutely as low as they can be and that everyone feels that they're actually getting value for money.
1: I just want to go back to the line by line budget review though, because, you know, the current mayor said he was doing that back in 2022.
0: Yeah, he said that, but I went and looked at what they were reporting, and there's one table that just lists a number of things that said, and it's basically, trust me, these are savings. Now, but what I would say is that, okay, if they're savings, and I know this from having done this in the federal government many times, the savings exercise is that when there's real savings, what happens is they go from a department, and then they go back to the central budget, right? And they get reallocated out to the highest priorities. In this case, that never happened. It was just departments saying, oh yeah, we saved some money, and here's the number, and hope you believe
1: so
0: us.
1: So it was an optics thing?
0: Well, that's what it was an optics thing until more evidence is provided. The one area that we know for sure that was cut was $10 million in bus operations as part of New Ways to Bus. That's the only real cut that took place.
1: Do you think we're ready for the commute in September?
0: No. I think September, I'm worried about September. We've heard from Rick Leary, we've heard from the mayor that everything is going to be fine. I don't believe that. I appreciate the efforts that city council and city staff have been going through in recent days. I mean, we should have been doing this months ago, of course. But I think September is going to be a nightmare.
1: Okay, I'll conclude here with a similar question that I posed to one of your competitors yesterday, Alex Lawson. You've never held office before. You're an economist. You've worked behind the scenes. You're asking for a lot of trust. You're asking for a pretty big job.
0: Yeah.
1: How can people trust you? How can they be convinced that you're ready for this job?
0: Yeah. Well, listen, that's a very fair question. And what I say is that I've got a lot of experience in the public sector that translate directly into bringing about the changes that we need at City Hall. Because that's what we're talking about. We're talking about a city hall that is, quite frankly, not working, doesn't appear to always be working in the best interests of its residents. And so the question becomes, how do you get City Hall to do that? Now, we saw Larry O'Brien when he came in what was it, 2006, and really struggled with understanding how things work in the public sector and how to actually make change happen. I spent many years in the public sector. I was on the other side of the equation. Like, I know how things work, and I know how to get the change we need. So that's what I would say. That's the pitch that I would give to the listeners today. Really, we've got some serious financial challenges coming ahead at the City of Ottawa. We need someone that understands the finances and is willing to look at them and take the hard decisions necessary. But most importantly, bring the public into these discussions so that people can understand what's going on, and we can all make informed decisions about how we want to move forward.
1: We kept you in the studio for a while. Thank you for being generous with your time. Appreciate it.
0: Thank you. My pleasure.
1: Neil Saravanamudu, one of the mayoral candidates, joining me in studio.
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1: It happens every time in the late summer and the early fall. The wasps become aggressive. Their food source is running out, and it just feels like you cannot escape them no matter where you go. But this year, I just have to say it. I know I feel like I say it every year. This year feels worse. They are flying predators. They are a nuisance. My backyard is basically unusable. And I've tried everything, right? Like, I put out the iced tea, the fruit juice, the honey, put it a couple meters away from where you want to sit. No, they keep dive bombing my face. They are all over the place. They're on the patio. They've actually made their way into the house at a couple of points. They're on the driveway when you get out of the car. My husband and I went for a beautiful walk the other weekend, walked for a couple hours, and we sat down and we got a beer somewhere on the patio. The minute that the beer came out, it wasn't a cider, it wasn't a sugary cocktail, it was a beer, the wasps were out. And the hornets are out as well. So we decided to invite David Beresford on the show because he is an expert in this. He's a professor of entomology, which is the study of insects at Trent University. Good afternoon, David.
8: Hi, Christy. Good
1: is it worse this year than a typical, you know, early summer or sorry, late summer, early September? Or is that just my imagination?
8: Well, it's your imagination. It's always the worst when you're experiencing it. But I don't think it's any worse than other years.
1: Okay. And why do the wasps and hornets get so aggressive?
8: You said it. They're hungry. They eat caterpillars and aphids and anything they can find. There's usually throughout the summer, there's lots of those things. A lot of those have died off because the fall's here. The flowers have died. A lot of the plants are dying back. The leaves are falling, starting to. So the wasp numbers are at their highest, and the food is getting scarce, so they're quite frankly very cross.
1: Somebody said, have you tried the fake wasp nest where you hang it in the area that they're in? And no, I haven't. Do they work?
8: No. No, they don't work. I mean, what would they do? The wasps are specialists at knowing what a wasp is, so... In my opinion, it's just my opinion. No, they do not work. They might make you feel better.
1: I love your blunt honesty here. Here in Ottawa, we have a lot of crab apple trees. Those are also everywhere. And this year, they seem like they've got an ample harvest. Do the wasps like those?
8: Yeah, they do. There's a lot of apples this year. The crab apples right here where I am, there's a pile of them. And the wasps start to come onto them. Any spots that are starting to get a little brown, the wasps are in there getting food. So first, they're hungry. Second, they need the vitamins at this time of year, and they're there to get it. And it's pure sugar for them, right? I mean, it's still fruit sugar, but it's really good food for them. So that brings the wasps to the apples. And of course, the apples are in our backyard and front yards. So that brings the wasps to where we are.
1: What else do they love?
8: Well, they'll eat anything. They're great omnivores. They're good predators. Their first choice would be caterpillars or spiders, but those aren't around in any numbers right now. Certainly the caterpillars aren't. They'll take meat. They'll take anything that you're barbecuing, anything that you want to have at a picnic, they'll come for. And once one finds it, the other ones will come. Then if you smash the wasp and crush its stinger sac, that just releases a chemical that attracts the other ones and makes them more angry. So you're caught between a rock and a hard place.
1: So all their friends and family come to extract revenge.
8: Well, yeah, they do. And it's the odor of the venom that draws the other ones in. I guess from their standpoint, they wouldn't be able to smell venom unless there was a problem.
1: We're chatting right now about the arrival of the wasps and hornets. It happens pretty much around this time every year. I was complaining that I think they're worse this year. But David Beresford, who is the authority on this type of thing because he studies insects, he's a professor of entomology at Trent University, has corrected me. And he said, no, it's not any worse this year. It just feels like it. If you're somebody who's going through this in your own backyard or at your cottage, is there anything that you can do to try and curtail the wasps?
8: Probably no, but you'll feel better if you can catch them when they come around you and use a fly swatter and get them. You have to hit them hard because their bodies are robust, and you do need a fly swatter because if you just try to use, you know, something flat, they'll probably get out of the way quicker. And try to get the first one or two in so that they don't end up sending the signal to bring in everybody else to come to that picnic.
1: Is there a risk of killing them to the ecosystem?
8: If there was any harm done to their numbers, yes. But the individual workers who are going to get killed as soon as the first frost comes anyway, at this point in time, not really, no.
1: The first frost. So we have to wait until that, or the numbers start dwindling sooner rather than later?
8: Well, the numbers, they'll get knocked out by the frost. First, they'll get quiet. then they'll starve to death over winter. The queens won't starve to death, so they'll start the process again next spring. But this, all these workers that you see, their days are numbered. Like, they're doomed.
1: I'm not going to lie to you, David. When you paint the picture like that, it's rather depressing to be a wasp in life, isn't it?
8: It's a hard life, and it's a short one. They're provisioning their nest, the nest mates, like the little larvae that are in the cells. They're trying to get enough food to get them up and out the door and so that they can do their job. So they're racing against, they don't realize it, but they're racing against the weather, the climate, or the season. They're just continuing to grow. Now, sometimes those wasp nests will overwinter successfully, but here in Ontario, that's not very likely.
1: They've like winterized the nest?
8: Well, maybe where it's not so harsh.
1: Like winterizing a cottage?
8: Yeah, well, we get nice cold weather here, so we're going to end up killing all the workers, yeah.
1: They're starving, they're aggressive, they're looking for any bit of food they can find, and there's really no way of keeping them away, so I guess we'll just have to put up with them for now, huh?
8: I would do that. If I see them around my food or around the rim of a beer or something, I still try to squash it so it doesn't keep coming back and think that it now owns that plate.
1: David, I could talk to you all afternoon, but we're at time. Thank you so much for coming on the show.
8: This was really fun, Christy. Thanks.
1: That was a hoot. David Beresford, professor of entomology at Trent University. I just love when we invite these experts onto the show in very specific topics that I don't know that much about. And I just could sit around and talk to David all day. I would love to go for a beer with that guy. Ryan Knowles is standing by. You know, it's fun. You get to learn from all these people. And he's so passionate about it. But at the same time, he's like, yeah, go ahead and kill them. See if I care.
9: Yeah, it's the best.
1: But you're not killing them en masse.
9: Yeah.
1: You're just killing one or two.
9: Definitely. Yeah. I mean, you know what? I hate wasps anyway, so see you later. I'll kill them en masse.
1: So here's the thing, and maybe I should have asked him this, but I don't think it's true. There's a lot of sort of myths around this. People will say, don't run around, just sit there very calmly and let them crawl on you. He said, if it hits the rim of his beer glass or whatever it is, that he'll try and kill one.
9: Yeah.
1: I have been stung when I've been doing absolutely nothing.
9: Yeah.
1: Last summer, I was on vacation on Pender Island. It's a Gulf island in BC. I was asleep. I fell asleep with my phone in my hand. I woke up because one of them stung me.
9: When you were sleeping?
1: I was asleep. It landed on my hand and it stung me. I wasn't doing anything to irritate it. I wasn't screeching. I wasn't running away. I was fully asleep.
9: Maybe you were asleep talking to it and talking smack your sleep.
1: No. Another time in our backyard a couple years ago, picked up my coffee cup. I was gardening with my mom and it stung my bottom lip.
9: Oh.
1: Yeah.
9: Yeah, that's not good.
1: Again, doing nothing.
9: What happened? Did it swell a bunch or how long?
1: Oh, yeah, it was very swollen.
9: How long?
1: Just a couple hours.
9: Oh, and then it went down?
1: It was fine.
9: It wasn't even days.
1: I'm not allergic to it, but it's a nuisance.
9: I've never been stung, ever, by a bee or wasp. Count myself lucky.
1: What am I doing wrong?
9: I don't know. You're just, like I said, you're a scary, scary person, so you probably scare the wasps.
1: I'm a chaos magnet is what I am.
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1: Last March, Ontario removed American booze from the shelves of the LCBO. No more California wine and no more Kentucky bourbon. Since then, Canadians have changed their habits, but the talk of bringing back the American bottles, well, that hasn't stopped. And it has loomed large as the trade talks between Canada and the U.S. continue. As of 3 weeks ago, Premier Doug Ford said absolutely not. He said repeatedly he wouldn't entertain the idea unless Canada reached a fair trade deal. But then about a week ago, it looked like things were changing as a deal was getting closer, and the premiers apparently said that the prime minister asked them to restock American alcohol. Then trade talks between Canada and the U.S. collapsed. That happened on August the 21st. This has been a devastating provincial liquor boycott for the United States, for these industries that heavily rely on Canadian customers. And my next guest knows all about that. His name is Chris Swanger. He's the president and CEO of the Distilled Spirits Council of the U.S. Good afternoon.
22: Hi, thank you for having me, and hi to all my friends in Canada. And I'm sorry we're in the circumstances we're in, the political divide, but thank you for having me.
1: Well, thanks for coming on the show. It sure did look like we were coming close to a deal. About a week ago, the federal government here in Canada was asking the provinces to restock American alcohol. And then the deadline came and went, and the trade deal did not go through. Things got pretty ugly. What has it been like for you to navigate this?
22: Hi. Well, you know, an emotional roller coaster. And let me first and foremost say, and I hope by tone and what I said on the outset, look, I had the opportunity of representing the distilled spirits industry and worked hand in hand with my counterpart in Canada, the Trade Association of Canada, Spirits Canada. We don't want economic harm on Canadian distillers, the Canadian hospitality industry. And as a result of the breakdown, I mean, it's been an emotional roller coaster on the U.S. side, certainly for the distilled spirits industry, for 18 plus months. But we had high hopes that maybe we could get back on the shelves. Whether or not the Canadian consumer is going to gravitate back to American whiskey, you know, time will tell. But we were working hard to thwart a 50% tariff on all Canadian spirits coming into the U.S. So the result of that breakdown is the U.S. has lost 73% of our exports, millions and millions of dollars in lost sales. Canada has been a great partner for our industry for many years, but we understand the politics and the national pride in Canada is high. But as a result of the breakdown, a devastating 50% tariff is going to be applied on all Canadian spirits that come into the U.S. The U.S. represents 93% of the Canadian distilled spirits market. Obviously, it's a bigger market, and that is going to be brutal, B-U-R-U-T-A-L, for the Canadian distilled spirits industry as well. But it's not going to be good for the American hospitality economy as well, because American consumers love Canadian distilled spirits products and Canadian whiskey. So we're in a lose-lose situation. It's been harmful on the U.S. side for 18-plus months. And unfortunately, the pain is going to be significant on the Canadian side. And we're working hard to encourage both governments, because this industry should have never been involved in this. This was just a strong leverage point for the provinces, and I understand that, but it's a lose-lose situation.
1: You said moments ago that you've lost 73% of your exports to Canada. That represents many millions of dollars. Can you put an exact dollar figure on it? How many millions of dollars are we talking?
22: Yeah, in normal times, Canada would distribute about $550+ million a year in U.S. dollars to the United States. And the U.S. would garner about $220 million from selling American distilled spirits to the provinces. We're at $60 million now. So it's been a significant economic harm for the American hospitality industry. And we don't want that harm. We worked very, very hard to try to encourage, obviously, the Trump administration to find some common ground with Canada. But we did not advocate for a 50% tariff on Canadian distilled spirits. I had the privilege of representing Canadian whiskey as well, plus Scotch whiskey, tequila, Irish whiskey, and American whiskey. So our industry thrives on no trade barriers and zero for zero tariffs. And we're stuck in the middle of this, unfortunately.
1: Are you worried that this has permanently altered Canadian buying habits? You alluded to that earlier. Do you think you'll ever get those customers back?
22: It's going to take some time, obviously, but we would hope that Canadian consumers can make that choice. And I understand what the provincial leaders have said and what their at least immediate plans are as a result of how things fell apart on August 21st at midnight. I was waiting with a bated breath with high hopes. But at the end of the day, it's going to probably take some time. I appreciate I've heard directly the strong pride that Canadians feel in their sovereignty in their country. And part of that is showing up for Canadian spirits industry. But the problem now is significant economic harm is going to be applied on Canadian distillers that American consumers love. American consumers, not that I'm aware of, this is anecdotal, have no interest in boycotting Canadian spirits. They love it. But it may take some time because the politics, the octane in the air is pretty high. But American distillers will lean in and try to reconnect with Canadian consumers, but I recognize it's going to take some time.
1: And that's challenging on this vicious retaliation cycle that you've expressed in our conversation. Is that an argument that you've been able to express to the American president?
22: Absolutely, absolutely. We've been making it for 18 months.
1: Please. Do you feel it's being received?
22: They recognize, obviously, the economic harm that has been done on the American hospitality economy. And, I have followed all of the dialogue post that terrible Friday night a week and a half ago. And, look, I'm not speaking on behalf of the American administration. I lead the cocktail party, not the Democratic Party or the MAGA party and so forth. And based on the narrative coming out of Washington, D.C., that's where I'm based. You know, the administration had high hopes for a deal based on what they said post things falling apart. But obviously, I respect and heard what happened coming from the prime minister and the provincial leaders, that it was too far a bridge for the Canadian government to embrace. So we're hopeful that they'll get back to the negotiating table as soon as possible to preserve and protect the Canadian hospitality economy and the American hospitality economy.
1: I do have to leave it there for this afternoon. Thanks for joining us, Chris.
22: Cheers all. Thank you.
1: Chris Swanger, the president and CEO of the Distilled Spirits Council of the United States.
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1: All summer long, a dedicated team of staff and volunteers at Petrie Island have been gathering turtle eggs and keeping them safe in incubators. And now those eggs are hatching and the babies are ready for the big world, or at least the Ottawa River. Andrea O'Halloran joins us now to tell us more. She's the president of Friends of Petrie Island. Good afternoon, Andrea.
27: Hi, Christy. Thank you so much for having me.
1: So you are releasing these very cute baby turtles into the Ottawa River. I understand you did one batch around 9 o'clock this morning and another group is taking the plunge tonight.
27: Yes, tonight at 7 o'clock.
1: This is amazing. How does this work exactly? If people are part of this, it's a huge effort. Walk us through the process.
27: Yeah, so we're a volunteer-based organization. And so starting in June, we have a group of dedicated volunteers that come to the island. They walk around looking for nesting females. And so when they find a nest, they alert our trained staff to come and collect the eggs. And then we bring them to our incubator, which is hosted at the Cumberland Library.
1: How do you know when they're ready?
27: It's about 2 months. And so they start cracking and hatching out. And then they have something on their belly that's called a yolk sac. And this is just a bunch of nutrients that they're able to just absorb for in nature when they're typically emerging from their nest. So once that's all been absorbed, we know they're ready to be released.
1: What's the best location to release them? How do you choose the area?
27: So we have an area along our trails called Turtle Pond. And this is where we see a lot of our turtles basking. And this is also where we'll find a bunch of our nests. So we typically release them there.
1: And how many are being released tonight?
27: Tonight will be around 15 turtles. Majority are snapping turtles.
1: I really hate to ask this, but, you know, it is nature. Do they all make it typically?
27: So unfortunately, no. Turtles kind of use a strategy of have a bunch of eggs and hope a couple survive. So by giving them, bypassing the egg stage, we definitely increase their chances of surviving. It's about 70 to 80% of nests that are eaten by predators.
1: Oh, wow.
27: We're not entirely sure how many from hatchling stage survive.
1: Oh, there's obviously the cute factor involved in all of this because we're talking about little baby turtles, and it's so cool that you are doing this. But can you speak to the ecological importance of why we have turtles in the Ottawa River and how they're involved in the ecosystem?
27: Yeah, so turtles are an indicator species. So that means that these sensitive guys kind of can tell when there's changes to their environment. So if we see that turtle populations are declining in size, then that's an indication to us that river conditions may be declining as well. I also like to call the snapping turtles the cleanup crew of the river. So if anything dies, they come along and they eat it all up.
1: Oh,
27: so
1: is that right?
27: That's another benefit, yeah.
1: How quickly do they do that?
27: I'm not entirely sure, but they kind of are able to sniff out things that they want to eat.
1: Okay, that's really handy.
27: Yeah.
1: Of course, the plunge is tonight at 7 p.m. and you already did the first batch this morning. So people obviously can't be involved in this. But what about the next event?
27: So we have kind of sold out all of our remaining releases for the summer. We hope to open up a couple just because we have a few more eggs left to hatch. But you can always keep an eye out on our social media for when releases are available for next year. And we're always looking for volunteers as well if you're hoping to help out in that way.
1: Great to hear from you. Appreciate the time today, Andrea.
27: Of course. Have a good one.
1: Andrea O'Halloran, the president of Friends of Petrie Island. It's a big effort consisting of about 14 separate releases into the Ottawa River. It's a pretty incredible group that is running this entire turtle hatching show. And my producer, Mitch, tells me, if you really want to gawk at how cute these little baby turtles are, you can go to their website. And I'm refraining from doing that while I'm on the air. Oh, there it is. I'm looking at a picture. Oh, my God. For Pete's sake, these things are so blinking cute. Oh, this is great. Support the turtle conservation at the Petrie Island area, because this is just amazing. Looking at some of these pictures, the staff that are overseeing it, but also the different volunteers that are part of the ongoing effort. Oh, my goodness. I have to go look at more of these pictures.
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1: Ottawa has a brand new retro arcade called Boss Battle Games. Welcome back to the show. It recently opened on the main floor of the Saint Laurent Shopping Center. It is co-owned by a husband and wife duo, Felicia and Dustin Bird. They personally rescue and restore classic arcade games, giving games like Star Wars and Jurassic Park a second life. Really cool. Felicia Bird, welcome to the show.
8: Hey, thank you so much. I'm great to be here.
1: Well, I saw some pictures of your arcade and I thought, this is so cool. It's very vintage. It reminds me of a different time. And there's something that's really comforting and nostalgic about it. It's like a warm, nostalgic hug. Is that what you were going for?
8: Yeah, that's exactly it. So that makes my heart very happy to hear that.
1: You also use a free play model. How does that work?
8: Yeah, so the way we work, everybody pays to enter, and then everything is on free play. So you get a wristband, and you can come and go all day. We don't use any coins or tokens. You just walk up to the machine and hit start. And it's really nice because people actually get to roll credits on a lot of games that maybe they would have had to spend like $30, $40 to play all the way through.
1: Why did you want to open this? What was the inspiration behind it?
8: So my husband and I are high school sweethearts, and we spent a lot of time in arcades together throughout high school. There was a particular one in our hometown that we spent a lot of time in. And unfortunately, as we were graduating high school, we saw the decline of arcades, and it was really unfortunate. And as we got older and a little more stable, we decided, you know, this is something that we would like to do. We want to bring back. It seems like people are really missing like third spaces where they can gather with their friends and family and just have a good time and put the cell phone down.
1: It's a heavy dose, I guess, of the 90s, or would it be the 1980s as well?
8: So it's a little bit of both.
1: A little bit of both.
8: Quite a bit of overlap.
1: Okay.
8: We have games from, you know, the late 70s up to now. So there's a little bit of everything for everyone.
1: I feel like it's unfair to ask you, Felicia, but do you have a favorite game? Like asking somebody to pick their favorite child.
8: Yeah, I know. I'd probably say my favorite game right now is Jurassic Park. It's just really fun, and it's something that you can't do at home. The seat actually moves while you play it. So it's really unique, and it really brings back that like 1999 feel.
1: How long does it typically take you to source a new game, to find it and then get it into the space?
8: Oh, gosh. It really depends. So we have rescued machines from horse pastures at worst, auctions and basements at best. And a lot of times we get these machines and, you know, maybe they've seen a flood or they've been torn up or time has touched them in some way. And we go through and completely redo them. We give them a new life. You know, a lot of these machines, they have cathode ray tubes, the old tube TVs that you might remember. And obviously nobody makes those anymore. So we spend a lot of time rebuilding those TVs so they can keep going. And you get that nice feel when you come into the arcade, the glow of those CRT monitors.
1: Now that you've fulfilled this lifelong dream of opening an arcade, how does it feel?
8: It's very, very humbling. The outpour of support and cheering from friends and everybody in Ottawa has just been absolutely amazing. And I really don't have the words to describe how happy it makes us.
1: You just opened on July the 31st. How has it been since then?
8: It has been nonstop. Like, I'm so happy. Everybody's having such a good time. Right now, it's just me and my husband that are doing this. We don't have any employees at the moment. So we sleep occasionally, and then we come right back and just start fixing things before the new day starts and people come in again.
1: Great to hear from you today. Best of luck with it. I can't wait to check the space out.
8: Thank you so much. I really appreciate it.
1: Felicia Bird, the co-owner of Boss Battle Games. It's a new retro arcade in Saint Laurent Shopping Center, which just opened at the end of last month.
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18: From the National Newsroom of the Canadian Press, I'm David Augustine. Canada's counter-tariffs are set to take effect at midnight tonight on nearly $28 billion worth of U.S. products.
19: The tit-for-tat measures were announced by Prime Minister Mark Carney after trade talks with Washington broke down last month. The hope was to avoid American threats of tariffs on some $28 billion in Canadian goods, with the Trump administration citing trade irritants with Ottawa. Those U.S. levies have since gone into effect. On Wednesday, Scotiabank will begin its annual Global Banking and Markets Financial Summit. It comes as several business sectors worry about the Canadian economy amid the escalating trade war with the U.S. Don Mitchell, The Canadian Press.
18: Conservative leader Pierre Poilievre is calling for more transparency from the Prime Minister as Ottawa is set to impose the counter tariffs on the American goods. Poilievre tells reporters in Regina that Canadians deserve facts and a plan.
20: We need to have both of those things from the Prime Minister, and so far we have had neither. We're asking for the Prime Minister to be straight up. We know it's not easy to negotiate with the U.S. president, but the best way to keep everyone united and rowing the same direction is to be upfront about the costs, the decisions, and the plan going forward.
18: U.S. President Donald Trump last month launched tariffs on goods ranging from hockey sticks and cement to honey. U.S. tariffs remain a major issue in Quebec's election campaign, with Premier Christine Fréchette warning that Canadian counter-tariffs could trigger further retaliation from Washington. Fréchette says she will temporarily leave the campaign trail to chair a virtual cabinet meeting before Ottawa's new tariffs take effect. A union representing more than 6,100 University of Toronto program coordinators, academic advisors, lab assistants, and IT workers have voted in favor of a strike mandate that could put them in a position to walk off the job on the first day of classes.
21: United Steelworkers says 96% of ballots cast by workers in the UFT staff-appointed unit were in favor of a strike mandate. The union has set the deadline for contract negotiations is just after midnight on Tuesday, after which it could call a strike. The president of USW Local 1998, under which UTSA operates, says workers are concerned about job security and workload burden. The University of Toronto said in an email to the Canadian Press that it values the work of UTSA employees. Diana Mussina, The Canadian Press, Toronto.
18: And a battery fire at a solar farm that supplies power for Summerside in Prince Edward Island forced nearby residents to shelter in place today. Police and firefighters responded to the fire at the city-owned Summerside Sunbank Solar Battery Farm. City spokesman Tana Duaron says it's a very large facility that runs on renewable energies.
28: It's a state-of-the-art facility. We're pretty proud of it, and it's an unfortunate, obviously, incident that took place here this morning.
18: While the fire was later contained, the city says firefighters will likely remain at the scene into the night. This is the Canadian Press. In sports, the Toronto Blue Jays, trailing the Cleveland Guardians by one game for the third and final AL wildcard spot, open a three-game series tonight in West Sacramento, California, against Athletics. First pitch is at 10:05 Eastern. The Edmonton Elks visit the Calgary Stampeders in the CFL's traditional Battle of Alberta on Labor Day. The 8-3 Elks are tracking to host their first home playoff game in over a decade. Edmonton's quarterback Cody Fajardo says there's work to be done to secure it.
29: You want to be controlling your own destiny. We win games, we get that home playoff game. If we lose games, we make it very tough on ourselves.
18: The 5-6 Stampeders are trying to climb out of the West Division basement and stay in playoff contention. And Olympic champion sprinter Noah Lyles has ended his season because of a hamstring injury, ruling him out of this week's inaugural Ultimate Championships in Budapest. Lyles says he discovered a small strain after pulling up in the 200-meter final at the U.S. Nationals in July. From the Canadian Press, I'm David Augustine.
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4: Not everybody is on board yet. There are a few doubters out there who don't think that Canada should be fighting back. After all, we can't possibly win, right? They're too big. You quitters. It's a good thing the rest of us are willing to stand up and fight for you, because you'll actually benefit from it. You know, my dad used to say, and I'm not suggesting my dad made up the idiom, but I think it goes back to Arthur G. Lewis is the author's name, but said with a Scottish accent and told by my dad, it had a big impact on me. He used to say, Bill, this was about dealing with bullies. And that's what we're doing right now. We're dealing with bullies. He used to say, Bill, it's no the size of the dog in the fight. It's the size of the fight in the dog. I think it's very true. No was actually written as not. It's not the size of the dog in the fight. It's the size of the fight in the dog. We've had for some time now different variations of it, but a big dog and a small dog. And when they play around, sometimes the wrestling gets a little real, like a couple of young brothers fighting with each other until an elbow hits the face and then everybody gets mad and then you got to break them up because they're really hitting each other. And it would always happen the same way. The big dog was always kinder than the little dog. And the little dog would be sneering and sniping and biting at the big dog and going for its soft underbelly. Michigan is the soft underbelly we're going after in this case. Just biting at the soft underbelly and nipping at the ankles, and eventually the big dog would go, I don't want to deal with this kind of crazy, and just walk away. The big dog could have probably crushed it, but doesn't want to deal with it. And besides, it's got bite marks and it's soft underbelly now, and this hurts. No, this is just, occasionally, of course, you got to watch for this. The big dog would crush the little dog. So there's a fine line for the little dog here, but we are the little dog. And we need to fight back. We snarl and bite and growl and bite them where it hurts, where we can. We can't just roll over and let them sniff our private parts. And that's what some of you want to do. Thankfully, it's not many, but that's what some of you want to do. And I'm not doing it. I'm not rolling over for Donald Trump. Why are you rolling over for Donald Trump? Now, we need everyone to get on board, including big companies like Air Canada. Air Canada apparently is still selling U.S. booze on its planes. Air Canada, we will be calling for a boycott of you. I know, you got almost a monopoly. It can be tough, but there are alternatives these days. Get the booze out of the planes, or Canadians will fight back against it. What are you doing? Of course, Air Canada should stop selling U.S. booze on board. Not even a question. That independent grocer in Kempville, they backed down pretty fast. They say it was a mistake, not the owner's fault. I'll take him at face value, but there was American booze showing up on their shelves. Even Loblaws is backing down because you were so mad about them taking the Made in Canada signs down, the country of origin signs down. I think people were mad anyway, but now in the wake of the changes that have happened in the last couple of weeks, Canadians are saying, no, we're going back to where we were. We are as angry as we were 18 months ago when all of this started to happen, when the jokes, the threats were being made about us being a state. We're right back there, and we are ready and willing to fight. We are a little dog, but we are tough, and we have very sharp needle-like teeth, and we're going to use them to bite you. And then we'll see. Look, there are lots of indications here. Donald Trump wanted a deal. He thought, because he gets away with it all of the time, despite the fact that he writes about his strategy and that he's bluffing, people still buy his bluffs. Most countries in the world have just rolled over for him. But no, we're not rolling over, because he clearly wants a deal. Why do you think when he decided to strike back, he was furious at Doug Ford insulting him? Just apoplectic almost. He hasn't been seen on TV in a couple of days. He's just been tweeting and Xing and truth socialing like mad. But then

0: he puts more tariffs on the table, but not until January. He knows that he can't do that kind of damage to the U.S. economy and raise prices for the U.S. consumer until those midterms are over. That shows his vulnerability. That shows our strength. So I'm tired of the quitters out there in this country who just want to cave and say we can't win. Define winning. Can we come out with zero tariffs? Probably not. Can we come out in a better situation than we are in right now? Absolutely we can. And we can't give into a last-minute change in a deal that would have crushed our steel industries and auto industries and all of the industries that are built around them and all of the jobs that count on them, all of the families that would have been destroyed economically by this. We can't allow that to happen. No, no, no. We stood up and we fought and we got to continue to do that. And Air Canada, come on, get on board.
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0: You remember the hats that played on the MAGA hats? The Premier wore one at First in Public, and it said, Canada is not for sale. Well, I talked to the founder of the company that put those out there, Jack Pine, and he's back because now he has a new hat. Liam Mooney, founder of Jack Pine, on the line. Good morning, Liam.
2: Good morning, Bill. Thanks for having me on.
0: Good to talk to you again. In the end, how many of those Canada is not for sale hats did you actually sell?
2: We're at, right now, 55,000 plus around the world.
0: Is that a lot for you? I mean, I don't know how big your company is, but that seems like a lot of hats.
2: You know, it has been a lot, and we've enjoyed it, and we've been able to make a lot of positive difference in Canada, bring back some manufacturing in the textiles industry, make some great contributions to Wounded Warriors Canada, charitable partner we had through that time. I would like to tell you about a new one we've got for this initiative as well. And yeah, it's really been a wild ride. I mean, when our best neighbor is trying to weaponize our interdependence against us, you know, I think it's really high time that Canadians really open their eyes and sit up straight in their chair this week. I really believe that the American administration is going to try and turn the screws on us even more. And, you know, this Lake Ontario gambit is just the latest in a string of insults to our sovereignty, to our integrity, to our image, and Canadians won't stand for it.
0: So do you need to get somebody high profile to wear the Lake Ontario hat to get it started again?
2: Well, Bill, so far we're doing pretty good. We've got over 1,500 hats sold in just about 3+ days. And we're working with a great organization in Toronto called Swim, Drink, Fish. They're basically the Lake Ontario waterkeeper. So anytime you go to a beach, 10,000 different beaches in Ontario, when you see that water test information, that's coming from Swim, Drink, Fish. And so they make that connection for people between the lake, the water quality, and the ways that we interact with it. And so we're really proud to partner with them. A dollar from every hat and every shirt sold goes directly to Swim, Drink, Fish Canada. And, you know, it's when we started Canada's Not For Sale, it was about sovereignty. And yes, it still is very much about sovereignty, but it's become a lot more about the economic supply chains and manufacturing around the things that we do here in Canada and how that can be a very powerful lever for us to manage our way through this time. And I want to encourage all Canadians to come together. It doesn't have to necessarily be a hat. It could be increasing your love for country. It could be doing a favor for a neighbor. It could be standing up for Canada when and where it's appropriate. And it's always appropriate. But I just want to bring all Canadians together in this moment. And my wife designed this hat for Canada. You know, she wanted it to feel Canadian.
0: What does it look like?
2: Well, it's got the words Lake Ontario on it. And it's got the Canadian maple leaf just resting right over the O. And it's a very charming looking image, and it makes you feel Canadian. It feels like you're sitting at the lake, you know, at any one of our cottages or one of our big lakes in the province or across Canada. And that's the other thing, Bill. People across Canada have been coming and buying the Lake Ontario ad. This is not a 401 Ontario Golden Horseshoe story. This is Vancouver, Montreal, Terrebonne, Quebec, Northern Manitoba, Alberta, everywhere from, you know, Edmonton, Calgary, and everything in between and north of Edmonton, Northwest Territories, Nunavut, everyone is on board to stand up for Lake Ontario. Because the thing is, like, you know, we can laugh at the absurdity of this for a moment, but we really, really have to get to work, because this is about our sovereignty. You know, like, when a stunt turns into changes to federal databases and even Canadian public websites, it stops being a meme. And so I think what we need to do is be very clear. We call it Lake Ontario. We make our response here in Canada, and we do everything we can to protect the water behind the words Lake Ontario.
0: That's, well, you've given this a lot of thought, Liam. It sounds like you're going to take a run for prime minister one day. Because now you're not just selling hats. You're all in on the politics of this. Before I let you go...
2: I'm all in on Canada, Bill. I'm all in on this amazing country that we build together. And when people insult us, when people take aim at our country, when they insult our workers, our families, our people, our factories, and they do everything that they can to try and divide our countries, our industries, our people, our provinces, one against the other, and try and make a global claim that, you know what, this is just a global policy, when they know full well it impacts Canada more than any other country.
0: Vote Liam Mooney today for some kind of public office. I have to let you go. You have 10 seconds now to tell people how to get the hat. That's it. 10 seconds.
2: Yep. LakeOntarioHat.ca. Thank you, Canada.
0: Liam Mooney, founder of Jack Pine. They did the Canada is Not for Sale hat, and now the Lake Ontario hat.
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0: Most of the attention the tariff war gets centers around the political part of it, the bluster and the name-calling and all of those things. And then after that, we look at the auto industry, steel, aluminum, these big factories that anyone can see if they're living anywhere close to them in Canada, these massive buildings with smokestacks and everything else that goes on. And we think that's where all the jobs are. It's not really. Those are important industries for sure, but a lot of people are working away in little industrial plazas behind closed doors, and you just have no idea. 10 people working for that business, 15 work here, 5 work there, and across your town and city and province and country, it adds up to hundreds and hundreds of thousands of jobs. And it's a lot of those companies right now who sell to the U.S. market are looking at these new tariffs and going, is it time to pack up? Take my small business south of the border. Maybe I have no choice here. It's not about want or need or DFC Woodworks, small company in Kempville. They employ about 10 people. 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They're thinking about packing up and moving. They recently sent a shipment. This is really just days ago, August 28th, to the United States. Small shipment valued about $4,200 U.S. dollars. The additional duty attached to it, $2,140. 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And somebody has to pay the difference. 50% of the shipment's entered value is the added tax to those products. Those products are beautiful quality Muskoka chairs and Adirondack chairs. Joining us to talk about that from Kempville is the owner of DSC Woodworks, Francois Bruneau. Good morning, Francois.
6: Good morning.
0: That's a big deal for you, I'm sure. How much of your product is sold in the U.S. versus here in Canada?
6: Right now, we're selling over 70% of our production to the U.S. So this is quite the blow for us. Very difficult. And just to give you an idea that our last shipment was a small shipment. Over the next 8 weeks, I'm looking at $75,000 in duties that I have to come up with. And I don't know about you, but that's a killer for a small company like ours.
0: Where along the way does that tariff get paid? Because you ship the product, is it your importer who pays it? Are you paying it to try to absorb it? So tell me how that works.
6: So at this point, we made quite a few sales to the U.S. We didn't charge extra duties or charges to our clients. And our clients we're not going to go and charge our clients 50% more than they paid. They're just going to cancel their orders. So at this point, we have to swallow that charge. And that's extremely difficult.
0: Because these are sales that were made before the tariffs came into place.
6: You got it. Right. In the long term, if our prime minister says, be ready for the long term, with difficulty, it's like we won't have a choice but to raise our prices, then we're not competitive, and the duties would increase exponentially to a point where we wouldn't be able to sell anything to the U.S. at all. So this is extremely difficult for us.
0: So you make the chair. What happens to it after that in the U.S. on that side of it? You're not the retailer, are you?
6: No. Well, we sell through our website. Our products direct to customers.
0: Oh, okay. So in fact, then you either have to pay the duty or charge your customer for it.
6: You got it.
0: Because the customer is ordering directly from you.
6: You got it.
0: Okay. And presumably you'd try to find some kind of compromise where you'd have to make the customer pay a little bit more and then you'd make a little bit less on your side.
6: Well, it's not a little bit. It's quite a bit. And
0: no, I'm talking about if we could find a compromise. I'm sort of trying to get to the number where you can manage, right? Where the customers are still going to say your product is worth the extra and you could still function because your profit margin may have gone down, but you'll keep going because 50% is clearly not that number. Could you live with 10%?
6: Well, if they finally negotiate something in the 10 or 15% range, we could survive that. 50% is not survivable.
0: So you're looking seriously, and I know you've actually started to really look into this, about moving your business to the U.S. How easy would that be for you to pack up and move and take your family with you? And I don't know if you'd take any employees with you, but is that an easy move to make?
6: No, it's not easy at all. That being said, we looked into seriously places like High Point, North Carolina, where they welcome us with open arms, and they want us down there, and they give us, they're proposing all kinds of incentives to move down there. And for a small company like us, we don't want to move. We've been in business since 1955, 71 years on in business. And we're proud Canadians. We want to stay in Canada. But given these kinds of tariffs, we won't have a choice but to, if we want to survive, we'll have to move to the U.S., and we don't want to.
0: How much of that market, that 70% that's in the U.S., how much of that can be made up in Canada? Because we hear a lot about this, right? If we just buy Canadian, if we just take down provincial trade barriers, all of those things, maybe we can survive. I don't know how any company could make up 70% of their business in Canada, that when you have the population base in the U.S. Can you make a pivot towards the Canadian market and survive?
6: Well, we've been trying to pivot to more Canadian content. And that being said, Canada is a very small market in comparison to the U.S., where it's 10 times the size. So we can't make up 70% of our sales on the Canadian market. That's a big, tall ask.
0: I'm discouraged for you, and I hope this thing gets settled in a way that you can continue to do that, because it's a big lifestyle change. Hey, you'll like the weather in the Carolinas a lot more than you might like it in Kempville, but Canadian is Canadian, right? Family's family. You have roots there. Your business has roots there. I'm sure it'd be hard to let your employees go as well once you pack up, wouldn't it?
6: Well, we don't want to. That's for sure. I've got some employees that have been with me for dozens of years, and it affects their lives too, you know? So it's very difficult.
0: Can you explain to me before I let you go? Because I got to know. Muskoka chairs, Adirondack chairs, you sell them both. Are they the same chair with a different name?
6: Well, that's a funny question, because Adirondack chairs are known in upstate New York and across Canada, except in Ontario. Ontario seem to want to call it Muskoka chairs. It's the same chairs. North Montreal, it's Laurentian chairs. So it's different chair named to different locations, but it ends up being the same chair.
0: Is that because we all want to feel like we've invented it, or we just name it after, you know, if you live in the Toronto area and you hang out at the cottage, you see those chairs, they become Muskoka chairs in your mind. Please tell me we invented those chairs, Canadians.
6: Well, Muskoka chairs were invented in the Muskoka region, and Adirondack chairs, I think both came up with the same idea at the same time.
0: Well, look at you. You're ready to make that compromise towards the U.S. already. Good for you, because they wouldn't like you saying it's Canadian. So just spontaneously, the exact same looking chairs popped up in Muskoka and in the Adirondacks. I'm not buying it, Francois. Those are Canadian chairs, and I hope you stay in Canada to make them.
6: Well, I hope so, too.
0: What a sad story that is. You can hear that guy is just struggling to try to keep his business afloat. Doesn't want to leave, but what choice is he going to have? The guy's got to eat, right? Francois Bruneau, owner of DFC Woodworks in Kempville, where he makes Adirondack or Muskoka chairs.
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0: Yeah, so the issue of the morning is trust. And I'm saying be careful. Don't trust anybody. Did we not learn during COVID-19 that most journalists, they went to university and studied English, arts usually. They weren't good with biology and medical reports. Even the ones who did their best to be fair and balanced, sometimes we in the media just don't understand issues. They're too complicated. And sometimes we interview people that we think know, and they don't know either. It's not easy to get to the answers. So same thing with the economy and tariffs and how all of those things work. And I never trust politicians. Look, our prime minister, I'm not just critical of Trump here, our prime minister said that we had carefully picked counter tariffs in a way that would do the most harm to them and the least harm to us. What was it, 24 hours later? Well, the seafood thing, forget, too damaging to our industry. It does not give me a lot of confidence about the care with which they put the list together. I'm not stupid. I don't just look at Mark Carney and go, well, that guy's rich, so he must know what he's talking about, or he saved Britain after Brexit. What did he do? He lowered interest rates to help the economy in a difficult time while they adjusted to a new trade regime. Even I know to do that. Head of the Bank of England. Well, you don't have a lot of choices. You put interest rates up or down. Usually you just say, what did the Americans do? And you just follow them, especially Bank of Canada. So, yeah, not overly impressed by that. So I don't totally trust him. A list of other companies that he's involved in, that he's part owner of, just came out today where he has potential conflicts of interest and can't be involved in discussing them. Things as basic as housing and electricity. Because he's co-owner of Westinghouse Nuclear Division or something. How much money does this guy have? So now you got two guys, Donald Trump and Mark Carney. One of them owns half the world. The other one says he owns the other half of the world. And the way he's been playing the markets lately, it's probably true. These guys are not going to suffer like the rest of us are. So do I trust them to absolutely have a hungry Canadian's interests in mind? No, not necessarily. I'm just trying to decide who's more likely to be telling the truth here and what benefits us the most. And that's not so easy to do. I'll give you one more example about trust. And then I want to dig into the Lake America thing just a little bit. I don't mean to pick on one media outlet. There were a few examples of this I saw. But I read an article in the National Post, and it seemed to suggest that Doug Ford and others' threats about cutting off electricity, they're kind of stupid and dated, because now we buy more electricity from them than they sell. We buy more than they buy. Therefore, how's that going to work? Right? We're in a deficit right now. First of all, they should just accept the fact that there's no trade deficit in electricity and stop complaining about it. The problem is it's not that easy. I'm not an expert on the electrical grid or the economics of it, but I did talk to, last time this came up, many people who are, and it's complicated. Why are the Americans buying electricity from us at all if they don't need it? Because the National Post column is suggesting they don't need it. Then why do they buy it at all? Well, a couple of reasons. One is an engineering thing. Remember when we had too many windmills, we went windmill crazy, and we had to pay Americans to take our electricity so the grid wouldn't melt down? We had to siphon off that power. It's complicated. And you can't just shut down a nuclear reactor because we're overloading the grid. Shut down Pickering. Well, then it takes weeks to start Pickering up again. So now you have a shortage of electricity. It's freaking complicated. And the National Post is treating us like we're idiots. Well, actually, they sell us more electricity than we sell them. Therefore, it's a bad threat. No. You buy electricity from the places closest to you. It's not so easy if Canada, and it would be mostly Quebec, shut off power to upstate New York. You can't just bring it in easily from other parts of the grid in the U.S. because you can overwhelm it. Not only that, but we can provide cheaper electricity. It's economics as well. Upstate New York says, well, I could buy it less from Quebec because we use hydroelectricity. It's why we make aluminum there. Aluminum, the most plentiful mineral on earth. But you don't, there's no aluminum mine. You dig up a raw product. And the aluminum has to be separated, and it takes a lot of electricity. That's why Quebec is the aluminum capital, because they have more plentiful, clean, cheap hydroelectricity than other places. So even the National Post at the end defeated his own argument, because he said, all we'd really do is drive up the price for some consumers in the U.S., because our electricity is less expensive than theirs. Well, that's still doing them harm and getting the attention of consumers who will question their leadership, which is the point. So we just all have to take a deep breath and think for ourselves here and not fire off on social media proof of how stupid our government is. Doug Ford's an idiot. That electricity thing makes no sense. No, it still makes sense. Would have been a more powerful threat 5 years ago than today, but it's still not. And, you know, they gave the percentage of, I think it was 4% of Americans are using it. Well, that's still a lot of houses and factories that could suffer blackouts temporarily or pay a lot more for their power. It's still not nothing. What about Lake America? Daniel McFarlane is an environmental historian at Western Michigan University and author of The Lives of Lake Ontario. Good morning, Daniel.
18: Good morning. Thanks for having me.
0: Why is Lake Ontario called Lake Ontario? Is it a Canadian idea? It's the province of Ontario, so we're trying to show we own it?
18: Not quite. It's the other way around. It comes from an Iroquoian word. That's the anglicization of it, becomes Ontario, and then the province takes the name later on. So we're talking, you know, at least as far back as the 1600s. They already had that name.
0: Okay. That's kind of a big difference, isn't it?
18: Yeah.
0: Does that mean that Lake Michigan is not named after the state, but the state of Michigan is named after the lake?
18: That's right.
0: Well, there you go. How did we get to the name Ontario in the first place? Who decides those things?
18: Well, in this sort of case, there was never any one decision. You know, when the French in the New France era were around Lake Ontario, they tried calling it other things like Fort Frontenac or or Lake Frontenac, Lac Saint-Louis, things like that. But it just sort of developed over time and became accepted. So by the time you get both countries on either side of it becoming real countries, it's already called Lake Ontario. No one's questioning it.
0: So what does the word mean in this case? Why Ontario?
18: It basically means something along the lines of shining waters or a beautiful lake.
0: Okay, quite simple. And I would say for a while in the 60s and 70s, not an apt description when fridges used to float by on the waterfront right. And paint cans and stuff. But it's a little more shiny again like it used to be. It's a magnificent lake. Is the president right when he says it's mostly in America anyway? I mean, that line on the maps looks like it pretty much goes down the middle. I think he was making an argument about overall volume and depth or something.
18: No, as usual, he's completely wrong. The majority of the lake is in Ontario, is in Canada, and in many ways the lake is much more important politically, culturally, economically, population-wise to Canada and Ontario. I mean, we're talking like a quarter of Canadians live by Lake Ontario, hardly anybody on the U.S. side. It's pretty unpopulated, sort of their backwoods. And Lake Ontario, I contend, is the most ignored of the Great Lakes because it gets taken for granted because so many people are on it. As you mentioned, pollution, it's getting used as a sewer. 60s and 70s, we get the Great Lakes Water Quality Agreements. Toronto, places like that, had more or less turned their backs, metaphorically and literally, on the lake for the 20th century. And that's some of that starting to change, but I would actually argue Lake Ontario and most of the Great Lakes are actually more degraded and polluted today than they were in the 60s or 70s. It's just not as visually apparent.
0: Yeah, well, the surface may be shining, but what lurks below accumulates over many, many years and decades and beyond that. So what are the odds that the world will start to call it Lake America? Do you see that taking hold?
18: I think there's about a 0% chance of that happening. I mean, yeah, look what they've done with the Gulf of Mexico or Gulf of America. Is anyone calling it that outside of the United States? And for that matter, hardly anyone in the United States, except the Trumpers, are actually calling it the Gulf of America. So it's not going to happen with Lake Ontario for a variety of reasons, some of which we've already touched on.
0: Thank you, Daniel. Good to catch up with you today. Appreciate it.
18: Thank you.
0: Daniel McFarlane, an environmental historian at Western Canada University. No, Western Michigan University, and author of The Lives of Lake Ontario. 0% chance that's going to catch on, he says.
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0: Yeah, it's an interesting thing that happened over the weekend with the change of name to Lake America, which no one in the world except the some Americans, even those reluctantly. I noticed in Rochester, New York, local businesses and people were saying, no, it's going to be Lake Ontario. We're not changing the name. We're not using any difference. It's Lake Ontario. But anyway, the LCBO got in trouble. Hydro One got in trouble because they have underlying technology in there. Say you're on the LCBO site, you're trying to find a store. Well, the LCBO, I'm no computer expert, as we just learned earlier when I told you some computer language that makes no sense to me. But I'm sure that the LCBO puts in its own location of the stores, but they're doing it on top of a map program that they're getting from the U.S. So the U.S. version changed the name. The Canadian version didn't, and so they had to kind of scramble to figure all of that out, and eventually they did. And then I started to hear people say, you know what, I'm not going to use that app anymore. Really? People are actually going to do that, huh? Paris Marks joins us. He's host Tech Won't Save Us podcast, and the author of Hyperscale, The Ambition and Excess of Big Tech's Data Empires. And he says the renaming of Lake Ontario in the U.S. is driving hits to one of his guides. Good morning, Paris. Thanks for joining us.
20: Good morning. Great to join you.
0: Are we so reliant in Canada on American technology, though, that it's virtually impossible for us to say, okay, we're going it alone? I don't know how you do that.
20: Oh, it's incredibly tough, right? Like, these U.S. technologies, you know, you think of how we use Google, we use Microsoft, Amazon, you know, we have a bunch of Apple products, I'm sure. You know, it's just built into everything that we do. And so it's really hard to fully escape from it. But I would say that there are kind of like easy things that people can do to reduce their reliance if they want to. But, you know, even that will take a little bit of work, right? And given everything we've seen with the Lake America, Lake Ontario, I feel like it's kind of like a renewed interest for people to be looking at alternatives, especially to Google, where we've seen their map get updated, right?
0: Yeah, I wonder if it's going to be individuals who do that or more businesses who don't want their customers to be upset with them, like what happened this past weekend with especially the LCBO, right? It's the Ontario-run Liquor Control Board, and we don't put American booze on the shelves as part of our protest, our fighting back to against tariffs. Meanwhile, we're using American technology, which has called Lake Ontario Lake America. So do you think individuals will actually try to make changes here, or who are you hearing from early on?
20: Yeah, I think it's a mix, right? Like, I think that there are a lot of individuals who are interested the same way, you know, again, that we're seeing people who don't want to buy U.S. alcohol, they don't want to travel to the U.S., you know, they're checking the products that they're buying at the grocery store because they don't want to buy U.S. products if they don't have to. And so I think it's like in line with that, right, where the people who I'm seeing coming to my guide, which I wrote last summer, and that I've seen, you know, kind of, you know, occasional waves of interest in people wanting to visit and wanting to take action on. Pretty much any time you see some tech company threaten Canada or Donald Trump threaten Canada, there's this new wave of interest in it. There we're seeing individuals want to do it, right? Individuals wanted to find alternative technologies and apps and platforms and things like that that they can use. But then I also think, you know, the way that you're saying, there are businesses who want to do that as well. And sometimes it's to keep customers happy. But sometimes it's also because they're worried about what happens if, say, one of these technologies don't become available anymore, or say, you know, the U.S. administration tries to cut off access, and there's kind of like, you know, a dependability problem there, right?
0: Which would have seemed ridiculous just a few years ago, but I think people are looking at it and saying that actually could happen. We don't know where this is headed. So, you know, you're counting on your services from the U.S. to keep your business going in some way, for your customers to be in contact, to make orders, whatever it is. All of a sudden, that could just shut down or somehow become more expensive to Canadian users, right? That's part of the issue as well. You may still have access to it, but you may have to pay a lot more for it.
20: Oh, absolutely. And you know, it's not even like theoretical. You know, I feel like we don't talk about it as much in Canada, but over in Europe, they've been talking a lot about the fact that the U.S. sanctioned the International Criminal Court, right? And a bunch of the judges who are on the court. One of those judges, of course, Kimberly Prost, is a Canadian. And when she was sanctioned, you know, because, you know, any U.S. company can't do business with a sanctioned individual, that meant that she lost access to Amazon, she lost access to Uber, she lost access to Google, she lost access to her credit cards, all these things that depended on U.S. companies. And so I think you have, like, you know, individuals, you have governments, but you certainly have businesses as well kind of scrambling to look at things that they can do to reduce this kind of dependence now that the United States has clearly, you know, changed its stance and its character toward us.
0: Paris Marks is our guest. He is the host of the Tech Won't Save Us podcast and the author of a book, which I'll name again at the end here, Paris, so people can dig in a little bit more and read about what you're saying. Am I right in the way I imagined that the LCBO on their Find a Store link online was probably using an American program and then overlaying their stores on top of it?
20: That's right. Yeah. As far as I understand, a lot of these, you know, whether it's the LCBO, Government of Canada, I think TELUS had this, you know, a bunch of other ones, right? They were using Google Maps, and then they had their stores or other information kind of layered on top of that. As I understand it, Google Maps was kind of integrated on there, and you choose the region of Google Maps that you want to use, right? And they just by default had it set to the U.S. region. And so once the name of Lake Ontario was changed to Lake America for Americans, then that displayed on their websites as well. And, you know, if they were going to continue using Google Maps, they needed to change that to, you know, the Canadian kind of version of it, the Canadian region, so it would show Lake Ontario properly, because Google is still showing that to Canadians, just not to Americans. But, you know, it does make you wonder whether they might look at changing to a different maps provider altogether, you know, who maybe might not have the same kind of controversy associated with it.
0: Well, who could you use? What's the alternative?
20: Yeah, so there are alternatives out there. You know, I believe the company MapQuest, which I think is an American company, said that they won't change the name. There are companies in Europe, say, for example, Here We Go, which is a Dutch company that makes a map alternative. There's OpenStreetMap, which is kind of like an open source project that's maintained by individuals, you know, that puts kind of data in there and stuff. And I don't believe they'll be changing it either. And so, you know, I feel like, you know, I've tried to switch over from Google Maps. I don't use it all the time. I find the biggest thing that's most difficult about switching away from Google Maps to something else is that Google has all this data on businesses, right? You know, the hours that they're going to be open, that kind of a thing that these alternatives don't necessarily have. And that makes it, you know, one of the more difficult reasons that it's hard to get away, because, you know, if so many people use Google, the data it has is so strong, and so it's going to be the most reliable one, right?
0: Yeah, the things you start to take for granted, right, that become part of your everyday convenience in life, and you try to walk away from it, and there are consequences. Given the mood of people in Canada, they might be willing to pay the price, I think, in some of those things. What about Waze? Yeah. That's an American company, right? Is there a replacement for Waze? Because I need that in my car.
20: Yeah, as far as I'm aware, not that I know of, you know, an alternative to that one. Which I think Waze is owned by Google as well, but I can't remember for sure.
0: I guess I'll just have to get used to driving around in circles. I take it you're getting all these hits because you put together a guide. Surely you didn't put a guide to ditching U.S. tech together in the last couple of days. You must have been working on this for a while.
20: Oh, yeah. It's something I put together last summer, right? You know, seeing that, you know, we could see the nature of our relationship with the United States had changed once Trump came back into office. And you could also see how these U.S. tech companies were putting pressure on Canada and, you know, other countries as well to roll back regulations. And, of course, we've seen that with, you know, the streaming rules and the digital services tax and all these other things that the government has slowly kind of rolled back. And so I put this together because I just wanted to say, you know, even for myself, like, what alternatives are out there? You know, if I want to switch from Gmail, is there something I could use? And I found that this great Swiss suite called Proton. I was like, if I don't want to use Google Chrome as my browser, is there something I could use? And there's this great Norwegian one called Vivaldi, just to, you know, give a few examples there. And so, yeah, I put together this really long guide last summer. And as I was saying, you know, every time that Trump kind of attacks Canada in this way, or, you know, even goes after Greenland or something like that, you know, there's this new big wave of interest in more people wanting to look for alternatives.
0: Where do we find your guide?
20: So it's just on my blog, which is disconnect.blog. And on the homepage, there will be a link to it there.
0: Thanks for your time today, Paris. Appreciate it.
20: Absolutely. Great to talk to you.
0: Great name, too, huh? Paris Marks, host of the Tech Won't Save Us podcast, author of Hyperscale, the Ambition and Excess of Big Tech's Data Empires.
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14: From the National Newsroom of the Canadian Press, I'm David Augustine. Conservative leader Pierre Poilievre is calling for more transparency from Prime Minister Mark Carney as Ottawa is set to impose counter tariffs on American goods tomorrow. Poilievre says Carney's government needs to release the full text of a trade deal that fell through with the Americans.
15: Canadians deserve to see the deal that the Prime Minister had apparently accepted with President Trump, that he pushed the premiers to accept, that he pushed his caucus to accept before then rejecting it. There must have been a written record of that deal.
14: In a Labor Day statement, Carney says Canada is looking to diversify its trading partners and that Canada works best when we look out for one another. U.S. President Donald Trump's trade war with Canada has become an issue at the ballot box south of the border.
16: Polling shows U.S. tariffs on Canadian goods and renaming Lake Ontario are both unpopular with American voters. Many political observers have been predicting for a while now that the House of Representatives will flip to the Democrats. But Western University political scientist Matthew Lebo says the U.S. Senate could also now be in play in this November's elections. He says that's because some of the key battleground states have close trading relationships with Canada. Jason White, The Canadian Press.
14: Nova Scotia Premier Tim Houston has praised first responders for all they're doing to keep people safe amid a severe flooding in the province's northeast. Local states of emergency remain in effect in three counties on Cape Breton Island. Torrential rainfall from a slow-moving weather system since Friday destroyed some roads, barriers, and bridges across the island and has claimed one life. The body of a 46-year-old woman from Cleveland in Richmond County was found Saturday, several hours after her vehicle was discovered near a flooded bridge. Environment Canada still has a yellow warning posted for half of Cape Breton about more rain and possible thunderstorms. Prime Minister Mark Carney says his government stands ready to provide any support needed. Well, tensions in the Middle East are on the rise again after the U.S. and Iran traded missile strikes over the weekend, with U.S. forces reportedly disabling several Iranian tankers and destroying another.
17: The message from the head of U.S. Central Command is that this is going to be the way it is going forward. Quote, if you shoot at two of our ships, we will impose an even higher economic cost, taking out three of yours. The Iranians have fired back in a statement saying that the era of proportionate responses is over, indicating that the retaliation from their side will continue.
14: That was ABC News White House correspondent Karen Travers. And registered education savings plans can provide government grants and tax-deferred investment growth to help families cover education costs after high school. Starting early offers the greatest benefit, but opening an RESP later can still be worthwhile because investments can continue growing tax-free until money is withdrawn. If a child does not pursue further education, contributions can be withdrawn or redirected, while unused government grants must generally be returned and investment gains may face taxes or penalties. This is the Canadian Press. In sports, the Toronto Blue Jays trailing the Cleveland Guardians by one game for the third and final AL wildcard spot opened a three-game series tonight in California against the Athletics. Right-hander Dylan Cease will be on the mound for the Jays, while lefty Jacob Lopez is set to start for the A's, who are 16 games back of the Guardians and 4-6 in their last 10. There are two games in the CFL today, including one in Calgary between the last-place Stampeders and the first-place Edmonton Elks. The Stamps are 5-6 and 2 points behind the BC Lions and Winnipeg Blue Bombers, both at 6-6. The 8-3 Elks and 8-4 Saskatchewan Roughriders both have 16 points atop the West Division. Elsewhere, the Toronto Argonauts took on the Hamilton Tiger Cats, defeating them 37-22. And Tua Tagovailoa will start at quarterback for the Atlanta Falcons in week one against the Pittsburgh Steelers. Coach Kevin Stefanski says Cooper Rush will back him up, while Michael Penix Jr. will be inactive as he continues to recover from a torn ACL. From the Canadian Press, I'm David Augustine.
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1: ThinkStart.ca, that's where you go to get connected to Mohit Rajans. Taking care of AI and parenting, really, in business. Parenting your employees, parenting your kids. But really the question is, who's parenting Mohit? That's really the question.
2: That is by far the most unique way of not introducing me.
1: Right?
2: Yes.
1: Basically, it was an empathetic moment for Mrs. Rajans.
2: Maybe. But also, it sort of gives that wide-ranging conversation tone that you and I tend to have, right? Which is this idea that on one hand, we could think we're talking about something to do with technology. But on the other hand, we always tie it back to, well, this is actually how it completely affected my day. Mm-hmm. Rather than, this is just about the headline. So I appreciate the time that we get.
1: Turns out it's a human problem. That could be the name of your next book.
2: Well, very much so, I think, especially in this. You know, I just recently started reading somebody's book and I was so excited because I could tell that there was no AI being used. And that was such a weird feeling because on one hand, the book's not better written.
1: No.
2: You know what I mean? It wasn't like I looked at it and I was like, this is amazing writing. Instead, I was just like, oh, this reminds me of kind of a time.
1: You know what AI will do? This is going to be the next step. You can build this sort of AI plugin now. It's going to be the typo plugin. Yeah. The bad grammar typo plugin. So it simulates Ryan writing an email. And we're like, oh, yeah, Ryan definitely wrote this. You know,
2: there are mistake plugins. There are all sorts of hacks. I think the first 2 years of what shadow AI that we talk about ended up yielding was a bunch of people who realized, okay, well, we're never going to get this approved. So let's just build our own sort of hack version of it that doesn't get detected. Mm-hmm. And so what you saw, for instance, in school systems is students would sell their plugins for Google Classroom to help them evade getting caught when their essays were handed in. Or there was, for instance, Google had created the spy thing for teachers to help them sort of detect when AI was being used. But none of this were official, if you know what I mean. These were sort of, they weren't being sold by Google, they weren't being sold by anybody else, but they were being designed to actually circumvent the system.
1: Flooding the system. How about that? Overwhelming the system, feeding the dragon. It's happening. Before you used to kind of put all these terms in your website and build all these extra pages that nobody really linked to, just so people would go and find these things. And it's kind of like saying, if I'm selling, I don't know, I'm selling fences. So I'm a fence builder. So I have all these other pages on the back of my website that are like the number one fence builder in the Ottawa area. And then it has a listing of, and I'm always number one on the list, right? And it explains why I'm number one on the list. And all these different pages. Now, if you go to my website, there's no links to those pages. You don't ever find them, but they're there. And so that was kind of search engine stuff back in the day. Now people are flooding the internet with AI generated stuff to a point where AI generated stuff is linking to AI generated stuff.
2: Yeah, and it's also becoming cyclical in the way that a lot of these companies are designing how you continue to stay within their ecosystem. So you'll get a summary on something like Gemini, or you'll get a summary even on something like ChatGPT. But gone are the days where they're trying to get you to link out to several different sources. They still now want you to read that summary, absorb it. And then if you still want to go to different places, there's other places that you can go with their AI. And that's problematic because there is a generation that won't understand what the original indexing was when it came down to search engines or how to check multiple sources. I've had multiple producers that I speak to that say that they don't even check multiple sources anymore because they know they're getting summaries of other sources. Just recently, we spoke about this, that the Toronto Pearson International Airport had to put out an actual statement saying that most of the communications online that you're hearing about the Toronto Airport are actually false. That's crazy to think.
1: Yeah, you have to go to the Pearson Airport website if you want to get information about Pearson Airport because there's so much junk out there. Okay, first tell the story about how amazing of a friend sent you the story about Gemini and BMW.
2: Well, you know, this is interesting too, right? So we naturally feel like our default, Google's a verb, right? It became

0: It went from being an app to a verb. Actually, went from being a website to a verb. And so, what we have witnessed in our lives is a company like Google will say to you, "Okay, when you're searching, you want to stay within their ecosystem." And what we witnessed recently was, "Do we want to make this call, Shane? I think it's important for us to discuss this context."
1: Yes, go ahead. You go ahead.
0: You were alarmed. Let's say. You were alarmed to learn that in your quest, in your search, it was not necessarily, you weren't necessarily taken to a place where you were given an ample amount of information to make a purchase decision, for example. Mm-hmm. But instead, when you made a specific search on a car, all of the information that was given to you through AI search in a combination was baked from the ecosystem, meaning YouTube, which they own, other apps, which they own, and all of that ended up becoming a summary. Is that vetted information that's actually true now? Well, now we have to say, well, we only have, is it one source or is it actually multiple sources that they're distilling for you?
1: Well, it's the difference. The distinction used to be opinion, right, versus articles. And now opinion becomes the article when they regenerate it. Here's the story. I had seen some articles about a controversial BMW. I like older BMWs, so I follow that. I'm like, ooh, that's interesting. What's going on with BMW? And then there was, I searched it on Gemini, and the results it gave me verified one link to a YouTube video and gave me the whole description. So I'm like, I'm going to watch the video. And the description it gave me on Gemini was basically the summary point index of key points from the video. One guy's opinion about the X5, in particular, the changes in the tailgate. That was it. But the only verified link it gave me was to go watch it on YouTube, which is owned by Google. So it's basically like, hey, what's going on with BMW with this controversial change? The X5 is changing. And here's a YouTube video where we sell ads to go watch it. It's almost like when you say, give me a link to find these things on Amazon. And it links you to the Google search page of the Amazon search so they can get the click-throughs and charge Google.
0: But these are purposely built. These are not ecosystems that run because they want Shane to be efficient. These are ecosystems because they get money on everything that's clicked. Where it's creating more havoc is, where does that bend the truth? Where does the idea that, you know, let's say one province starts going after another province's tourism as a result of just flooding the internet with a bunch of, you know, misinformation about what's happening in one area of the country versus the other. That's where we're going to get stuck. You're smart enough to understand that this might just be a closed loop that we're getting stuck in when it comes down to what's being built around us. But there's a generation that's not going to understand that at all. And look, you know, if you pay the right amount of money in any of these ecosystems, you'll rank higher than anybody. But right now, what are we seeing? We're seeing summaries being pulled from Reddit. We're seeing summaries being pulled from fake websites. Think about it. Think about how much this content looks weird around the world, and they're not even having these conversations yet.
1: Guess what? Alberta separation is driven by accounts and everything outside of Canada. And yet, all of the AI searches are pulling from those accounts because they don't care.
0: But that's where we have to differentiate with what we rely on search for online. Look, there's an entire generation that still will go to TikTok to understand what a trend is or if somebody died. There's an entire generation that will never have cable television and understand the importance of the 6 o'clock, 11 o'clock, or the daily paper. We get that part. But search is fueled by curiosity. And that curiosity does so much for people at such different ages that if people aren't able to find things, then we're going to leave people behind. And so we're both referring to an essential skill that has to be taught or retaught in some cases. I shudder to think in some cases there's a senior population that will look at some of the AI summaries that are coming out and think, oh yeah, that's the fact. That's the truth. Because there's no way they're being vetted properly.
1: No, there's not. And it's a very, very scary notion. And this is exactly it, is that people are taking it as truth when in fact, it's just a bunch of people not even building it themselves, just telling machines to build more junk to convince people what they want. It's nothing but smear campaigns. And you're right. It's very possible. Mohit Rajan's thinkstart.ca. You can get signed up for his newsletter. He'll keep in touch with you and send his ideas too. Thanks, brother.
0: Take care, Shane.
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1: Traveling around for nothing. Isn't that a great idea? Wouldn't that be nice? That was actually the promise of rewards programs originally, wasn't it? To travel for free. And it's all changed. Patrick Soyka is here, rewardscanada.ca, and you've put together a how-to list a little bit. Not really, but kind of, about kind of, how to take full advantage of your flying points.
24: Absolutely, yeah. So I think, you know, what triggered this was I actually just saw something on LinkedIn talking about how, you know, the days of flying for free are gone, that they're long gone, long time ago. And I thought to myself, it's like, well, that's not really the case, but it is somewhat outside of Canada more. We're kind of lucky in Canada in that we can technically fly for free, like $0 outlay, you know, using loyalty programs and credit cards or the combination of the two.
1: Getting there, well, this was the old promise, right? Remember when Air Miles first came out And that was a long time ago. And then there was a promise of you can earn a free flight. And then you started to look at the numbers. You're like, ooh, that's going to take a long time. But then you stuck to it. And over the course of all your Zellers purchases or whatever it is that you accumulated over the years, you got to the point where you were like, I'm going to take advantage of this and go buy the trip. And then you realized that you still had to pay for all the taxes, all the fees, all the things. And after 4 years of saving points, you saved $65.
24: That's right. Yeah. Yeah. And that was the big trigger to the whole notion of no longer being able to fly for free. It is all those added taxes and fees. And then, you know, all the airlines, it's been a long time now, but it just feels like yesterday I started adding all the fuel surcharges and these different carrier surcharges, which some loyalty programs like Air Miles, which was a third party, passed along those charges because they, you know, it's not their own airline. So we saw all these things happen where, suddenly, you know, you're redeeming 60,000 points for a flight to Europe and paying $900 on top of that in fees and taxes.
1: And if you got it on sale, it was $939, you know?
24: Exactly. So basically what had happened is, the shift in the industry to the way airlines price their tickets, especially to Europe. Europe's the worst. I mean, a lot of times you'll find that base fare for a flight is $2 and the rest of it is taxes and fees. So when you went to go use Air Miles, when Air Miles did change their program and not being like a flat rate when they went kind of based on price, you could redeem 20 Air Miles for your flight to Europe, but that covers the $2 and you'd still be out the $900 you'd have to pay for taxes and fees. But a lot of that has changed now with many of the airline programs and Air Miles themselves, Blue Rewards. Earlier this year, they switched to using Expedia as their booking engine, and that now allows them to be able to have their members redeem points for the entire charge, including all the taxes and fees.
1: Well, and that was the reason why I had originally moved to the World Elite MasterCard at BMO. And because it was basically you could book your trip, any class, whatever you wanted. And all you had to do is go to your statement, click the thing, click the button, and poof, and the next day the money was there. And so it was really great to be able to just redeem the VAT. Now you can actually redeem on a lot of these programs and more than that. You could redeem groceries or whatever, but now originally it was just travel. And that was amazing because then you could go and you could do that. It didn't matter if you bought a standby ticket or a business class ticket, you could get your money back. And are we seeing more of that now?
24: We are. That's what I like to call the any travel at any time credit cards. And that is that's my other tip for getting flights for free is using those cards. And so basically you can book whoever you want. You're not stuck with a single program or like an ecosystem. You know, some people love their Aeroplan, but others will be like, Canada and their partners aren't the right airlines for me. Same thing with Porter Airlines. You know, the Porter Airlines program, you know, you can only fly as far as Porter goes or with some of their partner airlines. So by having these any travel, any time cards, you can go, say you're in Europe and you buy a Ryanair flight. You can do exactly like you said. You buy it on your credit card and then redeem the points the next day. Or, you know, some programs give you up to a year afterwards. So you don't even have to have the points yet. You can accumulate after you've actually taken the flight, keep collecting points, and then redeem the points against. You know, I know your Bank of Montreal card, that one is like, I think you have 90 days afterwards. There's some programs that are 60 days, but there's a few out there that give you up to 12 months afterwards. So you don't even have to have the points and you can still fund your travels. And that is, that's the key for that. And then combining those type of cards with a program like Aeroplan, because Aeroplan gives you an option to redeem all, like for the entire fare. They give you four options when you redeem for an Aeroplan flight. There's like the lowest amount of points, two mid-levels, and then the top level is using points to cover everything. So they give you an option. So let's throw in like Air France KLM. So if you're a Flying Blue member, which is a great program for Canadians too, especially if you're flying across the Atlantic, they don't give an option to use their miles for the taxes and fees. So what you can do is you use your Flying Blue miles for the base fare. We'll use your example of the BMO World Elite, put the taxes and fees on the BMO World Elite, and then when that charge shows up, redeem points against the charge, and now you've got your whole flight for free by combining the two programs.
1: Oh, that's interesting. And what a cool way to be able to do it and take advantage of that. When you say Porter and WestJet, Porter, for example, now they have their own card to use the VIP points to whatever, which is great because it helps with bags and upgrades and all those things.
24: Right.
1: Same thing with WestJet. But WestJet did recently change theirs. It used to be if you were a WestJet card subscriber, you could always fly for one bag free. But now you have to use their card to get your benefits.
24: That's right.
1: Which is a drawback. And that's pulled me away from using WestJet as often, except for they do have a pretty good, after you log in and then they're tracking all your behavior. Yep. But you can, they do split prices where they'll do, you have enough points plus this cash point.
24: Exactly.
1: And so, I mean, I have gone return to Calgary on $250 and done a blend of points in cash. Is that part of it too?
24: Yeah, absolutely. So, I mean, that, you know, the WestJet program works a lot like those Any Travel Anytime, because it is basically, it is essentially like a cash back type program where you use your points. You know, you just have to have a minimum 2,500 points to redeem for $25 off your flight. If you have more than 2,500, you know, sky's the limit how much you can redeem, I guess, how much you earn. And WestJet's the same. They do give you the options to, you know, they're, to redeem for taxes and fees, and they go one step further than, say, Air Canada Aeroplan. You can actually use your WestJet points towards seat selection fees and baggage fees as well. So if you don't have the WestJet card to get the free checked bag, and you're flying on the most basic fare, you know, to get the cheapest fare, but you also want, you know, you do have to check a bag and seat selection fee, you do have the option to use your WestJet points towards those. So you can get, you know, again, you can fly totally for free, even with your extras.
1: It's important to look at all flight classes. I know that most of us will go and be like, okay, what's the cheapest flight? You know, middle seat at the back, you know, you're actually handing the guy toilet paper.
24: Yeah.
1: But that's using the bathroom. But the, it is worth it to check all the flight levels, because absolutely, there is on my flight to Atlanta earlier this year, it was, I don't know, like $30 more to fly first class, to Atlanta from Toronto. Now, from Ottawa to Toronto, it was like $1,000 difference. But to go from Toronto to Atlanta, it was only a couple of bucks difference. And I have a flight coming up later in the year that I booked the Porter Reserve fare, because the Porter Reserve fare was cheaper than Porter plus bags. So it is important to don't assume that you can't afford to fly in a different class.
24: That's right. Yeah, especially if you are taking some of those extras. Like if you do want to pick your seats beforehand, if you know you're going to be checking bags and you don't have a credit card that covers your checked bag fees, do the math. A lot of times the next level up that gives you your first bag for free, or it's included, I shouldn't say free, it's included in the fare, and maybe seat selection included fare, that a lot of times, just like what you just said, it ends up being cheaper than buying the cheapest fare, which has the most restrictions anyways on it, and adding all the extras. You know, you know, unless you are 100%, you're strictly, you carry a backpack, you don't check luggage and those type of things, and you don't care where you sit on the plane, you definitely want to check out those extra fares. I mean, my family, we used to do it too. We were lucky when before Air Canada did their major pullback out of Calgary, a lot of their flights to California, we flew to California for weekends all the time, because it's such a short flight for us. Their business class was usually priced only about $100 more than economy class, because nobody was booking business on that and they were trying to sell it. So we were flying business class down there. Now, I mean, you know, business class in North America, it's not like your lie flat seats or anything, but still, you know, meals were included, bags were included, everything, you know, when you added it up, it was very little difference. And, you know, you get on the plane first, you get off the plane first, your baggage priority, all those little benefits for $100 more per person was so worth it.
1: Well, it's fascinating. Rewardscanada.ca on the website. Can we go find this list, Patrick?
24: Absolutely. If they're right on the homepage, or if you want to go rewardscanada.ca/flying-for-free.
1: Flying for free. What a notion. Yeah. You used to be able to do it and you can't anymore. And Patrick Soyka from Rewards Canada trying to get you back on the free flights, because that's the way I believe it should be. The incentive shouldn't just be collecting our data. It should be a bit of a trade-off. That's for sure. And seeing the actual benefits of investing in these companies. And I do recommend that, by the way. We have great aviators in Canada, and all of them, you know, even the tiny, tiny ones that are just regional. But I would say between, you know, WestJet and Porter and Air Canada, they've all been fantastic for me. And we need to support them, but they also can support us too. So I hope that they do more of this for us when they're partnerships.
24: Right.
1: Thanks, Patrick.
24: Thanks, Sean.
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1: Shane Hewitt and the Night Shift. I'm Shane Hewitt. Thanks so much for being here. Don't forget that our show is published out on the podcast every single day when the show is done. Just Google Shane Hewitt and the Night Shift. You're going to find us right at the top of the list. It's on the iHeart app. That's easy. And it's on Spotify, Apple Music, all of the platforms. You can share them with your friends, and that would be an awesome favor for us. So don't forget, if you missed anything, it is there for you and some of our favorite content and big full length, even longer than you hear on the radio, get published on that same feed as well. So touch the heart. It'll magically appear on your device so you can listen anytime online. Dr. Lori Batito, clinical psychologist, relationship expert, is in Montreal. Here we go. Happy wife, happy life. You know how many times I've heard that as a man from older men, Lori?
27: Oh, I'm sure. And it's been around a long time, but I got to tell you, it's not the best advice.
1: So, Let me just ask you a quick question. So, I mean, that in itself is incredibly one-sided. I mean, we know that inside the conversation. And happy wife, happy life. I mean, I'm sure that women could say the same, happy husband, happy, rhymes with husband. I get that. But it's been such a crutch for men, and this perception that if I can just make her happy, then I'll be happy.
27: So I think that's part of the problem, right? So the expression I really prefer is happy spouse, happy house. And it's much more egalitarian. And it just indicates mutuality. And we're really talking about happiness and mutual care in all of this, right? That's the most important thing, is it's about the happiness. And you can't just base it on the happiness of one spouse. Like, so what? His happiness doesn't matter? Only the wife's happiness matters? I mean, this dates back to when there were very traditional gender roles and the men were the providers and they wanted to keep the wife happy because she kept the home happy, and this way the home would be happy and peaceful. And but it really, it's a bit problematic because it really indicates that one partner's happiness matters maybe more than the other one, or that one partner is responsible for managing another adult's emotional state or happiness, and that is problematic. We really should be responsible for our own well-being.
1: Oh, I agree. If I could, an observation from what I hear on social media posts and all the things, the old happy wife, happy life has almost created this expectation in some people's minds that that's the way it's supposed to be, regardless of the fact that it's not a life of traditional, like traditional roles like it used to be. Everybody's working now. Everyone's chasing their thing. And I think that some people have gone and, okay, well, I want all the new things of all the new life, and I'm going to go live my life this new way. But the happy wife, happy life still needs to apply to me. Go make me happy. Go do that thing. Buy me the purse. Buy me the whatever. And I think that it's pretty strong still today in expectations.
27: Well, yes. And, it takes sometimes generations to turn things around. And we've talked about this many times on the show, where expectations come from a long history of cultural beliefs. And like they're they've been passed on from generation to generation. But so it takes time for that to switch. So if we can just start practicing happy spouse, happy house, happy spouse, happy house, like let's just do that so that we can all take responsibility and ownership for our own happiness and not make someone else responsible for that happiness.
1: Happy spouse, happy house. Now, the way that you phrase that, that sounds like it's a little bit more balanced.
27: Yes, it's a lot more balanced. And it is really about enriching each other's lives, right? Because if you think about it, if I have to make my partner happy, or they're not happy unless I make them happy, that's quite a big responsibility. And it also means they come to you, you've heard that expression, you complete me. Right? Like that's a very dependent kind of phrase, when it really should be you enrich me. You enrich my life. You make my life more of this or more of that. But it's not your entire responsibility. You contribute to my happiness, but you're not responsible for my happiness.
1: Yeah. Yeah, that's shoes. Shoes are responsible for your happiness. We know that. For Dr. Lori, it's all shoes. Okay, but it's way less romantic, Lori. If we're in the movie, you and I haven't seen you, and I finally, Lori, I get to see you, and I say, instead of saying, you complete me, I say, you take all of my work on being a complete, healthy, non-attached individual who's confident and looking for a partner in my life, and you add to that by just bringing a little extra light that I thoroughly enjoy your company. That's not romantic.
27: Except it's very healthy.
1: That's like eating kale.
27: Well, it's a healthy approach. You're looking at those grand gestures, the big romance, that are really fleeting things. It has to be far more consistent than that. Mm-hmm. The care of each other has to be in all those little things that we do every day, not those big romantic gestures, and then the rest of the time we kind of ignore all these other things. It's really healthy couples do certain things. They support each other's goals and they celebrate successes, and there's just support there. You feel that support. They comfort each other during difficult times. They celebrate during great times. So it's really about creating an environment where each person thrives, not just one person. As happiness counts, but each person can thrive in that relationship.
1: Okay, so how do we get there? I've learned that seeing a psychologist, a couples counselor, and all those things is a great way to go before you need it. Mm-hmm. But the reality of it all becomes you know, you got to create balance. You're going to have to talk to each other. And I'm guessing it starts with maybe some uncomfortable conversations where things are out of balance. I like, how do you even get to that point where happy house, happy spouse becomes the norm?
27: So part of it is taking responsibility for yourself, right? So if you are stressed, anxious, depressed, your mental health isn't great, that is, that leaches out into the relationship. One person's mood affects another person. It's inevitable when you're living with somebody. It is contagious. We say anxiety is contagious, you know, in that way. So part of that is getting that in check for yourself, like recognizing it, that this belongs to you. And like you said, go get help or figure it out, because and the reverse is also true. So if you have a very positive partner, a very happy partner, that also spreads. It's also contagious in the same way. So I think it's important to recognize that we affect other people in our environment. So you want to work on certain things like optimism and learning to be affectionate and learning gratitude. I know that's a big word that people often use, right? Like, just know and learn gratitude. And what does that mean? Mm-hmm. So these are the positive things that are contagious in a relationship and work to really help the satisfaction and the happiness level of a relationship. And this has been shown in research and such.
1: I spent some time thinking about this, and I wanted to bring it to a place where I could get it as real as I could think of. And one person could be really sort of present in their life and sort of in the house, living their life in the home, the nest, if you will. And the other person could be the go-getter, the salesperson, the living the life out there. And then they come home to their partner, and they're kind of two separate lives. And that to me was the one thing that sort of broke down, is that when it's one person is out living two separate lives and the other person is centered on the home and the marriage, that to me seems like the biggest, most realistic breakdown I could think of.
27: So that's interesting that you bring that up, because individuality is really important. We should talk about that.
1: Okay, cool. So what we're going to do is how to be an individual, but not be so independent where you just forget that you have a partner for a little while because you get too tied up in your work. But at the same time, you need to chase your dreams because your partner's your cheerleader. Go get them, Tiger. But at the same time, you still got to remember to call them to say goodnight or twice a week, you know? Okay, so how do you balance all of those things? Real lifestyle, translate that to any jobs, any of the scenarios. Dr. Lori is here, Shane Hewitt and The Night Shift. Happy house, happy spouse. How do you build it?
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1: 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DrLori.com, if you want to get connected with Lori Batito, the clinical psychologist, relationship expert, turning happy wife, happy life into happy happy spouse, happy house. My brain was failing me there. There are a lot of cliches that are in our lives generally, and it is time to reinvent some of them. Like, you know, there's some that are from racist days, like crack the whip. And that are embedded in our vernacular, and we often do that. Pay your dues is another one that it actually comes from an era that isn't really relevant anymore. And so there are things that we say that that don't even make sense anymore. And I'm glad that we've brought this up. Here's another one: she married well. We say that. Right? Boys will be boys. Like, these are things that are in there, and they're just kind of lazy old sayings that generations before us used to use, so we carry them over because they have a label. They have an agreement attached to them, and we carry them forward in language. So, you know, language always changes, and this is our opportunity to change this. So, happy house, happy spouse. If we're going to have a happy spouse, that sounds like everybody's working hard, and that sounds like a great place to start. Yes,
2: exactly. That does mean that we have nobody's happiness is more than the other. Like, one person isn't more deserving than the other person, and everybody's happiness matters. But more importantly, and just before the break, we talked about individuality, and we talked about how an individual's, like, people are responsible for their own happiness. That is true. Okay. And one of the healthiest things you can do for your relationship is to take responsibility for your own well-being. Now, one of my biggest pet peeves is when people say, you know, you complete me, or my other half, I found my other half. That implies that you go into it half, like you're not full. And the way I see relationships is two intersecting circles, like a Venn diagram, not one person inside one circle inside another circle. The connecting part, that's the couple part, and that becomes like two rings connecting, solid. But the bigger part is the individual part. You don't lose yourself when you match up with somebody else. You should not be losing yourself. It's important. Take care of your own health. Maintain your friendships, maintain your extracurricular activities in terms of hobbies and stuff like that. Manage your stress, exercise, find purpose outside of your relationship. It cannot be that the relationship carries the entire weight of your emotional fulfillment. That's a huge responsibility for someone else.
1: You got to kind of do the work, right? Like, can you imagine? I mean, I think that it just feels heavy. It feels like a lot of work. You mean, you go to work all day, you're running around, and then, by the way, you got to come home and make your spouse happy. There's a thought I've been batting around just in some of my writing about how amazing it is when somebody looks forward to seeing you, and you feel like they've looked forward to seeing you when you come home. And while I sort of work that notion out and about, it feels relevant here, that imagine that whatever it is that you were taking on, that you always knew that when you got home, your favorite person, or at least the person that was once your favorite person, made you feel like they were looking forward. They're happy that you walked in the room.
2: Right.
1: Kind of like having a golden retriever, really.
2: You had to bring that one in as a comparison. But, you know, to me, that brings up the notion of want over need, right? It's not about I need you to so that I'm happy, but I want you there in my life. And that's that happiness you feel when, you know, you look forward to being with your partner, or you look forward to coming home after a hard day's work, because the person at home is the person who supports you the most. That person is your cheerleader. You can depend on that person. If you don't feel up to something or you're not feeling well, they'll pick up. They'll pick up where it's needed. So it's not a 50-50 thing. It's like, if, you know, we talked about this, if you're only at 10%, then your partner will pick up the other 90 in that particular day or that, you know, that particular moment. So I think these are the things that we should be thinking about more.
1: Yeah, I subscribe to relationships are 100-100. They're not 50-50.
2: Yes, exactly.
1: And on your best days, you're 100, well, you're 100. That's why you're a couple, and that's why you kill it together, because now you're extra. Actually, the way that I do it is like relationship 100 plus 100 equals 300 in a relationship, because the two of you together is so much better. But you just said the needy thing about taking away the needy and just kind of wanting to be around each other. Would that open up space for the times when you actually need the person? Because there are times where you actually need your partner to help you out.
2: Oh, yes.
1: Maybe you're going through something, whatever. And so it is okay to need them. But if you, it kind of burns out if you just need them every day, always, and you need them to complete you, and you need them to make you happy, and you need whatever, whatever. And then the one good time point. That you truly do need them, they're like, I'm sick of this.
2: Too much.
1: It's
2: too much pressure. Too much pressure. If I'm the one that has to be make you happy and be your social person and take care of all of your needs, then it becomes too much. But to do it occasionally, and like you said, of course we don't just want. Sometimes we do need them to help out here or to do something here or whatever it is. That's okay. That's within a healthy context. If we look
1: so. You described a Venn diagram, two overlapping circles, and it's the space in the middle. Mm-hmm. Is that the magic of relationships, that different relationships overlap differently? And then through the course of time, as we grow and change and learn and life circumstance happen, the overlap adjusts a little bit? Is that a good way to look at it?
2: I think that the overlap is what's important. It's how strong is the middle, right? Mm. And how strong are the individual parts as well. It will make a difference. So when there's happiness on the in that individual section of it, it also strengthens the middle. And that's really important. So when you take care of yourself and you find happiness outside of your relationship, plus obviously the enrichment of your relationship, that strengthens your relationship as well. Mm-hmm. So we want to get away from that dependency on it's all you, and I only look to you to fulfill all of my needs. That isn't healthy.
1: Mm-hmm. That sounds like a great launching point for all things intimacy, doesn't it? When it feels like one person feels like it's up to them to instigate all the things too. Right. It sounds to me like those could be quite well aligned, maybe in the day-to-day habits.
2: And if I can just finish with, a happy home is really one where people feel safe, emotionally safe, respected, accepted, appreciated, able to have conversation, repair after disagreements, and where you feel free to be yourself.
1: Happy spouse, happy house, drlaurie.com. Lori Petito in Montreal. Great to see you. Thank you, my friend.
2: Great to see you. Bye-bye.
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2: In the national newsroom of the Canadian Press, I'm Lisa Laporte. President Donald Trump says he'll block Bombardier sales in the U.S. as Canada's retaliatory tariff deadline approaches.
17: Quebec-based Bombardier is at the center of the latest trade tensions between Canada and the United States. The aircraft manufacturer employs thousands of workers in Quebec and also operates facilities south of the border. Quebec Premier Christine Fréchette says the province is standing firmly behind the company and has offered its full support to Bombardier CEO Éric Martel. Now the dispute comes as Canada and the U.S. exchange new tariffs following the breakdown of trade talks. Quebec says it will defend Bombardier without responding to U.S. provocations with more.